telling us is, I want you to be back into soundness of mind and body. So if you have any of the brokenness that has come in for any reason, you can be assured that God wants to do everything he can to bring you back to sound health. In fact, here's a scripture that tells us that. I love the passage that we find in the Bible in 3 John, verse 2. We're told, "Beloved, I wish above all things that thou mayest prosper and be in health, even as your soul prospers." I don't think any of us would disagree that God wants our soul to prosper. And what this is saying in this scripture is that God wants our physical health, our mental and emotional health, to prosper just as he wants us to have the gift of salvation. It's a whole body experience that he wants to give us. As we look how God created Adam and Eve, how he created this world, and the principles that operate, I've put it in an acronym. If we look at the word creation, if we take it word by word, here are the laws of health that were given to

choice as one of the highest principles of heaven. Here is the God, the monarch of the universe, our creator, and he will allow you to have your own choice. So you can make choices that will break down your health, but you can also make choices that will follow the principles to bring you right balance, right health in your body. And so I believe that this is in an appropriate lineup. It is one of the key things that you must understand in order to have health. You must make right choices. Right choices on rest. R is for rest. We must get proper sleep. We must not overwork. So there's ways that God wants us. We have time for labor, and then we have time for work. This is a daily thing. Our body operates on rest. Your kidneys must rotate through. Only a third of your parts of your kidney cells function at a time. Some work, and then the rest rest. And then when that third that has been working, it needs a rest, and then the other parts come in. So even your cells need rest. The E is for environment. Now, when we think of our environment, there's three parts to our environment. There's the air that we breathe, there's the sun that lights the sky, and there's water, water around us. Those three things in our environment impact our health. A is for activity. I like activity instead of exercise, because sometimes when we think of exercise, we think more of whether it's walking or jogging and lifting weights, swimming, all the different ways that we exercise. But when we think of activity, it's a little broader scope. It has to do with mental activity as well. Activity can focus on our creativity, being involved with art and music, doing things that activate our mind. And it also has to do with being involved with other people, taking care of others, doing community projects. That helps us have a balanced life. The T is for trust in our Creator. It's an amazing thing that in science today, in the medical field, they have always looked at how the body functions, how your digestive organs work, how your lungs and your heart. But some of the focus today in research is on the spiritual part of man. And they do studies where they take a group of people who practice prayer and have faith, and they look at those who do not, who do not practice any spiritual belief system. And they have actually found that those who have faith in God, that they will heal faster, their recovery is deeper and better, that they don't require as much care as those who do not have any faith. So having a connection with God, who is the great physician, is one of the keys to health. If we take God out of the picture, we really become like most of the other religions of the world. You know, there's a lot of belief systems out there, but almost all of them have a health message. They have principles that they follow. The New Age system has incredible health principles. They teach that you need to eat proper food. They teach that you need to take time to rest. But the main difference between what Christianity teaches and New Age is that with the Christian, we realize that our source of healing is from one source, and that's our God. Where with New Age, the power comes from within. So if you don't have enough power, which none of us do, you're not going to get the full benefit as when you are linked to our God. The I is for interpersonal. It's how we interact with other people. One of my favorite statistics to demonstrate how interpersonal relates to our health is the idea, scientists have measured this, that when you are angry for whatever reason,

reason, but you're angry for just 5 minutes, they have seen that the cortisol that is produced from that anger subdues the immune system for 6 hours. Your immune system is what fights the battle of disease. It's what keeps you in health. And so 5 minutes of anger, which is usually an interpersonal thing, I guess you could be mad at your dog as well, but the relationships you have with others, whether it be loving or whether it be tense and stressful, is going to impact your life. I like this O. O is for outlook. It's your attitude towards things. You know that saying that says, if your life is given a dish of lemons, make lemonade. That's your outlook. All right, well, this bad thing's happened to me, but I'm going to turn it into good. I'm going to see what message God has for me. And I realize that bad things happen, but above all the darkness that we face, we have hope in the future, and God is with us to give us strength. So our outlook has a huge impact on our health. And last but not least, definitely, is good nutrition and water internally. So if you look at these three, actually there are 8 things that were given in creation. This is the foundation of health. And when Adam and Eve stepped outside of God's laws, their health system was broken. And what we need is what we're told in 2 Timothy chapter 1 and verse 7. We read that God hath not given us the spirit of fear, but of power and of love and of a sound mind. You might have heard me say this before because this is one of my favorite scriptures. How many of you long for a sound mind? All of us at some point in life, with all of its pressures, feel a little out of kilter, maybe a lot, but it is God who gives us soundness of mind. And this word actually is more than soundness of mind. The translation is self-control. Self-control is one of the most important factors in the successfulness of anyone's life. Now, when you look at this slide, you might wonder what I've got up there. And I don't know how many of you are familiar with the marshmallow test. But if you have access to the internet, just put it in your search engine and you will see the marshmallow test. I'm not going to take the time to do it today, but it is incredible. It is so cute. What it was a researcher at Stanford University. His name's Walter Mischel. And what he did, he took some students that were in the same class, the same school as his children, and he decided to do a test to see how their self-control measured up. So what he did is he took a classroom, and there was a long table, and each child, one child at a time, put in the room by themselves, was given a marshmallow, one marshmallow. And the assistant that was giving the marshmallow explained to the child, "Now, if you will wait, not eat this marshmallow now, when I come back, I will give you another marshmallow. So you can have 2 marshmallows if you'll wait. But if you eat it now, you don't get another marshmallow." And so it just shows how each one of these different children reacted and the things that they did to try to keep from eating the marshmallow. Well, the interesting thing on this marshmallow test was that there was a unique follow-up. Because the researcher followed some of the students that were the same age as his children, when they got into college, he brought them back in and did a questionnaire on them. And what he found on the individuals as a child that exercised self-control and would say, "Okay, I'm not going to eat that marshmallow," when they could exercise self-control as a child,

child, their whole life was more successful. What he found is that these students with self-control had higher SAT tests. That's their scores, their intellectual ability was greater. They had less substance abuse. They had less obesity. They had greater stress control, more social skills, and in every other measure of life success, they had higher ability. So the greatest thing that we need is self-control. In fact, there is another man by the name of Baumeister, and he did a series of experiments. And I just want to summarize some of the things that he found in dealing with self-control. As we look at our slide, we can see that Baumeister, I might be saying his name wrong, he was one of the first to demonstrate the existence of what we call willpower. And in all these studies he did, here was his conclusion. Most of the major problems that people face in life, whether it's personal or social, centers on the failure of self-control. They did questionnaires. They sent out surveys to over 1 million people, and they asked them to evaluate what they thought was their greatest strengths and what they thought was their greatest weakness. And what they found is that self-control was on the dead bottom of their greatest strengths. No one, maybe a rare person, put self-control as one of their personal strengths, but it was down at the bottom of the heap. But conversely, if they asked them what they felt was one of the greatest personal failings, the top of the list was self-control. Now, that's good news and bad news. The bad news is we need self-control, and it leads to failure in our life. The only reason I think it could be good news is because misery loves company. And you must realize the failings that you have are the failings of humanity. It's a struggle that we all have. Let's see. We face something every year as we have the turn of a year. So when we go from December to January, people have this tradition of making what we call New Year's resolutions. At the beginning of the year, a very common resolution is, I am going to get in shape. And people go down and sign up for a fitness center. And they usually have a sale to entice people to come in because they know that within a month to 3 months at the longest, that the majority of their clientele will be gone. But they have their money because they have to pay for a year. So it doesn't matter whether they come, they've got their money. It's a great failing. We have good intentions, but our self-control to keep disciplining ourselves is really lacking. As we put this into the spiritual picture, we realize that what has happened is that our enemy, Satan, who desires our defeat, has brought his principles into our own life. And his principles is that the frontal lobe, where you have really discipline to say, no, I'm not going to do this because it's not going to make me healthier. And so you can deny your limbic system. But what he wants you to do is live by your limbic system. He wants you to say, if it feels good, I'm going to do it. I don't care what the consequences are because I know I can be happy for this moment. So that is where the slavery comes in. Listen to a statement that is found in an incredible book called Manna Blessings. It's a book that talks about the Sermon on the Mount. And we're told that the battle which we have to fight is the surrender of self to the will of God. We must yield our hearts to the sovereignty of love. But that's one of our hardest things. So when we think of all the battles, it's not against our spouse, our children, our neighbors, our countries. The greatest battle is within ourselves.
The stories told about Napoleon,

He conquered the world in a short amount of time. I said Napoleon. What I meant is Alexander the Great. He was the one that went through and conquered the then known world. But he couldn't conquer himself, and therefore he didn't hold the position of king on the mountain because he couldn't overcome his own problems. In our previous talks, The Physiology of Addiction, we noticed that when we fall into a pattern that is harmful, when we do an addictive behavior, when we fall into sin, that we get a dopamine rush. It's associated with pleasure. But as we see on this slide, the path to victory is going to be the opposite of the path to addiction or to sin. The step down in sin is associated with pleasure, but the steps back up out of addiction, the steps to obedience, is associated with pain. That might not sound good, but that is the way we function. Now, I've heard some little oohs and ahs on this, that it's like, oh, that can't be. Because when I say that the step to obedience is associated with pain, that makes it sound like turning your life back over to God into being obedient to His rules is painful and not joyful. Well, I don't want to say that it's not joyful, but I think the reality is, if you think about it, changing behavior patterns, whatever they could be, is difficult. And sometimes it is literally painful, denying ourselves. Let's see what that means. I want to read this statement to you. This is from Ministry of Healings, a great book on

We don't like toiling. We like things to be easy. And really, in many parts of our country, the country I come from, the United States, I've had a life of ease. I don't worry about where my food comes from. I have enough money to get gas in my car and to go to the grocery store. So my life has been rather comfortable. It hasn't been without pains, but it's been comfortable. But overall, some of the changes that have to take place in my life are very demanding. And I want to say, I believe that we must have perseverance to go through with this. So as we have fallen, as soon as Adam and Eve entered into this new existence of sin, remember that God came to visit them. And in the final parts of chapter 3, we see the conversation between God and Adam and Eve, and the serpent was also there, Satan, who is represented by the serpent. And there's a list of things that God says. And one of the things he told to Adam was that the ground would be cursed for his sake. And he said, in sorrow thou shalt eat of it all the days of thy life. If you go through and read all of the things that God said, it's associated with sorrow. He said to Eve, in sorrow you will give birth. There's pain associated with our life now because of sin. But what I want you to know is there is good news in this pain. When we look at this, the first word there is cursed. But I want you to know that this cursing is really a blessing, because God knows what it's going to take to heal us. Scientists have found out that when man works with the soil, whether you are walking through it, but when you're doing gardening in particular, pulling weeds, disrupting the soil, that the bacteria that grow in the soil are disrupted and you breathe some of it in. Or it can even get into your hands or through your feet. And that bacteria, in some process, causes a release of serotonin in the brain. And serotonin is the hormone that makes us happy about life. It makes us energetic. It makes us alert and alive. So when you think about this, if you were Adam, do you think you would be a candidate for depression? I believe Adam was one of the saddest men that ever lived. He lived almost 1,000 years, and every day that he lived, he had to see a result of his wrong choice. And initially, he dreaded dying. He never knew what it was to die. But shortly after sin, they witnessed death. They saw flowers die. And they even saw their first son murder their second son. And so his life was filled with pain and misery. Sorrow. Even though he had the hope of salvation, it was still a painful life. And so God gave him this activity. The ground changed so that while he was out working harder in the ground, that he would have a natural antidepressant. They have found that serotonin decreases anxiety and actually increases learning skills. So what God gives us that seems hard in the long run is a blessing. Let's go and look at this graph here, and we will see that when we experience sin or any addiction, that we have a dopamine rush. And so as you see on this slide is actually what happens when a person takes the chemical drug ecstasy. And it's the effect that it has on the dopamine output in the brain. And so at the day one, at that flat point, right before they take the drug, their dopamine level is rather even, where it should be on a daily level. But they take the drug and they get this huge dopamine rush. And it actually lasts about 24 hours. So it peaks on

the second day, and they have what is called the high. And their sense of euphoria is incredible. Nothing can go wrong. It doesn't matter if they are facing losing their job or a spouse or anything like that. They are just feeling elated. But then the drug begins to wear off, and by the third day, they reach their lowest point. It's called the crash. I believe that guilt comes in during this crash. We have this sense of failure. So you go from feeling like nothing could be wrong to feeling like nothing could be right. And the saddest part is that from day three, it takes 7 days for the dopamine levels to come back up to normal. What happens is when we go through these highs and lows, we remember that it felt good to be high, and it feels miserable to be low. So we want to experience that high again. And so a person then will say, well, I know where I got that high. Let's take that drug again. And so they take it again, but every time they do the drug, something happens in the brain, and they don't go as high as they did before, so they need more of the substance. I'll show you some scans of the brain that will explain what's happening. But one of the things that I want you to understand how the brain works that will help us in this pattern of addiction is that the brain wants several things. And it's very important for us to understand that we shouldn't chase the dopamine. In the book, What Makes Your Brain Happy and Why You Should Do the Opposite, this is an incredible book. If you ever want to read a good book, this book is great. It's by David DeSalvo. He summarizes these four things. The brain wants to be happy. The brain wants to be right. The brain wants to be secure. And the brain wants what it doesn't have. These are driving forces in the brain. Now, if you are in a perfect situation, there's nothing wrong with being happy. There's nothing wrong with being right. We really shouldn't be wrong. But if you think about it, if you're with two people and you say something different, this is where arguments come up, because this person thinks they're right and this person thinks they're right, and they're in conflict. And so you're going to argue because you do not want to be wrong. So we've got to realize these things of what's driving our brains when we're interacting with others and even with ourselves. So let's move on. I want to show you these slides. These are scans that have been done of the brain's reward center. And in our upper left square, we see the normal brain. And here in the reward center, you see a balance. The red that you see are areas of high dopamine receptors, which means there's normal pleasure and interest. In the green, in the yellow, it is medium dopamine receptors. And so there's a little bit of a dampening effect. It's a little more difficult to feel joy or pleasure. In the green areas that we see, there is very low dopamine receptors. There's a lack of pleasure. Now, what scientists have found, at first they thought, oh, well, some people are born with more dopamine receptors than others. Now, this isn't dopamine itself, but it's the ports where the dopamine released from another place will lock in and send the message of euphoria or pleasure. But as they started studying and they looked at it, they found that what really happens is that there are the dopamine receptors shut down when there's an over-release of dopamine, such as doing an activity that is harmful, whether it be a drug like ecstasy or even nicotine, caffeine. And you know, I want to tell you, this might kind of make some of you uneasy, but one of people's favorite drugs or substances that release a lot of dopamine is chocolate. Because chocolate has substances in it, not only chemicals like caffeine and theobromine, but it also has high amounts of sugar and high amounts of fat that release large amounts of dopamine. So when we imbibe on some of these things,
that give us too much dopamine, the brain's protective measure.

measures is to close up the doors so that even though the dopamine comes in, you do not experience the overaction of exhilaration and excitement. So if we look at the top right-hand side, this is a brain scan of an obese person. And you will notice right off that you see almost no red. You might not see it on your screen, but close up, there's just faint little reds. So an obese person does not have as much ability to have the feelings of joy and pleasure. And so their pleasure that they get from food has to be greater. So they tend to eat more than other people. And they tend to eat foods that give more of a dopamine release. And then when we look at the green, we'll see in the cocaine user on the bottom left and on the alcoholic on the bottom right that the alcoholic has a little bit on that scan that's done, but you have mostly yellows, and on the cocaine user, you have mostly greens. So these people come to a place where they have very low dopamine receptors, and it's very difficult for them to experience pleasure on a normal level. And so the more they turn to substances to try to find pleasure, the more dopamine receptors close down. And this is the pattern that people get into of the addictive cycle. There's physiological things that happen that make you dependent on that substance, and there's the emotional side of feelings of the dopamine rush that keep wanting you to get more and more of the substance so that you can override the dopamine receptors that are shut down. While we've looked at the dopamine, I want to move on and look at how the brain makes decisions. And while we have 80 billion neurons and how many different supporting cells in the brain, that's uncounted at this part, let's distill it down to three simple cells. Now, this is very simplified, mind you, because the whole function of what's going on, even in a split second of a decision, is very complicated. But to understand some of the basics, we'll take one cell in the upper left. Let's say that that cell is the one that says, no, don't do something. And on the upper right, we have the cell that says, yes, let's do it. Now, I want to tell you while we're looking at this, we're talking about the will. And so scientists have not been able to really put their finger down and say, this part of the brain right here is the will. There's something where they're all integrated together that bring this force of your will and the willpower that is generated from it. So I can't tell you, it's like I can tell you where the frontal lobe is and the nucleus accumbens. The will is more pervasive of our understanding. We can only look at its function. So let's go back to this. And in my picture, you see a little girl in the bottom right-hand corner. One of the first principles of nerve firing is that it only takes 10 millivolts of electricity for the nerve to fire. That's very little energy. Well, you've got two cells. Two different factors going on. You've got one that's saying, yes, Susie, let's eat the cookie. And the other is saying, oh, don't eat it, don't eat it. Which one's going to fire? Because they're both being stimulated. There's different messages going on in her mind, and which one's going to be fired? The answer is, as you look at them, it depends on the intensity of the decision of both ones, like how much you really want to do it and how much you really don't want to do it. And it's measurable in electrical force. So you need 10 millivolts of electricity difference. So let's say the cells that are responsible to make you go forward and eat that cookie generates 50 millivolts of electricity. And the parts of your brain that's saying, oh, I really shouldn't do it, only generates 20 millivolts of electricity. It's a matter of simple math. 50 minus 20 is 30. That's

more than 10 millivolts, and so the pathway to go ahead and eat the cookie is fired. A few months later, because it doesn't take long for this same thing to happen again. The same scenario comes up. Susie's hungry when she comes in the door. Mom's outside hanging the clothes on the clothesline, and she's in the kitchen all by herself. And the smell of fresh baked cookies are all through the house, and all of that stimulation starts up again. All of her hunger, the growling in her stomach, the taste buds are just coming alive, remembering what it's like to bite into that cookie. But now Susie has experience. She remembers that when she does something, there's a negative result. And she remembers that in a few days, that one of her best friends is having a birthday party. And Mom's already told her that if she disobeys, she is not going to get to go to that birthday party. And so now, as the brain is contemplating and thinking, all these different sensations are going on in thought processes, the side of the brain that is saying, yes, eat that cookie, it's very strong. It's as strong as it was the last time she failed. It generates 50 millivolts of electricity. But because of her experience, the pain she had from not being able to play with her friend before and the thought that she wouldn't be able to go to the birthday party has a little more impact on the brain cells that are saying, Susie, you ought to obey. You really need to do what is right. Mama knows what's best. And so the side that's going to tell her don't actually comes up with 60 millivolts of electricity. So let's do the math. 60 minus 50 is 10 millivolts. And what's going to fire? It's going to be the side that says, don't do it. And this time, instead of the hormone like acetylcholine that causes that nerve to fire, there's a different hormone, which is GABA. And GABA is like the brakes. It's like, no, don't do it. And it comes to a screeching halt. And no electrical current goes down the pathway to stimulate the nerves that would pick up that cookie and put it in her mouth. But I want you to notice, as we look at this, the part of your brains that's saying don't do it only surpasses the side that wants you to do it by 10 millivolts. That's all we need to have a right decision, but it's a very narrow margin. What if she only had 59 millivolts? She would not have had enough strength to say no. And as she continues looking at that cookie, the strength of the other side to do it would grow, and she would fall into it and eat it again. So one of the principles in overcoming any habit of addiction is that you want to not play with the temptation. You want to stay away from it, and you want to make firm decisions, because the stronger you put into that force, what we call willpower, the stronger your determination is to follow it, the greater the electrical impulse that will be generated in the brain. So instead of just having 60 millivolts, what Susie really needed was 80 or 100 that says, no, I'm not going to do this, and just walk out of the kitchen quickly. Get away from the temptation. There's something else that you need to learn about the principles of nerve firing. And that is, as we look on our list here, one of the important things is that the pathways, the neural pathways, will change with activity. What that means is that every time a nerve fires, it actually increases in size. It's just like electrical wires. In fact, sometimes I wonder if the people who invented electricity understood the brain, because our wiring is patterned in our electrical system. When you have an electrical tool,

and you plug it in, it's that electricity going down that cord that goes from the plug where you put it to the machine. So if we look at different gauges of wire that is used for electricity, we can see this principle. So we see that the larger the gauge, actually we have the smaller number. So on the far left, we have a gauge 10 wire, and they get progressively smaller down to 28. So the bigger the wire is, the less resistance there is to the electrical current going down it, and it will carry a greater load of electricity. It's exactly the same in the brain, and God made it that way so that every time an electron will fire, it will be easier the next time to do the same thing. Now, that's a good thing if you're doing a good habit, but it's a horrible thing if you're doing bad. And we just tend to make wrong choices, and so we get these wrong pathways going. And so what happens when you have these bad pathways building up, and the pathway to do right will actually stay small? It will be less thinking to make it go down the wrong path. But every time you make a right choice and say, no, I'm not going to do that, and turn away from it, it will begin to build the good pathway and make it easier and easier. And the good news about that also is that the bad pathways will diminish in size. Let me give you an example to explain what happens, just in something that's basic, not a moral issue necessarily. But take playing the piano. If any of you have ever picked up any instrument or anything that we learn how to do, it follows this pattern. So when you're first learning how to play the piano, you're pink, pink, you know, you're just plucking away, and the coordination, watching the note and figuring out where to put your finger in the right place, you start off, you're in kindergarten, and you have to practice and practice. And what happens after years of practice? Pretty soon, have you seen people that can just sit down at the piano and they can carry on a conversation while they're just fluently moving along and playing that beautiful music as though they're not even thinking? What has happened is every time they sat down to practice, those neurons were recording it, and the electrical current was actually causing it to grow, and it took less and less effort to follow that pattern, and it was firmly embedded in the memory, and it got to the point where they don't even have to think about it because it just flows. That's the same with every other habit that we have, especially our bad ones. They can be changed to good ones. So let's go back to little Susie here. We were told that when Adam and Eve sinned, they thought that they would gain strength, that they would become as gods. But what they really gained was weakness. Let's put it in a brain sense. What really happened was Adam and Eve lost that 10 millivolt advantage to choose to do what was right. And that's why God could say to them, you think that you can obey after this, but now that you let Satan in, that pathway to follow him, your allegiance to him, your attraction, your addiction to that pleasure that you received from doing what was wrong makes it easier for you to choose that way. You have more electrical current going down that path, and the 10 millivolts of electricity difference that you need, you no longer have. And it wasn't just a reaction because of what happened in the brain. It was a result of losing the Holy Spirit. When Adam and Eve were created, they were clothed in a robe of light. After they fell, they lost that robe of light. That signified that the presence of God, the God of life, the God who gives us that electrical current, had left them. Not totally, or they would have died instantly. He sustained them enough to give them a life of probation. So what we see
is that 10

millivolts of electricity that we need to do what is right does not exist in our life. I want to tell you, you can never change who you are on your own. I believe that even when an atheist makes a good decision, like giving up smoking, that it's not because of generating goodness out of himself, but I believe that God empowers every human being to make a choice in the right direction. And so when we look at our need to overcome and break this slavery, it is always that we can turn to God because he is the source of this 10 millivolts of electricity. I've seen this demonstration of how we make changes in our life. So habit development can be stated as we see up here. Let's go through this and kind of untwine it here. The first one is we're unconsciously unconscious. So what that means is we don't even know that we're doing wrong. We haven't been educated. We've never heard that eating between meals was wrong. Let me just use that as an example. And so the first step is that you have to be made aware that something's wrong. And so you move to the second. You become consciously unconscious. That means you become aware that you're ignorant. And then as you start studying and making decisions to change, you become consciously conscious of your behavior. You know, it's like when you're first trying to change something in your life, whether it's picking up an exercise routine or making any changes in your diet. At first, it's very difficult because it's unfamiliar to you. But the more you do it, the easier it becomes. And the goal that God has for us, ultimately, is that we become unconsciously conscious. That when we're doing good, that we're not even aware of it. It's just our life pattern. So that's our goal, and that's the progression as we carry on day by day, step by step, trying to make the right choices and committing to make the right choices. What we need to get back into our pattern of perfect health now is we can't go back to creation, but what we need is recreation. So all the things that God gave us to keep health is what we need to put back into our lives. We need to start making the right choices and finding the patterns of good rest and exercise and taking care of our bodies in the way that Adam and Eve were designed and educated to do in the garden. So we want recreation. And how do we do that? Remember, I told you that sin brings weakness. But the first promise that God gave to Adam and Eve in Genesis 3:15 was that there would be a Redeemer, that Jesus would come and he would give his life for us. And by his blood, we would be able to overcome again. And in Philippians chapter 2, verse 13 in the New Testament, this is one of my favorite verses for claiming the power to overcome. It says that, "For it is God which works in you, both to will and to do his good pleasure." Because it's not just a lack of strength that it takes to overcome something, it's a lack of desire. Many times we don't even want to change. And this could be a key point. We need to go to God and tell him the truth. When we confess our sins to God, what that really means is

to start doing this. I can't fit it in. I'm too busy to try to exercise. It's too hard to change. We need to tell God really how we feel. Because then we can ask Him, even though I don't want to, You promised that You would give me the will, the desire to do it. And then He says He will give you His strength so that you can not only will to do it, but that you have strength to do it. One of the other scriptures that I claim for this power, for that 10 millivolts of power, is in Galatians chapter 1, verse 11, that we might walk, how? In our own strength, but no, that we're strengthened with all might. All the might that Jesus had in His life on this earth is given to ours, to us, if we are willing to surrender to the Lord. I want to tell you a story. This story is about a man named DeWitt Williams. And I heard him as he was describing the changes that he went through when he was changing his dietary habits. He found out that meat was not the best thing to eat for his health, and he made a decision he was going to stop eating meat. Well, shortly after making that decision, he and his wife went to a conference, and the first meal that he went to, as he and his wife enter into the cafeteria, he walks in, and guess what they're serving? It was his very favorite meat, spare ribs. And he looked at that, and he said, I'm in trouble. And he left the cafeteria, went up to his room, and locked himself into the bathroom. And he told himself, I am not leaving until I have the victory. And he stayed on his knees for 3 hours until that battle between his limbic system and his frontal lobe was won, that he could surrender his will, his desire to eat those spare ribs to God, and say, not my will, but Your will. Then he was safe to go out. So that was a huge lesson to me. Sometimes in our battle against sin, against addictions, we think that it's a simple thing. Oh, I'll just pray and it'll be gone. And if it's not gone in 5 minutes, maybe even 30 minutes, we give up. And we say, oh, well, we find an excuse and we just do it. We must persevere. And we must hold on, and we must be determined that we are not going to give in to these temptations that are harming our life. I want to read a passage to you. It's a prayer that each one of us need to pray. It says, pray that the mighty energies of the Holy Spirit, with all their quickening, recuperative, and transforming power, may fall like an electric shock on the palsy-stricken soul, causing every nerve to thrill with new life, restoring the whole man from his dead, earthly, sensual state to spiritual soundness. What it is saying is that we need to ask God to give us of His Spirit, that the electrical power that we need to overcome our earthly fallen state will be abundantly given to us, because God's recreative power will then be in us to give us back that soundness of mind, that self-control. So how are we going to learn what is the right path to take? There's a passage in the Bible that a lot of us know. It is Psalms 119, verse 105. It says, Thy word is a lamp unto my feet and a light unto my path. Have you ever memorized that scripture? And what do you think about? The word is a lamp unto my feet. Is it we're holding the Bible in it and it lights our path? What I believe that it's lighting our path in the sense that when

when we hide the word in our brain, that when we are fighting a battle of temptation, that the scriptures will be our defense, and the Holy Spirit will light up a word from God, and in our brain, that creative word, that the power that's in the Bible, will cause us to think a different path. And I will, and that as the scripture comes to our mind, we will say, oh, this is the path, and I will follow it. It says in another passage in Psalms 119, thy word have I hid in my heart, that I might not sin against you. And it is very important, if you are battling any battle with any temptation, any sin, the key to success is to memorize scripture. As you read these promises, they are a living power that God will put in you. And as you say, but Lord, you said you would give me power to overcome. And then that word will help us make right decisions. Well, we're talking about making right decisions, and eventually that we come to a decision, whether it's right or wrong. But what happens in between when there's still that state of division, that you know what's right to do, but you really don't want to do it? You have this drive to do the opposite of what you know is right. It's called a divided mind. And in the Bible, in James 1:8, it says a double-minded man is unstable in all his ways. Let's look at the brain, and I'll show you what that means, what's going on. In the book, Healing the Broken Brain by Dr. Chalmers, he describes what happens in the brain when you're in conflict. The brain desires harmony. It hates strife. It hates division. And so it will do whatever it has to do to come back into harmony. In order for that to happen, you have some choices. One, you can see that you can obey the desire. So you follow the limbic system. But if you do that, you're going to have to do something to the information that tells you what to do to what that's right. And so you're going to change the law. So if there's a difference between what your frontal lobe's telling you to do and your limbic system, you can obey what your limbic system is saying to do, or you can say, if you do that, in order to be in harmony, you've got to change the principles of what is telling you what's right to do. Or you could obey the law. You can. It's like, okay, the Lord tells me that I should not bear false witness, so I'm going to stop lying. But you've had this habit, and there's something in our nature that makes us want to protect ourselves, and we might need to tell a lie so that we look better than we really are. So if you change, if you obey the law but deny the desire, are you in harmony yet? That won't bring you into harmony. Even if you do what you know is right, but there's this internal part of you that you still desire to do what's wrong. What you're going to need to do is a third option. The third option is what we call conversion. And conversion has to be continual, because the temptations continue to come. But what is conversion in terms of the brain? Well, let's look at it. Conversion is where the desires come into harmony with the laws of God, that there's no longer conflict, that the laws that God gives us is the same as what our desires are. Why is that important? Because scientists know that if the thoughts are wrong, your feelings will be wrong. Because the thoughts and the feelings continually make up the character. So thoughts and feelings, thoughts in the frontal lobe and feelings in the limbic system, have an interreaction with each other. If your feelings aren't right, your thoughts aren't going to be right.
And so

what you need is a change in the limbic system as well as in the thought processes, what you accept as being right or wrong. There is one of my favorite books on the life of Christ, The Desire of Ages, and it describes this conversion process. It says that all true obedience comes from the heart. It was heart work with Christ. And if we consent, he will so identify himself with our thoughts in our frontal lobes, our aims, which is our motivation from the limbic system, so blend our hearts and minds into conformity with his will, that when obeying him, we shall be but carrying out our own impulses. This is what we need to seek for. We can go to meetings, we can go to Bible studies, and you can hear principles from the Word of God that convince you of certain behaviors, certain doctrines, and you can be convinced because you believe the Bible is true. And in your frontal lobe, you say, this is true, this is true. But that doesn't mean that our limbic system has been changed. If you go to a series of meetings, and let's just say that you learn something different. For instance, perhaps you learn that the Bible talks about the seventh day being the Sabbath. And you hear all these scriptures that support that, and you are convinced that it's right. However, if you change, and instead of having a different day, you want to change to Sunday, you're going to lose your job. Or perhaps you're going to lose your friends or even your spouse, because I've seen it happen that there's threats. And so because of the pressure of what you would have to give up, the limbic system to protect yourself and to not lose what you would lose

That's been done away with. Or, oh, you don't really need to do that. We do something to justify our behavior in order to bring harmony into the brain. Because if you decide you're not going to change, you're going to have to somehow change why you're going to go against the principle. The best position to take when you are convicted that something is right, you ask God for the conversion of your heart, of your frontal lobe, and of your limbic system, so that your greatest desire will be His desire and you will follow out His will. So where does our victory and our strength come from? Is it by going to lectures over and over again about health and learning principles? Is it, you know, all these different aspects that we learn and educate ourselves? That's important. That has a lot to do with changing our lives. But that's not the foundation. There's a passage that was written in a manuscript a hundred years ago or so, and here's what it says. No mere restriction of your diet will cure your diseased appetite. Men will never truly be temperate until the grace of God is an abiding principle in the heart, until their hearts are transformed by the grace of God. The greatest thing that was lost with Adam and Eve was the loss of God. That connection with Him. And it left a void in the heart that man has tried to fill ever since, whether it be with drugs, food, sex, gambling. We have all kinds of addictions to fill that void. And not until our brokenness is healed by the love of God will we ever have the true motivation to make any changes in our life. So the gospel message that God really has from us could be back into this picture that I have been showing you of the authority pattern that God has. And we see that obedience is having God, the higher power, over us as the lower power. But we know that we have fallen. So as we look from Genesis to Revelation, let's move through and just go through what we have talked about in these presentations. Rebellion took place when the lower power usurped the authority of the higher power. And so in our brain, we have the limbic system over the frontal lobe. I am going to do what I want to do is basically rebellion. So what is it going to take for our salvation? What is the way back out of this rebellion? The step to restoration is profound. Let's look at it in this slide. On the far right, we see restoration. So in order to go from the limbic system over the frontal lobe, what happened, if you will notice, the position of God? The highest power humbled Himself below the lower power in order for us to be saved. And that was the only thing that would restore the frontal lobe to its position of higher power over the limbic system of the lower power. You know how they say a picture is worth a thousand words? This was a picture of the gospel message. When Jesus at the Last Supper humbled Himself below His disciples that rejected Him and washed their feet, this is the God of heaven that humbled Himself in order that we could be saved. This is the message that is in Philippians. Let this mind be in you, which also was in Christ Jesus, who being in the form of God, the highest power, took upon Himself the form of a servant
and was made in the likeness of men.

If you were God, would you do that? He didn't just become like Adam, unfallen. He came into this world where corruption has entered in. So when we let that mind be in us, that was Philippians chapter 2, verses 6 and 7. But let's go back to what it says in verse 3. If we take on this mind of Christ, we will in lowliness of mind esteem others better than ourselves. And so when we have that humbleness of mind, we will not have to contend for our rights. We won't have to get into an argument to say, I'm right. We won't have to do whatever it takes to make me happy, even if it means someone else is going to lose out. We're going to look at other people, and we're going to esteem them better than ourselves. And that is how the mind of Jesus is restored in us. At the beginning of our series, The Physiology of Addiction, I mentioned the passage in Revelation 3:21. The great promise that Jesus gives to those that overcome, that break free from this slavery. He says, to him that overcometh will I grant to sit with me in my throne, even as I am sat down with my Father in his throne. Let's look at that in view of the things that we've been studying. I asked you, what is a throne? It's where the king abides. It's his place where the king sits. And what is the throne in our body? It's our frontal lobe. It's the way we think. It's our character. And so I believe that even though God will have a throne in his kingdom, and that we will go before him and worship him, what Jesus is saying is, he that overcometh, I will let you be. You will become like me. You will sit in my throne. Your mind will be like my mind. Because Jesus' throne room is his frontal lobe. It's his character. And as he works in us, as we choose to obey him through his strength, he is changing our mind to be like him. And so he's telling us, you're going to sit in my throne. You know how I know that's true? Because he says, even as I also overcame and am sat down in my Father's throne. What Jesus is saying is, if you will overcome the way I overcame, that's how you are going to sit in our throne. How did Jesus overcome? There are two places in the Bible, two specific incidences in the life of Christ where he fought a great battle against Satan. And the first is in Matthew 4, in the wilderness experience, where the devil came to him after 40 days of fasting, and he tempted him. And the first temptation was on appetite. And how did Jesus overcome? He quoted scripture. Man shall not live by bread alone, but by every word that proceeds out of the mouth of God. If we will stand on that principle, Satan can never overcome us. And the second place was in the Garden of Gethsemane, when everything in Jesus' humanity was trying to escape, or was his choice would have truly been to find a different pattern, a different option for the plan of salvation. And he cried out to his Father, Father, everything is possible with you. Take this cup from me. But his final choice was, nevertheless, not my will be done, but thy will be done. It is a surrender to what God wants, not what I want. So how is that going to happen? In the book Steps to Christ, we read this passage. We need to have more distinct views of Jesus. That pattern that we want to follow, the more we look at it, our mirror neurons in our brain will make his character become our character,

will start acting like him. It says the beauty of holiness is to fill the hearts of God's children, and that in order for that to happen, we should seek for divine disclosures of heavenly things. I want to tell you that God will always answer that prayer, and he will bring every experience into your life necessary to help you understand his love for you and to change your character. I want to tell you a short story in closing of how God worked to change my life, perhaps very painfully, but the greatest joy because of what he accomplished in my life. I want to show you a picture. This is my little girl, Samantha. She is 11 years old here. And you wouldn't be able to tell by just looking at the picture, but where we are standing is at Ground Zero in New York City, where the Twin Towers went down. This was a very significant moment to me because my little girl, Samantha, at the age of 7, October 19, 2001, just a little bit more than a month after the Twin Towers came down, she was diagnosed with leukemia. And I remember thinking, you never know when your Twin Towers will come down. She fought a 5-year battle against cancer. And in that process, God was working in my heart. I want to show you a picture in the progression. We're going to go to the very end of a 5-year battle. Here she is. She is still with some consciousness, but what had happened was because of the treatments that she had gone through over 5 years, her immune system was suppressed, and a fungus started growing in her brain, and she was dying. What was happening was as that fungus grew, it was pushing her brain out her brain stem, and the moment it had grown enough that would happen, she would pass away. She went into the hospital, and the day it happened rather quickly. She was with her father. We were in a separated divorce situation. And he called me up and he said, I'm taking Samantha to the hospital. She can't move and she can't talk. And so I met them at the hospital. And that's when we found out that there was fungus in her brain and that her days were numbered. She was semi-conscious for about the first week. And one of the last things she did to me was tell me, Mom, she couldn't say it with her mouth, but she could move her right side. And she said, I love you. My parents, my mother was there, family and other friends supportive. This is a picture of my mother. She's holding Samantha's hand as she's over her dying granddaughter. And I didn't find out until after my daughter passed away what my mother was thinking. What was going through her heart was what was going through my heart. She looked at her daughter, granddaughter, and she said to herself, if I could have any amount of money, if it took $1 billion to save my granddaughter, I would get the money somehow. But she knew that there was no amount of money that would save her granddaughter. She felt that if she could take her granddaughter's place, I will die instead. I don't want you to go. I want you to have life. She would have done that, but she could not. Nothing could change the situation. And at that moment, she realized the sacrifice that God made for us. Because when Jesus was hanging on the cross because of our sins, Jesus had power in himself to say, it's enough. I don't want to do this. We can find another plan, but there was no other plan that would work. The Father could have said, okay, stop, just like he stopped Abraham's hand from sacrificing Isaac. But with all the

power to change the situation. Both the Father, the Son, the Holy Spirit said, "This is what we must do to save man." And they went through the pain. I want to tell you, I've learned from this experience that whatever it takes to go to heaven, it's cheap enough. God will not ask us to do anything here that will not build our character for eternity. So whatever we face here will be a short time. We are told that Christ is waiting with longing desire for the manifestation of himself in his church. And that when that character of Christ is perfectly reproduced in his people, he will come to claim them as his own. I want to appeal to all of you. Whatever big or whatever little problems you're facing in your life, whatever sins have you enslaved, that there is a God in heaven that has the power to free you. And that there is nothing worth holding on in this world, because what God has for us is joy evermore. It will be like nothing you've ever had. And his invitation is to you today, trust me and let go and come enter into my kingdom. That is my desire for each one of you today.

the Adventist church was in its infancy, with a membership that was only in the tens of thousands, and yet it had already made ventures into the publishing work and the health work. Despite a small membership, it would soon move into the educational field as well, with a vision far greater than the reality of church life at the time. A school had started in 1868 by Goodloe Harper Bell that was supported locally here in Battle Creek. But in 1872, James and Ellen White would call for the upgrading of this school into an advanced educational institution and also for the denomination to support the school. As guidance for the school, Ellen White wrote Testimony for the Church, number 22, where she developed the fundamental principle of the correlation between the physical, mental, moral, and religious aspects of education. The Bible was not to be just an elective option to study, but was to be infused throughout the whole curriculum, eliminating the classics as the main thrust. Initially, the teachers and administrators struggled to implement what they probably didn't fully understand themselves. As well as making the curriculum Bible-based, there was also the admonition to include a manual labor program. Education was to move away from the Latin and Greek classics and be holistic, focusing on character development and daily reminding the students of their obligation to God to live for Him and be a missionary wherever they were. The focus on manual labor and missionary work is reflected in the early names of these schools: the College of Medical Evangelists, Emmanuel Missionary College, Southern Missionary College, Australasian Missionary College, and Oakwood Industrial School. The purpose was for mission. The name of the school reflected the purpose of the church to train missionaries at home and abroad. The vision to start a comprehensive educational system would mushroom and grow. Education is such a key evangelistic strategy. The places today where the church is stronger have a strong Adventist educational system that is valued and supported by the members. Education that recognizes it's not just for academic advancement, but that is also evangelistic and redemptive, echoing the words of Ellen White that education and redemption are one. The work of education now encompasses the globe with the largest Protestant school system, but our strength lies not in our size, but in our faithfulness to the original purpose of setting up the educational school system. Practical education with a clear mission focus was the primary motivating factor rather than just academic excellence. Many today do not have the opportunity of an Adventist education. If that is you, then may you be a witness in your school or university like the Waldensians in years gone by. Proverbs says, "Train up a child in the way he shall go, and when he is old, he will not depart from it." Whether it's at Sabbath school, homeschool, or Adventist school, we see that education is vitally important in solidifying what we believe, as well as giving us the skills that we need in life. If you live near a school, then support it. Support the youth who are attending, whether it's financially, through your prayers, by volunteering, by working, or in whatever way that you can.

The topic this evening is obviously a very controversial subject. And anyone who reads the media, both the mainstream and alternative media, will be aware that there's been a war of ideas and conclusions on this subject. And this has been going on for some time, but has intensified, particularly in the last few years, especially since the H1N1 swine flu pandemic fiasco. So before getting into the slide presentation, I'd like to explain to you a little bit of history as to how I initially gained an interest in this subject. And as a parent, along with my wife, we decided not to vaccinate our three children with any vaccines. And personally, I can attest to the fact that as a child, I did get all of the vaccines available. I also came down with measles and mumps and chicken pox, despite going through that regimen. None of my children ever contracted any childhood diseases. We visited homes where

There were children with active measles all over their body, and they were totally immune. Natural immunity is the only true immunity. Everything else is an artificial attempt to cheat nature, and nature is never cheated. And I think you'll particularly understand that point tomorrow evening, where I focus more so than tonight on the issue of immunity, because basically if we relate to the natural world properly and treat it properly, we will have health. But if we elect to think that we can fool Mother Nature, we're only fooling ourselves. The title of tonight's presentation is Historical and Scientific Perspectives on Issues Surrounding Immunity, Infectious Disease, and Vaccination. So we will have quite a bit of interesting history to look at. And the history you're going to be exposed to is very different from what you'll read in a mainstream textbook, because it's not talked about, it's ignored, or it's suppressed. Now, many years ago, when I was the National Health Director with what is today the Assembly of First Nations, I attended a conference in Buffalo, New York, put on by the American Natural Hygiene Society. And while there, one of the doctors mentioned a physician who worked among Aboriginal peoples in Australia named Archie Kalikarinos. Dr. Kalikarinos had recently, at that time recently, authored a book entitled Every Second Child. And this book was titled Every Second Child because when he first went in as director of the Kalanibri Health Center in the Northern Territory, the death rate among Aboriginal infants and small children was at about 50%. Every second child was dying. And over a period of months, he began to investigate why this was happening. And finally, after several months of inquiry, he was shocked to discover that the reason behind these deaths was the fact that these malnourished, immune system deficient children were receiving these mass vaccine campaign programs sponsored by the government. And if the parents didn't want to do it, they would force these children to take it. And they'd run them down in Land Rovers and jump out of the vehicle and grab the child and force inoculate them or vaccinate them. And so he basically went to the government with his findings. They didn't want to hear about it. They told him to get lost, basically. And finally, when he threatened to go to the national media, they hired a team of three scientists to investigate his claims, one of whom was named Glenn Detman. In fact, he headed the team. And after 6 months of investigation, he jumped the fence and joined Dr. Kalikarinos against the government. And many years later, I interviewed Dr. Kalikarinos when visiting the Redfern Health Center, which is a suburb of Sydney, Australia. And I also invited him to speak in Ottawa at Carleton University, he and Dr. Detman. So I think we'll go ahead and launch into this. One last comment, though, before we do. My younger sister is a registered nurse, though she's gone into a different field since then. She was down at the Cherokee Native American Hospital in Western North Carolina. And while there, she met a young man who had worked in multiple Indian Health Service hospitals throughout the United States, particularly the Western U.S. And she asked him, what do you think, having been in all these hospitals, is the most serious health problem facing Native Americans? She expected one of two answers, either alcohol problems or diabetes. And the response she got was vaccine damage. You will not believe what I've seen in these hospitals and the children and the deformities and the brain damage, and he went on. So she was shocked to hear that. And so as we go into this presentation, I'm gonna share some shocking material with you. So be prepared to be surprised. So we'll proceed now with the presentation. Rene Dubos, author of the book Mirage of Health, was affiliated with the Rockefeller Institute in New York. And in this book, he basically challenged the idea that Western medicine was instrumental in reversing and
and creating

improved reversing infectious disease and creating improved health conditions among the general population. He said, in fact, what was causing this was improved nutrition, improved transportation, improved sanitation, greater, you know, knowledge of hygiene and education, social amelioration, they call it. And his book was not well received by the medical community. But that was an interesting observation, that when you're sitting on the beach and the tide is receding and you got this little pail and you're putting, you know, water in it, you think that you're responsible. And that little pail he was alluding to is the medical establishment. And the tide was receding, not because of their little pail, but because of much larger and bigger reasons. So we now look at the issue of vaccination's possible ancient origins. There's some who've done research into this and taken the view that inoculation or variolation is a disease preventative originated way back in the early Egyptian period when priest physicians engaged in healthcare in Egypt. And ancient Egyptian medicines were quite interesting. Their potions and cures included donkey dung, fish eyes, the river mud from the Nile, the hair of camels, and fly wings. So it was a time when there was a lot of superstition intertwined with religious beliefs and magic, when this practice may well have first originated. It's also fascinating to look at the source of the modern RX symbol, the prescription symbol that is used by pharmacies and medical doctors. The RX symbol originates in the eye of Horus, who was the son of Isis and Osiris. And Horus was also the Egyptian god of war and the father of pharmacy. It's quite interesting because modern medicine claims to be making a war on disease, the war on cancer and war on this and that. The reality is that they are warring upon the human constitution. And they don't understand the processes of nature that are occurring in many of these diseases. And really, it's using a bullets and bazooka and explosive approach to treating disease. So we now look at what happened. Before 200 BC, the practice of inoculation was carried along trade routes north and east to India. And quite fascinatingly, sacred cow worship, as you know, originated in Egypt, but it was conveyed in time to India. And much later, the practice of inoculation was taken to China as well. Exploration records going back to the 1500s speak of the Brahmins in India who practiced inoculation. And this was about the same time that the co-founder of the Jesuit order, Francis Xavier, in the first half of the 16th century, spent 10 years in India, where it is claimed that he picked up this practice from the Brahmin priests and brought it back to limited areas of southern Europe. Subsequently, Lady Montagu, who was the wife of the British ambassador to Turkey, she brought back this practice to England in the early 1700s. And she'd observed this while her husband was serving in Turkey among the Ottoman people. And over time, there were many victims of this practice of variolating with dried cow pus and putting that into the human body. In fact, the King of England, King George III, lost a son to this procedure, as did many others. Finally, in the year 1840, although this practice was still supported by the Royal College of Physicians, it was outlawed and condemned as a criminal offense by an act of Parliament in England. The practice of vaccination, which is slightly different from variolation, began actually not with Jenner in 1796, but a bit earlier with a man named Ben Jesty, who used a stocking needle

transfer cowpox lesion pus to his wife's arm, inserting it into her skin, and then repeating this procedure on his two sons. In Jenner's experiment, which was about 20 years later, he transferred cowpox pus from the hand of a woman named Sarah Nelms to the arm of a man named James Phipps, or a young man named James Phipps. This here is a medal that was struck in honor of Jenner's discovery of vaccination. It's in the German language, and basically it repeats the words of the angels when they sang over Bethlehem, you know, glory to God on in the highest. And the question really is, you know, which God they're glorifying. You see the sort of apis bull here with all the garlands around its neck and an angel flying above it about to throw on another garland on the sacred cow. And it's just interesting. This particular medal is located in the Center for the History of Medicine in Boston, Massachusetts. We now come to the 19th century. And what we see here is in 1871 in Bavaria, out of 30,742 cases, 29,429 were in vaccinated persons. That's just over 95%. This information, by the way, was embodied in an article written by Dr. Charles Creighton, whose photograph you see on the screen. Dr. Creighton was at the time considered Britain's leading epidemiologist. He was a medical doctor. He wrote the history of epidemics in Britain, and this information was taken from the article that he wrote for the 9th edition of the Encyclopedia Britannica. In 1871, in Prussia, which was the highest revaccinated country in all of Europe, it had the highest death rate from smallpox of any northern European country at nearly 70,000 persons. In Germany, all the recruits were revaccinated, and death rate from smallpox ran at 60% higher than among the civil population of the same age group for whom revaccination was not mandatory. This is, of course, referring to vaccination for smallpox, which was the first use of vaccination in Western history, Western world history. Various European epidemics occurred in Cologne in 1870, where the first unvaccinated person to contract smallpox was the 174th in order of time. At Bonn in Germany the same year, the first unvaccinated person was the 42nd, and at Linetz in 1871, the 225th, showing that vast numbers of vaccinated people contracted the disease before the unvaccinated were affected. This particular medical doctor, Walter Hadwin, delivered a public address in Gloucester, UK, January of 1896, where he describes the history of vaccination in the United Kingdom. He says, since the passing of the Compulsory Vaccination Act of 1853, since then we've had no less than three distinct epidemics. In 1857 to 59, we had more than 14,000 deaths from smallpox. In 1863 through 65, that epidemic, the deaths increased to 20,000. And as vaccination continued and expanded in the population by 1871 to 2, was the worst epidemic at all, at nearly 45,000 deaths. He said, stricter enforcement led to the highest vaccination rate ever achieved in England in 1871, where 97.5% of the population was vaccinated, and it coincided with England's worst smallpox epidemic. Dr. Hadwin also was from Gloucester, and he delivered that city from a smallpox epidemic more quickly than any other British city by number one, ruling out all vaccination, and number two, introducing strict measures of hygiene and isolation of the infected. It's quite a fascinating piece of history. You'll never read about it in an encyclopedia, but it happened. Now, this was a letter written by a medical doctor and published in the British Medical Journal in January of 1900.

1928. We're coming now into the 20th century. It's Dr. L.A. Perry. And he raised these challenges and nobody responded to them. And what he basically said was, smallpox is 500% more likely to be fatal in those who are vaccinated than in those who are unvaccinated. Secondly, he said, in highly vaccinated areas, such as Bombay and Calcutta, which were then part of the British Empire, smallpox is rife, while in minimally vaccinated areas, such as Leicester, it is almost unknown. He then went on to say 80% of the smallpox cases admitted into the hospitals have been vaccinated, and 20% admitted to hospitals are unvaccinated. Germany, which was then, at that time, the best vaccinated country in the world, has more smallpox deaths proportional to population than does England. In 1919, there were 28 deaths in England, compared with 707 deaths in Germany. And then the question about vaccine success here in North America, this is in the U.S., Dr. William Howard Hay, speaking to the Medical Freedom Society on a bill in Congress to abolish compulsory vaccination, made these statements. He says, one of the most insane things we've advocated in medicine is to insist on the vaccination of children or anyone else for the prevention of smallpox. We were never able to prove that vaccination saved one man from smallpox. I know of one epidemic of smallpox, this is in the United States, comprising 900 and some cases in which 95% of the infected had been vaccinated, and most of them recently. And then he went on to comment, in 30 years of practicing medicine, I've run across so many histories of children who've never seen a sick day until they were vaccinated and who've never seen a well day since. And this was in 1936, he made this statement. This is quite interesting, this table. It shows that the death or mortality rates comparing the vaccinated versus unvaccinated are quite distinct and different. Among people in Japan, you have a nearly 27% death rate from smallpox where vaccination is occurring and was occurring. In the British Army in India, you had about 11% and nearly 9% in the British Army in other colonies. In Leicester, where there's no vaccination being practiced in the period of 1880 to 1908, you had a 5.1% fatality rate and a much lower number of smallpox cases, 5.1% fatality rate. This is also quite fascinating. I mentioned at the beginning of the presentation Drs. Kalakarinos and Dr. Detman, who later joined him. What was fascinating was they traveled to the Philippine Islands and they unearthed the old records of vaccination in that country, showed it to the health officials, who were shocked. They couldn't believe what they were being shown. And some of that data is in this slide. In 1907, the Vaccination Acts of England were repealed by Parliament. In 1919, England and Wales, which comprised nearly 40 million people, became one of the least vaccinated countries in the world. That year, there were 28 deaths from smallpox, population of nearly 40 million. In the Philippines, in the very same year, with only 10 million people, about one-fourth the population level, all triple vaccinated over the prior 6 years, they registered that year over 47,000 deaths from smallpox. So how was smallpox around?

In fact, if you really understand what was happening, smallpox was eradicated by three synergistic mechanisms. One was a practice of isolation of the infected. Number two was attenuation of the virus associated with smallpox. And three was improvements in social factors, particularly nutrition and sanitation. I mentioned the virus becoming less pathogenic. By the early 20th century, the end of the 19th century, we had, instead of variola major, which is smallpox, we had variola minor, a mild form of smallpox linked to a less virulent form of the virus. It also was given other names such as Cuban itch, milpox, or alestrum. And the pathogenicity of a virus is actually primarily determined by the ability of the host to resist the infection. So like, for instance, I mentioned to you that none of my children contracted any of the childhood diseases. We brought them up in a very careful lifestyle. Well, we had my sister-in-law, my wife's younger sister, visit us. And unknown to us and unknown to her, she was carrying infectious hepatitis, hepatitis A, which is, you know, very contagious. It's a virus. And what was interesting was my wife and I had just flown back to the East Coast. We'd spent some time in Hawaii, and we'd flown all night. And when you fly all night, you don't sleep, and your immune system gets depleted. And so when her sister left, she was in bed for 3 weeks with hepatitis, like over 3 weeks. And none of my children who were exposed to it ever were affected. They were just totally immune. I felt a little ill for one day and it went away. But my wife did, in fact, come down with it. We had it diagnosed. She lost her appetite. She went to bed. And so that was showing me, because my wife isn't quite as strict as I am about a few things, particularly some of, you know, she cheats once in a while on a strict nutrition, you know. Anyway, so she was in bed. So I talked to a local country doctor, and I said, why don't we take her over to the Winchester Hospital, which is just south of Ottawa, and give her intravenous vitamin C, 10 grams, 10,000 milligrams. So he agreed to it. So we picked it up. We picked it up in Ottawa, went down, strapped her up intravenous, got her set. Within 2 to 3 days, all the symptoms were gone. She was 100%. You know, it's amazing when you work with nature what is possible, you know. Anyway, we'll continue with the presentation here. Let's see here. Okay, theory and reality. The basic theory about vaccines providing immunity is based upon the memory T cells learning this, you know, injection, this attenuated virus or whatever is being injected, and then being able to protect you from it. Basically, you have what are called B lymphocyte cells. They respond to the infectious agent, but they depend on intelligence from memory T cells, which serve as helpers, aiding in recognizing the intruders, because they signal the B cells to produce high affinity antibodies. So you got that straight? It's a little bit complicated. Now what's interesting is a team of University of Chicago researchers found that memory T cells are, and I put in quotes, distressingly slow learners, requiring several generations of intensive stimulation to make a lasting impression on the T cells. And then they then state, in quotes, no vaccine trial to date has been able to produce significant numbers of memory T lymphocytes. So what they're saying is basically the theory doesn't really hold water. And the memory cells are very slow learners, and they have to be exposed again and again and again till finally they catch on, so to speak. And that was the University of Chicago research team. Now, the other interesting thing is that the Pasteur Institute in France observed that 98% of the immune response that is triggered at the early stages of an infection are nonspecific.

These nonspecific responses have been observed following different infections by viruses, bacteria, parasites, and fungi. Now, what's interesting, nonspecific basically means your natural immunity is responding. And what we see is an innate or natural immune system affording 98% of early response to the infection or infectious agent that's working, while the adaptive or the memory-based response that vaccination seeks to stimulate represents only 2% of the early response. So why is so much emphasis being put upon the 2% of the response versus 98% of the response? So if you go through this lecture series this week, you'll understand how powerful the body can be and can become if we follow the laws established by the Creator, and that are the basis and the foundation of health and natural immunity. Drugs and vaccines don't even hold a candle. It's like a candle to the sunlight. There's no comparison. Dr. Shelton, who was considered sort of the father of the American natural hygiene movement in the 20th century, way back in the year 1918, had a clinic where he treated nearly 1,000 cases of the great 1918-19 flu pandemic. He treated roughly 1,000 cases, and he did not lose one case. Now, just down the street in New York City, which wasn't as polluted in those days, just down the street was a regular allopathic clinic. They were losing as many as 50 to 60% of their patients. Now, it's interesting, some recent research has shown that what was actually killing people in that particular flu pandemic was not the flu. Aspirin had recently come on the scene as a medicine. Doctors at that time had no idea what the optimum dosage was or what were safe dosage levels. And so there was a massive amount of overprescribing of aspirin to those who contracted the flu. And what happened with this large amount of aspirin going to their system was their lungs filled with fluid and they drowned. So it was actually medical treatment that was killing so many people. And Shelton made the comment, "Making war on disease with vaccines and toxic drugs amounts to battling down reserve life forces in fighting delusional causes and entities. It is really a war upon the human constitution." So long as medical science is hinged on pathology instead of physiology, it will sow seeds of error and disease, and it will neglect to sustain the health of the community whose peril is in proportion to its ignorance. The most prolific American woman nonfiction writer is named Ellen White. She published roughly 5,000 articles and about 40 books, translated into about 140 languages. And she made the following recommendation: "Let physicians teach the people that restorative power is not in drugs, but it is in nature. Disease is an effort of nature to free the system from conditions that result from a violation of the laws of health. In case of sickness, the cause should be ascertained, unhealthful conditions should be changed, wrong habits corrected, then nature is to be assisted in her effort to expel impurities and to reestablish right conditions in the system." So it's a totally different understanding of the nature of disease processes that we're talking about here. It's very distinctive. And what's interesting is, we'll talk a bit about this a little later on in some of the subsequent lectures, but Western medicine has the idea that the prevention of disease and the cure of disease are two very separate processes. But the reality is that whatever will most effectively prevent a disease will also most effectively reverse that disease. And I see that is nothing less than common sense, nothing more than common sense. Now, what about polio? We dealt with smallpox.
We've all been told about the eradication of polio using vaccines and how

wonderful the Salk and Sabin vaccines were. Well, interestingly, back when this was all happening, Bernard Greenberg, who was the chair of the Committee on Evaluation and Standards for the American Public Health Association, he was also a dean at the University of North Carolina in the field of public health. He provided evidence at a U.S. congressional hearing on polio vaccination, and he disputed the widespread publicizing of the Salk vaccine's effectiveness. In fact, what he basically told these congressmen was that in the late 1955, major alterations to diagnostic criteria were established, whereby all non-paralytic, quote, polio cases in the thousands were re-diagnosed and called Coxsackie or Coxsackie virus conditions, infection, and also aseptic meningitis. And this led to vastly exaggerated claims that it was the vaccine that caused the huge decline in polio, when actually all they did was rename the disease. And suddenly, these thousands of people didn't have it, the old disease. Despite greatly increased vaccination, and actually 1957 to 58, there was a 50% increase in polio, and in 58, 59, an 80% increase in paralytic cases. So the big question is, well, why did polio go away? Well, we'll get to that here. There's compelling epidemiological evidence that links the rise and the fall of polio with a widespread usage and subsequent prohibition of neurotoxins such as DDT, BHC, arsenic, and lead-based pesticides. These organochlorine pesticides, such as DDT, are closely associated with nerve damage, nervous system damage, with paralysis, and with death. In spite of repeated vaccine-based eradication efforts, polio continues to persist to this day, though they've been struggling for decades to eradicate it, in those countries where DDT is still being used. In fact, the most in the year 2010, last year, the highest polio rate in the world was in the country of Tajikistan, where DDT is still being commonly sold in the marketplaces by women and children for farming purposes. And in that year, 2010, there were 458 cases of polio in Tajikistan. Right next door in Kyrgyzstan, zero cases.

Now let's go on here. Here we see a table which shows the polio cases in the red line skyrocketing, going way back to the year 1940, and as it climbs progressively higher and higher, and then goes to this massive decline. Now what's interesting, the dotted line behind it is pesticide production in the U.S., mostly these organochlorine pesticides. And you see the rise in the use of these pesticides and the decline as they became illegal. So a direct sort of epidemiological pattern. Now that's the various pesticides. Now we're going to look at just DDT itself. And again, we see the rise in polio from 1940 to the 1950s. And then we see this massive decline occurring. Likewise, DDT becomes outlawed, and down and down and down polio goes. So it seems to me to be pretty compelling epidemiological evidence as to what's causing the polio and the paralysis. Interestingly, Dr. McCormick, practicing in Toronto, found that of his patients during these polio epidemics who contracted polio, any of his patients who were eating whole grains, which has all the B-complex vitamins, ever developed paralysis. So the B vitamins are very important in terms of dealing with, I think, these neurotoxins. Just an interesting sidelight. So the question is, are vaccines really working? Now what's interesting is, if we look at here in Canada, First Nations people, between the year 1997 and 2000, TB among the First Nations, On Reserve, and Inuit populations was estimated at 25 times higher, that's 2,500% higher than the Canadian-born non-Aboriginal population rate. BCG is the popular vaccine used for preventing tuberculosis. It's been widely administered to Aboriginal peoples for a long time, for many decades, since way back in the middle of the 20th century. So the question is, 50 years later, why do we have a 2,500 times higher rate, 25 times higher, if this vaccine is so great? They've been administering it to generation after generation. A recent study of First Nations in Western Canada showed that disseminated BCG infection increases mortality among children with immunodeficiency disorders. And in fact, there's an increase in Aboriginal childhood deaths occurring due to the BCG vaccine. Then we have, how many of you have heard of Dr. Russell Blaylock? I see a few hands go up. He's a retired neurosurgeon, very brilliant in terms of understanding the chemistry and the workings of the brain. And he talks about the brain's immune system and how the various adjuvants in vaccines, such as thimerosal, which is about 50% mercury, and aluminum hydroxide, and other adjuvants can cross the blood-brain barrier. This causes a secretion of cytokines and chemokines. And the release of these cytokines can lead to confusion, language problems, disorientation, seizures, memory problems, somnolence. Now, what's interesting is in the recent H1N1, you know, that was a while back, a few years ago, they're finding now, and they're doing more further research on it, but a number of children are developing this sleeping sickness, where you basically you're working, walking, talking, sitting, and you just fall asleep. And so that's one of the side effects of the release of these cytokines, which are triggered by these metal adjuvants such as mercury or aluminum getting into the brain. Irritability, combativeness, mood alteration, difficulty concentrating, and varied behavioral disorders. The microglia also release large quantities of glutamate and quinolinic acid, which destroy brain cells as well as their connecting processes. We'll talk a little later in the presentation about one of his papers that he did. Now, that look more deeply at these issues.
Now, looking at the issue of multiple vaccines,

One of the major concerns is that the vaccine schedules keep climbing and climbing. More and more are being mandated, and more vaccines are being given at the same time to these small infants. What can happen when you give too many of these vaccines at one point? You can trigger neurodegenerative processes, including destruction of the synaptic connections, the dendrites, and the onset of abnormal pathway development in the developing brain, as well as in the adult brain. Now, Blalock makes the statement that studies have shown conclusively that this practice of administering multiple vaccines can lead to severe injury to the brain by numerous mechanisms, from the third trimester of pregnancy until the age of 2 years. A child's brain is at considerable risk from this policy. A friend of mine back in the Ottawa area, Dr. Shiv Chopra, he actually launched his career in Britain developing vaccines for a major pharmaceutical company. He later went to Health Canada, is a health senior health scientist. He was there for a very long time, I think it was over 30 years, and he was finally fired because he told the truth to the Senate committee about his efforts to stop the bovine growth hormone being given to Canadian cattle. He was the one who kept trying to stop this. Paul Martin, then Prime Minister, had him fired. And what's interesting, after he was fired, they sent him a little medal for distinguished service. But what's interesting, he made this comment in a communication not very long ago, September 9, 2011. He says, quote, "Vaccine-induced adverse reactions, including autism, diabetes, cancer, allergies, and various neurological disorders continue to mount, and more so where vaccines are used the most. For all these reasons, I refer to vaccines as cluster bombs, which when injected, explode in all parts of one's body and knock out some of the most critical organs and tissues. Therefore, my opinion on this subject is that no currently used vaccine does any good to anyone's health, and every vaccine is potentially dangerous to everyone's health." Fairly strong statement. And again, he wrote the book Corrupt to the Core, which you see on the screen with a picture of Parliament in the background. A biblical prophet 2,000 years ago looked upon the panorama of Earth's history, and he solemnly warned that a time would come when, quote, "her merchants would rule the earth, and by her sorceries were all the nations deceived." Revelation 18:23. That word sorceries is actually in the original Koine Greek, the word pharmakeia, which is where we get the word pharmacy from. A druggist, a poisoner, or a giver of potions to produce magical effects. So we see the vaccine potion, we see things that are found in vaccines such as squalene, you know, and thimerosal, live polioviruses, et cetera, et cetera. You know, we really need to get our principles straight. You don't get warm by swallowing ice cubes or sitting on an iceberg, nor can you get healthy by injecting disease matter and toxic adjuvants, heavy metals, into the human body. A large body of historical epidemiological data shows that major declines in virtually all of the major infectious diseases occurred before the use of specific vaccines. Claims about the historical life-saving impact of artificial immunization programs are based on assumption and not fact. Here are a series of tables that I developed. Here we're looking at Canada, measles incidence, and there was a brief period, 59 to 68, when data wasn't available on this particular table, but it goes way back to the year 1935 and brings us up to the year 1983. And what you see is this massive decline. In fact, I got a pointer here. I haven't been using. I think this is it. Hey, there it is. You see this massive decline of you know, well over 90%, closer to 96 or 7% decline in measles incidence. Finally, the vaccine

They're introduced in 63 and 64. And of course, Western medicine claims they eradicated the disease, but what really eradicated it was obviously something else that we talked about a little bit earlier. Social factors. We'll see that kind of picture throughout all these slides. It's quite fascinating when we look at them. Here we see England and Wales, measles mortality, 1850 to 1965. And you see between 1850 and 1900, it didn't go down very much. But after the 20th century began, it was almost as steep as a cliff in the decline, until actually it was over 98% eradicated before the mid-1960s measles vaccination even began. It's pretty clear evidence, if you ask me. This is even more fascinating. This table shows the decline in two conditions, one being measles, the other scurvy. And we all know what causes scurvy, the absence of vitamin C in the diet. Okay, here we see scurvy in the yellow, and they're basically parallel. The red and the yellow are together. This is between about 1915 to 1925. And then you see this continuing decline of both conditions until by 1967, both measles and scurvy are eradicated. And that's when the vaccine programs began for measles. But that tells me that it's the dietary pattern that is the determinant, not this come-lately vaccine, in the last half of the 20th century. Seems to be pretty compelling evidence. Okay, here we see tuberculosis death rates in Canada. And we're going way back to the year 1880, and very high, and it drops and drops very precipitously by the early 20th century, continues to decline. And depending on which province you're in, some provinces start using BCG in 1948, others in 54. But it was obviously much, much later in this decline pattern. Here we see TB in the United States. Rates per 100,000, 1900 to 1960. Massive decline again, almost about 97%, 98% decline. And again, no vaccination for TB was ever adopted in the United States. Obviously wasn't necessary. Here we see New Zealand tuberculosis, an almost identical pattern. Huge declines, early 1950s, they finally bring in the vaccine. Here we see pertussis, which is another term for whooping cough. And here we are looking at England and Wales. And you see very high rates here in 1850, higher in 1875. By about 1880, it's at its peak, and then comes the decline, down, down, down, again over 90% decline. And finally, the vaccine comes in around 1950, after this huge decline has occurred. So where does the credit belong? Improved nutrition, improved sanitation, greater knowledge of basic health and health care. Again, we see a second parallel line with scurvy. Scurvy, again, being yellow, pertussis or whooping cough, red. Huge declines occurring almost parallel all the way down till almost total eradication has occurred by the year 1967, with a vaccine coming in at this point and all of that before. And again, scurvy, more vitamin C in the diet. So if it's causing a decline in scurvy, it appears to be also causing an almost identical decline in pertussis or whooping cough. Scarlet fever death rates in the United States, 1910 to 1958. Again, huge declines, right down to virtually zero by 1958, from 1910 to 1958. No vaccination ever adopted in the United States for scarlet fever. These are influenza mortality or death rates in the US per 100,000, 1933 to 1965. Huge death or mortality rates, dropping, dropping, dropping, a little peak there and then dropping again. And the first widespread use of flu vaccines

in the United States didn't come on the scene until the late 1980s, you know, some decades later. Same picture for all these different diseases. The patterns are just so clear. What's interesting is the British Medical Journal published in the year 2006 this statement. This was actually written by the, put together by the head of the Cochrane Collaboration, a man named Jefferson. And basically what he said was there's a huge or big gap between policies promoting annual flu vaccines for most children and adults.

vaccines were useless. But it made a lot of money for the drug companies. They're pretty happy. Here, children under the age of 2, this is the Cochrane collaboration. For those of you who aren't familiar with that, all over the world there are different scientific teams that are independent from the drug companies, independent of any kind of political influence, who are supposed to be very objective. And so of all the research groups, they have the highest objectivity rating, because there's, you know, they're not supposed to be influenced politically. Although I did send Tom Jefferson a copy of these slides, he never did respond. He's been ahead of this for many years. But what's interesting is these are reviews that they undertook. They looked at 51 different research studies covering 260,000 children, and they found that for children at the age of 2, flu vaccines are 0% effective based on those studies. This is elders living in communities and group homes, the inactivated influenza vaccine. Their conclusion, little or no effectiveness. And again, this is the Cochrane collaboration, covers 64 studies spanning over 40 years of flu vaccine campaigns. Next. BCG for tuberculosis, 0% effective. In fact, there should be a negative sign there, because in this particular study published in The Lancet, which is considered the most prestigious medical journal in the world, 1996, and this was in the country of Malawi in East Africa, and what they found was that tuberculosis was higher among the two-dose vaccinated people versus the placebo group. So in fact, the vaccine made things worse in terms of tuberculosis. Here we see another study on BCG tuberculosis, and this is very rare that a study does this. But they actually monitored these people over a period of years. It wasn't just months. And what they found was that in the starting point at 0 to 2.5 years, the vaccinated had double the incidence of tuberculosis versus the placebo group. And this was on 250,000 subjects, and it was published by the TB Research Center in Chennai, India, published in the Indian Journal of Medical Research, 1999. It was a double-blind randomized controlled trial. So the question is, why does the government of Canada still promote this vaccine among the First Nations population? And why does the First Nations and Inuit population have 25 times the TB rate? Interestingly, a mid-20th century British study that looked at the relationship of the incidence of diphtheria to the presence of antibodies, it was found there was no observable correlation between antibody count and the incidence of the disease. Researchers found people who were highly resistant with very low antibody counts and people who developed disease who had very high antibody counts. So the idea that vaccines theoretically create antibodies which protect the body did not hold up any water in this particular British study, which was published actually in a book by a doctor named Burnett called The Autoimmunity and Autoimmune Diseases. The New England Journal of Medicine published a study about the outbreak of rubella or German measles among hospital personnel. And this was back in the 1980s. And they concluded it is important, the team concluded, it's important to stress that immunity or its absence cannot be determined reliable on the basis of history of the disease, history of immunization, or even history of prior serologic determination. Serologic determination meaning that the blood is responding to the vaccine and is giving evidence of immunity. Now, these are some interesting studies and documentation related to different outbreaks of different diseases in different parts of the U.S. mostly.
And this is a mumps outbreak in Iowa, 2006.

Here we see, interestingly, that 92% of the people who contracted mumps were vaccinated. 8% of those who developed the disease were unvaccinated. This was published by the Center for Disease Control in the MMWR. Here we see chicken pox outbreak, year 2001, not far away from here in Oregon. And what we see is 86% of the vaccinated contracted chickenpox versus 14% unvaccinated. This is published in Pediatrics in year 2004. This next study was found in the vaccine safety manual. What they found is pertussis outbreaks occurred in Ohio in 1993, pertussis remembers whooping cough, and we see 10% unvaccinated versus 90% of those vaccinated who contracted pertussis. This is in 1985 in Texas. There was a major measles outbreak. It actually happened, I believe, in Corpus Christi, Texas, in the Gulf of Mexico. Here we see 1% of the 1% of those who contracted it were unvaccinated versus 99% of those who contracted the measles had received the vaccine previously, the measles vaccine. Now we'll get away from the efficacy studies and look at some of the safety issues. This was a paper published in Lancet, volume 345, way back in the mid-90s. And what they found was measles vaccination had a link to inflammatory bowel disease, the two diseases being Crohn's disease and ulcerative colitis. And here we see among the unvaccinated a very, very low rate, and the vaccinated significantly higher rate of these two inflammatory bowel diseases. This is quite interesting. What we have here is the countries on top, Iceland, Luxembourg, Spain, Belgium, Netherlands. This is Spain, Catalonia, Spain, Madrid. These countries did not require BCG vaccine for their children enrolled in schools. These countries did require the vaccine, England, Ireland, Scotland, Denmark, Norway. And here we see diabetes rates significantly higher occurring among the groups who required the vaccine. Now, what's interesting that the doctor who did this work is an immunologist. He studied with the National Institutes of Health in the United States. His name is Bartholomew Klassen, and I know him as a friend. And he basically shared with me that given current vaccination policies of Western governments, we're going to see the diabetes rates just skyrocket. He said, in fact, right now, among the horse populations in North America, even horses that eat nothing but grass, they're getting metabolic syndrome, which is a precursor to diabetes, and they're getting diabetes, these horses. And again, it's all the vaccines they're getting from their faithful veterinarians. And of course, the drug industry have detail people who push these things on doctors and veterinarians. Here we see another interesting picture. This is in Britain. And what happened is we're looking here at pertussis coverage, immunization coverage. That represents the red lines, pertussis vaccine coverage. And here we're seeing the incidence of insulin-dependent diabetes, and that's the blue. And what we see is the percentage of pertussis coverage really dropped to a very low rate in 78 to 1982. The reason being that the study had come out showing brain damage from the vaccine, so the public got scared of the vaccine. But what we see is the vaccine confidence of the public declined, and less people were vaccinated. We see also a decline in diabetes occurring. And as confidence grew in vaccine program, in this particular vaccine, we see the increase in diabetes occurring. And that's just looking at two vaccines, BCG and pertussis, let alone all the other vaccines. Here we see one of the most interesting studies I've ever come across. And what's interesting, it wasn't a government, it wasn't a hospital,
It wasn't a university that did this study.

It was a group of parents in the Netherlands who decided they wanted to know the truth, so they had someone with finance who could do it. It was a private study, and they wanted to determine a basic question, the answer to a basic question. The question being very simple: for children who receive the full government-mandated vaccine program, all the vaccines, are they healthier or are they sicker than children who get zero vaccines? And you'll find that there's considerable fear in the medical community to do this kind of study. This is privately financed. Here we see the fully vaccinated in red and the totally unvaccinated in green. And here we see these different conditions. This was based on a national study in the Netherlands in the year 2004. Fever, 40 degrees Celsius or centigrade, significantly higher among children who are fully vaccinated. The level of ear infections, nearly 200% higher among the fully vaccinated. Throat inflammation looks like about 400% higher. Here we see aggressive behavior events, several 100% higher, probably 800 or 900% higher. Here we see convulsions and collapse, likewise probably about 700% greater rate, and the need for antibiotics at more than double the rate. It's quite amazing. This is another table from the same study. Frequency of a baby crying. Now what you'll find is one of the symptoms of brain inflammation after receiving a vaccine, and vaccines frequently cause brain inflammation as well as depression and chronic brain inflammation, I should say, sustained for a very long period. But for babies, when they get this, they cry, and it's a high-pitched cry, and sometimes they cry for days and weeks. And so we see here, you know, the frequency of baby crying more than double among the vaccinated, just general sickliness, you know, looks like about 300% higher, nearly double the rate of eczema, asthma and chronic lung disease more than double the rate among the vaccinated, allergic reaction significantly higher, aggressive behavior higher, and difficulty sleeping higher. So again, we're seeing a pattern of general impairment of the immune system of these children taking place. We don't see their immune system being strengthened, we see it being destroyed. It's very clear. Now this is quite fascinating, this table. This is under age 5 deaths from influenza in the United States before and after the government Center for Disease Control mandated flu vaccines in early childhood. So we see here, in 1999, we see the rate going down. By the year 2002, there were about 13 or 14 deaths that were considered flu-related among children under the age of 5 in the entire country. In that year, the latter half of 2002, the Center for Disease Control required that children should now start getting flu vaccines in the United States. The same year that's implemented, we see this massive increase in death rates to nearly 90 from this very low rate, right after this was required by the government. It's quite a shocking table when you think about it. This is another fascinating table. And in fact, after I did this, it was only like 4 months ago, a study came out, and we'll look at it. I think I got to have it towards the end of the presentation, that shows that the more vaccines that a country administers, the higher their infant death rate. And this here, we're looking at under age 5 death rates going back to the year 2007, at that time in history. And here we're looking at different countries in the Western world, including Japan, though, which is a developed country. That number is the number of vaccines in their vaccine programs for children. We have Sweden with 11, Japan with 11, Finland with 12, Norway with 13. So what we see here is a mortality or death rate increase trend line going from a fairly low rate of less than 3 to a rate, you know, several hundred, well, 200 to 300% higher.

And what we see here is in Sweden and Japan and Finland, a very low rate of underage 5 deaths occurring. Is the vaccine schedules increase? Switzerland 16, Norway 13, Finland 12, Australia 27, Canada 28, United States 36. And the United States has the highest underage 5 death rate of any of these countries. Canada second, Australia third. So it's quite a telling picture as well, isn't it? Now, you may or may not have heard of VAERS, the Vaccine Adverse Event Reporting System. It's basically the program set up in the U.S. to help compensate vaccine-damaged families. And it was actually, Congress was under pressure to do this because so many people were being injured by vaccines in the U.S. And they paid out, it's in the billions of dollars, I don't have the exact figure. But what's fascinating is it's a passive surveillance system. Now, these are the actual words taken from the government Health and Human Services website. Underreporting is one of the main limitations of passive surveillance systems, including VAERS. The term underreporting refers to the fact that VAERS receives reports for only a small fraction of actual adverse events. So some estimate it's as low as 2%, some will be generous and say as high as 10%. But the vast bulk of reports never happen. A major reason they don't happen is most doctors, medical doctors, are trained to dismiss vaccine adverse effects. They think it's a coincidence. They think it might be some other reason. The parents have done something wrong, or the child was already sick, or they rationalize their way around thinking vaccines had anything to do with it. And they're actually trained to think that way. So most doctors will not submit reports to this system. They just won't do it. And that's why the rates are so low. It's a passive system. And what's interesting, there's a little clip I wish I could have played to you where Dr. Kala Karinos in Australia is being interviewed in a documentary. He tells the story how he discovered with this high death rate among Aboriginal infants that when he gave them the vaccines, at that point he still believed in vaccines. He didn't. You know, as the years went on, he totally didn't about face on the issue. But when he believed in them, he found by administering high dosage vitamin C with the vaccines, it eliminated by over 90% the death rate among these Aboriginal infants. It just almost wiped out their mortality from vaccines. Because vaccines are very powerful agent in reducing toxicity in the human system. It's incredible what it can do. We'll talk about that more later in the week. We've all heard of Gardasil, I'm sure, in the last little while. It became a sort of political hot potato in the U.S. in the last 3-4 weeks when one of the presidential candidates publicly stated, the woman from Minnesota, stated that a mother had come to her and said her child was brain damaged or retarded due to receiving this vaccine, her young daughter. Well, it's interesting, VAERS has received 18,727 reports. So if we're generous and say that's 10%, there should have really been 180,000 reports. If we say it's 2 to 5%, there should have been 3 to 400,000 reports of adverse reactions. Anyhow, they estimate, that it's somewhere in the range of 1 to 10%. But these are some of the conditions being reported in these adverse events reports. Brain and spinal cord inflammation, encephalitis, demyelination. Now, the myelin sheath is the insulator that surrounds, the nerves in our body. And basically, the myelin sheath requires about 35 years to fully mature. So when a baby is born, it's in its early stages of developing, and it actually takes 3.5 decades after birth to complete its maturation, the myelin sheath. And what the vaccines are doing is they destroy the myelin sheath. It's a bit like having an electrical circuit and getting a knife out and cutting the rubber or whatever it is that's surrounding the wires, and suddenly you're short-circuiting. You're having problems. The lights are going out. So that's what's happening with the myelin, demyelination. We also are seeing reports of psychotic disorders, blood clots in the heart, lungs, and legs.

cognitive or learning disorders, speech disorders, facial palsy, loss of spinal cord function, and Guillain-Barré syndrome, as well as death reports. So quite a range of very serious conditions, if you ask me. Here we see some young women from the U.S. who are now DID after receiving Gardasil. And as of June 22, 2011, there were 68 VAERS reports of death. Again, if it's only 10%, it should have been closer to 700. And if the percentage is lower, it could be in the low thousands. But these young women all trusted their doctors, and they're all in cemeteries today. Another interesting issue in relation to vaccines is the issue of sudden infant death syndrome. And here we see some babies that died in the year 2001 from SIDS, or sudden infant death syndrome. And what's interesting is in October of 2009, I spoke with Karen Schumacher. She worked with Don Richardson, and they went to the Austin, Texas morgue, and Austin's a city about the size of Vancouver, and they examined autopsy reports of infants listed as SIDS. And what they found was they wanted to know whether there was a correlation with the timing of deaths and prior vaccination. And they observed that a highly disproportionate amount of sudden infant deaths were occurring at 2, 4, and 6 months, the very same times when infants are being routinely vaccinated. And their conclusion was that if vaccines did not cause or precipitate these deaths, then the infant deaths should have been very randomly spread throughout the first 6 months of life, but that was not happening. They clustered directly around the timing of vaccinations. And the medical examiners routinely missed asking about or even considering the observable relationship between the deaths and the timing of their vaccinations. This is a study done by a woman in Australia named Vira Scheibner. Her husband, way back in the late 1980s, developed a breath monitoring instrument that could monitor stress in an infant's breathing patterns. And what they observed was that as long as 21 days after receiving a vaccine, they would go through periodic stress periods. It's sort of in this table, which you can't see here in this PDF document. But it showed that when they go through these stress breathing episodes, that it's very dangerous because they can actually stop breathing and die. Obviously, when you stop breathing, you die. And so they concluded that these, they call it the nonspecific stress syndrome, that can be a critical factor in infant deaths. And it was all, they believe, related to the previous administration of vaccines, why this was happening. Another paper also published by Vira Scheibner in the Australasian College of Nutrition and Environmental Medicine. And this was the issue of shaken baby syndrome. Now, a number of doctors, including Dr. Archie Calacarinos, other doctors I've seen have published on this in the Journal of American Physicians and Surgeons, they found that the symptoms of shaken baby syndrome are identical to what happens with vaccines in these infants' bodies. And we see this epidemic of accusations against parents, and there are large numbers of people now in prison in which they're claiming that they shook their babies and killed them. And most of these parents, you know, love their children and I believe didn't do it. But now there obviously may be some cases where they shake them, but it's particularly infants who've been delivered with forceps, because what happens after a lot of these babies who are delivered with forceps, there is brain damage, slight brain damage and bleeding on the top of the brain as a result of that. And when they receive the vaccine, it causes a much greater release of blood in the brain area, which can precipitate death. So they're much more vulnerable. They call it pre-eclamptic and eclamptic states of the mothers.

and so on. In fact, Dr. Calacarinos testified in different court hearings in Australia about this, and he was able to have the parents exonerated. If he weren't there, they would have gone to prison. This was taken from a book, actually, Chapter 7, a book entitled Fear of the Invisible, published in year 2008. And it's entitled The Dangerous Impurities of Vaccines. It was published in the Medical Veritas in 2008. And basically, the author met with senior scientists in the late 1990s, 1999, and regulatory scientists in the U.S. government from the National Institutes of Health to look at the safety of vaccine manufacturing methods. And she was shocked at what they found, that there was the chicken leucosis virus in the MMR vaccine when it shouldn't have been there, that that the polio vaccine sometimes contained more monkey viruses than polio viruses. And there were grave concerns also about foreign residual DNA and RNA in these vaccines contaminating them. And there was a fear that they could be causing various autoimmune disorders and cancers. And there was also DNA contamination could possibly be linked to the incidence of autism and other serious disorders. So it's quite interesting. She used the title Dangerous Impurities of Vaccines. Dr. Blaylock talks about how a lot of these impurities become permanently lodged in the human body, and they can be latent, and when our immune system gets weak as we age, we can develop very serious disease conditions, including cancer. This was the study I mentioned. Infant mortality rates regress or come down in relation to the number of vaccine doses routinely given. So the less vaccines given, the greater the regression. Is there a biochemical or synergistic toxicity? And they looked at over 30 different countries and were quite amazed at what they found. And they used a very sophisticated method for calculating this, Dr. Gary Goldman and Neil Miller. This was written by a lawyer who's been defending vaccine damage cases, and he believes that there's a justification for a federal injunction to suspend all vaccine licenses based on unreasonable health risks and causal links to chronic disease pandemics. And he basically gives the rationalization for this is that the research that the government is coming up with is biased, is poorly done. And he says the best science done on these issues are by independent researchers who are finding very serious problems with vaccines and are challenging conventional wisdom, and that their research is substantially superior. And then this is basically the abstract or introduction to the article. He goes into details in terms of explaining why the researchers who are finding the serious problems, such as links to autism, etc., are in fact providing more sound scientific research. In fact, one thing I'll be talking about later in the week when I talk about the killer diseases is the corruption that is taking place in so-called scientific medical research. There's been an enormous amount of ghostwriting going on, meaning that a professor from a university who may have nothing to do or know nothing about a particular study done by

Sorry. He's actually with the University of British Columbia, and Lucia is as well. Get back to that slide. And Dr. Shah, a few years ago, did a study looking at the effects of aluminum hydroxide on mice. And what he found was quite shocking to him. He saw substantial neurodegeneration. He saw a loss of motor function. And all the students working in his lab at UBC who saw this, and what they did was they basically injected these mice with the equivalent body weight proportionally of what a human would get or an infant would get with vaccines that have aluminum as an adjuvant, which is the most common adjuvant today in vaccines. And this happened to these animals. And they're all afraid of vaccines now, all these students, after seeing what it did to the to these mice. This is an article by Dr. Blaylock again, Russell Blaylock, being the danger of excessive vaccination during brain development, the case for a link to autism spectrum disorders. And he makes a very strong case based upon most of the research being in the neurological medical field, which he is. He has a neurologic background. He's a former a neurosurgeon. And basically, what he's saying is the linkage is very strong and very compelling. In fact, the primary study that the U.S. government is using to say that vaccines do not cause autism was by a British researcher who about 8 months ago was indicted for massive fraud for stealing huge amounts of U.S. government money in his research. So obviously the man is not an honest man. But nobody's talking about the fact that it's his research that they're using to say vaccines aren't causing autism. But the linkage is very, very strong. In fact, you know, if you go back 30, 40 years, autism almost didn't exist. And now the rates are extremely high. It's less than 1 in 100 in North America. But further research in Asia, I believe it was in Korea, or Japan, I think it was Korea, they found that the autism rates are much higher than what they're saying here because they don't document it properly. So it may be as high as 1 in 60 or 1 in 50. Anyway, let's continue. This is another article on autism vaccines, vaccine injury compensation, thimerosal, and autism-related research. And a lot of people have the idea that mercury, or you know, the trade name being thimerosal, is no longer being used in vaccines. Well, the reality is that most flu vaccines still have mercury, and they're still mandating them for children and elderly people. And one of the world's leading neurologists correlated elderly people getting flu vaccines in very rapid dementia, Alzheimer's. The linkage is very strong because the chronic brain inflammation causes eventually brain dysfunction, memory loss. This particular study shows that basically, and this is a fantastic study, shows very, very clearly how flawed the research is, which is trying to say vaccines don't cause autism. Dr. King is probably the leading researcher on this issue in North America. He's fantastic. He's based in New Jersey. This article was the one I mentioned earlier, incidence of influenza in Ontario following universal flu vaccine. This is the study where they said that despite increased vaccine distribution and financial resources, the incidence of flu in Ontario has not decreased. And if you go into the paper, it says that it's actually increased. Diabetes versus type 1 versus type 2 diabetes, metabolic syndrome, opposite extremes of an immune spectrum disorder induced by vaccines. Now, what's interesting is Dr. Klassen, I mentioned his work earlier, he found that that type 2 diabetes is more frequent due to vaccines in Asian and North American Native or American Indian Inuit populations, whereas type 1 diabetes is more common among Caucasian people as a result of vaccines. But he said what's now happening is some people are actually developing both type 1 and type 2 diabetes simultaneously. And the medical community's puzzled why this is happening and how on earth they're going to treat it, because the two conditions are treated quite differently.

And what they found in Japan was basically type 2 diabetes in Japanese children. This was about 5 or 6 years ago, I think it was the year 2004. The Japanese government withdrew the requirement that school children had to receive the BCG vaccine for tuberculosis. They withdrew it, and within a very short time, the type 2 diabetes rate among children dropped by about 50% after the Japanese government withdrew that vaccine from children. Okay, let's see. This article by Dr. Blaylock, Vaccines, Depression, and Neurodegeneration. After age 50 years, another reason to avoid the recommended vaccines. And he goes again into, you know, the chronic inflammation, the immune overreactivity that takes place, and the excitotoxicity that happens, and the behavioral disorders, the loss of memory, social isolation, depression, anxiety, loss of appetite, all these things are coming about as a result of elderly people getting their annual flu shots. And I guess that's the end of the slide presentation. So I thank you for your time, and I hope this has been helpful and enlightening. It's a little frightening when we realize how serious these issues are, but I would tell you this, that we need to go back to basics. We need to understand nature and work with nature and not think that we can engage in a war against nature and win. There's a fundamental flaw in the thinking of conventional medicine, thinking that it can rise above the laws of life and nature and create artificial immunity, when in fact what it's creating is havoc and death and destruction on a scale, I think, unimaginable. Thank you.

Welcome to this eighth presentation from the Bill Gates Spiritual Treasure Chest. Today's presentation, called The Big Picture Part 7, covers the period 1929 up to our modern times. The last two presentations are really exciting. They will take us into the future, and you'll see how the Bible reveals how God ends up with a clean universe again. All sickness, suffering, pain and death, the devil, the evil angels and unrepentant sinners will all be totally removed from the universe, and thus we can live the life God always wanted us to have. At the end of part 6 of The Big Picture, which was the 7th program in this series of 10, we read a verse of scripture as follows, Revelation 13 verse 3, "And I saw one of his heads, as it were, wounded to death, and his deadly wound was healed, and all the world wondered after the beast." We learned it earlier in part 6 of The Big Picture that the Roman Catholic Church suffered a deadly wound when it lost its political power in 1798. This verse tells us that the deadly wound would be healed. How did this happen? Well, today we get the answer to that question. Here we have a picture, an historic picture, of the signing of the Lateran Pact on February the 11th, 1929, in Italy. And we have Cardinal Gasparri on the left, representing the Vatican, and General Mussolini representing Italy on the right. Italy agreed to restore political power back to the papacy in 1929. Thus, the Vatican would become a political religious state again within the city of Rome. This signing was done to help Mussolini. You see, he needed the Catholic youth, so his army

You also knew that Rome would extract a price if they were to encourage their youth to join Mussolini's army. And so Mussolini agreed to restore political power to the Vatican. He agreed to compensate the Vatican for the loss of their papal states back in the early 1800s, and he agreed that as the Vatican would be a sovereign nation again, they could appoint nuncios or diplomats and receive diplomats from all the countries of the world. Here is the evidence from the San Francisco Chronicle newspaper. They even mentioned the wound was healed, so the Protestant nation of the USA certainly knew the significance of what was happening in 1929. So what would God do next to deal with a resurgent Roman Catholic Church that had brought in so many pagan ideas into Christianity and now had its political power back again? After 18 years, God allowed mankind to find the Dead Sea Scrolls. This happened in 1947. The archaeologists discovered a complete manuscript of the Book of Isaiah, and it matches very accurately to our modern-day Book of Isaiah. This excited the Christians and the Jews worldwide. So what would Satan do next? Well, he organized for a major political event to happen that excited the whole religious world. Yet it was a devious action to throw people off the track of truth and back onto the track of error. And what was that event? He organized for the re-establishment of the literal nation of Israel, even though God had abandoned that nation as his chosen messengers back in 34 AD. This is the meeting where the declaration for establishing the state of modern Israel took place. It's a declaration that captured the imagination of all Christians who believe in the secret rapture and the rebuilding of the Jewish temple. But it is a deception because of what Jesus said about the Jewish religious leaders and the literal nation of Israel. Notice in the time prophecy, Jesus gave the Jewish religious leaders from Christ's crucifixion in 31 AD until 34 AD to get right with God, and they failed. They rejected Jesus as the world savior, and they stoned Stephen to death in 34 AD. So God had no choice but to reject the literal nation of Israel because they had rejected him as their God. Then God arranged for spiritual Israel to become his new chosen messengers, and they are found in Galatians 3:29. And as we've read this one before, if you belong to Christ, then you are Abraham's seed and heirs according to the promise, Galatians 3:29. Thus all Israel shall be saved. The Israel being referred to here is spiritual Israel, being those that accept Christ as the Messiah. Then Satan made another major move. It was and still is a cunning plan. This time Satan, working through his various agencies, sets up the ecumenical movement. How do we know that it is Satan pulling the puppet strings? Revelation 13, verse 2 and 3 tells us that the beast or kingdom that came up out of the sea got its power from the dragon, which is the biblical symbol for Satan, and you'll find that in Revelation 12, verse 9. The Bible makes it crystal clear that the papacy is the empire that came up amongst a heavily populated

It is seemed to be a part of Christianity. Coming back to the establishment of the ecumenical movement, Catholics now no longer call Protestants heretics. Now she calls them separated brethren. She is wooing the Protestants and all religious people to come back to Rome in the name of love, so that Jesus' prayer that we might be one can be fulfilled. So what is the ecumenical movement? It's a movement designed to draw individuals, groups and churches into a one-world religion, eventually putting all under the Roman pontiff as the head of the universal church. But it's being done in a way that hides their real intent. How can you argue against such a movement when it seeks to give a better deal for families by giving them quality time off work so that families can be together on Sundays? But God had already made arrangements for the families to be together on the Sabbath, not Sundays. The ecumenical movement is a masterpiece of deception from the Roman Catholic Church. This movement had its beginnings in the Second Vatican Council held in Rome in the 1960s. But the real agenda is to get people to come back to church on Sundays, but under the Vatican's ultimate control. This movement employs various techniques that range from joint declarations of faith to stadium events that brings all denominations under one roof to solidify unity that is rooted in emotion instead of rooted in truth. However, if you have come out of the Roman Catholic Church, as I have done, and stand in the light of biblical truth, why would you want unity on a platform of error? A system that denies the very essentials of true biblical Christianity. Unity on a platform of truth, as Jesus prayed for, I can say yes to that. Unity on a platform of error, as the ecumenical movement seeks, I say no to that. The ecumenical call is based on John 17:21, which says, that they all may be one as thou, Father, art in me, and I in thee. That they also may be one in us, that the world may believe that thou hast sent me. There is a real danger in building a world religious empire just on one Bible text. For just four verses back, Jesus gives us the context for oneness and unity. Jesus said in John 17, verse 17, sanctify them through thy truth. Thy word is truth. So there is the context. Unity is to be based on the truths of the Bible, in order that God may sanctify the true believer through those truths. You know, only holy or sanctified people make it to heaven, and we need the truths of Christ in order to be sanctified by him. But the ecumenical movement ignores these Bible teachings that have separated the various Christian denominations for the sake of a misguided unity. So how can God sanctify them? The true believer's faith is to be based on God's word of truth, not on church traditions or policies of convenience, nor on subjective emotions, political correctness, or cunningly laid plots to have a one-world religion, fusing multitudes of different religions on the basis of love and tolerance, even if it means tolerating error. I call that smorgasbord theology. Basing their teachings on what they have in common and ignoring the biblical doctrines that they don't agree with. But what is to be the basis of true faith? Romans 10:17, faith comes by hearing, and hearing by the word of God. Therefore, any movement, including the ecumenical movement, is doomed to fail, even though it might appear to succeed if it does not adhere to the simple teaching of God. For as our next slide says, in Amos 3, verse 3, can two walk together except they be agreed? The Vatican ecumenical movement asks people to come together in love and unity by throwing away the doctrines that divide people. This is dangerous, because Jesus taught the truth, as our next slide shows, Isaiah 45, verse 19. I, the Lord, speak righteousness. I declare things that are right. You would expect

So it would be a smart person who accepts that God knows best and to follow God's teachings. The ecumenical movement's problems are that because some of their teachings and liturgy have no higher authority than tradition, they are forced to say, let us ignore the biblical doctrines that divide us. But God said in Proverbs 4, verse 2, for I give you good doctrine, forsake you not my law. And Paul, who wrote much of the New Testament, said in 1 Timothy 1, verses 1 to 11, these words, teach sound doctrine. Why the emphasis on doctrine? Because biblical doctrines teach us what we need to know. Biblical doctrine informs us of who we are and who God is. Biblical doctrine defines the sin problem and reveals its remedy. Bible doctrine defines absolute truth when rightly interpreted, and this helps us to become the people God intends for us to become. Bible doctrine also reveals the beautiful future that awaits the faithful saints, thus giving purpose and hope in a troubled world. To summarize, the Holy Scriptures are the supreme, authoritative, and the infallible revelation of God's will. They are the standard of character, the test of experience, the definitive revealer of doctrines, and the trustworthy record of God's acts in history. Therefore, if the ecumenical movement says, ignore those doctrines that divide us, but God says my doctrines are important, then it is imperative that we oppose the ecumenical ideas and instead teach continually God's biblical doctrines. Did you know that Rome believes that soon there will only be two churches in the world? This is a note from the editors of Mary Online, December 2003. The challenge issued by Rome over 100 years ago remains. Either the Catholic Church is right, or the Seventh-day Adventists are right. There can be no other choice. And if one chooses neither, then the whole doctrine of sola scriptura collapses, and with it the pillar upon which all Protestantism stands. Rome also made another profound statement about the Seventh-day Adventist Church, and we've shared it with you before, but it's worth sharing again. St. Catherine Catholic Church Sentinel, May 21, 1995. People who think that the Scriptures should be the sole authority should logically become Seventh-day Adventists and keep Saturday holy. That is a testimony from a church that opposes God's Sabbath and is quietly promoting a man-made pagan Sabbath. And not so quietly either, because Cardinal James Gibbons of New York confirms this statement in a publication dated 2nd of September 1893. Comes from the Catholic Mirror, 2nd of September 1893. Thus it is impossible to find in the New Testament the slightest interference by the Savior or his apostles with the original Sabbath, but, on the contrary, an entire acquiescence in the original arrangement, nay, a plenary endorsement by him whilst living, and an unvaried, active participation in the keeping of that day, and no other, by the apostles, for 30 years after his death, as the Acts of the Apostles has abundantly testified to us. Hence the conclusion is inevitable that of those who follow the Bible as their guide, the Israelites and Seventh-day Adventists have the exclusive weight of evidence on their side, whilst the biblical Protestant has not a word in self-defense for his substitution of Sunday for Saturday. So the ecumenical movement is now getting quite brazen. By embracing the idea that just as there are many routes to the summit of a mountain, there are many religions and any one of them will take you to heaven. That is not true. You see, God has not asked his Christian people to merge the true Christian faith with pagan faiths and practices. That type of thinking is so wrong. Jesus said there's only one way to get to heaven and only one way to be saved, and that is this. I am the one.

truth and the life. No man cometh unto the Father but by me. John 14, verse 6. Jesus could say that because inside his human body he concealed his divinity in order to save us from being destroyed by his holy presence. And he could also say that because as a human, he was the only human who has ever lived who never sinned. And Acts 4 verse 12 is a very powerful statement. Neither is there salvation in any other, for there is none other name under heaven given among men whereby we must be saved. Acts 4 verse 12. And so thinking that one can safely follow religious traditions instead of the teachings of the Holy Bible is a sure way of making shipwreck of one's faith. When you ignore the captain's instructions, it is certain that we will crash on the reefs of error. We have God's promise that the Bible alone and not the Bible and tradition is profitable. As 2 Timothy 3:16 says, all scripture is given by inspiration of God and is profitable for doctrine, for reproof, for correction, for instruction in righteousness. 2 Timothy 3:16. But because of our insistence on three things, teaching from the plain word of God, calling evil by its right name, and resisting the ecumenical movement's plans, we will be branded as spiritual lepers, occult, and unloving. All these labels, of course, being totally unfounded and unwarranted. But you'd expect that. When they can't defend their position from the Bible, they attack the messenger. But Satan has played another cunning trick. He has got the liberal reformers teaching that those who stand for the old ways and the old values are evil, and that those who promote deviant lifestyles are good. This is one of the underlying causes of society's problems today. But God has a warning for those deviants and that portion of the public media and government departments and broadcasting organizations that advocate for them. Isaiah 5 verse 20. Woe unto them that call evil good and good evil, that put darkness for light and light for darkness, that put bitter for sweet and sweet for bitter. But there is another tragedy looming for Christians who say, just follow Jesus, that's all that matters. For if a Christian does not know what God's biblical teachings are, they will be sitting ducks for the gross deceptions that Satan has planned and which are in the Bible. These gross deceptions center on four things: time, the seventh-day Sabbath, and what happens when you die, and the institute of marriage. I'll only have time to address the first and second deceptions regarding time and the seventh-day Sabbath. So that I can prepare you for the great deception on time and the change of the Sabbath, let us go back to an event that happened on Resurrection Sunday morning. This will illustrate the importance of appreciating sound Bible doctrines as well as believing on Jesus Christ, our Savior and coming King. Luke 24 verse 1. Now on the first day of the week, very early in the morning, they and certain other women with them came to the tomb bringing the spices which they had prepared. And they found the stone rolled away from the sepulchre. And they entered in and found not the body of the Lord Jesus. Now, our next Bible verse has two angels speaking to the ladies at the tomb. And an angel says in Luke 24, verse 6, he is not here, but he is risen. What day of the week does the Bible say it was? Luke 24, verse 1 answers that for us. Now, on the first day of the week, very early in the morning, they and certain other women with them came to the tomb. The ancient Eastern Bible manuscripts do not say Sunday. Instead, it says on the first day of the week. Make sure that one's locked into your brain. Luke 24,

So now they find an empty tomb because Jesus has risen as he promised to do. And as we look at our next slide, we find that the first day of the week was indeed Sunday. This was the day Christ rose from the tomb. But something happened around 1920.

When I arrived on the Wednesday to board the train, only then did I discover that my ticket was for the Thursday instead of the Wednesday, which by now had been booked out, and so I missed my Wednesday train. I should have been on this train, but I wasn't. How could this happen? Someone had changed the calendars. Have a look at this modern calendar that the Auckland Railway Station staff were using. And what do you see? What is the first day of the week? Monday. And it also shows Sunday as the seventh day of the week. And the middle of the week is Thursday, not Wednesday. That is what fooled me. This was the first occasion that I became aware that somebody was changing our calendars and diaries. So I decided to track down who was changing the calendar. And I discovered that it was the International Standards Organization in Switzerland. They were the ones who had repositioned the days of the week on the modern diaries and calendars. So I wrote a letter to them and I asked them a question. Who gave you the authority to change the sequence of the days of the week as ordained by God? They sent me a letter and replied as follows. They said they had consulted with two religious experts who said there'd be no problem trying to reposition Monday, which was the first day of the business week, and make it the first day of the calendar week. I wrote back and told them that their actions created huge problems for the religious community and what those problems were. A 10-year-old boy asked his Sunday-keeping Christian father, "Dad, why do we go to church on Sunday?" And the father says, "Well, son, Jesus rose on Sunday, the first day of the week, and that's why we go to church on Sunday." "But Dad, Sunday's not the first day of the week. Sunday's the seventh day of the week." He's looking at one of these modern calendars. A 10-year-old boy asks his Saturday Sabbath-keeping Christian or Jewish father, "Dad, why do we go to church on Saturday?" And the father says to the boy, "Son, when God made this world, he created the seventh-day Sabbath at the end of the week, and that sunset Friday to sunset Saturday, because that's the seventh day of the week." "But Dad, Saturday's not the seventh day of the week. Saturday is the sixth day of the week." So, you can now make an application of this problem to the resurrection morning. What day of the week did Jesus rise from the tomb? Luke says it was the first day of the week. But now in the 21st century, it depends on which calendar you're looking at. The normal calendar we've used for thousands of years says the first day is a Sunday, but the modern calendars say it is a Monday. No committed Sabbath-keeping Christian or a committed Sunday keeper should have a calendar or diary that has Monday as the first day of the week or Sunday as the seventh day of the week. Because neither the Sabbath keeper nor the Sunday keeper can defend the reason for their choice of days for congregational religious activities from the modern calendar. I had an amazing thing happen to me at the age of 72. The Commonwealth Bank of Australia gave me a job and I was there for 3 years. The first day I arrived, they gave me a laptop and the calendar on the computer had Monday as the first day of the week and Sunday as the seventh day. I said to them, "I'm sorry, gentlemen, I cannot work with this calendar." And so they changed it back to where it should be. I don't know how to do it, but obviously you can do it. This subject is important because Germany, Austria, and Hungary have all legislated Sunday for rest and congregational worship practices instead of Saturday, the day that God set up. And their calendar shows Sunday as the seventh day of the week,

Satan, God's enemy, is trying to set up another day called Sunday to replace God's holy day, and this is just as much a part of his rebellion against God. And he works through his various chosen agencies, as we shall now see. Here's a quotation from Catholicism and Fundamentalism by Carl Keating, 1988, page 38. It was the Catholic Church that decided Sunday should be the day of worship for Christians in honor of the resurrection. Who made that decision? The Roman Catholic Church. They say so publicly themselves. And millions of devoted Christians follow Rome blindly instead of following the Bible wisely. Here is another of their books where they admit to making the change contrary to what God says we should do. Faith of Our Fathers by James Gibbons, page 111. You may read the Bible from Genesis to Revelation and you will not find a single line authorizing the sanctification of Sunday. I have that book in my library and the quote is 100% accurate. The change of the Sabbath by the Roman Catholic leaders in days gone by, from the seventh day to the first day, was indefensible from the conventional calendar. But the new calendar makes the seventh day Sunday instead of Saturday, and therefore they can now claim to have a defense. So the new, incorrect calendars play havoc with the resurrection story and the true Sabbath day, and therefore plays right into the hands of Satan and the papacy, for a one-world religion, with Sunday as the day set apart by them for enforced congregational worship. When the ecumenical movement gets legislators to make it compulsory for all to go to church on Sunday, then these actions that have been prophesied to happen will give the mark of the beast to all who put man's laws ahead of God's laws. So we've got man's compulsory Sunday law versus God's eternal moral law. And the issue is not the day, the issue is loyalty to God. That's the issue. Make the wrong decision on this point, and you will be prevented from going to heaven. Because if you cannot obey the laws of God now, you won't get the chance to obey them in eternity. Why does this decision of theirs disqualify them from going to heaven? Because the Bible makes it crystal clear that only those who, after accepting Christ's atoning sacrifice, choose to obey the commandments of God as an expression of love to God are the ones who go. Jesus said, "If you love me, you will keep my commandments." John 14, verse 15. And it's these people who will be going to heaven, as our next slide shows. We've had this before, Revelation 22, 14. "Blessed are they that do his commandments, that they may have right to the tree of life, and may enter in through the gates into the city." So this is serious. Sunday is based on custom, tradition, and a command of the Roman Catholic Church, and this was confirmed in the previous slides. You can imagine how upset God would be when mankind legislates Sunday for congregational worship and rest, when God has already legislated Sunday, Friday to sunset Saturday for this purpose. But just as I did in the previous presentation, I want to make absolutely sure that I am not being misunderstood here. Satan works where we least expect to find him, in the churches. As we expose his cunning ways, we will discover non-biblical teachings and a counterfeit system of worship which is not pleasing to God. We are to expose these errors, but within those false systems of worship are godly people who love God and will be found in God's paradise. We will expose the errors but not condemn the people unwittingly caught up in it. I have published this warning because we now have to address an extremely important issue from the Bible: how to avoid getting the mark of the beast, because those who get it will not be going to heaven, for they incur the wrath of God, as our next slide shows. Revelation 14:10. "The same shall drink of the wine of the wrath of God, which is poured out without mixture into the cup of his indignation, and he shall be tormented with fire and brimstone in the presence of the holy angels and in the presence of the Lamb." Revelation 14:10. Those who receive the mark of the beast will be recipients of the wrath of God. They will not be on God's side in these final days. They will be part of an age-old rebellion against God. Therefore,

Well, it is important for us to understand who the beast is and what comprises this mark of the beast so that we can avoid deception and survive spiritually in the end time. These are life and death issues, and God wants us to understand these issues. Therefore, it is essential that I break this down so it can be understood by people who have never been shown the clues that unlock Bible symbolism. The first clue is that God uses animals or beasts to denote kingdoms, and here is the evidence. We have Daniel 8, verse 3. It's a vision from God to the prophet Daniel. Then I lifted up my eyes and saw a ram which had two horns. Then God gives Daniel the interpretation in verse 20. The ram which you saw having two horns are the kings of Media and Persia. So God is the one who invented the idea of using beasts to denote kingdoms. We do it today. If I was to say Springboks, what country would I be referring to? South Africa. Wallabies? Australia. But just in case you think that Daniel's prophecy might be a fluke, let us look again at Daniel 8 and we'll see a second example. This time, verse 5 gives us God's vision to the prophet Daniel. And as I was considering, a male goat came from the west, and it had a notable horn between its eyes. Verse 21, God gives him the interpretation. And the rough goat is the king of Grecia, and the great horn that is between his eyes is the first king. History tells us that Greece did in fact overcome the dual monarchy of the Medes and the Persians in 331 BC, and the conquering first king denoted by the large horn was Alexander the Great. So when we talk about the mark of the beast, we're going to be talking about the mark of a kingdom. The mark of the beast constitutes the last battle for the hearts and minds of humans. This happens before God steps in and closes the door of salvation. Those who are loyal to God, he takes to heaven before destroying this planet and all of the evil that exists on it. Revelation 13:1-10 reveals a composite beast and represents the Roman Catholic papacy. Remember, this is an overview, not a Bible study. I could spend half an hour just on these 10 verses alone to prove the point, but for the sake of the overview, we need to press on. Revelation 13:11-18 has another beast, and this one represents the United States of America. Again, I would need half an hour to prove the point. But these two beasts work together to bring about the final events of Earth's history before Jesus returns. They have already started working together. This Time magazine report confirms my statement that they have worked together before. On that occasion, it was to bring about the demise of communism and the old USSR. I cannot stress enough the urgency of understanding these two main agencies that Satan is using to try and force people to accept the mark of the beast. Let us notice two Bible verses in Revelation that talk about the mark and the number 666. Revelation 13, verse 17, that no man might buy or sell save he that had the mark of the beast or the number of his name. Revelation 13:18, here is wisdom. Let him that has understanding count the number of the beast, for it is the number of a man, and his number is 666. This is not a social security number or a computer chip or the number 666 on the sole of European shoes. The Bible says, God says, it is the number of a man. Never forget that. Let us now look at the evidence, and I will quote from the first beast's own resource material. I cannot be fairer than that. What specifically is the mark of the beast? It must be a sign of the Roman Church's authority. So let us see what the Church says about her distinctive mark. Of course, the Catholic Church claims that the change was her act, and the act is a mark of her ecclesiastical power and authority in religious matters. Letter October 28, 1895 from C.F. Thomas. So Rome is quite open about this by claiming that making the change of God's seventh-day Sabbath to Rome's first-day Sunday is their mark of authority in religious matters. They did that in the Council of Laodicea back in the 300s A.D. time. Here is a second claim by Rome from her own writings. Sunday is our mark of authority. The Church is above the Bible. And this transference of Sabbath observance is

proof of that fact. Catholic record, September 1, 1923. What did Rome claim was her mark of authority? The fact that she claimed to have changed the fourth commandment of God. And that changing God's seventh-day Sabbath to the pagan's first-day Sunday is her authoritative mark in religious matters. We've identified the beast, we've identified her mark. How they did it, I think I've mentioned already. And this was shortly after Emperor Constantine passed the Edict of Milan, making Sunday the day for congregational meetings of worship. Then Rome makes a profound statement about the Sunday-keeping Protestant churches. This next quotation proves that the Protestant Sunday-keeping churches who claim to believe and follow the Bible and the Bible only are in an indefensible position. Plain talk about the Protestants of today, page 213. The observance of Sunday by the Protestants is an homage they pay in spite of themselves to the authority of the Catholic Church. Protestants claim to believe the Bible and the Bible only, but they don't follow what the Bible says about the true Sabbath keeping. They are following a creation of the Roman Catholic Church, as the previous slide showed. They are paying homage to Rome by refusing to acknowledge and honour God's seventh-day Sabbath and instead worship congregationally on the first day Sunday that Rome brought in from pagan and Babylonian sources. Further comments from an inspired Bible commentator help us to further understand this matter. Review and Herald, January 1, 1889. Prophecy represents Protestantism as having lamb-like horns, but speaking like a dragon. Already we are beginning to hear the voice of the dragon. There is a satanic force propelling the Sunday movement, but it is concealed. Even the men who are engaged in the work are themselves blinded to the results which will follow their movement. And so to have congregational worship of God on a Sunday is to refuse to obey God's express command that comes to us all the way from the Garden of Eden. And to follow what Rome says, or what the world government say, is to declare that the Pope and the world's religious and political leaders are right and that God is wrong. Are we brave enough to tell God that? Then came some counsel for Seventh-day Adventists. Review and Herald, January 1, 1889. Let not the commandment-keeping people of God be silent at this time, as though we gracefully accepted the situation. There is the prospect before us of waging a continuous war at the risk of imprisonment, of losing property, and even life itself, to defend the law of God, which is being made void by the laws of men. Loyalty is the question, and just because I obey the sixth commandment and do not kill anyone, that does not mean I worship the true God, the Creator God. It's not just about a day, it's about loyalty. It is only when I keep the fourth commandment that I acknowledge myself as a loyal subject of my Creator God. That is why the keeping of the true Sabbath commandment is such a special test of loyalty. And because Rome has interfered with God's law and can only claim tradition in defense of those changes, we are now at the point where we can have a look at how Rome will force compulsory congregational Sunday worship onto the world. And do remember that Jesus taught that we are to labor on the same secular 6 days of the week that he labored, this being Sunday to Friday inclusive, being the days that God labored on as recorded in Genesis way back in the formation of this world. And then we're commanded to rest on the same seventh-day Sabbath that God made as his appointed day for congregational worship. And I've mentioned so many times that that time frame is Sunset Friday to Sunset Saturday. It's still God's sacred time today and will always be so. Therefore, Rome's plans are contrary to God's plans and certainly don't come from Jesus Christ, whom the Pope claims to represent. The world's population do not realize that events behind the scenes are going to put a person into one of two camps. The mark of the beast camp, which is bad, or the seal of God camp, which is good. And it all centers on this question of obedience to man's pending laws or obedience to God's existing laws.
If we get the mark of the beast, we

us out on heaven. If we receive the seal of God, we will be going to heaven. How then do I get the mark of the beast, which I might add, begins in the United States? Let us let an inspired Bible commentator tell us from Maranatha, June 10. In order for the United States to form an image of the beast, the religious power must so control the civil government that the authority of the state will also be employed by the church to accomplish her own ends. The image of the beast represents that form of apostate Protestantism which will be developed when the Protestant churches shall seek the aid of the civil power for the enforcement of their dogmas. When Sunday observance shall be enforced by law, and the world shall be enlightened concerning the obligation of the true Sabbath, then whoever shall transgress the command of God to obey a precept which has no higher authority than that of Rome will thereby honor popery above God. He is paying homage to Rome and to the power which enforces the institution ordained by Rome. He is worshipping the beast, the Roman Catholic Church, and his image, the apostate Protestant churches. And it is not until the issue is thus plainly set before the people, and they are brought to choose between the commandments of God and the commandments of men, that those who continue in transgression will receive the mark of the beast. In the issue of the contest, all Christendom will be divided into two great classes. Number one, those who keep the commandments of God and the faith of Jesus. And number two, those who worship the beast and his image and receive his mark. That is when you receive the mark of the beast. How you receive it is simple. When you choose to obey the laws of men, which then require you to break the laws of God. That is how you receive the mark of the beast. The image of the beast is apostate Protestantism, urging governments to force people to accept the Roman Catholic Church's Sunday legislation, thereby forcing the mark of the beast on the unsuspecting people. There is a Bible precedent for governments doing this sort of legislation. Nebuchadnezzar commanded all of his population to bow down to the golden statue he had erected back in the days of the literal kingdom of Babylon, around 600 BC. But notice this, three Jewish captive men, Shadrach, Meshach, and Abednego, refused to honor the Babylonian government's decree, for to do so would have had them breaking the second commandment of God. Just so, when the world's governments issue a compulsory decree that all should go to church on Sunday, the committed Christian will refuse to do so, because to do that would cause them to break the fourth commandment, being the Sabbath commandment of God. Far better to break a commandment of men than to break a commandment of God. And those that do obey the world government decrees will receive the mark of the beast, and that will lead to them receiving the wrath of God. Let us ask God daily for the power that he gave to the three worthies to be given to us, so that we do not receive the mark of the beast or receive the wrath of God. Well, what about this mysterious number 666? What is it? Where did it come from? Well, read Revelation 13:18. Here is wisdom. Let him who has understanding calculate the number of the beast, for it is the number of a man, and his number is 666. Let us see how this works out. The Latin name for the Pope is Vicarius Filii Dei, which in English means Vicar of the Son of God. And when we remember that in the Greek, Hebrew, and Latin languages, the alphabet had numerical values attached to its letters, it's very easy to work out. Here it is, Vicarius Filii Dei. V is 5, I is 1, C is 100, I is 1, U is 5, F is 0, I is 1, L is 50, I is 1, D is 500, I is 1. Add the three words up, 112 plus 53 plus 501 gives you 666. History reveals that this name appeared on the triple crown that was worn by popes in past ages.
Here is a picture of the name.

on the Pope's mitre, and that name is Vicarius Filii Dei, which we saw came to 666. Some people question the authenticity of this picture, but we cannot ignore the countless eyewitness accounts recorded on the pages of history from people who have seen it. Plus, it is significant that the Pope stopped wearing that elaborate triple crown and replaced it with a simple shepherd's mitre around the late 1960s when the ecumenical movement was being launched. But in doing that, they never transferred that Latin name onto the simpler shepherd's mitre. But there is history behind this number 666, for it comes into the Christian Church via the ancient Roman Catholic Church leaders and is definitely associated with the old literal Babylonian kingdom whose day for worship was Sunday, and they worshipped the sun god, not the true creator god. Thus, this subject definitely has to do with the battle between the peddlers of Satan's pagan eras within the Christian Church versus the missionaries and evangelists who teach the truths of God through the Bible. The Bible highlights the number 666 as another symbol to demonstrate the link between the false religion and worship of the ancients with the false religion and worship of the last days of Earth's history. Now, the number 666 is not the mark of the beast. It is the number of a man. We discovered earlier that the number 666 was the Pope's Latin name, Vicarius Filii Dei. I now want to prove to you that the number 666 has come down into the Roman Catholic Church from pagan sources and not Christian sources, and I will do it in an unusual way. What enabled the Allies to win the Second World War? Well, it was due to the Allies being able to crack the codes of the enemy. During the Second World War, Alan Turing, an Englishman born in 1912, worked at the Government Code and Cipher School at Bletchley Park, where he devised the techniques which cracked the German Enigma code. He is widely seen as the father of computer science and artificial intelligence, and is credited with helping to shorten the course of the war. So this was the beginning of computers, and it was this machine that enabled the code crackers to decipher the coded messages of the Allies' enemy, Hitler. We Christians understand topical Bible study, and we know that the Bible has various codes in a variety of ways which enable us to decipher and expose the strategies of God's enemy, Satan. One of these codes is as follows. 1. God used literal Israel before the cross. Satan used literal Babylon before the cross. God uses spiritual Israel after the cross. Satan uses spiritual Babylon after the cross. Galatians 3:29 taught us earlier who spiritual Israel is. But who is spiritual Babylon? History reveals that spiritual Babylon is firstly and primarily the Roman Catholic Church, as you will see shortly, and secondly, the Sunday-keeping branch of Protestantism. If you are a genuine seeker for truth, then just a few slides back, you saw how the number 666 is a code that came from literal Babylon, and now is an identifying number of the supreme ruler of the Roman Catholic Church throughout these last 2,000 years. Our next slide shows the major point of difference between spiritual Israel and spiritual Babylon. There are two signs. God's sign is the seventh-day Sabbath.

So the number 666 has to do with sun worship on Sundays and comes into Christianity from pagan Babylon via the Catholic Church. The number 6 played a key role in the life and religion of the ancient pagan cultures. The Babylonians divided many of their weights, times, and measures by 6. It was the Babylonians who recognized 360 degrees, 60 by 6, in a circle. 60 minutes in the hour, 60 seconds in the minute. The number 6 also held mysterious significance among the sun-worshipping priests in their religion. Several ancient religious sun seals, called Sigilla Solis, have been discovered over the years. Sigilla means sign, and Solis means sun. So the Sigilla Solis means the sign of the sun. Interestingly, each column added up to 111, and each of the columns and rows in total 666, both horizontally and vertically. The sun monstrance is pagan, not Christian, and has been brought into Christianity by the Roman Catholic Church, and we are to have no part in it. God made the sun, and it is God that should be worshipped, not the sun. I'm speaking there, S-U-N. It is confusing to use pagan symbols in a supposed Christian service. And the Roman Catholic Church also brought in the pagan Sunday for Christian worship, thus trying to destroy reverence for God's true seventh-day Sabbath. I've mentioned before, it's God's day, and he calls it the Lord's Day. So the Roman Catholic Church has brought both the symbol of the sun and Sunday into its liturgy, claiming it to be a legitimate part of the worldwide Christian worship practice. It is not legitimate, and therefore we are to have no part in these forms of false pagan worship practices which God hates. God loves the people, but he hates their sins. Therefore, God doesn't say, join the ecumenical movement so that unity on a platform of error might exist. No, no, no. Instead, God says in our next 3 slides, and after these things I saw another angel come down from heaven, having great power, and the earth was lightened with his glory. Revelation 18, verse 1. And he cried mightily with a strong voice, saying, Babylon the great is fallen, and is become the habitation of devils, and the hold of every foul spirit, and a cage of every unclean and hateful bird. This has to be a reference to spiritual Babylon, which contains many of God's beautiful people. And so God has his Sabbath-keeping messengers on earth telling these godly people in the Sunday-keeping churches to follow what the Bible says in Revelation 18, verse 4, come out of her, my people, that ye be not partakers of her sins, and that ye receive not of her plagues. We're fast approaching crisis time for God's truth versus Satan's errors. And those Christians who obey this call from God to come out of spiritual Babylon and get into spiritual Israel, which is the seventh-day Sabbath-keeping church, will thus be saved from, firstly, the mark of the beast, and secondly, the 7 last plagues, which is the wrath of God. Therefore, those who come out of spiritual Babylon at that time or earlier can confidently look forward to going to the heavenly city called New Jerusalem. Well now, what is the antidote to the mark of the beast? Part 8 of the big picture, being presentation number 9 in the series, will answer that question. God bless you all.

Welcome back to number 7 in our series, Complete Restoration. We've been building and building and building, and we are getting close to the piece we've been missing and looking for all the way through. But we're not there yet. We have a few more pieces. In fact, we have 2 pieces left. Before we do that, let's kneel together as we seek our God in prayer. Heavenly Father, our Creator and our God, once again, Lord, we find ourselves on our knees before you because you've promised us that when we seek after you, we will find you and that you are never far from us. So, Father, as we open your word, help us to see clearly a picture of you that draws us higher, for we ask it in Jesus' name. Amen. So here we are in number 7. We have 2 more pieces to do. And then we'll find the piece that we've been waiting for all along. Are you starting to see that one piece come together? You might be seeing hints of it. It might be taking shape in your mind. And I hope that it is. When we get to the end, it should all become crystal clear. Is the truth that's packed away in these 3 messages in Revelation 14, 6 to 12, are they becoming more clear? We've been able to read the messages for years. We've known they're there, but are they making sense to you? Is the truth starting to come alive? Is the plant starting to grow? Is the whole thing taking shape in your mind? So far, we've covered

covered Babylon is fallen, we've covered the judgment, we've covered the everlasting gospel in two different messages. First of all, we learned that Babylon is fallen means that God is telling us ahead of time that all the forces of evil that are marshaled against his people, he has already defeated them. They may look big, they may look scary, but he's already has it taken care of. The judgment, we learned that it's not bad news. In fact, it's the opposite of bad news. If you were caught somewhere in prison and against your will and against justice and against everything that's good and right, and you found out that people were coming to rescue you, you would be overjoyed that you should see the judgment the exactly the same way. And the everlasting good news, we learned in the first one that God has promised us with his own finger that he will restore us. And then we learn what restoration looks like. We learn that God has the ability, he has the desire, and all we have to do is give him our consent to work in us and through us. And then we learn that the fear of God is complete trust in his ability to fulfill his promises, which abolishes all fear. We went back to Abraham. We saw all through his life, Abraham struggled with waiting patiently for God to carry out his promises and made all kinds of mistakes trying to be God instead of letting God be God. When we see God for how big he is, like David did, we will fear nothing else. In our last lecture, we looked at the glory of God. The first angel's message says that we need to give God glory. Well, what does that mean? We saw that seeing him in his glory removes any illusion that we have any glory of our own. When you read the Gospels, it was clear that the Pharisees and the Sadducees thought that they had glory of their own. And you might not have to look very far. Maybe you only have to look in the mirror to find someone that thinks they have glory of their own. But when we look at God's glory, that illusion disappears. To give God glory is to have Jesus live in us and through us, and in this way show his glory to the world, a glory that will far exceed any man-made attempt at our own glory. Now, today, the first message continues and says, worship him. Fear God, give him glory, the hour of his judgment has come, worship him. Worship who? Worship the one who made the heavens, the earth, the sea, and the springs of water. Let's read that first message again. I saw another angel flying in the midst of heaven, having the everlasting gospel to preach to those or proclaim to those who dwell on the earth, to every nation, tribe, tongue, and people, saying with a loud voice, the Greek says a megaphone, where we get the word megaphone from, fear God and give glory to him, for the hour of his judgment has come, and worship him who made heaven and earth and the sea and the springs of water. Worship him. Worship him who made. Who is that? God the Creator. Worship him who made the springs of water. Who is that? The Deliverer. You have to see this. When you go through the scriptures, you can go through it on your own. You go to the commandments in Exodus 20. It says, worship him who made the heavens, the earth, the sea, and all that in them is. But this phrase in the first angel's messages, the one who made the springs of water, some of your translations say the fountains of the great deep or the fountains of waters, that phrase is never attached to God as the Creator anywhere else in Scripture except for one place. That phrase is used way back in Genesis. So if you want to open your Bibles, it's not going to be on the screen. So wherever you are, you should have your Bible with you already. If not, grab one. Genesis 6 and 7 is the account of the great flood. In Genesis 7, the Bible tells us, beginning in verse 10, it came to pass after 7 days that the waters of the flood were on the earth. In the 600th year of Noah's life, in the second month, the 17th

And then Peter says the earth is reserved for fire. What this tells us, Noah experienced deliverance. He lived at a time when the Bible says the thoughts of men's hearts were only evil all the time. When you travel the world, there are some places in the world where you still don't have to lock your door. There are other places in the world where you have to lock down everything. It all depends on the level of integrity of that culture. In Noah's day, there was no integrity. It was all gone. And God knew that if I don't rescue Noah, who still loves me, who still has integrity, who still wants to give me glory, if I don't rescue him, he and his family will be swept away by the tide of evil. I will deliver him. And not only will I deliver him, but the mechanism by which I will deliver him, I set in place when I created the world. In other words, the God that we serve is not a reactive God. The God that we serve is a proactive God. He had the mechanism in place to do what needed to be done long before it was needed. Peter tells us in the New Testament that it was flooded back then. It's reserved for fire. Well, guess what happened in the flood? All the trees and plants and all the vegetation went into the ground. The whole world was in upheaval. All of that has become compressed. That's where we're getting our oil from today. And when Jesus comes again, the oil in the earth will be used as part of the fuel to burn up and purify the earth at the end of time. The God that we serve is not reactive. He is proactive. You want another example of the God we have being proactive and not reactive? If you look at the creation story itself, we're studying God the Creator. We're to worship Him as the Creator. Go back to the creation story in Genesis 1. It says, on day one, God said, "Let there be light." But it wasn't until day four when God made the sun and the moon and the stars. Then you go to Revelation at the end when God says he's going to make everything new, and it says in the new heavens and the new earth there is no need of the sun. There is no sun there because the Lamb is its light. You see, if Adam and Eve had never sinned, the sun would not have been necessary. It was not the primary source. We can't imagine our life, our existence without the sun, but God says in the end we won't need the sun. The sun was made as a backup system. God is not reactive. God is proactive. He has made every provision for every possible scenario so he can save as many people as he can. God is amazing. Worship. There are many arguments in the church today about worship. Unfortunately, they all focus on the wrong place, and Satan loves it. Some people think it's about music. Some people think it's about reverence. Some people think it's about the order of service and all these things. But the truth is, worship is something much greater than what may or may not happen in your church on a given weekend. Worship in the Bible is clear. We looked yesterday at Exodus 34. If you want to open your Bibles there again, you read that account when Moses said to God, "I want to see your glory." And when Moses saw God pass by, he's on the mountain, he's hid, standing on the rock, hid in the cleft of the rock, Jesus making it possible for him to see the glory of God and live. When Moses went through that experience and it was over, it says he fell down and he worshiped. You see, worship is not an event. Worship is not a style. Worship is not something that we create. Worship is a reaction to the greatness of God. This theme is consistent throughout Scripture. In the book of Isaiah, chapter 6, we find another such example. Isaiah chapter 6, if you want to open your Bibles with me, you will find it. A most interesting story. Isaiah, for those of you who don't know, was a priest. That means that he worked in the temple. That means that he was supposed to know who God was. That means he taught other people about who God was. But look what happens to Isaiah in Isaiah chapter 6. In the year, verse 1, that King Uzziah died, Isaiah speaking says, "I saw the Lord sitting on a throne."

high and lifted up. The train of his robe filled the temple. Above it stood seraphim. On each one had six wings. With two he covered his face. With two he covered his feet. With two he flew. One cried to another and said, "Holy, holy, holy is the Lord of hosts. The whole earth is filled with his glory." It says the posts of the doors were shaken by the voice of him who cried out. The house was filled with smoke. And when Isaiah saw the glory of God, his reaction was, "Woe is me, for I am undone. I am a man of unclean lips. I dwell in the midst of a people of unclean lips because my eyes have seen the King, the Lord of glory." When Isaiah sees a picture of God, he worships. It comes out of him. He didn't have to write this script. He didn't have to prepare for it or plan it. It happened because he saw the greatness of God. In Luke chapter 5, you may remember, we are being introduced to Jesus' ministry. In chapter 4, he's tempted in the wilderness. And at the end of chapter 4, he goes and preaches in the synagogue. When he preaches in the synagogue that day, someone comes up to him and says, "My mother-in-law is sick. Will you come back to my house and help her?" That someone is Peter. Now, for him to ask Jesus to do that was scandalous to begin with, because he was basically asking Jesus to do work on the Sabbath, which we find out through the rest of the Gospels was not culturally acceptable, even to do good things on the Sabbath. Jesus consents, of course, and he goes. It says he heals Peter's mother-in-law. She rises up. She serves them. She helps serve them. And then the story says, when the sun set, all the rest of the village came and brought their sick. They wouldn't bring them till the Sabbath was over, because that was the prevailing view of the Sabbath, which we'll talk about later. They brought their sick, and Jesus healed them all. It says, and he cast demons out of many of them. Imagine, people who were in church that morning, he cast demons out of them that night. Luke chapter 5, whether it's the next day or not, we don't know, but very shortly after, Jesus went to meet Peter at work. Peter was a fisherman. And when Jesus comes down to the beach, Peter is coming back from fishing all night, and Jesus says, "How'd it go?" And Peter says, "Oh, it was lousy, we didn't catch anything." Jesus says, "Well, go back out and fish again." And Peter says, "Well, Lord, there's no point. We fished all night. It's not our day. It's not going to happen." "But," Peter said, "because you said so, I'll do it." There it is again, the fear of the Lord. Peter saw in Jesus a greatness beyond himself. He did not understand what Jesus was asking him to do. He didn't even agree with what Jesus was asking him to do, but he did it anyway. Peter goes out fishing and catches more fish than he'd ever caught in his entire life. He knows that what is happening is not normal. It is way beyond normal. It is miraculous. He comes back from fishing. He runs up the beach. He falls at Jesus' feet. He wraps his arms around his legs and he says, "Go away from me, because I am a sinful man." The same reaction Isaiah had, the same reaction that Moses had. This, when we see the greatness of God, we recognize our own inadequacies, our own smallness, and we fall down and we worship. It happened to Daniel, it happened to John, it happened so many places in the scriptures. When people see God for who he is, they fall down and they worship. The examples in the scriptures go on and on. When Joshua was faced with a task of overtaking Jericho, he didn't know what to do. He was afraid. And then this being appears to him, large and majestic, and he falls down and says, "Are you for us or for our enemies?" And the being says, "No, as captain of the Lord's host have I come." And Joshua worships. Worship is what happens when we see the greatness of God. Why do we keep going back? All the way through this series, we're supposed to be in Revelation 14, we keep going back to the Old Testament, back to the Old Testament. Why? Because a seed, for it to sprout and grow, must draw moisture and nutrients from around itself. Remember 1 Corinthians 10?

All the things that happened back there were for our example, even for those of us upon whom the ends of the ages are coming. What has been will be again. There's nothing new under the sun. The Bible was not written as a comprehensive book of history. It was not written for any other purpose than to prepare the people of God at the end of time to give them the information they need to discover the God they need to know so that he can be God to them and for them. That's why we keep going back. Now let's compare the New Testament and the Old. Revelation 14:7, that message that we read at the beginning says, "Worship him who made the heavens and the earth and the sea and the springs of water." The fourth commandment, the fourth in the 10 testimonies that Jesus gave on Mount Sinai says, "Remember the Sabbath day to keep it holy. For in 6 days the Lord made the heavens, the earth, the sea, and all that in them is, and rested the seventh day. Therefore the Lord blessed the Sabbath day and hallowed it." You go back to Genesis and it says God created the first day, he created the second day, third day, fourth day, fifth day, sixth day. Then he rested on the seventh day. He set it apart. He made it holy. He sanctified it. He blessed it. It was a special day. It's obvious the language in Revelation 14:7 is projecting us right back to the reality of the Sabbath. Part of worshiping God is not only seeing his greatness, but seeing his greatness in what he has done. And the Sabbath was set apart to remind us of what he has done. Well, what has he done? Before we go there, imagine the most attacked pieces of the puzzle, the two things that Satan attacks the most. First of all, that God created us. There are Christians today, it's rampant, who say they believe in God, but say they believe in evolution. Those are two completely incompatible things, and we'll see that more clearly as we wrap up this series. God created us. That's under attack big time. And the second one is the seventh day Sabbath. It's been under attack from the beginning. It hasn't just been under attack since the New Testament started. You go back into the Old Testament, it was constantly under attack because Satan knows that wrapped up in the Sabbath are things that we will find out about God that will cause him to lose his power over us. Did you know that the testimony given on Sinai, spoken in Exodus, was changed? They say, oh, can't be changed. Yeah, it did. It was changed. God changed it. God changed it. Check this out. Deuteronomy chapter 5. You will remember in a previous lecture we said that Moses smashed the first set that God gave him. God called him back up the mountain. We read through that where he said, "Moses, make 2 new tablets, come back up, give me some blank ones, and I will write them again." But when God wrote them the second time, they're not the same. Oh, they're the same in the beginning. They're the same for every commandment except for, listen to this one. Observe the Sabbath day. The first time it said, remember. The first time he was reminding them of the Sabbath. The second time he says, now you know about it. Now I want you to observe it. It's that same word, to watch. There's something in the Sabbath that we need to pay attention to, that we need to see. Observe the Sabbath day to keep it holy as the Lord your God commanded you. 6 days you shall labor and do all your work, but the seventh day is the Sabbath of the Lord your God. It's God's Sabbath. He made it. It was around before we were. In it you shall do no work, neither you nor your son, nor your daughter, nor your male servant, nor your female servant, nor your ox, nor your donkey, nor your cattle, nor your stranger who is within your gates, that your male servant and your female servant may rest as well as you. There's a couple changes there. I don't have time to cover them. Verse 15, and remember. The first time, remember, was at the beginning, but now it's here, and it says, remember that you were a slave in the land of Egypt. Remember that you were a slave. Remember that the Lord your God brought you out from there by a mighty hand, by an outstretched arm. Therefore, the Lord your God commanded you.

Why did God change it? Because they thought the covenant was over. They thought it depended on them. They thought they had blown it. God says, listen to me. If it depended on you, you would still be in Egypt. If it was up to you, you would still be a slave. I'm here to tell you, remember where you came from. Remember who took you out, because I'm the one who is going to restore you. If you go back to Exodus 16, you will find God reintroducing the Sabbath. You see, they had the Sabbath in Genesis. I'm sure that Noah kept the Sabbath. I'm sure that others kept the Sabbath all the way along. But when they went to Egypt, they were slaves. The Sabbath was forgotten. So God reintroduces the Sabbath. But he does it in a very strange way. They had not very long before passed through the Red Sea on dry ground, and they ran out of water, and now they've run out of food. They have no food, and they're going to die, and they complain as they did so many times, Lord, why'd you bring us out here? Better we had stayed in Egypt. We're going to die here in the wilderness. And God said, Moses, tell them that I will feed them. But he said, Moses, you need to give them clear instructions about this food. It's going to come every morning. Tell them not to wait until the day gets hot because it will melt away. They need to go out early, early in the morning and get the manna. Moses, tell them when they go out on the first day, do not gather extra, because if you gather it and try and keep it for the next day, it will rot and stink. Tell them not to do that, Moses. Every day I will send enough for that day. Tell them not to take extra. Of course, day two came and they took extra. So would you. So would you if you trusted the food more than you trusted the God who gave the food. All they knew was before that they had none, and now they had some, and they were going to make sure they could get all they could because they trusted the food more than the God who gave it. Day one, day two, day three, day four, Moses said, God, when day six, God said to Moses, when day six comes, Moses, when day six comes, you tell the people that they need to get double. You think, well, wait a minute. He already told them not to do that. Oh, no, don't do it on day one. Don't do it on day two. Don't do it on day three, day four, day five. But on day six, go and get double. And when day seven comes, you rest. Don't go look for any. Day seven came, and many went out to look for more. And God's response to the people was, how long will you not believe me? How long will you not trust me? How long will you continue to doubt me? How long will you trust the food more than you trust the God who gave it? He used that food to teach them, I am your sustainer. I am the one who's taking care of you. I am the one who is your provider. I am your God. It was a lesson they were slow to learn. It is a lesson that we are slow to learn. So the Sabbath tells us that God did not only made us, but when Adam and Eve sold us into slavery, it was God who set us free from slavery. Remember, every 7 days, pause, rest, and remember, I made you. I delivered you. The Sabbath was brought back to the children of God in the context of his ability to do the impossible, to rescue us from our own helplessness. Worship him who made, the Creator. Worship him who made the springs of water, the Deliverer. Remember that you were a slave.

the restorer. You might be thinking, Pastor Dan, you're making this up. You're extrapolating and going too far. Turn with me to the book of Ezekiel, chapter 20. And let's see what God says about his Sabbath.

Now, he's speaking to a people in Ezekiel's time who again have forgotten who he is and what he can do, and they're mixed up and messed up with all kinds of things. And in verse 7 of chapter 20, Ezekiel says, I said to them, God speaking, each of you throw away the abominations which are before his eyes, and do not defile yourselves with the idols of Egypt. I am the Lord your God. You see, they've come out of Egypt generations before, but Egypt is still in them. But they rebelled against me and would not obey me. They did not all cast away the abominations which are before their eyes, nor did they forsake the idols of Egypt. Then I said, I will pour out my fury on them and fulfill my anger against them in the midst of the land of Egypt. But I acted for my name's sake, that it should not be profaned before the Gentiles among whom they were, in whose sight I had made myself known to them, to bring them out of the land of Egypt. Therefore I made them go out of the land of Egypt and brought them into the wilderness, and I gave them my statutes and showed them my judgments, which if a man does, he shall live by them. Moreover, in addition to, above all these things, I gave them my Sabbath. Why did I do that? To be a sign between them and me, that they might know that I am the Lord who sanctifies them. Do you know what that means, that God sanctifies us? It means that he restores us. I want them to know, I gave them my Sabbath so that they would know, I am the Lord who sanctifies them. Remember, you were a slave. I set you free. I'm the one who's changing you. I'm the one who's changed your status and can change your life. I'm the one who can put you back to where you were supposed to be. I am the restorer. The highest form of worship is not a liturgy. It's not a music style. It's not a worship style. The highest form of worship is full surrender and submission. When Abraham recognized that when God asked him to do something he didn't understand and didn't want to do, but he did it anyway, that was the highest form of worship. When Moses was called to go back and lead the people of Israel, and he didn't think himself able, he didn't think it would work, he didn't think they would listen, it was completely contrary to all his logic and all his reasoning, he went anyway. That is the highest form of worship. That's why in Hebrews 11, God carries us through person by person from Abel on down. And he says, these are the witnesses. These are the ones who bear testimony. These are examples of the ones who fear God, give him glory, and worship him. These are the ones you need to be looking at. These are the people who have said, God, we don't get it, we don't understand it, and we don't think it's possible. But if you say it, that's what we will do. Worship him. When you see inadequacies, when you feel that you can't do it, do not worship what's not in you. Worship what is in him. Limiting what God can do to what you can do is the worst form of worship there can be. Imagine go through history and limit what God did to what we can do. What kind of history of faith would there be? Don't do that. If God says it can be done, walk with him and watch what he does. Hebrews 4. There remains a rest for the people of God.

You need to let this sink in. The people who cried, "Crucify him," and then stood there and watched him die, those people religiously kept the seventh day of the week and called it the Sabbath. But they had no idea what the Sabbath was all about at all. You see, if we're going to reduce Sabbath worship to the technically right day of the week and put some restrictions on it to differentiate it from the other days of the week and call that Sabbath rest and Sabbath worship, we are missing, if not all, most of the picture. The Bible simply says Jesus is Lord of the Sabbath. The Sabbath is not about what we do and do not do. It's not about a right day over a wrong day. It's about Jesus. He made the day. He reintroduced the day. He gave meaning to the day. Every meaning given to the day points back to him. He is Lord of the Sabbath. Mark 2:27 says, he said to them, "The Sabbath was made for man, not man for the Sabbath." You see, in Jesus' day when he was here as a person living among us, when he was here, the people had reduced the Sabbath to an object. And the people were to fit into that holy object. It was like they had turned the Sabbath into a building in time, and people had to conform to the day. It didn't matter if God was involved in the day. It just mattered how much weight you carried or didn't carry, how far you traveled or didn't travel, what you did or didn't do, what you said or didn't say. It was all about worshiping this day in time, but Jesus was left out of the picture. Remember that second son in the prodigal story? Yeah, he was working. He was slaving away. He was there on the farm. He was doing all those things, but his dad was not in his mind, in his heart. His dad was just an obstacle to get to where he wanted to get to. Any religious practice that you practice that excludes Jesus is not a religious practice at all. Hebrews 4:9, I remind you again, the Bible says, there remains therefore a rest for the people of God. I mean, Hebrews comes after Jesus' life here on earth. So all through the Old Testament, all through Jesus' life here on earth and the beginning of the church and the book of Acts, you're telling me that all through that, nobody rested? That there was still a rest remaining that no one had discovered? Or at least that the majority didn't discover? That there's still something inside that Sabbath rest that we don't see? Hebrews 4:10, for he who entered his rest has himself also ceased from his works, as God ceased from his. Walk with me through a scenario. You own a business. You're working hard. Stresses, pressures. Sabbath comes. And you're going to keep the Sabbath because it's the right thing to do. So when Sabbath comes, you cease from your working. But there were things that you did not complete, and they are weighing on your mind. Things that you wanted to and hoped to and thought you had to get done before the Sabbath started, and you didn't get there. All through the Sabbath hours, there's not a tool in your hand, but you are consumed with the worry of what didn't get accomplished. The hours of the Sabbath pass, and you go back to work and do your best to catch up. Tell me, did you rest? Did you experience any rest in that 24-hour period? There remains a rest for the people of God. For thus says the Lord God, the Holy One of Israel, in returning and rest, you shall be saved. In quietness and

confidence shall be your strength. Confidence in what? Let's go back to the scenario. You have a business. You're working hard. Friday night comes. Things didn't get done. But you know that the same God who created Adam and Eve from nothing, the same God who took Abraham and Isaac and Sarah when they were past the age and produced from them a son of promise, the same God who sent plagues on an Egyptian kingdom that was too powerful for the slaves to overcome, who set them free, put them through the sea on dry ground, the same God who sent his son to Calvary to die in our place, the same God who has been working for our salvation and restoration since Adam and Eve ate the fruit, the same God who loves us with an everlasting love. When you come to Friday night and you recognize that same God who did all those things has his eye on you because his eyes are on the sparrow, when you recognize that same God has as much concern for you as he has for everyone else, as he has for everything in the universe, when you realize that he is more concerned about you than you are, then you can put the tools down and rest. You can rest in quietness and confidence. You will have your strength, confident that he will provide. Oh, there remains a rest. Now do you see? Worship is our reaction to his greatness. And when I say greatness, I'm not just saying the greatness of how powerful he is. When Moses worshiped, it was not because he was powerful. He had already seen that. He worshiped because he saw how good God is, how merciful God is, how loving God is, how forgiving God is, how willing to patiently restore God is. We can never have rest, never experience the intent, the purpose of the Sabbath until we fear him, until we experience his glory in us and through us, until we see how big he is and how much he wants to give us his greatness, express his greatness through us, until we see that we are the apple of his eye, until we understand that, we will never experience rest. In the Sabbath are three crucial pieces of the puzzle. He made us. He has delivered us from the slavery of sin. And he is restoring us back to his image. You see, God in the Sabbath, in the story of the whole book, in the story from Genesis through to Revelation, God is inviting you to believe him, to believe the testimony that he wrote with his own finger, that he can change us from the inside out and make us people who give him glory. He is inviting us to rest in his greatness. When you come to the end of your rope, when you are despairing because you don't see how it could possibly turn out any other way than disaster, that's okay, because it's not your ability, it's his. Rest. He is inviting you to enter into a relationship of trust and surrender that will bring you to full restoration. Hebrews 12, after following through Hebrews 11, says that we need to fix our eyes on Jesus. Seeing those who have gone before, let us fix our eyes on Jesus, just like they did. Abraham longed to see my day. He saw it and was glad. Let's fix our eyes on Jesus, the beginner, the author, and the perfecter, the finisher of our faith. That's what Jesus is inviting us to do. Let's make sure we don't snub the invitation. Let's bow our heads. Heavenly Father, like Moses and Joshua, we have tread on holy ground today. Your Sabbath is holy.

not because it's the right day, but because you are holy. And you long to share that with us, to have us enter into your holiness, to have us enter into who you are, to have us enter into your care and concern for us, so that the fears, the distractions, everything that pulls us from you, that puts a barrier between you and us, can be torn away. Father, there remains a rest. Help us to enter that rest so that we can truly worship you. For we ask it in Jesus' name. Amen.

Who is he that condemneth? It is Christ that died, yea, rather, that is risen again, who is even at the right hand of God, who also maketh intercession for us. Who shall separate us from the love of Christ? Shall tribulation, or distress, or persecution, or famine, or nakedness, or peril, or sword? As it is written, for thy sake we are killed all the day long. We are accounted as sheep for the slaughter. Nay, in all these things we are more than conquerors through him that loved us. For I am persuaded that neither death nor life, nor angels nor principalities, nor powers nor things present, nor things to come, nor height, nor depth, nor any other creature shall be able to separate us from the love of God, which is in Christ Jesus our Lord.

If we want to go to heaven, we need a total transformation. We need it as individuals, and we need it as a church. And the time has come to speak about these things, because we are told that the straight testimony will cause the shaking.

we will have to have a total transformation. Today we're going to look at some more typology. You know, prophecy is a marvelous tool. Prophecy can tell us where we are in the stream of time. And if we can superimpose typology on top of that, we get a better picture. It's like a coloring in book, isn't it? You color in the picture. And we looked at 1844, and we looked at the experience of

of 1844, when God started the gathering and the call out of the nations and into the wilderness experience. And then we looked at 1888, when they could have entered, but because of unbelief were turned back. And we looked at the typology of Caleb and all of those things that happened there. And we looked at the anti-type with Jones and Wagner at the end. And then there was a second opportunity after the wilderness experience to go into Canaan. And they returned to Kadesh Barnea, but they failed again. They failed again, but this time they didn't have to go back for 40 years, but they had to take a detour. And we're going to look at that typology. And the story gets very interesting because as we see all of these typologies fulfilled in the anti-type, we get a picture as to where we are on our journey. Doesn't that make sense? If we fulfilled 1844 already, the first entrance, and we've had the wilderness experience with everything that goes along with that, if we could have also completed the second attempt and maybe even completed the detour and maybe even completed what comes thereafter, then we must be on the very threshold of entering into Canaan. So that's what we're going to do. We're going to continue with this story. And remember that the theme is total transformation. What is God trying to teach us? He's trying to teach us to come into conformity with His will and to understand the plan of salvation, not from our human perspective, but from His divine perspective. Then we turned and took our journey into the wilderness by way of the Red Sea, as the Lord spake unto me, and we compassed Mount Seir many days. Yes, and we looked at that and how many years it was and all of that. And when that was finished, and the Lord spoke unto me and said, ye have compassed this mountain long enough. Turn ye northward. Go north! So they had the command to go north. And the Lord tested the children of Israel on this return to Kadesh, where they had failed before. And He let the waters dry up to prove their faith. Now this is fascinating. They have the command, go north. The water dries up. Logical thing, if you have faith, is to say, wow, we don't need this water anymore because we're on the move. Not the children of Israel. After the command was go north, there was pandemonium. Now, in 1920, the same message as preached in Minneapolis was repeated, and again, the Advent movement failed. And this is, you can find this in Tyler Bunch, The Exodus in Type and Anti-Type, and even parts of this was taken up in the Spirit of Prophecy documents and things like that. So this is an interesting analogy. So there was a second opportunity

So the second failure at Kadesh and the backward retreat from Canaan produced spiritual depression. Even Moses was depressed, and he became impatient. And his impatience cost him the privilege of going into Canaan with the people. Moses sins against God by ascribing the power to bring water out of the rock to himself, and he was not permitted to lead the people into the promised land. They had to wait. Aaron died, was buried on Mount Hor. Moses on Mount Nebo eventually, although he did take them further from there. Whilst marching north from Mount Hor, the people passed through the wilderness of Sin around Edom. And here we are in Jordania. And according to tradition, this mountain over there, this white peak over there, is where Aaron supposedly was buried. And Petra, the Edomite city, is in that area. And it's interesting that they even had the lion with the eagle's wings, showing that it was a symbol of Babylon in that time period. And then on this mountain, tradition has it that Miriam was buried round about here, on top of this hill. So this is the sort of area that we're talking about. And this is the ancient city of Petra. Had the people, when brought into trial, trusted in God, the captain of the Lord's host would have led them through Edom. They would have taken the shortcut. Go north, but they grumbled. They could have taken the shortcut right through Edom. God would have, you know, helped them. The fear of them would have rested upon the inhabitants of the land, so that instead of manifesting hostility, they would have shown them favor. So now, what did the nations do? Showed them hostility. So now it was a tough journey. We don't have something like that, eh? The nations all love us all around, don't they? Hey, I mean, they just adore us. Oh boy, here come the Adventists! Yeah, but the Israelites did not act promptly upon God's word, and while they were complaining and murmuring, the golden opportunity passed. And then when they were at last ready to present their request to the king, it was refused. So now we have to battle with hostility. Hostility of the nations, hostility of the churches, hostility of, you know, all the giants around us, the evolutionists, all the isms, oh, they're all hostile. And we're still thinking we're the bee's knees and carrying on and everybody loves us, but deep down we know everybody hates us, right? Just the way it is. And ever since they left Egypt, Satan had been steadily at work to throw hindrances and temptations in their way that they might not inherit Canaan. And by their own unbelief, they had repeatedly opened the door for him to resist the purpose of God. As we journey around Edom, a time of economic drought, financial uncertainty, we are also going to be depressed and murmur. But we should remember that Jesus was never depressed. He was never impatient because he knew no sin. These things come from a sinful nature. And if we want to have a total transformation, then we should try and get away from it. Discouragement also leads to criticism. So if we have a critical spirit, we must ask God to take it away. And they journeyed from Mount Hor by the way of the Red Sea to compass the land of Edom. Now they had to go around it. They could have gone through it. And the soul of the people was much discouraged because of the way. That sounds like us, heavy feet. Here we go. As they continued their journey towards the south, where did they have to go? North! Here they're going south. Their route lay through hot, sandy valley, destitute of shade or vegetation. The way seemed long and difficult, and they suffered from weariness and thirst.
And again they failed to endure the test of their faith.

faith and patience. By continually dwelling on the dark side of their experiences, they separated themselves further and further from God. They lost sight of the fact that but for their murmuring when the water ceased at Kadesh, see, they were there the second time. They had to go back. They would have been spared the journey around Edom. God had purposed better things for them. Thus they cherished bitter thoughts concerning his dealings with them. Now it's fascinating that God said, leave the Edomites alone, leave the Moabites alone, and he mentioned a couple of others. Those were sort of sister churches. And so we have sister churches out there as well. And God is patient and is taking them, us around them. They're not very favorably inclined towards us. Egypt looked brighter and more desirable than liberty in the land to which God was leading them. So we read in Corinthians that it says, neither let us tempt Christ, as some of them tempted and were destroyed by serpents. Neither murmur, as some of them also murmured and were destroyed by of the destroyer. Now all these things happened unto them for examples, and they were written for our admonition, upon the ends of the world are come. Wherefore let him that thinketh he stands takes heed, lest he fall. So there's a lesson there for us. And James talks about the grumbling. The tongue is a fire. Somebody said we must add a little fire extinguisher to the DVDs when they go out, so maybe I should take heed of that as well. A world of iniquity, so is the tongue amongst our members, that it defileth the whole body and setteth on fire the course of nature, and it is set on fire of hell. For every kind of beast, birds, serpents, we have all of these things. Things of the sea is tamed and has been tamed of mankind. But the tongue can no man tame. It is an unruly evil, full of deadly poison. Therewith bless we God, even the Father, and therewith we curse men, which are made after the similitude of God. These are strong words. Out of the same mouth proceeds blessing and cursing. My brethren, these things ought not so to be. I think that's why the Lord gave men wives, to constantly remind them to read that text. Well, this is the sort of area where Moses had struck the rock, and struck it more than once, thus negating that Christ would be struck once. And he took the honor and the glory for himself. And they journeyed from Mount Hor, and it was a discouraging journey. And the people spoke against God and against Moses. Wherefore have brought us out of Egypt to die in the wilderness? There's no bread. There's no water. What's drying up? Typologically speaking. The gospel is just dissipating. It's just getting watered down. It looks like the worms and the locusts and the planta worms are having a feast. And our soul loathes this light bread, which stood for Christ. Christ. We want our own way. And so the Lord had to teach them a lesson. They didn't go in the first time because of neglecting his righteousness and neglecting his promise. The Adventists didn't go in because they didn't want to have that imputed and imparted righteousness. They wanted to go in on their own strength. The second time round, 1920s, we see there was another agitation, and again we had the same arguments. And the Lord sent fiery serpents amongst the people, and they bit the people, and many of them died.
Therefore the people came to Moses and said, "We have sinned, we have spoken against the Lord and against thee. Pray unto the Lord that he take away the serpents from us." And Moses prayed for the people, and the Lord said unto Moses, "Make thee a fiery serpent

and set it upon a pole. And it shall come to pass that everyone that is bitten, when he looketh upon it, shall live. And Moses made a serpent of brass and put it upon a pole. And it came to pass that if a serpent had bitten any man, when he beheld the serpent of brass, he lived. What's the message? Righteousness by faith. Same message. Second time. If we don't get it, we can't enter. Because no one was allowed to enter with his own robe. Isn't that right? You had to have the right robe. So if we don't learn this lesson, that we're not saved by our bee's knees and by our knowledge and by everything we do, that's it. Brass is a combination of copper and zinc, symbolizing the divine and human nature of Christ. Without controversy, great is the mystery of godliness. God was manifest in the flesh, justified in the spirit, seen of angels, preached unto Gentiles, believed on in the world, received up into glory. And if a man has committed a sin worthy of death, and he be put to death, says Deuteronomy, and thou hang him on a tree. His body shall not remain all night upon the tree, but thou shalt in any wise bury him that day. For he that is hanged is accursed of God, that thy land be not defiled, which the Lord thy God giveth thee for an inheritance. Isn't that quite a type? Isn't that exactly what happened to Jesus? Christ has redeemed us from the curse of the law, says Galatians, being made a curse for us, for it is written, cursed is everyone that hangeth on a tree. So here we have the typology. And this is what the children of Israel had to learn, and this is what we have to learn. On the journey around Eden, through all these sister churches, negotiating our way. Some of us thinking, well, ecumenism might help the problem or this or that. No, no, no. They might leave you alone because God has got his hand over you. But that knife is in the hand. Man, if they can only get hold of the back. And what the law could not do in that it was weak through the flesh, God sending his own son in the likeness of sinful flesh and for sin condemned sin in the flesh. There's a solution. That's what we have to learn. Now then we are ambassadors for Christ as though God did beseech you by us. We pray you in Christ's stead be ye reconciled to God. For he has made him to be sin for us, who knew no sin, that we might be made the righteousness of God in him. The most important lesson that we have to learn. Hebrews, for as much then as the children are partakers of flesh and blood, he also himself likewise took part of the same, that through death he might destroy him that had power of death, that is the devil. So the symbol of the serpent, that he became sin for us, is very appropriate. People always ask me, why would he make a symbol of a serpent for Christ? It's the symbol of Christ being sin for us. And deliver them through fear of death, where all their lifetime subject to bondage. For verily he took not on him the nature of angels, but he took on him the seed of Abraham. He became human being. Wherefore in all things it behoved him to make him like unto his brethren, that he might be a merciful and faithful high priest in things pertaining to God, to make reconciliation for the sins of the people. So, there was no poison in the serpent of brass. It was brass. And so there was no sin in Christ. But he became sin for us. So he took the symbol of the serpent. Yet Jesus is the anti-venom which saves us from death. Anti-venom is in the likeness of venom, but is dead as Christ was dead to sin. Does that make sense?

For God so loved the world that he gave his only begotten Son, that whosoever believeth in him should not perish, but have everlasting life. Or 2 Corinthians 3:18, but we all with open face beholding as in a glass the glory of the Lord are changed into the same image from glory to glory, even as by the Spirit of the Lord. There's nothing I can do. Nothing I can do. All I can do is say, yes, I want it. In fact, I must say I hunger and thirst for it. So it takes faith to apply the remedy. And faith is the substance of things hoped for, the evidence of things not seen. As the people journeyed from Hor by way of the Red Sea to compass the land, they were much discouraged and complained of the hardship. And the people spoke against Moses, and they muttered about the bread. And then the fiery serpents came. And then they said, we have sinned. Isn't that interesting? We have sinned. For we have spoken against the Lord and against thee. Pray unto the Lord that he take the serpents from us. And Moses prayed for the people. And the Lord said unto Moses, make a fiery serpent and set it on a pole. And everyone that is bitten and looks at it will be healed. So it's a look of faith. There's nothing you can do if you were bitten. In thine heart be lifted up, and thou forget the Lord thy God, which brought thee forth out of the land of Egypt from the house of bondage. See, it's always self-rising like a mushroom. Who led thee through the great and terrible wilderness, wherein were fiery serpents and scorpions and drought, where there was no water, who brought thee forth water out of the rock of flint. So Christ will give you the living water out of the rock, that is he. Who fed thee in the wilderness with manna, the internalizing of his righteousness, imparted righteousness, to prove thee, to do thee good at the latter end. This is the lesson God's people had to learn. This is Mount Nebo, where Moses eventually died. Now there's a Franciscan monastery over there. And we see that the dear Saint Francis has got the marks in his hands. And we've kicked Jesus out of the scene on top of this mount and have put a mere human in his place. Isn't that rather sad? Rather sad. Nevertheless, it tells you where everything is, the directions. If you look down over here, Nablus and Bethlehem and Hebron and Jericho, that's where they were going, sort of in that direction where they went afterwards. And as Moses lifted up the serpent, and here at this place they made a sort of a model of it. I don't know whether it looked like that, but there it is. Even so must the Son of Man be lifted up. John 3:14, that whosoever believes in him should not perish but have eternal life. For God so loved the world that he gave his only begotten Son, that whosoever believeth in him should not perish but have everlasting life. One of my favorite words in the Bible, whosoever. I love that word. It just cuts across all of this self-exaltation of many, many groups on our planet. For God sent not his Son into the world to condemn the world, but that the world through him might be saved. This is the lesson they had to learn. Make the serpents, said God to Moses, resembling the living ones, and to elevate it amongst the people. And everyone who was to look would find relief. Many had already died. Merely gazing upon the metallic image would heal them. Fathers, mothers, brothers, sisters, anxiously engaged in helping their suffering, dying friends to fix their languid eyes upon the serpents. If these faint and dying could only once look, they were perfectly restored. That's the solution to our problem. So here they learnt this lesson.

listen in the wilderness around Edom, going round all the sister churches, if we could say so, trying to understand the message of righteousness as opposed to self-obedience. They could not save themselves from the fatal effect of the poison. God alone was able to heal them. Yet they were required to show their faith in the provision which he had made. Look at the great sin offering. They were compelled to look at the brazen serpent or die from the sting. We are compelled to look at Christ, our righteousness. So here comes the second lesson, the same lesson. Why is it so hard for a human being to learn that lesson? Because the flesh wars against it. All the religions of the world are salvation by works, aren't they? It's human nature. And it doesn't matter what we dish up, whether we give them a million gods or whether we give them one, as long as it's righteousness by works, whoever's in that religion is blindly happy. Isn't that so? And as long as I can also sell a religion which believes in righteousness in sin, not giving up the flesh, then they're also happy. So we've covered all the religions of the world, including Christianity, and God is leading a people through in this entire maze and this mess to try and teach them that sin is exceedingly sinful and causes death. Obedience is absolutely essential to regain paradise lost. But the solution is not in self, but outside of self. It's a hard lesson. It's a hard lesson. And that's why this little group is despised no matter where it goes. The people well knew there was no power in the serpent of brass to cause such a change. In those who looked upon it, the healing virtue was from God alone. That's the only thing that can save us. The lifting up of the brazen serpent was to teach Israel an important lesson. They could not save themselves from the fatal effect of the poison in their wounds. Only God can do it. And we have to learn this lesson again and again and again. And although this happened now typologically to the whole nation, it happens to each one of us individually, because every single one of us will be brought round and round and round Edom until we finally get it. Or else we die from the serpent's sting. It's our choice. You must look in order to live. You must believe in the atonement. The poisonous serpents that infested the wilderness were called fiery serpents on account of the terrible effects produced by their sting, it causing violent inflammation and speedy death. Sin is exceedingly sinful. As the protecting hand of God was removed from Israel, great numbers of the people were attacked. So the serpents were symbolic of Satan, whose sting and venom is sin. And that's why you have these two opposing powers. You have the man of sin, who gathers everyone under his wing like a mother hen her chicks. And then you have this one group who says, no. Keep the commandments of God and hold to the testimony of Jesus. The enemy is buying souls today very cheap. We have sold ourselves for naught, is the language of Scripture. One is selling his soul for the world's applause, another for money, one to gratify base passions, another for worldly amusements. Such bargains are made daily. Satan is bidding for the purchase of Christ's blood and buying them cheap, notwithstanding the infinite price which has been paid for the ransom.

Let ministers and people remember that gospel truth ruins if it does not save. If you don't accept it, you're lost. You die. Many are unwilling to accept of Christ until the whole mystery of the plan of salvation shall be made plain to them. They refuse to look the look of faith, although they see that thousands have looked and have felt the efficacy of looking to the cross of Christ. And we have them in our ranks, brothers and sisters. People that must understand every single detail of some theology before you can be saved, and then try and impose this on everyone else so that everyone must see it in exactly the same light as they do. Don't we have it in our church as well? We must get away from that. We don't need that kind of stuff. Will we ever fully comprehend the intricacies of the incarnation? How can a finite mind understand that? Will we ever fully understand the nature of the God-man? Do you think so? Will we ever fully comprehend the nature of the Godhood? I don't think so. So let's not make things which go beyond what is written a test of belonging to God. And everybody must come exactly to this understanding or else they are lost. Look and live. There are too many, I believe, who make these points so prominent that they shut doors for themselves and for others. 2 Corinthians 3:18. But we all with open face beholding as in a glass the glory of the Lord are changed into the same image from glory to glory. Paul also says we look through a glass, what? Darkly. We can't understand everything. It'll take an eternity. And then we still won't comprehend. So fortunately, eternity has no end. But we all with unveiled faces beholding as in a mirror the glory of the Lord are being transformed into the same image from glory to glory just as by the Spirit of the Lord. New King James. And we who with unveiled faces all reflect the Lord. Ooh, ooh, ooh, ooh, ooh, ooh, ooh. Do you notice a problem? I said I'm naughty. I put it into every lecture now. Just drop a slide and make people think. Scribes, if you look at this, we're all perfect. No, no, no. No, all I can do is become changed. Behold, as in a glass, the glory of the Lord. And we are changed into His image. Sanctification is part of the process. Here, justification is enough. Does it make sense?

He talked about all the types and shadows and said, look and live. Look and live. The work of redemption involves consequences of which it is difficult for man to have any conception. So let's not pretend that we know everything. Eye has not seen, nor ear has heard, neither have entered into the heart of man the thing which God has prepared for them that love him. As great as our degradation is through sin, even greater will be the honor and exaltation through redeeming love. Let's look at that and make that sufficient. And let those who are all hooked up with special theologies say, Lord, I want to look, I want to live, I want to walk by your grace. Thus says the Lord, the Redeemer of Israel and his Holy One, to him whom man despises and to whom the nation abhorreth, kings shall see and arise, princes also shall worship because of the Lord that is faithful and the Holy One of Israel, and he shall choose thee. Everyone that exalteth himself shall be abased, and he that humbleth himself shall be exalted. Bottom line, it's not difficult to understand. It's just difficult for human nature to accept. When men and women can more fully comprehend the magnitude of the great sacrifice which was made by the majesty of heaven in dying in man's stead, then will the plan of salvation be magnified, and reflections of Calvary will awaken tender, sacred, lively emotions in the Christian heart. And then you can praise God like you should. If those today who are teaching the Word of God would uplift the cross of Christ higher and still higher, their ministry would be far more successful. So this is the essence. This is the journey. This is what we have to learn. And I think God in his providence places all these other religious systems around us so that we can clearly see the difference between truth and error. The danger is always that we will want to show that we have a better knowledge, a perfectionist knowledge, or a special knowledge, or whatever. The bottom line will always still remain, look and live. Without the cross, man could have no union with the Father. I am crucified with Christ, nevertheless I live, yet not I. Christ liveth in me. Help me now. Is that sanctification or justification? Sanctification. Sanctification. God forbid that I should glory save in the cross of our Lord Jesus Christ, by whom the world is crucified unto me, and I unto the world. So the spiritual barrenness of the wilderness will drive us to Christ as our only hope as we march towards Zion. And when this message is comprehended, then will we be at the end of our journey. Those that looked away from the cross were bitten by serpents. Looking to live empowered them to march victoriously to Canaan. Here we go. For whatsoever is born of God overcomes the world, and this is the victory that overcomes the world. Not our works, but our faith. And he that overcometh the world, but he that believeth that the Jesus is the Son of God. So when we go back to this message of justification by faith, we are referred to by the testimonies back to Wagner and Jones. Didn't learn it the first time, and didn't learn it the second time. Had to encompass Edom. The uplift of Savior is to appear in his efficacious work as the Lamb slain sitting upon the throne. We have to learn this law all over again. Seek with lowliness and meekness to understand the plan of salvation in Jesus. We are in the greatest peril when we receive praise of one another. That's another dangerous thing.

We like to do that too when we enter into confederacy to exalt one another. The great burden of the Pharisees was to secure the praise of men. And Christ told them that that was all the reward they would ever receive. Wow. So, if we think we're doing a great job for God, careful. If we think we're evangelizing and doing a great job, careful. If we praise each other, careful. Who should we praise? Praise God. That counts for me. Counts for you. That counts for amazing discoveries. Twice the Exodus movement could not enter because of unbelief. The bite of the serpent can only be conquered if we look outside ourselves for the remedy. So let's walk circumspectly, humbly, carefully. If somebody preaches a message you like and it reaches the heart, say thank you to God. We need to turn our spiritual backs towards Egypt and our faces towards Canaan. This joyful journey is described in the following words. Moses made a serpent of brass and he put it on a pole, and everyone who looked was saved. That's it. It's not that difficult. And the children of Israel set forward and pitched in Obot, and they journeyed from Obot and pitched at whatever in the wilderness, which is before Moab, towards the sun rising, and from thence they removed and pitched in the valley of Zarat. And now they're on the move, they've learned a lesson, and now the giants are going to come. And they're going to hammer this church. And they're going to say, you morons, how can you preach 6 days? And how dare you say that you are also obedient to the law? The law is gone. It's been taken away with. And we have all these isms to contend with. If we have a look of faith, how do we conquer the isms? Poof. Gone. If we lose the look of faith, the isms will swallow us. Now, I'm not going to read all these texts. I'm just putting them here. It's in Numbers. There they were. And they were the Amorites, and they were the Moabites, and all of these people. And from there they went to Beer and gathered the people, and Israel sang this song, spring up, O well, sing ye unto it. They were not worried about water anymore. They were on their way. And the princes dug wells, and Israel sent messages unto Sihon, king of the Amorites, let me pass through your land. You're a sister church of ours. Come on, we're buddies, aren't we? Let me pass through. We will not turn into the fields or into the vineyards. We will not drink of the waters of the well. We will go along the king's highway until we passed your borders. But he would not let them through. We think these people are our friends. We think they're brethren. Fellow Protestants, fellow this. I'm abbreviating a little bit for the sake of the typology. Israel smote him with the edge of the sword. This is a war. Israel took all the cities. They just took it away. Wow. And so Israel dwelt in the land of the Amorites. God dispossessed them. If you do not represent God, God takes away the candlestick and gives it to someone else. And then they went on their way to Bashan, and there was Og. There was another giant. I wonder what he was. Was he spiritually inclined? Did he perhaps teach that we are under grace and not under law? I don't know. One of them. You know, there are lots of them. And they smote him and his sons and all his people until there was none left him alive. They had learned a lesson. We can get rid of all these isms.

And the Lord said, pass over through Ar, the coast of Moab, and all the story. And he did to the children of Israel who were there when he destroyed the Horems and all of these texts. We don't have to read them all. Let me pass through thy land. I will go along by the highway. I will neither turn to the right, left, or to the left. And thou shalt sell meat. And as the children of Esau, which dwell in Seir in the Moabites, which dwell in Ar, did unto me, until I shall pass over Jordan. But Sihon, king of Heshbon, would not let them pass by. Do we have any friends out there who we consider family? I don't think so. We don't have any family. And we took all his cities at that time and utterly destroyed the men and the women. If we really have our faith in Jesus and we trust the Bible, we can take the word of God and say, look here, your theology is not logical. Take that city. Your evolution theory is pathetic. It's an uncircumcised Philistine. Take the city. No problem. Then we turned and went up the way Bashan. Og, the king of Bashan, came out against us, he and his people, to battle. Oh, and he had great walls and gates and bars. These were giants. They are as nothing if we have faith. Cattle and all of these things. Deuteronomy, read it all there. And all these tribes and Gilead and Bashan and all of them. And they were all enemies. And when the message of Christ our hope is given, then our journey is almost over. They returned from searching of the land 40 days. Remember the story? And in they went. But the men that went up with them said, we be not able to take this people. That's what the spies had said. And now here they were going through them and they were knocking over these giants one after the other. The 10 spies had lost hope because of the giants of Anak. Was the father of the race called Anakin, giants. Fear of the giants delayed the Israelites. Fear of the giants today is delaying us. The giants are the ideologies and powers of the day, evolution, beast, false prophet, image of the beast. In 1888, these giants were small. Today, they're massive. Look and live. They will be able to do nothing to you. Then he answered and spoke unto me, saying, this is the word of the Lord unto Zerubbabel, saying, not by might nor by power, but by my spirit, says the Lord. I was there in my office. They had this long list of accusations against me. Long, long list. I was the head of the Department of Zoology. And the university had got a forum together to investigate the allegations. And my biggest opponent, a young man, had this list in his hand. And I wasn't allowed to see it. I didn't know how to defend myself. And of course, the issue was the giant. Evolution. How can you be a professor of zoology and not believe in evolution? And the students believed me rather than them. Oh, it was a war. It was a war. I went on my knees all alone in my office. And I said, Lord, it's not fair. I don't know what is on that list. I don't know what they're accusing me of. But this man is going to do it. But you can wipe out the giant if you want to. I can't do it. I can just look at the brazen serpent and say, can I live? And the man came out of his office. I've told this story before. And he walked, and my secretary's office was right across me like that. And as he came across her doorway, he suddenly stood still. Young man, in his mid-30s. And he fell over like a tree that had been felled. He missed the corner of a desk by so much. And there he lay, unconscious. Pandemonium, called the medics. The medics

came, they tried to stabilize him, put him on a stretcher, took him away. Only the list remained. So they took the list into the commission of inquiry. They didn't know what it was about. They had a list. They didn't have an accuser. He was gone. So they called me in, and they said, well, here are the points. And they started reading accusations against me. Now, he'd lined up all kinds of witnesses, but they didn't know who the witnesses were. So they couldn't call his witnesses. And so I suggested to them, you know what? Why don't you call the whole class? I know where they are now. We have a timetable. We can have a look. They're now in, most of them now will be in physiology or what it was. Let's call Professor so-and-so and ask whether, you know, those students could come over and testify as to what really happened. Because they were accusing me of indoctrinating the students against the evolution theory, against the giant dog. And I'd never done it. Never done it. The students had always asked me, what do I believe? And I said, it's not part of the curriculum, and I'm not going to teach it in university time. Yes, but what do you believe? I said, it's got nothing to do with the curriculum. I'm not going to teach it. But if you want to know, arrange a lecture after hours, and I'll tell you what I believe. That's what I did. Is it illegal to tell someone after hours? No, I'm not taking university time. I'm not taking university money. And I'd always made sure that only the top evolutionists in the country would give the course in evolution. I would have them employed on research funds to come and give it. Not scared of the giant of Og, he can give his lecture, and then after hours I'll give mine. Simple as that. Well, anyway, I was exonerated. There was another similar incident later on. By the way, this person, a very interesting story. He was very high. He had a very high position. And he was even an advisor to the president in terms of biological matters. And then he applied for promotion. He bypassed me, sent it higher. But the high authority said, no, it must go through me, so they sent it back to me. And here it was on my desk. And I said again, Lord, what do I do? If I sign this, I make them even more powerful. If I don't sign it, well, then I'm a coward. What do I do? Do I recommend it? Don't I recommend it? And I thought about it and I said, okay, let me divorce my feelings. Let me put them aside. How do I feel about this issue? I said, good scientist, no doubt. Great research track record, no doubt. Excellent lecturer, no doubt. Take your feelings, put them aside. I recommend that this scientist be promoted. And he was. And then we went through a shake-up in the country. And the old regime disappeared. New regime came. And they consolidated universities and they reduced staff. And the formula is last in, first out. He'd just been promoted in, out. Isn't that fascinating? Fascinating. Fascinating. Well, we don't have to look at all these giants of Og. Og, the king of Bashan, came out against us, he and his people, to battle at Edrei. Later on, they made an accusation and said, you cannot be a scientist and believe in God at the same time. That was powerful. And again, a commission of inquiry. Another one of these giants. And what happened then? They said, that's against the Constitution, which guarantees religious freedom.

would you, me, like to take the university to court? So it was turned around. So I said, no, I'll do better than that. I'll resign so that they can have peace. I handed in my resignation. And they refused to accept it. They made me professor of the medical field because that was what my research was. So I had peace and quiet from the Edomites and the Moabites and all of these people all around me for a while. The Lord can do that for us. Did you know that? Og, king of Bashan, was a giant. His bed was 13 foot long and 6 foot wide. How big that guy was. The Lord would have defeated them 8 years earlier had they trusted in him. We can capitulate to these giants, or we can decide we're going to pass by them and we're not going to be worried about them. Distress not the Moabites, neither contend with them in battle, for I will give thee of their land for a possession, because I've given Ar unto the children of Lot. So God recognizes that these reformed giants around us were descendants, and he is so compassionate. And that's why I like stories like the story of Ruth, which says, Ruth, a Moabitess, said, where you go, I will go, and your God shall be my God. God has his people in these churches. I'm not knocking them. But their theology is not right. They might be descendants of Abraham, but their theology is not right. And if we look unto Christ, the Amorites will be destroyed. Og will be destroyed. We don't have to worry about all of this. We don't have to go into an ecumenical relationship with this. We don't have any need such as this. This formidable army struck terror to the Israelites, who were poorly prepared for an encounter with well-armed and well-disciplined forces. It doesn't matter who they were. You can read all about the Amorites, the kings, and all of these things. God wipes them out before you. In the fourth generation shall they come hither again, for the iniquity of the Amorites is not yet full. God has compassion on all these people. So the journey around Edom had cost many their confidence. They focused on the brazen serpent, distrust of self. They learned that. And we are unprepared until we humble ourselves and exalt his glory. But we must believe, and we must realize that the strength is not in us. I could have gone to that commission and said, I have all the arguments. I'll give them a lecture on evolution, creation, and I'll blow them out of the water. Do you think I would have been successful? I don't think so. If we would stand through the time of trouble, you must know Christ and appropriate the gift of his righteousness, which he imputes to the repentant sinner. That's it. The psalmist declares, the entrance of thy word giveth light, it gives understanding unto the simple. I know that I was exonerated, not because of my argument, because I gave none. Not because of any virtue in me, because they detested and despised me, but because I went on my knees. That's the only reason. I said, I can't fight this, I can't win. Man is privileged to connect with Christ. And in this union is our only hope. Just how soon this refining process will begin, I cannot say, but it will be not long deferred. He whose fan is in the hand will cleanse his temple of its moral defilement. He will thoroughly purge his floor. We're going towards the end. The purging and cleansing will surely pass through every church in our land that has had great opportunities and privileges and has passed them by unheeded. More evidence is not what they want. Mm-mm. They need pure, sanctified hearts to gather up and retain all the light that God has given, and then they will walk in that light.
We need not say the perils of the last days are soon to come upon.

on us. They're already here. They're already here. Look and live. Repent. Be converted. Have your sins blotted out. And that's the solution to our problem. Notwithstanding the widespread declension of faith and piety, there are true followers of Christ in these churches, in the Moabites, in the Edomites. We're not to go with them. We're going around them. And if they oppose, God will solve the problems. Multitudes will exult that God is working marvelous for them. When the work is that of another spirit, under religious guise, Satan will seek to extend his influence over the Christian world. Yes. The only little bastion of light left is this little Advent movement marching towards Canaan. And God will call people into this light. When those who have reached the years of youth and manhood see no difference between our schools and the colleges of the world, I'd almost like to rephrase the spirit of prophecy. What if our schools become exactly like the world and have no preference as to what they attend, though error is taught by precept and example in the schools of the world? Then there is need of closely examining the reason that lead to such a conclusion. I could show you statement after statement where she says of our own schools, if they become like that, don't send your children there. They're worse off there than in the world. Captivity will be turned. When the students are thus imbued, they will see that there is a great work to be done in the lines in which Christ worked. And the time they have given to amusements will be given up to doing earnest missionary work. Our captivity will return. Awake, awake, put on thy strength, O Zion. Put on thy beautiful garments, O Jerusalem. What are those garments? Christ's righteousness. O Jerusalem, the holy city, from henceforth there shall no more come unto thee the uncircumcised and the unclean. Shake thyself from the dust, arise and sit down, O Jerusalem. Loose thyself from the bands of thy neck, O captive daughter of Zion. We have to learn this exclusivity. Therefore my people shall know my name, therefore they shall know that in that day that I am he that does speak, behold, it is I. And then this beautiful verse in Isaiah. I want to do a whole sermon on feet. Did I mention that to you? Here's one of the texts. How beautiful upon the mountain are the feet of him that bringeth good tidings, that publisheth peace, that bringeth good tidings of good, that publisheth salvation, that says unto Zion, thy God reigneth. This is the type of person God wants to bring forth from the situations we are in. According to the days of thy coming out of the land of Egypt, will I show unto him marvelous things. They shall lay their hand upon their mouth, their ears shall be deaf, they shall lick the dust like a serpent, they shall move of their holes. Who is God like thee that pardoneth iniquity and passes transgression of the remnant of its heritage? They may mock. God will take care of us. The work which the church has failed to do in a time of peace, we'll have to do in a time of great adversity. This is a battle and a march. The day is just before us. The members of the church will be individually tested and proved. Wow. We either learn it now or we never learn it. When trees without fruit are cut down as cucumbers of the ground, when multitudes of false brethren are distinguished from the true, then the hidden ones will be revealed to view with hosannas. And she says, when the night is the darkest, the stars come out and they

the gut flora must be maintained, because as Hippocrates said, all disease begins in the gut, and one of the reasons people are sick today is because of a compromised gut flora, and these cultured foods are vital to help restore that. The question is often asked, are fermented foods good for you? Are cultured foods good for you? So I want to begin by showing that there's a clear distinction between cultured food and fermented food, and I think this is where the confusion arises. When the fermentation process happens, that produces alcohol, and that is not good. But for centuries, in just about every nation that you go to, and whenever I go to other countries, I always investigate this, there was traditionally cultured foods. I think we're very familiar with Europe, especially Germany, with their sauerkraut. And I have friends that grew up in Germany, and that sauerkraut took them through the winter months, because when sauerkraut is made, it's really the cabbage is crushed with the hands and it's salted and it starts to culture. And that culturing process releases B vitamins. That culturing process also produces lactobacillus, so that's great to boost the healthy or the good gut flora in our gastrointestinal tract. I know when my son-in-law went to Germany, he said on the streets there are big tubs of mashed potato, big tubs of sauerkraut and sausages. He said, I just had the potato and the sauerkraut, but it's makes a nice meal. So sauerkraut has been used for thousands of years. I know my friend Cynthia, she makes a very delicious sauerkraut from her red cabbage. Now, people that make sauerkraut can testify that organic cabbage is much nicer. It's got a better bacteria in it, so it works better. My son has got a big ceramic tub that he makes his sauerkraut in. And his children, because they grew up with it, his wife is Finnish, they love their sauerkraut. It's one of the best ways to ensure great gut flora in the gastrointestinal tract. So people that have had damaged gut flora from antibiotic use, they will find this piece of information helpful. Another one, if you go to Japan, you'll find the tofus, a lot of the tofus, tempehs through Asia, the tempehs are a cultured food. Now, if tempehs let go too long, it can certainly start to ferment. And everyone that knows these cultured foods, they can tell the smell. The smell will tell you when it's got to fermentation, producing alcohol instead of just at the culturing process. Another cultured food is miso. We love miso, and Japanese are known for their miso soup. And that gives a great boost to your natural flora. Miso has been used for centuries in Japan, and it gives a lovely flavouring to many dishes. I always mix it with a little water to make it smooth and put it into my dish at the end. You can, in fact, I use miso instead of soy sauce, because there's a lot of question marks about soy sauce today, the excitotoxins that are in them. I have a friend who grew up in Japan, and she had a neighbour that used to make soy sauce. And she used to roast the wheat and the barley, and so that got the dark colour, and salt it. And she said that soy sauce was delicious. You didn't have to put any other flavourings into your dish when you put that soy sauce in. So the soy sauce of today is very different to the traditional soy sauce. When I was in Fiji, they said that they used, well, there's a tradition.

traditional cultured food where they would grate up cassava and they would put a little bit of your sugar cane in that, and they would put it in a basket made of banana leaves and put a rock on it and put it in the shallow part of the sea, and it would culture there. You can still buy that. Unfortunately today they put a lot of cane sugar in it. So the way it was made traditionally was a lot healthier, because with cane sugar it kills off the good gut flora. So ideally you don't have the cultured foods that have the cane sugar. Yogurts, you can get some very nice yogurts today made with the coconut milk and organic soy milk. Also kefir. You might be familiar with kefir. You can Google kefir. You can make kefir with goat's milk, or traditionally it was made with goat's milk or cow's milk, but you can make it with almond milk and organic soy milk. And you can also sugar it, take your water from it, and put a bit of vegetable in it. The flour is probably said all the vegan gum. One of the reasons people sit days because of cold flour, at least cultured foods of oil resort. The one is sour bread. The sour bread is not a sour bread. Good bread is light and sweet, and it is cultured bread. Right? The point that it can break down the protein of gluten in grain making digestible. The cultured foods, other than BME and listed as fermented foods, they are not fermented foods. They are cultured foods. And that culturing process is a wonderful healing aid for our gastrointestinal tract.

Welcome to the next episode of the Truth Matters podcast. I'm Matthew Shanche here with Mackenzie Drevet. And today, Mackenzie, we're talking about what's coming in the United States, the unification of church and state.

0: So, Mackenzie, we're covering this topic because not only is it Bible prophecy related, but it's something that we're seeing right now in the States come up quite often in this Republican power asking for the separation of church and state to be broken down. What we just heard was Republican Congresswoman Lauren Boebert, who is from Colorado, and she's giving this speech or this sermon, I guess, at a church there where she says straight up that the church should direct the state. Now, for those who know about Bible prophecy, this should be sending alarm bells off in your head, because it seems as though something that Adventists have been talking about for a long time and others are starting to cue into, this Republican power, especially the political side of things, are really becoming quite loud in this church-state issue. Have you seen that yourself?
1: It's definitely becoming much more religious, and it's taking this what is not necessarily a bad thing, which is trying to turn to God, but in the whole scheme of things, we see how that is playing into the exact plan that the New World Order agenda is trying to push. So we have this, the movement on the one side that is no God, all these things, and then the far right that is saying we need God back in the country, we need God leading the country. Even more than just individuals seeing that there is a necessity for them being connected with God.
0: And what's most concerning to me right now is that most of it are coming from people who are making laws and interpreting and passing laws, whether that is the House of Representatives, Congress, the White House, or the Supreme Court. All of those entities right now are headed by Roman Catholics.

0: head of the Congress when the vice president isn't there is Roman Catholic. The Speaker of the House, Nancy Pelosi, is Roman Catholic. 7 of 9 judges on the Supreme Court are Roman Catholic, although most people say 6. Neil Gorsuch is a Catholic. When you look at his background, it's 7. And then the president is Catholic. And when you look at Catholic doctrine, which we're going to do a little bit today, today our goal is to look at the history of this issue, you'll see that the Catholic doctrine and the Constitution cannot stand together.
1: They're diametrically opposed.
0: Exactly.
1: What America was founded on is the exact opposite of that. It was church and state separation entirely.
0: And the papacy said as much in the past in their writings that show that the papacy hates the Constitution. They call it a pestilential error, if I recall correctly. So what we're trying to do here, there's going to be people who watch this, and we've seen some of the comments before. Oh, don't listen to these guys. They're Seventh-day Adventists, and Seventh-day Adventism is not to be listened to. It's a cult and all of these things. Well, as a guy who was never a Christian and never a Seventh-day Adventist to come converted into this stuff, it was only because of I could see what the Bible was saying by guidance of the Holy Spirit was exactly what Adventism was preaching. And that is this unification of church and state coming in the future. And we see now that the religious right is making noise to that effect. Now, there's going to be people, I'd like to read a quote from the book, The Great Controversy, and try to help people understand that this is not a Seventh-day Adventist issue. This is a Bible and a salvation issue. And we're trying to help people get ready, regardless of denomination. We're not against any Protestant denomination. We're not against people in the Catholic Church. We're trying to speak out against principalities and powers and expose the rulers of darkness that are running and operating this world. Our goal is to help educate people. And we understand in advance that they're not going to believe us.
1: Church and state coming together doesn't only affect a certain group of people. It affects everyone. Because depending on who's making the rules, that's the religious understanding that the rules are going to apply to. And that's exactly opposite of what America was founded on, which was freedom of religion, freedom of believing what you would have and practice how you would have.
0: And that's why we understand in advance when we talk about this stuff, the majority, the vast majority of people out there are not going to believe what we're saying today about church and state being united in the future in the United States. I'd like to read this quote from The Great Controversy where she touches on this same issue. It says there, God's people, predictions that religious intolerance would gain control in the United States, that church and state would unite to persecute those who keep the commandments of God, have been pronounced as groundless and absurd. It has been confidently declared that this land could never become anything other than what it had been in the past, the defender of religious freedom. In every generation, God has sent his servants to rebuke sin, both in the world and in the church. But the people desire to hear smooth things, and the pure, unvarnished truth is not accepted. So one of the challenges we have as delivering this information, trying to help people understand what's coming, is we already know in advance that they're going to say what we're saying right now is groundless and absurd, and that the United States could not possibly be anything other than what it always has been, a defender of religious freedom. But we see that the Bible tells us that that's not actually going to be the case in the future.
1: That's exactly what the Bible, the opposite of what the Bible says will happen. And it tells us that in Revelation, it says that there is this power that it represents, or that it says is like to a lamb. And that's exactly what America, when it was rising up based on republicanism, constitution, the individual rights, that's what everything was based on. It was lamb-like. Because that's the principle that God has, that everybody is able to make their own choice. We need to be able to choose, not be forced to love God. And if we choose not, then we choose not. But it says in the later verses that that lamb-like beast will speak like a dragon. And we know that to be the case. And we see little hints of this coming, this dragon talk.
0: That's exactly what it is. This is that when you hear Boebert speak, the church should direct the state. That is directly from Satan's line of thinking, the dragon's line of thinking. Now, for people who say, well, what are you talking about? Why?

0: why would the Bible say something like this? And why are you guys spending time talking about this? It really is focused on the third angel's message in Revelation 14. It's all three angels' messages, but we're kind of zooming in today on that third angel's message.
1: So we'll read here in Revelation 14, verse 9. And it

0: worship, which is what the dragon is most interested in, right? We have the beast, and we have his image, which we know represents America. And for those people who are wondering who the dragon and the beast and the image and the false prophet and all these things are, we recommend going to adtv.watch over YouTube specifically, because you can bookmark now on adtv.watch important points as you go through the video and save them on a dashboard so you can share with other people. But go to adtv.watch and look up two beasts, an image of the beast, a Revelation 13 study. And that will give you the background you need to understand these things. And you can save the points as you're going through the video for your own study to share with people later. It's really a great tool to try. And in doing that, now we can kind of move forward, establishing that we already know what we're looking at is Satan's system using the papacy in the United States. If you have questions about that, go watch that other video. But that's kind of where we're operating now. And really what this third angel's message is describing is this false union of dragon, beast, and false prophet. That is the same as the worship, the beast, and his image. You're dealing with the same three powers there. So just to establish, the Bible has told us to warn people about this worship, this beast, this image, and this mark that's coming. And we'll find a larger description of these powers in Revelation 13, 11 through 15. Now, there's other places to determine these things, but this is kind of the most compact, succinct description that we have to give us an idea of what we're dealing with. And what we're dealing with is this religious right power will eventually be successful by some means or another in creating united church and state system, a united church and state system. So I wanted to quickly read through Revelation 11 through 15 and kind of do some commentary on it as we go through it to give people an understanding on why we're talking about church and state and what we expect America will do before we kind of go back in history.
1: And we're not talking about all the people that are in these systems. We're talking about the principles behind the systems themselves. And when we look into history, we see that the papacy was a church-state government. And we've seen what happened. That was during the Dark Ages. This was the papacy ruling in place of the state and making laws, religious laws, and persecuting people. And we see that that is exactly what it is going back to and what the Bible says it's going back to. It will use this other nation, America, to impart its ideology to the people and to enforce these things. And looking here in Revelation 13, it shows this exactly.
0: Yeah, so let's quickly run through this. And I'm going to kind of change the language out so it reads a little bit more real world-like and not so imagery-like. It says, "And I beheld another kingdom coming out of the earth, and it had two horns like a lamb." So they're going to be Christ-like. But he ended up speaking like a dragon, ends up speaking like Satan. So it's going to be a nation that comes up after 1798 that will be based on what look like Christian principles, but in the end will eventually speak like Satan. It says, "And he," this is America, "exercises all the power of the first beast of the papacy before him and causes the earth and them which dwell therein to worship the first beast." Okay, so this is saying America is going to have all the power that Rome, the Vatican, used to have, that they no longer have. And when they used to have the power, Mackenzie, what was the power of the Vatican during that 1260? It was the unification, right?
1: Yep. They had total control over everything. They made all the rules. They were in charge. They drove through the armies and through the political system so that it wasn't directly in effect them. They could say, oh no, it was the political entity. But the whole agenda that was being driven was theirs, and they were the ones dictating there. And they took the title Pontifex Maximus, which is the supreme leader. So they took that, right? And that is exactly what we're seeing here. That it's going to take this second beast, but it's going to make it so that everybody worships the first beast, or the beast that was ruling during the 1260 years of the Dark Ages, from 538 to 1798.
0: Which we're going to cover here in a little bit, for those of you who aren't familiar with that timeline.

0: line. But what we're seeing here by verse 12 is that it's not China, it's not Russia, it's not some other foreign power. It's America that will achieve all the power that the Vatican had before, that Rome had before. And once it does, what does the Bible then say happens? It's going to cause the earth and them which dwell therein. That's a pretty encompassing statement. That's everybody. It's going to cause them to worship the papacy, whose deadly wound was healed. We're not going to get into the deadly wound right now, but that's kind of the 1798 window, that 1260 years. All of this relates to Bible prophecy, time, times, and the dividing of time. These are all pointing to the same time frame. It says, and he, America, does great wonders so that he makes fire come down from heaven on earth in the sight of men. And he deceives them that dwell on earth by means of those miracles which he had power to do in the sight of the beast, saying to them that dwell on the earth that they should make an image which had the wound by a sword and did live. So essentially, by some means, which look like some kind of supernatural means or some element of that, America is going to create this church-state system, and they're going to make the whole world follow after the rules that this church-state system sets up. And the scary thing is once that this image is set up, what does it say that happened to the people that don't follow after the beast and this image in verse 15?
1: That if they don't do it, that they will be killed. And this is exactly what happened during the Dark Ages.
0: Exactly. And caused that as many as would not worship the image of the beast should be killed. This is pretty huge. This is essentially saying, if you're alive during this time period and you don't go along with this unified church-state system, they're going to kill you. And that's a pretty big thing to warn people about, wouldn't you say?
1: This is very serious. And that's why we're talking about it, because this is a total flip from the lamb-like principle to the dragon principle, because that's what the devil wants in the end. That's his New World Order agenda, is to have worship for himself and to get rid of or exterminate all those who don't want to follow his way.
0: Which is exactly what Revelation 12 points us to. And the dragon, Satan, was wroth with the woman, the church, and went meant to make war with the remnant, those who are left, not following after the worshiping of this image. He's going to make war on these people. And so the third angel's message says, tell people about this coming system. And then Revelation 13 11 through 15 kind of shows us what we're up against. So when we're looking around the world and all the movements that are happening, including at the papacy and the UN, what we really need to be paying attention to is America and Protestantism. And I'll quickly touch on in verse 11, where it says it had two horns like a lamb. Let's quickly decode that. And for people who don't understand it, go back and watch some of our material on adtv.watch to understand where we get some of this from. But the two horns are republicanism and Protestantism. That's what the American foundation was built on. Oddly enough, by the last state, when it speaks like a dragon, it will be republicanism and Protestantism in their fallen forms that bring about this image. So the same horns that it identified to make it this bastion of freedom and religions, individual choice and privacy rights and all of these things based on the individual, in the end, it'll be the fallen version of those two horns, republicanism and Protestantism, that will bring about it speaking like a dragon. And that's exactly what we saw when we heard Lauren Boebert say that she believes, as others do in the civil government of the United States, that the church should direct the state.
1: But now, I think people forget, when it's talking about those two horns, Republicanism and Protestantism, what were they protesting? Because we don't know anymore. Protestantism don't even know why they protested, why they even came to America. Oh, you know, they came over on a ship and it's all, you know, just a nice little story. But there was a real reason why they came to America and why they founded America. It was because they were leaving the oppression of the papal system. That is the whole reason that America was formed. They were leaving this church state to become a free country. And now we're wanting to go and work our way all the way back to having the exact same power ruling us, but not only us, the entire world. And that's what the Bible says is going to happen. So we're going to take a look and see exactly how this did happen before and how this is coming about right now. Because this concept of separation of church and state is crucial for freedom.
0: And for people who say, oh, well, it wasn't just the papacy, it was the Church of England. It was religious persecution in the name of God, right? Whether it was the Church of England or the Vatican, the energy, the spirit behind it was the dragon. And the Church of England was just as much in alignment with the papacy on forced religious thought. And that's essentially what we're dealing with here. When we deal with church-state unification, we also find forced religious principles. So let's start with the question, where does this concept of separation of church and state really come from? And we've touched on it a little bit already, with it mainly stemming from essentially the dark ages of papal persecution, the inability to think or choose for yourself. You're considered a heretic if you tried to read the Bible and understand it without the interpretation of a pope. We see that prior eras in this time frame were ruled by monarchs and kings that basically ruled and owned your life. In fact, America was maybe the only governmental system in the world that wasn't headed by a monarch at the time that it was founded. I can't think of any other ones. And you see this kind of pattern of this God-king mentality through all these world global systems, whether it was Babylon, Medo-Persia, Greece, Rome, Egyptians, they all had this God-king aspect to their society. And America is actually one of the very first ones that did not have this concept. Let's look at this article from Britannica.com. It says, the Christian concept of the secular and the spiritual is founded on the words of Jesus. Render to Caesar the things that are Caesar's, render to God the things that are God. Two distinct but altogether separate areas of human life and activity had to be distinguished. Hence, a theory of two powers came to form the basis of Christian thought and teaching from the earliest times. Any thoughts on that?
1: Well, I think right there that if we're talking about becoming a Christian nation, then we have to keep church and state separate. But unfortunately, people think to be a Christian nation or that we should be supporting Christian values, that we have to now enforce things that Jesus directly spoke against. Give to Caesar what's Caesar's and to God what's God's. Don't mix the two. Keep them separate. We're not in heaven. We're not

0: it's easy for a lot of people to see stuff like this and say, oh, well, they're obviously promoting for some kind of revolution, shake up the government, get the guys out of power. But we're not. I think both you and I, Mackenzie, fully understand that there's nothing we're going to do here to change the power structure before Jesus comes to make this place any better. In fact, we know it's just going to get worse.
1: Jesus said, give to Caesar what is Caesar's, not don't give to Caesar what is Caesar's. So we need to have that respect, that honor, and everything for the systems that are in play, as long as, like you said, they don't go against God's law. So should we obey the speed limit? Yes. Should we not do things that break the law? Yes, 100%. We're not advising tyranny or rebellion or anything like that. We are just talking about rights and the rights that people have and that they should have and that they should still have. But unfortunately, the powers at play don't want you to have those rights, which is why we're talking about it, because you need to be aware about the changes that are happening.
0: That's right. And we want you to be able to make the right decision when it comes. And we want you to be able to do that with the right spirit that Christ intended, because there's no point in making the right decision for the right reasons with the wrong spirit. Let's say you see the line coming and you want to attack or break down. I mean, you look at the Reformation, there were guys like Karlstadt ripping down statues off of cathedrals because it's idol worship, and that still carries on today. But we're certainly not advocating people go down and tear down statues. What we're advocating for is understand what's coming and who's behind it, so that way when it does happen, you're ready to help others, and you're ready to do it with praying for your enemies and loving those who persecute you. That will be a big difference between what we're advocating and this Christian power that's coming. The Christian power is going to say some of the same stuff we're saying here, except they're going to say that force is necessary, that violence is okay in the act, as we see, anybody who shall not worship shall be killed. That's a violent act. I don't see any scenario where Christ showed that same force. In fact, that's a hallmark trait of Satan, which we've talked about in the past. So let's continue on. It says in the understanding, where does this concept of church and state separation come from and why was it needed to begin with? He said, during the first century AD, the apostles living under pagan Roman Empire taught respect for and obedience to the governing powers so long as such obedience did not violate the higher or divine law, which superseded political jurisdiction. Does this principle still exist today?
1: For sure.
0: Absolutely. Among the church fathers who lived in a church period when Christianity had become the religion of the empire, the emphasis of the primacy of the spiritual was even stronger. They insisted upon the independence of the church and the right of the church to judge the actions of the secular ruler. With the decline of the Roman Empire in the West, civil authority fell into the hands of the only educated class that remained, the churchmen. The church, which formed the only organized institution, became the seat of temporal power as well as spiritual power. The following centuries were marked by a dramatic struggle of emperors and kings with the popes. So it says in one line before, they unified them under one man, church and state, and immediately after a dramatic struggle. So we can see right off the bat, this is the church state system has never been a positive.
1: Not for the people anyways.
0: No, and even for other emperors and popes. There's a story where I believe it was the king of Germany, or maybe it's the king of France, had to stand outside in the freezing cold of winter naked in a sign of humiliation, so that he could go in before the Pope and beg for assistance for his issue. So this same level of the Pope sees themselves in those who uplift this Catholic system, see the Pope as above all gods, kings, presidents, prime ministers on earth because of his spiritual authority claimed to be given to him by God. So it says the concept of secular government, as expressed in the First Amendment of the U.S. Constitution, reflected both the influence of the French Enlightenment on colonial intellectuals and the special interest of the established churches in preserving their separate and distinct identities. The Baptists, notably, held the separation of church and state powers as a principle of their creed. So the Baptists, this is not a Seventh-day Adventist doctrine, Baptists understood the need.

0: for this separation. In fact, we're going to go look at another quote from a Methodist here in a minute. It says, "The great wave of migration to the United States by Roman Catholics in the 1840s prompted a reassertion of the principle of secular government by state legislatures, fearing the allocation of government funds to parochial educational facilities." So we see here pretty clearly that the concept of separation of church and state, and this is from Britannica, this is a neutral information source, that it stems directly from the popes getting too much power, and then even acknowledges that in the 1840s, as Roman Catholics were migrating to the United States, that that migration effort actually further solidified the need for this separation of church and state, because the people at that time still fully remembered the history of the church and what was behind it.
1: And if you remember in previous podcast, we talked that the papacy is actually a kingdom, and that the people that are Catholic are actually part of their kingdom. And so when you have immigration of Catholics or people that are accepting Catholicism, you're actually having people of a totally different regime in your government, which is why they had to keep religion and state completely separate, or else there'd start to be blurred lines, and then your kingdom now becomes Catholic state or papal.
0: For people who want to see more on that and kind of looking at what JFK and the difference between JFK and Biden, both the two Roman Catholic presidents in history, you should go check out the latest prophecy report. I think it was back in July, where it talks about Biden and the Supreme Court having that exact issue, that they're basically representatives for a foreign king. It'd be like having operatives of China or Russia sitting in the president and Supreme Court seats. So people are interested in that, go check that out. And I'd like to add, if this type of material interests you and you think it's important to understand, like, subscribe, and share this information now. It really does help our channel. It helps reach new audiences. And I think for people who are really impacted and really on fire to share this information, there's no bigger way to help us than to hit like, subscribe, share, and comment down below. So I'd like to go back, Mackenzie, to another Protestant that understood this issue with kind of defining Christianity either between a Protestant version of it or a Catholic version of it, and why it's so important when understanding church and state of the past and the coming church and state in the future.
1: And this one's a very interesting reference. This is actually from a Methodist bishop named Earl Cranston. This was back in 1916. And even a little bit earlier, he was talking about this. And this is the someone else talking about the importance of the separation of church and state. And this is the quote. "Suppose this were to be declared a Christian nation by constitutional interpretation to that effect. What would that mean?" It's a very good question, because we're talking about it so much in politics right now, but what does that actually mean? Well, he tells us what it means. "Which of the two contending definitions of Christianity would the word Christian indicate? The Protestant idea? Of course, for under our system, majorities rule. And the majority of Americans are Protestants. Very well. But suppose that by the addition of a certain contiguous territory with 12 or more millions of Roman Catholics, the annexion of a few more islands with half as many more, and the same rate of immigration as now, the majority some years hence should be Roman Catholics." So he's saying, okay, it's fine right now because everybody's Protestant and everybody wants Protestant values. That's why we left Europe. But he's saying the amount of immigration of Catholics that's coming to America, the majority will be Catholic. So if we're going on majority, who defines what the rules of Christianity are? It's eventually going to be Catholic. Now he goes on. "Who doubts for a moment that the reigning Pope would assume control of legislation and government?" So right now, for some reason, we have a tough time believing that if the Pope got access to legislation and the government, that he wouldn't enforce these laws. We think, no, that's the Dark Ages. But we're seeing here that in this time, they're saying there is no even doubt.

0: out. No one would even question that the Pope would do this. He would say with all confidence and consistency, this is a Christian nation. It was so claimed from the beginning and so declared many years ago. A majority defined then what Christianity was. The majority will define now what Christianity now is and is to be. That majority would be the Pope. So there's talking exactly what we've been saying here, that we have to be careful because we may have good intentions, but that doesn't mean that what we do because we have good intentions is the right thing.
1: And I would say that while this quote does shed light on the conditions that they understood at the time, he ends up being not totally correct in having Catholics become majority, but you actually don't need Catholics to become majority, right? You just need them to become statistically significant enough to where you can place them strategically in high positions of power in government. And that's what we're seeing. When you look at the majority of Catholics in high positions of power at this day and age, it outweighs the Protestant influence significantly. In fact, right now I would say it would go Catholic, Jewish, then Protestant as the 1, 2, and 3 of influences on the judicial and legislative makeup of the United States. So while he's saying here that what definition of Christianity would we use? Well, Catholics, the papacy specifically, and the popes have worked really, really hard to get through their education system, the Jesuit education system, to get young minds trained in Catholic upbringing, regardless of background. I have family that went through Jesuit schooling, even though they call themselves Protestants. And what happens on the other end of that is that the young people don't know, are none the wiser to what's happening to their mindsets and their worldviews. But then they come out of it fully ready to support Catholic social teaching and Catholic doctrine, whether they fully realize it or not. And that's exactly what we're seeing today, which is the legislative aspects of the government are now heavily Roman Catholic and ruling in favor of those Catholic positions.
0: And then, like you said, we don't need technically a majority anymore, especially because everybody has this ecumenical mindset. So we're all the same. We're all Christian. It's all good. There's not really a big difference. And nobody's studying their Bibles anymore. Nobody's understanding what Protestantism means. So a Catholic is a Lutheran, is an Adventist, is a Baptist, is everything else. Because we're one big Christian happy family. And unfortunately, the people who are the most in the power play positions are the Catholics. And we're basically setting it up for that to happen. Because the Protestants just say, oh, we need God back in the country. And that's basically it. But Catholics are very strategic. They are very principled. They have their traditions and they follow their traditions biblically, rigidly, I should say. But the Protestants aren't like that. So we have this ecumenical mindset, and the word Catholic means universal. The Roman Catholic Church, it means the universal church. And that's exactly what they're trying to do. And that's what they've done very successfully so far.
1: And people will say, well, so we should expect the Catholic influence to continue. But actually, it will be Protestants that eventually take over the government. But what's left of Protestantism at that point, it'll just be Roman Catholic doctrine dressed up as Protestantism.
0: They've accepted the entire doctrine.
1: That's right. So we may even actually see a shift of people saying, oh, let's move away from these Catholic Supreme Court judges and away from a Catholic president. But right behind them will be Protestants that kind of like Neil Gorsuch, who calls himself an Episcopalian, but studied and studied Catholic social doctrine. And when you look at that church's makeup, it's very Catholic in its belief system. So, but it calls itself Protestant. And I think you hit on a good point earlier, McKenzie, where you said, what are they protesting against? Nobody's protesting anymore. Nobody understands where the term Protestant came from and why you needed to protest to begin with, to the point where you have Protestants saying, let's unite church and state. So let's go back in history and see what was the result of this old church-state system. And I think

0: we're going to see that it paints a picture that's pretty grim, but also very telling about what's going to come in our future. So let's read this excerpt from history.com, another secular neutral source. It says, after the fall of Rome, no single state or government united the people who lived on the European continent. Instead, the Catholic Church became the most powerful institution of the medieval period. That's not surprising. Most people should know the Inquisitions and the Crusades and a lot of these religious-based, very bloody, the Reformation, very bloody persecuting periods have been defined as the time period where the Church, Catholic Church, held this most power. And it's like Revelation 13 says, this period of the first beast before it received its deadly wound, or in other words, had its power taken away. So it says, kings, queens, and other leaders derived much of their power from their alliances with and protection of the church. That's very interesting because one of those powers is the crown of England. The crown of England is on loan, essentially, power and resources from the Vatican, where this era represented that same kind of time period. I believe it was in the 16th or 15th century that that the papacy allows the ruling family of England to hold their title and hold their crown. But they only do so. They only derived their power from their alliance with and protection of the church.
1: And that's exactly what it's going towards. This whole new world order. Most people who are talking about this don't actually know the punchline. They don't know that the whole one world order is going to be the one Catholic system. It is going to be this. And then in the end, it'll be the worship of Satan and his system and his rulership.
0: And I'll say the kings, queens, and other leaders of the medieval times are now today presidents, prime ministers, finance ministers, and other political people. And I could bet you could say the exact same thing. Those leaders have derived much of their power from their alliances with and protections of the church. It's why most of them are Roman Catholic. The principle is the same. They may not be kings and queens anymore, but they're rulers of the people.
1: And in our first couple podcasts, we showed how a lot of these people are Luciferian. So the fact that they would enforce things that is to the worship of Lucifer should not be surprising to us. But go ahead, continue.
0: So let's continue to look at this old church-state system. It's come pretty clear that secular sources say that most of the powers of the medieval time had to have some sort of alliance with the church. Otherwise, they were outright persecuted by the church. In 800 CE, for example, or I'll say AD, in 800 AD, Pope Leo III named the Frankish King Charlemagne emperors of the Romans, the first since that empire's fall more than 300 years before. Over time, Charlemagne's realm became the Holy Roman Empire, one of seven political entities in Europe whose interests tended to align with those of the church. Ordinary people across Europe had to tithe, that's giving money, 10% of their earnings each year to the church. At the same time, the church was mostly exempt from taxation. These policies helped it to amass a great deal of power and money. So here, as the church and state system is forming, the persecution of the people increases. They have less rights, but they also have to give to the church, which is exempt from taxation itself. So it's essentially fueling the rise of this persecuting power. And if you didn't go along with it, well, you better give 10% at the time. You better give your 10% because there's nothing stopping them from literally pulling you out of your home, putting you on a stake, and lighting you on fire.
1: And then we see how they built these amazing cathedrals that cost, today would cost millions, if not billions of dollars to make all these amazing structures.
0: That's absolutely true. They're the richest organization on earth. And a lot of it is because of the real estate they hold and the quality of the real estate, what it's composed of, fine metals, fine stone materials, some of the highest master craftsmanship on the planet. So let's continue to look at this Deseret article. There's another article here that kind of gives us an idea of what this time period was like in this old church-state system.

0: The majority of the medieval people were thus unable to read the Bible for a number of reasons. First, they generally didn't know how to read at all. And that was in part because the papacy was not interested in having people read for themselves, read and write for themselves. Even if they had a basic literacy, though most didn't know Latin, finally, even if they could read Latin, the cost of the Bible at the equivalent of today would be $10,000 to $20,000 to buy a Bible.
1: A little bit prohibitive.
0: That was very prohibitive, except to the very rich. So the enlightened ones, the illuminated ones, we see on the back of the dollar, the pyramid with the capstone separated, that's illuminated. This would be the very rich of the time who would have access. I mean, it was like a status symbol if you had a Bible, and a status symbol even more if you could read it for yourself. That was, you were really up there if you did that. How then, the article continues, how then did average medieval Christians encounter the Bible? They heard it read to them, generally by a priest or monk.
1: And then that would obviously go be in, and be interpreted through the lens of the monk or the priest, who openly say that tradition is higher than the Bible. So now we have a conflict, even the hearing of the Bible.
0: And imagine now these priests and monks, who are they? Who's their first loyalty to? Who are they bound by? That's the Pope.
1: The Pope.
0: Right? And so if they're bound by a Pope who they see as God King over the scriptures themselves, if need be, how would that influence their interpretation of the scriptures in giving it to the people of the time? It would obviously skew it heavily towards the Pope being the God King worthy of worship. So the article continues. The most important part of late medieval Catholic meetings was the Mass or Eucharist, or what members of the Church of Jesus Christ of Latter-day Saints call sacrament. So this idea that you have to participate in the Mass, at the centerpiece of the Mass is the Eucharist. We could do a whole episode, maybe we should at some point, on why the Eucharist is an abomination. But let's continue. The second most important element, however, was the lectio, the reading or lecture. This entailed an oral reading of the Latin Bible to the church audience. And they'll do this sometimes still today. They'll just read the Bible in Latin in Mass, and people will just sit there not knowing what they're saying at all. Like, how is that edifying to the people being written in a language that's no longer around and most people don't understand, even back then, especially they didn't understand. Thus, in a very real sense, illiterate people went to church to hear the Bible read to them. Additionally, Bible precepts and stories were often paraphrased and retold in all sorts of circumstances, formal and informal. So I think what we're getting from this is that the papacy, once set up as a church-state system, placed itself between the person and the Bible, which, let's just rephrase that, they stood that between the person and Jesus Christ, because really the Bible is just a revelation of Jesus Christ in its totality, right?
1: They became the middleman, or the what they use the phrase, the mediator. Now, they have mediators.
0: And in this mediation process, they make you do things like confession. They make you do things like the Mass and the Eucharist. They make you pay indulgences for future sins, deal with doctrines on purgatory and hell, all standing between Christ and the individual, which is obviously Christ is the mediator and intercessor between God and man, between the Father and mankind. And here, the papacies come even before Christ and saying, hey, confess to me, when Jesus says, you know, he's the only one that can forgive sins, come to me. And so what we're seeing is this system not only suppresses individual liberties and even thought, but it actually seeks to stand between you and salvation. And today, you will find that still the common practice in the confession to priests who are fallible men who don't have the power to absolve you of your sins, but also through the adoration of saints. I've had people during the last couple of years tell me they're praying to all sorts of different saints to help them through the struggle of the pandemic and other other things that came up through that time. And I always wondered to myself, why don't you just go straight to Jesus? Why don't you ask Jesus for help? Why do you want to go to saints who are only saints in a lot of senses through the deification or beatification of the Pope, canonizing them or bringing them into the sainthood through his declaration, which again, I don't think God intended any man to be able to declare someone a saint or not, because we can't discern the heart, the mind, the thoughts, and all of those aspects. So I think it's pretty safe to say the church-state system of old was a suppressive system that kept you from receiving salvation in Christ alone, through the word alone.
1: Directly against how Jesus said that we should be praying. He said we should pray, "Our Father, which art in heaven." And if you look at a lot of the new Bible versions too, which are created in the same way by Luciferians, but that's a whole nother topic, they take out "which art in heaven." Jesus also says, don't call any man other than your real father, father on earth. And that is exactly what the Catholic Church does. You call all the priests father, and you can pray to them. You can pray to the saints. You can pray to all these different people. But the Bible says, "Our Father, which art in heaven." And well, that's a pretty defining if it's the Father in heaven, because that obviously means it's not the priest father that's on earth. And that would disqualify him from receiving that. But again, that's exactly what they're trying to do, is separate you from the direct source.
0: That was one that really hit me when I read it. Don't call any man father on heaven. I can't even, when I see a priest's name come up and it has the FR before his name, I can't even say it. Even in reading it, I skip over it because it's such a telltale sign that the papacy and the priesthood itself that the papacy is set up is totally illegitimate because nobody who understood their Bible and understood the magnitude of calling someone your spiritual father here on earth through a Bible lens would ever call a person their father in a spiritual sense, let alone calling the Pope the Holy Father. There's none holy and good but God. So by taking the title of Holy Father, he is literally calling himself God.
1: That's the first line of
0: should be a major problem even for Catholics.
1: That's the first line of the prayer Jesus gave. "Our Father, which art in heaven, hallowed be your name," which means holy. So Holy Father, that's exactly what they're calling him.
0: And for a lot of people, they're so comfortable, they're so used to it. And a lot of people don't want to offend anybody. And we certainly are not looking to offend for offending's sake. But if we offend for the truth's sake, then that's between the person offended and God and not us, right? So what we're seeing here is that this old church state, the whole concept of separation of church and state stemmed from the papacy having too much power in church state system. The results of that old system where you couldn't read, you couldn't write, you couldn't understand the Bible for yourself, you couldn't afford a Bible, you could only get it through your priest who has been, in essence, brainwashed to believe that the Pope is God and that the principles of tradition supersede the principles laid out in the scriptures, which is the word of God. But let's review kind of a little bit about what other people experienced in this forced religious principles mindset, because that's really what unification of church and state is about. It's about forced religious principles. And we have examples of some of those in the Bible, and we'll just quickly touch on them. But what about Daniel's friend, the book of Daniel? Daniel and his friends, Daniel's friends in this particular one, not bowing the knee to the Nebuchadnezzar golden image. Do you remember that?
1: And that's almost word for word of Revelation 13, if you look at it. Because it says that there was an image that was set up and they had to worship the image or they would be killed. It's this, it's

0: bunch of higher-ups in government. Imagine if you're American, you understand. Imagine it's the president, the vice president, all the Congress, all the House, all his top military generals, all these top aides, everyone you could think of, all the top people there. And there's only three people out of hundreds that don't bow the knee to this image. And they knew that doing so was going to cost them their lives, but they did it anyway. That will be the same, the almost exact same principle that we are going to face again. Yes, it's several thousand years ago now, that instance, but the principle is exactly the same. And the forced aspect of worship and the ability for somebody to stand in faith despite the possibility of losing their lives, all that will be exactly the same.
1: Yeah, we have the same thing happening in Revelation 7, Revelation 13, Revelation 14. All these tied together talks about the same thing. We have a group of people, referenced 144,000, that is not going to bow the knee and that are giving this message, this three angels message saying, hey, don't worship the beast, don't follow the system, be separate, and they will be persecuted for that.
0: And we quickly see a couple other examples. Daniel in the lion's den, he was put to death, essentially. He didn't die because God spared him, but he was sentenced to death by being thrown in the lion's den for praying, and he didn't change any of his behaviors. He just did the same thing he did every day. The laws changed, and that was done specifically to get Daniel killed. Pharaoh sought to kill the Jews for leaving Egypt to worship God, and the remnant at the end will be sought to be killed because they will worship God and not the image that's set up. So we do see the Bible has written a lot about forced religious principle. And in every scenario, whether it was Nebuchadnezzar or I think it for the lion's den, it was the king of Media.
1: Darius, believe, yes.
0: Then the Jews leaving, like each instance shows that the other side, whether it was Pharaoh, Nebuchadnezzar, or whoever, was doing the devil's work, meaning forcing religious worship. And we see that it never is God's will to force religious principle. It always has to be done out of love and free will.
1: Yeah.
0: So that leads us to kind of the next phase, which is we know what the old church state system looks like. We know where it comes from. We know the Bible does not advocate any forced religious principle, even if, let's say, we did, you and I wanted to instill the Ten Commandments everywhere. That's a noble cause. We want people to live by it. But the second we switch over to force, we are now working for the devil. And that should be a clear trigger for anybody watching this, that the force element, even if the principles seem right, if there's force involved or compelling the conscience against one's own will, that's you're working for the dragon at that stage.
1: And that's where even in the commandments, God made a distinction. He had the first four were unto God, the last five unto your fellow man, which is why in government we have not to kill people, not to steal people. We have all these laws. Well, why should we be doing those and not the ones to God? Because those are between our fellow man. But the ones to God, that has to be something that individually you have to choose.
0: And the freedom of choice is in part what Jesus died. When Jesus died, what it allowed you to do. He allowed you and still does allow you to choose him. But he will not force you. Even though he died for you, he will not force you to accept that free gift. He will still allow us to choose. So there's an element of Jesus' sacrifice that was there to uplift your free will. He died for your ability to choose. When he, God, creator, king of the universe, he could have forced. He could have forced Lucifer from the beginning to essentially be wiped out and not go through this whole thing, but he didn't. And I really respect what God did there, because in the face of all power, he still chose free will and love over force. Why would that be any different today?
1: And now when we're looking at the New World Order system, things are going to be forced, and they will be forced by what the Bible says.

0: is actually three main powers. And it says in Revelation 16, if you want to read that.
1: Yeah, so these are the three main forces that we as Christians, we as citizens of the world, need to watch out for. We've told you that there's a forced worship system coming. Who's behind it? Revelation 16, 13. It says, "And I saw three unclean spirits like frogs." We'll talk later about what the frogs mean, maybe in a different podcast. But for now, "I saw three unclean spirits like frogs come out of the mouth of the dragon," Satan, we know who that is, "out of the mouth of the beast," that is the papacy with the pope at his head, "and out of the mouth of the false prophet," which we have quickly identified without breaking down in a exegesis style what the false prophet is. It is American Protestantism. Verse 14 continues. It says, "For they are the spirits of devils." So do we have any question? You know, this is not Matt and McKenzie's bashing on American Protestantism and Catholicism. This is Matt and McKenzie trying to tell people exactly what the Bible is trying to tell them, but in a way that is more drawn out, because a lot of people don't spend as much time in the Word as they should. But the Bible minces no words. These are the spirits of devils.
0: 100%. And this isn't conjecture. This isn't just assuming. Revelation can look daunting and can look complicated and hard to understand. But if you just work slowly through, and hopefully in some later episodes, we'll be able to break some of these down in even more detail. Actually, we're putting out a video, and maybe this is a good place here to mention this, that is about America and prophecy. Just a short video really explaining simply how America is fulfilling in prophecy. So keep an eye out for that. If you subscribe and like, then you'll get a notification as soon as that comes out, because we're almost done that little project. But when you look at these symbols, you just go through the Bible and see where they're used, and then you can understand these frogs, these spirits, these beasts, the false prophet, all these things, and you can study for yourself. You just need your Bible. A concordance is helpful because you can look up the words and understand it completely yourself. You don't need someone to tell you. This doesn't come from a person. This is the Bible speaking line upon line. It says to study here a little and there a little. So here it said that we're going to have these three people that is going to be in this New World Order driving system. And these frogs that are coming out, and it says in verse 14, he just read it, "For these are the spirits of devils." So that's a scary thing, because this isn't God's spirit. And if we're going to start seeing spirits of devils showing up and doing things and working miracles, that's not the same America that we're seeing right now, or that we've seen when it was founded.
1: No. And I appreciate that the Bible gives us so much detail if we choose to explore it. So we know that these three entities are going to, that they're spirits of devils. And what do they do when these three get together finally? They go forth, verse 14 in chapter 16 of Revelation will continue. It says, "Once they get together, they go forth to the kings of the earth and to the whole world to gather them together." That's as succinct as we could possibly get in terms of understanding what the goal is when these three get together. And we know in the mouth of two or three witnesses, the truth is established. Let's go to Revelation 17, 13, where it says, okay, we see 16 says these three are going to come together and they're going to gather all the kings of the earth and the whole world to gather them together. Then Revelation 17, 13 says, once they do this, they will have one mind. And once they have one mind, everybody in the world having the same basic principle of what to do, they give all their power and strength to the beast, which in essence, what this is saying is once everyone has this one mind, let's go back to Revelation 13. What did it tell us there? It says that all who should not worship the image of the beast should be killed. Could you imagine at this stage where we live and what we've grown up with, having some mandate where a small group of people are literally being chased down and killed because of what they believe, and the whole world has one mind about it and says, yeah, let's do that. That's what's coming here. And it's almost unfathomable to,

0: to me, even though I understand and believe that this is true.
1: But the funny thing is, when we look at that, so we have this, like, it is so clear. And all the chapters almost of Revelation are pointing to this exact one event, because the whole Bible is leading up to the culmination at the end. And we are very close to the end, we believe. And we have this New World Order system. All through all the chapters, we see this coming. We see that Revelation 13, we have these powers coming together. Revelation 14 is a message against those powers to not fall for it. Revelation 15 is a continuation of how all these things have been taking place since 1798 and onward. And then we have 16, which talks about this threefold union of these powers, the dragon, the beast, and the false prophet. And then 17 is the exact same thing. So this theme is being pushed all throughout here. And it's like you said, how can we even believe that in America, we're going to be going around chasing people and trying to put them to death? For what? For not following the system. But you have to remember that they're conditioning people to understand these people differently. These people will be viewed as dangerous to society, dangerous to the world as a whole, to the collective. So it's not going to be, oh, there's these, you know, friendly little people and we just want to kill them for fun. It's going to be put in a totally different light, because we have, now when this is going off on a little bit separate track, but maybe I'll mention it, in the same chapter, Revelation 16, is the plagues that are going to be falling on the world. And there's going to be destruction, there's going to be things that are happening, and they will then take those situations and say to the people who don't want to follow the system, oh, all these things are happening because of them. They're destroying this, they're doing these bad things, they're the ones calling for all these plagues to be happening. If we just got rid of these guys, heaven on earth would happen. Which is basically the plan. That's Satan's plan, that heaven is actually here. God is coming here. We're not going up to heaven. That heaven's going to be created through this new world order system, this ecumenical movement, and that's exactly what they're trying to do. God will appear. Satan will appear as an angel of light. Now, we're probably getting ahead of ourselves, but we're going to talk about this in future podcasts. But these are very important things that we need to be talking about.
0: And helping people outside of ourselves understand these things. Because back to that quote where no one's going to believe that what we're saying here is true, or that this shift is coming to America. You're going to say that this is absurd and not possible. But the fact of the matter is, not only is it possible, it is going to happen. And the only way we can prepare is by understanding where we got this information to begin with, because it also tells you how to manage and deal with these things. That includes a health message in keeping your body and mind right, able to receive God's Holy Spirit. It includes a country living message, which is to be able to provide for yourself by God's grace away from the cities while still working to help those in the cities. And it also takes an understanding of the prophecies and of the law of God. But the thing that brings it all together is the love of God, the love of Jesus. Because as Paul says, you can know all, understand all mysteries and all prophecies and have all charity, but if you have not love, you have nothing, nothing. And so as we talk about these things, don't get angry. Get excited that Jesus is coming back and ask yourself, am I ready to meet him? Am I ready to have my conduct show the faith that is within me? And that can often be by loving the people who hate you the most or who treat you the worst. And that's going to be a key telltale sign. And, you know, I kind of want to quickly close out what we have for everybody today, because we've kind of covered these three powers, the dragon, the beast, and the false prophet. We have kind of jumped a little bit on the false prophet to just tell you that it's American Protestantism, but I think we may go back in the next episode and look a little bit more about how we can be sure that American Protestantism is this false prophet.
1: We want to make sure that you guys understand this isn't just our opinions. These are things that the Bible is

0: actually telling us. And if you have questions, please comment, please ask us, and we will see if we can try and incorporate some of those questions and comments into upcoming episodes.
1: Absolutely. And I just want to give this quote so people kind of have a succinct idea, because the false prophet's number one job is to create this image so it can enforce this mark. So let's read this quote from Spirit of Prophecy from Great Controversy, page 443. It says, in order for the United States to form an image of the beast, so before the image can happen, the religious power must so control the civil government that the authority of the state will also be employed by the church to accomplish her own ends. So it's saying, before this false prophet, which is going to speak smooth things, kind of to your point, Mackenzie, where the priests and pastors on the pulpits are going to be saying smooth things. People don't want to hear this whole truth. And it leaves them unprepared for when there is this false appearing of Satan pretending to be Christ. They are going to be ready to persecute the remnant because they don't know the difference, and their pastors and priests have not helped them to understand the difference. So they get on board because

0: civil government. So I think for us, Mackenzie, you know, we don't have a crystal ball. We're not pretending to be soothsayers here. We're just interpreting the scriptures and warning people, you guys, church and state is coming in the United States. It will be done by the Protestant power, and it will eventually control the civil government. And when it does that, it's going to lead, as the Bible says, to this mark of the beast.
1: And that way you can prove the Bible, because you can see that's what the Bible is predicting. So keep an eye out, and you will see these comments, these statements, these things coming into play. Church and state not being separate, they're coming together. And then you will know that these enforcements are going to be coming soon, and that people need to be aware, that you need to be aware, so that you can make sure that you're ready for these times, because God makes sure that he warns us ahead of time that we can be ready, that we're not caught like a thief in the night. Those are for the people who aren't studying and aren't being in the Word. So make sure you are reading and studying, because it is more important. It's not just a storybook, right, Matt? This isn't just something that's good reading that gives you some thoughts for the day. This is real information for right now, for real history, future things that are going to take place soon.
0: And we're not asking you to believe us. Believe the Bible. Ecclesiastes 1:9 says, "The thing that has been, it is that which will be. And that which is done is that which shall be done. And there is no new thing under the sun." So we're simply pointing to history and saying, hey, the Bible's telling us this is going to repeat. Here are the players that are involved in this repeat, and here's how we can tell that it's occurring and that we need to get ready. And we're going to go a couple steps further in really pulling apart what's happening in America next in our next episode. But hopefully this gives people watching and listening an opportunity to understand, like, a solid, you know, it says to build your foundation on Christ, not quicksand. And part of that is understanding with certainty that you can point people to this unified church-state power coming to the United States without hesitation. This is a certainty. And by doing so, you're aligning yourself with the source and the power that gave you that information. And we are simply just trying to be expounders of that, as it has helped us so much that it may help our brothers and sisters out there, and especially those who don't understand or know this yet, that even if you don't believe us, let it plant a seed in your heart and mind that you now go and search out what we have said and search the scriptures for yourself, asking for the Holy Spirit to guide you. And then outside of that, God will not leave those who seek him in earnest.
1: And make sure that you like, share, and subscribe, and keep an eye out for the next episode. We'll try to put some of the links that we referenced in the description so that you can go check them out to get a little bit more clarity on some of the things that we mentioned. And like Matt was saying earlier, on our website, adtv.watch, now you can go through the videos, go through our podcast, and you can actually put bookmarks and save them. So if you have questions about a certain part that you want to study later on, you just put a bookmark there, and then it'll bring you right back to the right spot, and you'll be able to share those clips with your friends and your family and study them instead of just listening, because you need to compare these things for the Bible for yourself.
0: Powerful tool. Really recommend you guys go check it out. Create an account. It's free. We just built these things so you can get more educated and closer to Christ to be ready to not just survive, but to thrive what's coming. So thank you, Brother Mackenzie. It's always a blessing to do these with you. Thank you for engaging in these conversations. I look forward to doing it again with you soon.
1: Okay. Thank you. And thank you, everybody, for watching. See you next time.

If I were to ask you, in one simple sentence, in just a statement, what would be to summarize the entire scripture, the entire Old Testament, in one sentence, one statement, what would it be? And what do you think about that? As we're going to open our Bibles and study a message entitled Give, Give, and see what lessons the Lord has for us today. But before we get started, let's begin with a word of prayer. Most gracious Heavenly Father, once again we come before you thankful for another day of life. And Lord, now we come to your word wanting to know more about this life and how to live it according to your principles for your kingdom. So Lord, teach us today through the power of your Holy Spirit, for we pray it in Jesus' name. Amen. Now I'm going to lay out some statements and I want us to see that Scripture verifies what we're talking about. The great aim of redemption is not merely to get us to heaven, but to fit us for heaven. Thus, the great operating principle of heaven must be our operating principle. So, the character that's needed there, we need to develop here. The great operating principle of heaven needs to be ours, and that great principle is love. The great operating principle of heaven is love, and love is the principle of giving yourself for others, putting others first. In fact, let's take a look at this. I told you we're going to do a study of Scripture, and if you were to summarize the entirety of Scripture, what would it be? What would be the premise? What would be the working statement? In Romans chapter 13, the Apostle Paul makes this statement. Romans chapter 13 and verse 8, he says, "Owe no one anything except to love one another." And he says, why? "For he who loves one another has fulfilled the law." Okay? Love fulfills the law. Well, he does this again in the book of Galatians. If you turn to the right in your scriptures, Galatians chapter 5, the Apostle Paul again returns to this theme in verse 14 says, "For all the law is fulfilled in one word, even this." And of course, by now you know what the word is. It is love. "Even this, that you shall love your neighbor as yourself." He says, all the law is fulfilled in loving your neighbor as yourself. And you might think, well, wait a minute. I thought all the law was fulfilled in loving the Lord. But let me tell you something. If we truly love the Lord, it will be manifest in love for one another. He said, so the entire synopsis, the entire summary is this. Love is the fulfillment of the law. For all the law is fulfilled in one word, even this, you shall love your neighbor as yourself. And where did Paul come up with this concept? I believe he got it from Jesus, who is Matthew chapter 7, in that great Sermon on the Mount, said in verse 12 of chapter 7, "Therefore, whatever you want men to do to you, do also to them." And we call this the golden rule. This is the grand operating principle of God's kingdom, of His government. Whatever you want to be done to you, you do to them. And then he says,

says this, "For this is the law and the prophets." So we have Jesus himself saying, all the law and the prophets is summarized in this one concept: do for others as you would have them do unto you. Or as Paul would say it, love is the fulfillment of the law. Interesting. Love for others is the fulfillment of the law. That's the great operating principle of heaven. Now, of course, we know, as we're going to see, it will briefly cover this, that in heaven itself, this was the law that was broken. The law of putting others first, the law of selflessness, was corrupted into the law of selfishness. Isaiah chapter 14, starting with verse 12, recalling the fall of Lucifer and how he became, from the covering cherub, the enemy of God. And it says, "How you are fallen from heaven, O Lucifer, son of the morning. How you are cut down to the ground, you who have weakened the nations." And he says, why? Verse 13, "For you have said in your heart, I will ascend into heaven. I will exalt my throne above the stars of God. I will also sit on the mount of the congregation on the far sides of the north. I will ascend above the heights of the cloud. I will be like the Most High." Notice the reason he's fallen from heaven is because in his heart he started these thoughts of I will be like God. I will ascend. I will exalt. I. It's been said over and over that Lucifer had an I problem. There was a short in what you can think of as a circuit of beneficence. Sure, he received great blessing, but his role was to pass it on and to pass it on and give to others and do unto others and do unto others. But at some point, he just wanted for himself. I. Ezekiel chapter 28 further explains that he did not keep these selfish concepts to himself, but began to spread amongst the heavenly hosts this plague, this deadly virus of selfishness, a whole different operating principle than God's government ran by. Ezekiel chapter 28, we read in verses 6

principle, his law of love and selflessness, where Satan now, the enemy of Christ, has developed an operating principle of selfishness. I will be exalted. I will take for myself, where God says, I will give. You see, the basic premise in God's government is give, give, and Satan's is get, get. We have selflessness versus selfishness. And there is a great war in heaven over these competing principles. He basically said, instead of living for the good of others, you take care of you. You watch out for number one. It's all about you. If you've noticed in God's law, his Ten Commandment law, there's your duty to love the Lord your God with all your heart, with all your mind, and with all your strength in the first table of the law. All of a man's duty to God. In the second table of the law, love your neighbor as yourself. And we start to see things like don't kill, don't steal, don't commit adultery. All these things that deal with my obligation to others. But if you notice, there is no 11th commandment. There is no third table of the law that says you take care of you. There's no, hey, watch out for number one. That's not in God's law anywhere. So the question is, if you're not taking care of you, who takes care of you? Well, obviously others. Well, who takes care of them if they're you do. There's a circuit of beneficence where one receives from the other and then gives to another and gives to another and gives to another. But in heaven itself, there was a short in this circuit of beneficence, of this concept of giving. Satan introduced the deadly virus of getting, of selfishness. And of course, he was cast to the earth. And from that position in the Garden of Eden, he spread the virus to humanity. We read it in Genesis chapter 3 and verse 1. Now the serpent was more cunning than any beast of the field which the Lord God had made. Now, of course, we think on that term serpent. And remember Revelation 12, 7 through 9. And there was war in heaven. Michael and his angels fought against the dragon and his angels, and the dragon fought back, but they prevailed not. And it mentions that he is the dragon, that serpent of old, called the devil and Satan, who leads the whole world astray. Now the serpent was more cunning than any beast of the field which the Lord God had made. And he said to the woman, has God indeed said, you shall not eat of every tree of the garden? Notice the implication. Is God withholding something from you? And the woman said to the serpent, we may eat the trees from the fruit from the trees of the garden, but of the tree of the fruit of the tree which is in the midst of the garden, God has said, you shall not eat it, nor shall you touch it, lest you die. Which, of course, she added a little bit more. The Lord had never said, don't touch it. Be very careful, friends, when you defend the Lord more than what his word actually says. But he sees an end with this woman, verse 4, and says, then the serpent said to the woman, you will not surely die. For God knows that in the day you eat of it, your eyes will be opened, and you will be like God, knowing good and evil. Notice the appeal is to self. There's something more you could have. There's something more you could know. There's something greater you can be than simply that thing that God has made you. You can climb higher. You can exalt. You can be like God. The very same infectious disease that was ruminating in heaven, he now brings to the earth. And notice these sad words in verse 6. So when the woman saw that the tree was good for food, that it was pleasing to the eye, and a tree desirable to make one wise, she took of its fruit and ate. She also gave from her husband, and he ate. Basic principle of Satan's government has become the operating premise of this world. Get, get. Look out for number one. Look out for you. Take care of your own interests. If it's about me, it's about me, it's about me. This world, if you have noticed, operates on a principle of selfishness. But God wants something radically different for his believers, for his followers, for his children in this world. 1 John, by the way, repeatedly declares on more than one occasion that God is love. Now, notice it doesn't say that God is lovely or that God is loving. It says that God is love itself. He is the embodiment. It is his very nature. It is essence. He is love.
Now, sometimes we think of love as an affection. Sometimes we think of love as a flight of fancy or an emotion or some sort of, perhaps even some sort of enduring

enough tenderness towards one person, but biblically speaking, God's concept of love is much broader than simply feeling fondness for someone or having attraction to someone or having even an exclusive relationship with them. God's concept of love is entire self-sacrifice for others. Love is the principle of putting others first. It means to give to others at the cost to yourself. For instance, we can find this in Scripture in 1 Corinthians chapter 13. Very well-known passage. You hear it at weddings all the time. It's the love chapter. Oh, beautiful things are said about love. But I want you to see what it says here. 1 Corinthians 13, starting with verse 4. Beautiful things. But notice the selflessness that this definition of love carries with it. Love suffers long and is kind. Love does not envy. Love does not parade itself. Is not puffed up. Which, of course, all these things are exactly what Lucifer was doing, parading himself, puffing himself up, envying a place of God. He said, love is the opposite of that. Verse 5, it does not behave rudely, and here's the key, does not seek its own. That means it actively seeks for the interests of others and not for self. It does not seek its own. It is not provoked. It thinks no evil. That's a powerful thought. Love is not self-seeking. Love is the principle of putting others first and giving yourself for them. Of course, you see this combination of love and give all throughout Scripture, especially when it comes to the love of God for us and the love of Jesus that He has for each one of us. Love and give are tied together. Perhaps the most famous Scripture in all the Bible, John chapter 3 and verse 16. For God so loved the world that He what? Gave His only begotten Son, that whosoever believeth in Him shall not perish but have everlasting life. For God so loved that it manifested itself in giving. Love always acts. It always does. It always gives. In Galatians chapter 2 and verse 20, Paul calls Jesus, quote, the Son of God who loved me and gave Himself for me. Ephesians chapter 5, Christ, quote, loved the church and gave Himself for. He says that's how husbands should love your wives. Husbands, love your wives even as Christ loved the church and gave Himself for her. Notice that love always gives of yourself. It never takes for yourself, but it gives from yourself. Christ exemplified His own instruction, of course, when He died on the cross, and He gave Himself as a sacrifice for sins. The teaching that He had already said in John chapter 15, verse 13, greater love has no man than this. So here's the epitome of love, the greatest love you can have. Greater love has no man than this, that a man lay down his life for his friends. The greatest love, the only true love, is a love that gives, a love that acts, a love that sacrifices for others, even when you don't feel like it. It's not a flight of fancy. It's not an emotion. It's an enduring principle. It's the very operating system of God's government in heaven. And thus, my friends, if we intend on going to heaven, we should love as God so loves. For instance, John chapter 4 and verse 7. 1 John chapter 4 and verse 7. We read these words. Beloved, let us love one another. And here's why. For love is of God. Think about the logic, the simplicity of that. We should love one another because God is a God of love. Thus, if we claim to be His children, if we want to live with Him, if we plan on being in eternity in His kingdom, we should have that operating principle in our lives now. Beloved, let us love one another, for love is of God, and everyone who loves is born of God and knows God. By the way, think about the simplicity of this. If you claim to be God's, you should actually develop the character of God in your life. It should be seen. It's not just a proclamation, it's a demonstration. And he says, so if you claim to be children of a God of love, you also should be love. You should love as God so loved, for He is a God of love. He continues on. He who does not love does not know God. Now, I know that there are people who claim to know Scripture, who claim to know all kinds of things, and they are all kinds of wonderful interpreters and scholars and brilliant, but if

don't have that operating principle in them, it's just theory. It's just vain instruction. As again, 1 Corinthians, Paul would say, I can interpret this, I can understand these things, I can have the tongues of men and of angels, but if I have not love, I am nothing. That's the ultimate goal of salvation, is not just a transaction that gets you in, but a transformation that fits you into the society of heaven. If you do not love, then you obviously don't know God, for God is love. Very, very simple, very clear. Philippians chapter 2. Notice it describes Christ and our relationship with Him in these words. Philippians chapter 2, and we'll start with verse 1. The apostle says, therefore, if there is any consolation in Christ, if any comfort of love, if any fellowship of the Spirit, if any affection and mercy, fulfill my joy by being like-minded, having the same love, being of one accord, of one mind. And he goes on to explain what it means to have that same love of Christ. Here it is, verse 3. Let nothing be done through selfish ambition or conceit, but in lowliness of mind, let each esteem others better than himself. So he said, if you're connected to the love of Christ, that should be seen in your relationship with others. That's how they can say all the law is fulfilled in love your neighbor as yourself, because you can only have that love if you're first connected to the God who is love. If you connect to the God who is love and by faith allow Him to transform your life, He will make you into an image of Him. Thus, all the law is fulfilled in love your neighbor as yourself, because that's simply the outward expression of the love that you have with the Lord. So he says, let nothing be done through selfish ambition or conceit, but in lowliness of mind, let each esteem others better than himself. Let each of you look out not only for his own interests, but also for the interests of others. And he goes on to explain, where should we find this kind of love? Because honestly, I don't have it. In and of myself, I am innately, my default setting is the operating principle of Satan's government. I look for me, I want for me. As soon as we're born, I have two young children, and their first thought every morning is, here's what I need, I need, I need. And they never come say, Dad, what do you need? Now, I understand he's 2.5 years old. My oldest in 7 months really can't say anything at this point. But already, there's a me, me, get. And my job as a parent, and God's job as the parent spiritually of us all, is to transform us from get to give. The apostle says, if you're connected with that love of Christ, it should be manifest in your love for others. And he explains this in verse 5, in Philippians chapter 2, verse 5. Let this mind be in you, which was also in Christ Jesus, who being in the form of God, did not consider it robbery to be equal with God, but made himself of no reputation, taking the form of a bond servant and coming in the likeness of men. And being found in appearance as a man, he humbled himself and became obedient to the point of death, even the death on the cross. And he tells us that is the mind that should be in you. If you claim to be Christ's, then the character of Christ should be seen in you. Beloved, let us love one another, for God is love. Jesus himself, Matthew chapter 16, explains this principle of his kingdom, which is so radically different from every kingdom that he had seen on this earth. And you find it interesting, every time Jesus talks about the kingdom of God, which I believe is exclusively in the book of Matthew, but he explains the kingdom of God is like. And you would think he would talk about a big nation or a big city or a big empire. But he would say things like, it's like a net. It's like a mustard seed. It's like a farmer. It's like a field. You know? He was trying to take their minds off of, oh, a kingdom. I'm thinking all power and prestige. And they were already thinking, how can I get? How can I? Who's going to be your right hand and left hand? Can I be exalted? And he has to say, no. The greatest in my kingdom will make himself least. It's a whole different concept than what you're thinking of when I say kingdom. My kingdom is not of this world. It's a whole different concept. Matthew chapter 16, verses 24 and 25, he explains this to his disciples. Then Jesus said to his disciples, if anyone desires to come after me, let him deny himself and take up his cross and follow me. For whoever desires to save his life

will lose it. But whoever loses his life for my sake will find it. Think about that. If you try to save yourself, if you look out for number one, all about you, you inevitably will lose. You will die. Yet if you lay down your life, if you deny yourself, take up your cross and follow him, be like Jesus, he says, I'll give you the crown of life. I'll give you the victory. But you can't seek it for yourself. You have to look out for others. Now, fascinatingly enough, you see in Philippians chapter 2, though Jesus Christ is equal with God, he humbled himself, became a human being, suffered for our sins, died even the death of the cross, the most ignominious, most awful thing you could do at that time. Yet therefore, the scripture says, he was exalted by God the Father. He was willing to go down, down, down, down, down, and therefore God lifted him up. In contrast, you see Lucifer said, I will exalt myself above the stars of God. I will also sit enthroned on the Mount of Assembly. Although I will be like the Most High. He tries to lift himself up, up, up. And the very next verse says, yet you shall be brought down to Sheol, to the depths of the pit. You see, there's two competing principles in the spiritual realm today. There's God's principle of selflessness that gives and gives. And there's Lucifer's, the enemy of God, who says, look out for yourself. Get, get. And I believe at the end times in which we are now living, only increasing more and more all the time, we see these two principles being more and more fully developed in the world. For instance, we see Satan's principle, 2 Timothy chapter 3. Now, when we talk about end time events, often we cite earthquakes and disasters and famines and war and all kinds of terrible things, which, by the way, are true, are increasing with frequency and intensity. Jesus, no doubt, is coming again. But there's a sign of the end that we sometimes miss. It's found in 2 Timothy chapter 3, verse 1. He says, but know this. By the way, if the scripture ever says, know this, what should we do? We should know this. We should be familiar with this. Know this, that in the last days, perilous times will come. And we're thinking, oh, that's going to be the death sentence for those who are faithful. That's going to be earthquakes, and that's going to be floods, and that's going to be wars. But watch the perilous times Paul is talking about. But know this, that in the last days, perilous times will come. And here's his reason why. 4, verse 2. Men will be lovers of themselves. There's going to be a selfishness pervading society, increasing in frequency and intensity, these acts of selfishness more and more and more as Christ's coming gets closer and closer. For men will be lovers of themselves, and notice out of that love for self, every other sin comes out. By the way, every fruit of sin has its root in selfishness. Selfishness is the taproot that produces every fruit of sin that you can see, everything imaginable. He says, perilous times will come. Men will be lovers of themselves. And as a result, he goes on to say, lovers of money, boasters, proud, blasphemers, disobedient to parents, unthankful, unholy, unloving, unforgiving, slanderers, without self-control, brutal, despisers of good, traitors, headstrong, haughty, lovers of pleasure rather than lovers of God, having a form of godliness but denying its power. Now think about what that's saying. It's not just out in the world. Of course you would say, well, of course the world is selfish. Of course the world is self-centered. Of course the world is self-seeking. But he says, apparently that's going to be even in the guise of godliness. Just because you're in the church does not mean that the truth and the character of God is in you. He says, we're going to see perilous times come where that worldly position, that worldly principle of get, get, comes even in among the people of God. He says, watch out now. Watch out for this. But I praise the Lord that it's not all bad news. Though there's increasing worldly wickedness, increasing selfishness that manifests itself in all kinds of abominations, and it might even creep into the church. In fact, we're told to watch for it, yet it will not overtake the world. For we see in Revelation chapter 12 and verse 11 that there are going to

be a people. There's going to be a people who will stand faithful. And it says here, and they overcame him by the blood of the Lamb and by the word of their testimony, and they did not love their lives to the death. They were willing to give, no matter the cost. Where the prevailing sentiment of the world might be, get, look out for number one, take care of yourself first. God's people say, Lord, I'm going to be faithful to you even unto death. I will give, even if I have to lose my life. And Jesus says, he who loses his life for my sake will find it. You know, I think of a story of, it's been told of an artist who was asked, commissioned to paint a picture of heaven and a picture of hell. Do a painting of heaven and a painting of hell. And he thought about it. What's the difference between heaven and hell? How can I illustrate this graphically? How can I artistically render the great vast difference between heaven and hell? And he came up with an idea. What he did was this. In one painting, he painted this long, beautiful banquet table full of lush, beautiful foods, healthy food, good for you food, all the best stuff in the world. And he set it in this beautiful room that outside had this great environment, beautiful weather, everything was perfect. And he put people all around the table. That was his picture of hell. Then he went over to heaven. And he drew this long, beautiful table with all this lush food and perfect environment. He painted the identical picture with all the people sitting around the table. So you might think, what's the difference between heaven and hell then? And this was the difference. You see, in the picture of hell, all the people sitting around the beautiful, lush table were withdrawn and sunken in and emaciated and sick and pale, looked like death, miserable. On the other hand, all the people sitting around the table were healthy and vibrant and happy and joyful, enjoying their banquet meal. Now, how is it that one could eat and the other one wasn't eating? You see, that both paintings had this thing in common, that the people at the tables each had one affliction. None of the people in heaven or hell had elbows. No elbows. Now, they could move their fingers, and they could move their wrists, and they could move their shoulders, but they couldn't move their elbows. And when set at a great banqueting table with all this lush produce and vegetables and all these wonderful, good, healthy foods in front of them that would make them live and live and live, the people in hell could not figure out how to eat. They could reach and they could grab, but they just couldn't get it in their mouths. And so they sat there, and they got sick, and they got pale and pasty, and they withered up to the point of death. In heaven, same affliction. They could move their fingers, they could move their wrists, they could move their shoulders, but they couldn't feed themselves. And for the people in heaven, that was no problem at all. They would pick up the food and give it to the people next to them. It didn't even occur to them. How am I going to eat? How am I going to take care of me? Because me wasn't on their mind. They didn't operate on the principle of get. They operated on give. They didn't think about that. They put others first. I love the punchline of that. In heaven, we won't need elbows. Of course, that's just an analogy. Of course, we're going to have elbows and all kinds of things, and heaven is going to be wonderful. The point is this. Spiritually, our responsibility is not to ourselves. God will take care of us. Our job is to put others first, to love as He loves, to give of ourselves for the good of others, so that when we go to heaven, we don't take with us this virus that infected heaven in the first place and take it right back there and mess the whole place up. He says, I want you to develop here a character not only that will not fit for this world, but a character that's fit for the next world.

operates on a whole different principle, that gives instead of gets, that's built on selfless instead of selfish, that reflects the character of our Creator, who is, according to Scripture, love itself. To that end, I pray that the Lord will grant us His grace, not only to give us a transaction that'll get us in, but to give us a character that would fit in to heavenly courts. Let's bow our heads. Heavenly Father, thank you so much. Thank you for being a God who gives, a God who loves. And Lord, all that you've given, we could never make up for in 1,000 lifetimes. But Lord, we want to have something greater than a simple transaction that'll get us into heaven. Lord, help us to have that deeper desire to have the character of God written on our hearts. Lord, naturally we do not have this. Naturally our default condition is to get, take care of ourselves, look out for number one. But Lord, we know that's not how you operate. Lord, we ask that you change us into your likeness. From glory to glory, let us become more and more like Jesus, so that when we go to heaven, we'll fit into the society of angels. For we pray it all in Jesus' name. Amen.

So today we're going to talk about different kinds of bean seed and how to save them, whether that's for your string beans and you just want to save the seed so you can grow it again next year, or you're actually saving it for dry beans like kidney beans or lentils, things like that. Any kind of legume is all going to be very similar. So first you want to figure out what beans are good for your area. And sometime that's going to take growing a different variety and then picking the ones that seem to do the best in your area. So let's take a look at what this looks like. So first, when saving your seed, you need to mark your rows and your plants very well so you don't get things mixed up. So we have all of our plants marked. These are very small. I would use bigger ones, but this says the variety, and a lot of times I put the dates on here. All these are all the same dates, so I know what date they all went in. This is Delanelle French bean. So I'm going to take that and put it in my container that I'm picking for. Now, these have gone through actually two or three frost nights, heavy frosts. That's why there's no leaves on the plants. Some of the other younger plants have died. But that's not going to affect my mature seed.

Leave the lid open inside, and then once it's dry from being inside and drying out, it'll be really easy to crack open and harvest the seeds out of those pods.

So now we're back to the broad beans. You might have seen them in some of our other videos, but these plants are extremely hardy and they've gone through some really hard frosts and the plants are totally fine. So these guys you can leave without any worry, even if the pods are not fully ripe. These ones are partially green, these are fully green, and they're still gonna ripen up nice. Some of the ones, as they get ripe, they get dark. So we have some good, more mature pods here. And if we open them up, you'll see what it looks like inside. So now that we've opened the pods, you can see, you can even hear how dry these beans are. So these are great. And they'll just keep on going right into when the cold is coming, because we're way up north, we're in very harsh climate. And these are great for dry beans. People eat these dry, they eat them fresh, they eat the pods. You can even eat the entire plant, like spinach. So now we're at our soybeans. And there's different methods for harvesting all sorts of different beans and legumes. For the soybeans, to make it quick, soybeans are very delicate. And after a rain, they might not be quite as much, but soybeans are so, if you just pinch the pod, a lot of times it'll burst open. So the fastest way that we're doing the soybeans here is we're actually gonna pull the plant. So we have our plant, and we have a nice big bin here. And we're gonna hold the plant inside there and just run our hands down and strip all the beans off. Just like that, and go to the next one. Then we have clean plants and we go to the next, pull it. And then later we can separate the seeds from the pods and from the hulls. So then what we're left with is the pods and the seeds inside. Now, as I'm stripping that, since soybeans are very brittle pods, most of the seeds actually shell out as I'm doing this. So then I'll just clean out the pods later. And we'll have all of our soybeans.

So lentils are another very hardy legume. So these guys, you can see, are still green. They're still maturing, even after some really hard frosts. So what we're going to do, because we have time is not at our favor, and we want these to dry down so that we can thresh them out very easily. Now, you can go and pick every single little pod and do that, and I'll show you what the lentils look like inside here. But that would take a lot of time. So what we're going to do is you can actually take these plants, and when they're dry enough and the shells are brittle enough, you can just hit them and all the pods will pop open and the seeds will come out. Or you can put them, you can step on them and it'll crack everything open. So what we would do is pick the whole plant. Just tear the whole plant up, and then we'll put these in

So here we have a case where we are testing a new variety, and it did not fare good in the weather that we have here. So all these pods were frozen young, and if we open them up, it's going to be even hard to open. We can see the seeds are frostbitten and discolored and shriveled, and these did not mature. So when talking about what varieties, you need to try them and see what the days to maturity are and if they are good for your area. Now what you can do is, if you're saving your seed and they're open pollinated or heirloom, if you plant that seed and you have some plants that seem to do okay, save that seed, plant it next year, and it'll get adapted more and more to your area within certain limits of that variety. I hope you guys found this video helpful, and if you did, please like, share, and subscribe, and we'll see you in the next How to Country.

Greetings to all of our friends of Amazing Discoveries. Thank you for tuning in. We pray that today's message of health will be of vital interest to you. Our topic is going to be called Appetite Wars. And I think I could safely say that every one of us as a human being fights some issue with appetite. So may this be of help and benefit to you as we look at why the appetite wars are so big. Before we get started, let's bow for a word of prayer. Our loving Father in heaven, as we open up this issue of appetite, we know that there's many struggles in our lives. We've made many commitments and they're like ropes of sand. They just fall apart. So we're wanting help from heaven. I pray that you will be with me. Give me words that will be of benefit to every listener. We ask this in Jesus' name. Amen. One of the key things to understand as we get started looking at appetite is that the food industry that's supplying our food for us have an agenda. And to understand how the food industry works, I want to look at a quote or some principles that we learned from Marion Nestle. She wrote a book called Food Politics. Marion Nestle has been a nutrition policy advisor for the Department of Health and Human Resources. She's also worked for the FDA and the USDA in the United States. And in her book, she describes how the food industry works. She says there's key principles. And as we look at this slide, we see that one of the first things that they look at and they address is taste. And of course, if something doesn't taste good, you're not going to buy their product. The second thing is cost. Everybody's trying to save money. And so the cheaper they can make

a product, the more likely you will be to buy their product. The next thing is convenience. I see this has really become an important issue in our world, as there are two people in the family, mom and dad, that are at work. Maybe 50 years ago, when it wasn't so common, that the woman was not in the workforce, and she was home, she was doing the cooking, the shopping, taking care of the kids. But in today's society, with mom out of the home and working, she doesn't have time to cook and to clean like she did before. And in general, I think I could safely say that many women, and even men in general, don't even know how to cook their own food. And so we have moved from home-cooked meals from scratch to buying packages. You can buy meals that are packaged. So convenience is a way that they get you to buy their food. And the last one I find very interesting. She says that one of the food industry's tactics is public confusion. Now, what does that mean? What that means is having different voices giving conflicting information. So if you have someone out there, you have research that says drinking milk is harmful for your heart, but then you have another set of information from scientists, from researchers, from people that we trust, that says, oh, you need to drink milk. It'll build strong bones. It'll make a healthy heart. So there's confusion there. And as a public listener, as you watch these things on the nightly news or you read them in health magazines, you're going to say, well, who's speaking the truth? They're all scientists. They have been trained. They've gone to school for 20-some years. Who can I trust? So public confusion helps to have people buy their food, because when your mind becomes in confusion over a subject, what you tend to do is just throw out the whole thing and say, I don't care what science says, I'm going to buy what tastes good. So one of their big tactics that they do is public confusion. As I mentioned, I believe every one of us struggle with appetite. And when Christ came to this earth to accomplish his sacrifice for our redemption, he had to begin the work just where the ruin began. And that is upon the point of appetite. There's a compilation book. It's called Counsels on Diets and Foods. It's a wonderful book filled with principles of good health that was written over 100 years ago. And the writings in that book were bringing out points of health that have today been scientifically proven. So in this book, it says that intemperance lies at the foundation of all the moral evils known to man. What lies at the foundation? It's intemperance. And what is intemperance? It's basically doing whatever tastes good to you, whatever feels good. It's not having self-control. In redemption, the denial of appetite was the first work of Christ. So let me ask you this question. Is there really a link between cookies, between cognition, your thinking, and is there a link with conversion? Do all these three things have anything to do with your eternal destiny? What you eat or how you think and where you end up in eternity? Our diet has everything to do with our destiny. In a periodical in the 1800s, we find this statement: there are but few who as yet are aroused sufficiently to understand how much their habits of diet have to do with their health, their character, their usefulness in this life, and their eternal destiny.

So our habits of eating affect these four major areas of our life: our health, our character, our usefulness, and eventually where we spend our eternity. So each one of us are on a journey. And the question we need to ask ourselves is, our destiny going to be victory, or is it going to be defeat? Something to help you decide this is a list of questions that I have. Ask yourself, what do I want? What do I really want in life? And is this substance that I think is so good, is it really what I need? Another question is this from God? Is this something that God would give to me? How about, have you counted the cost? Everything comes with a cost. So the next question is it worth it? I had a woman that I treated one time, and she had a problem with weight. She was quite overweight, over several hundred pounds. And as she was going through the struggles to change her dietary habits and to give up a large number of foods that she had been used to eating, she came to me and she said, you know, I've been asking myself two questions. The first one was, is this how I want to die? She started thinking about what would happen if she passed away, and they had to come and get her from her home to bring her to the mortuary. She said, they wouldn't even be able to get me out the door. She was so big. And then she said, if this isn't how I want to die, is it how I want to live? And so I want you to remember these questions, and perhaps they will help you as you are struggling in these appetite wars. The appetite war is a power over everyone.

another temptation of Satan. It goes on to say, but those who are slaves to appetite will fail in perfecting Christian character. The continual transgression of man for 6,000 years has brought sickness, pain, and death as its fruits. And as we near the close of time,

you to pay attention to this last sentence. As we near the close of time, Satan's temptation to indulge appetite will be more powerful and more difficult to overcome. What I want to show you today is why this is coming true. How he has gained the victory over people in a more powerful way as we have advanced in time to the close of history. Let's look at first the difference between hunger and appetite. Hunger is described as the need for food. That need is triggered, the hunger is triggered because of chemical changes that happen in your body. As your blood sugar goes down, a message is given from certain hormones that goes up to your brain and says, you better eat, get me a source of glucose. Now, appetite, on the other hand, does not come from that need. It is just simply a feeling of craving or a desire for something specific. It's not that you need food. It's just that, oh, this sounds really good. Ah, this is what I want to eat. And it's for eating for reasons other than anything that's sufficient for nutrition. And it involves your sensory perceptions, psychological desires. It looks good. It smells good. I want to eat it. So those are the difference between hunger and appetite. You can ask yourself this question to determine why you're eating, if it's for hunger or for appetite. So if you say, well, why do people need to eat? I've asked this to a lot of people. And you know, for hunger, there's really one basic reason, and that's for nutrition and health, because our body is made out of the substance that we get out of the food supply. And we need energy. And the energy that we get from our nutrition should give us strength and endurance. So basically, am I eating to satisfy the needs of my body? But when we look at the appetite side, it's quite different. Appetite has to do with cravings. It's a physical addiction to a certain food. Have you ever had this craving, I've got to have broccoli or I'm going to kill somebody? You know, you never have that problem. Healthy food that's not loaded with substances that are addictive never cause these cravings. Now, it's not that you might not enjoy something good, like, oh, I really feel like eating a good salad. It's not that type. It's more that I've got to have it or I'm not going to be able to continue my life today, you know, to keep going. I've got to have this product. The other thing with what we eat that only satisfies, it satisfies an energy need, but there's a difference. It leads to weakness and no endurance. For example, you've got a busy day and you rush out of the house. You don't have time really for breakfast, but you're somewhat healthy, so you get a granola bar and you chomp that down. Well, there's probably... oh, let's just be conservative and say there's 8 teaspoons of sugar in that granola bar, even though we think of it being healthy. Lots of sugar, little fiber. About 2 hours later, you're at work, and all of a sudden, your energy starts diving. And what do you have to do? You've got to go to the break room, get your cup of coffee and a donut, and you're good to go for another 2 hours. So you really don't gain the energy that you need for strength and endurance. That's the difference with what happens when you satisfy your true nutritional needs. I've had people tell me, oh, we eat for the experience. In fact, we travel around the world and where we go to France, we know just the restaurant that we want to eat at. So we are going because we want to experience the taste of a different food. And if a new restaurant opens up in town, we want to go because we want to experience what that new food tastes like. The next thing that people have told me, this is a big one. They eat for comfort. Are you a comfort eater? A lot of people find comfort when they're hurting, emotional pain particularly, and they just get their bag of cookies, their bowl of ice cream, whatever it is that they find, and they comfort their hurt feelings with their food. Now, the next category is a social.
And I used to think, well,

you know, social could satisfy hunger issues too. Well, it's a good thing to eat socially. It's enjoyable to share even good food with other people. But in this setting, what I'm talking about in separating hunger from appetite is when you're doing it socially just because you're all going to be indulging. And it's not that there's carefulness in what you're eating. So for survival, hunger does not necessarily have to be with other people. You can eat by yourself and satisfy your needs. So the appetite is really satisfying your wants and not your needs. What you want to ask yourself is, why do I need to eat? Why do you need to eat? The answer is very simple. It's because food is the building blocks of our body. It's what gives us fuel. It's what gives us good energy. But it's not just for the support of the body. Really, this body is just a vehicle to carry our brain. So what we eat is to build a strong, healthy body so that we have strong, healthy minds. And we all know that without our minds, we can't grow, we can't think, we can't learn. So we want healthy brains. So when we eat, we should really be thinking, what is going to give me the strongest mental ability, the strongest brain that I can build? And why is the brain so important? Why is it that we need to think? The most important reason is because our brain is the only communication God has with us. It is through our brain that we receive the communication from God and then be able to make a decision of whether we want to serve Him or not. So I think it's extremely important that we choose foods that keep our brain healthy because we want to be able to hear the word that God has for us. Well, let's look at how the brain works and where the hunger center is. There's some complicated processes that go on that make you sense hunger. But basically, the hunger message is received in the hypothalamus. It comes from a hormone that is produced in the stomach mostly. It's produced in other places, but the main place that it's produced is in the stomach, and it's called ghrelin. This is a hormone that as your stomach has emptied from a previous meal, as it starts to shrink, the cells that produce ghrelin are given a trigger to produce this ghrelin. It goes into the bloodstream, goes up to your hypothalamus, and the hypothalamus then sends a message to your body that you're hungry. The leptin is another hormone that when you start to eat and you start to fill your stomach with food, those as the stomach stretches out and as insulin is produced and fat cells begin to receive nutrients, the message from leptin is, okay, I've had enough. I'm satisfied. The hypothalamus is responsible for triggering hunger and for telling you, okay, you need to stop eating. So the control center of hunger is in the hypothalamus. However, hunger is not to be controlled by the hypothalamus, because remember that the hypothalamus is part of the limbic system. And if you operate just by the limbic system, you're not going to have good discretion in what you choose to satisfy your hunger. So hunger needs to be controlled by good judgment, by making a reasonable choice, intellectual decision, and even spirituality and morality plays a part. And of course, the will, your final decision, is what needs to control your hunger. And where is that located? It is in the frontal lobe. That is what makes a better decision. Think of it this way. You're hungry. And if you go just by your limbic system, you might just grab a Snickers candy bar to eat. But if you go by intellectual facts and you know what's more nutritious, you may choose an apple instead of the Snickers.

So it needs to be your judgment based on information that you've taken in of what feeds our body the best. On the other hand, the appetite center is strictly in the limbic system. So as I mentioned, the hypothalamus that gives us the trigger for hunger, that's the limbic system where our desires and the dopamine rush takes place. And the nucleus accumbens is in this process. So what it's really about is a tension between your consciousness and your subconscious. We talked about this in another talk on the physiology of

Choice is going to be based on something that never says no. If you can put enough influence on that subconscious, it won't say no. So what do marketers target? They're going to target your appetite. They're going to go for your subconscious. This is why the food industry, every one of them, will hire advertisers that are very keen on knowing how to target the subconscious, because they will spend millions of dollars to produce a 30 or 60 second commercial, because it will go to your subconscious. You know, the songs that are played will stick in your mind because it's going to the subconscious. And during a commercial, there's these quick pictures that are flashed in, and your consciousness may not even pick it up. It might be a commercial for some laundry detergent, and you go to the store and you're needing to shop and buy laundry detergent, and you really don't know what you want to get. But because of a commercial you watched, it's going to influence your thinking, saying, you know, this one gets my clothes whiter. I think this is what I'm going to get, and you put it in your cart. Here's a picture of an example of a food industry target. This came like from a flyer in the mail, in those free newspapers. It says, caution, new addictive flavors ahead. They even tell you it's addictive flavors. And they say, you've been warned. And the restaurant that was putting out this advertisement is called Smoky Bones Bar and Fire Grill. They just right out tell you, but it draws you in. So those are the types of things that they target. Why would Satan want to appeal to your appetite? The reason is because through your appetite, Satan can gain control of the mind and the whole being. And so that is why everything goes into focusing on your appetite center. How successful have marketers been in getting you to buy their product? Here's how you can measure it. Let's look at the salary of a few of our top industries, our food industries. On the top here, we have Coca-Cola. The CEO of Coca-Cola in 2008 made over $22 million. Pepsi-Cola was quite a bit lower. It was almost $15 million. The Nabisco CEO made over $41 million in 2008. Now, Budweiser, this kind of surprised me. That CEO was down on the lower limits. He was $14 million. This was 2007. But an interesting statistic with this is that $1.6 billion in sales from Budweiser was to underaged youth. They're making a lot of money on our children. They're pulling them in as well. Well, let's move on. McDonald's CEO made $17.5 million, and Starbucks CEO made $22 million. I think that's pretty good success, wouldn't you say? They are targeting you, and they're being successful at getting your money. What I call it is the four monsters. These four categories are the ones that are out to change your brain. And what are they? They're the munchies, the media, music, and medicine. These four categories are targeting your subconscious, your appetite center. Now you might ask me, medicine? I'm talking about drugs that are going to affect your brain. Drugs is the pharmaceutical industry is a multi-billion dollar industry, even greater than that, and it is affecting your brain. So, what is the food industry's goal? Their goal is not your health. Their goal is to keep you eating their product because they want to build their bank account and not your health.

are they accomplishing this? If we look at this picture here, we see that the main thing that people are eating today are loaded with substances that cause addiction and break down the health. They're getting MSG and pesticides and high cholesterol type food, all kinds of additives. And these are changing our brain as well as our body. Let me give you a couple examples of how this is working. This was an interesting story here. Paul Stitt was a biochemist, and his goal as a young person was to solve the world's hunger problem. He thought, surely there's a way to create a substance that is cheap and that will supply the nutritive needs of every person in the world. There's no reason that we can't do that. So he went into biochemistry. His book, Fighting the Food Giants, it's on our slide here. You can find it, the full book, on the internet. But in that book, he tells the story of one of his first jobs in the food industry was with Quaker Oats. He and a colleague decided that instead of reinventing the wheel, that they would go through the files of past studies that have been done and see what their company had already accomplished. They came across a research on puffed wheat. When puffed wheat was first discovered, that was back in the day where they did more testing on toxicity than they do today. What they did to determine how beneficial or unbeneficial the food would be is they took four groups of rats. The first group, they fed nothing but whole grains, and they gave them some vitamins and minerals as well. The second group of rats were given chemical nutrients that was determined were the needs of the rats. The third group was given white sugar, nothing but white sugar. And the fourth group was given puffed wheat. And all of the four groups had water sufficient. Now, as you look at this, if you look at group number one, it's whole grains. And if you look at puffed wheat, and if you take a cereal box of puffed wheats, and you look on the ingredients, what you're going to find is 100% whole wheat. There's nothing else added. There's no salt. There's no additives. It's pure 100% whole wheat. So what they did was see how long these rats lived. The group in the first category with whole grains lived greater than 1 year. The second group that was fed chemical nutrients that was targeted and measured out just for a rat's particular needs, they lived 2 months. Now, the rats that were fed white sugar, totally no nutritional value. Plenty of glucose, but no nutritional value. They lived 1 month. So if you look at these values, you say, what do you think the group that ate puffed wheat, how long do you think they lived? The results were surprising. Those who ate puffed wheat only survived 2 weeks. 50% that of those that were fed a pure sugar diet. The scientists concluded from this study that not only was puffed wheat nutritionally deficient, but something in it had become toxic. Because nutritionally deficient rats on white sugar lived a month, but these rats lived 2 weeks, half the time as the others. What they do when they puff a cereal, a grain, is it is put under 1,500 pounds of pressure, and that tremendous amount of pressure changes the chemical structure of the grain. And in some way, whether it's breaking proteins and changing all the other structures in it,
not only destroy its nutritional value, but it becomes toxic to the body. So Paul Stitt and his colleague took this research file down to the president of the company and said, "Look at what we have found on our puffed wheat from Quaker Oats." And they showed it to him, and he looked at it, and he said, "What do I care? This product made over $9 million for my company last year, and I don't care whether people put it in their mouth or if they throw it on brides when they are in a wedding." He said, "I want you to leave my office, get rid of this information, and I never want to hear about it again." Well, that's about the last you will hear about it, except for what happened. Paul Stitt eventually left the food industry. He married a woman, Barbara Reed, who was a juvenile probation officer who did a lot of work and is still to this day does a lot of work with juveniles and nutrition for young people. And together they started a food company of whole grains in Wisconsin. So under this facility that he got going, he reproduced this study and had the exact same results. Well, let me give you another example. Let's look at Oreo cookies. I don't know about you, but they were one of my favorite. I loved Oreo cookies. Well, Nabisco Company spends millions of dollars on their formulation so that you have to keep coming back. Can you eat just one cookie? How do they do it? How do they keep you coming back? Well, the first thing I want to tell you is that any time a food that you're eating reaches close to the fat and sugar composition of being about 50-50, about 50% fat and 50% sugar, you are going to trigger the pleasure center and the dopamine rush, the addictive cycle that we've been talking about in previous lectures is triggered. And so you're going to want to go back and eat more. The other thing that has an effect on the brain is that there's 11 artificial colorings, and artificial colorings have another effect on the brain that cause you to enter into this addictive cycle. But here was what really surprised me. In their recipe, they have 23 appetite stimulants. Now, I don't know about you, but when I heard that, I thought, whoa, 23? I would say that 5 would be more than sufficient. So when you're in the grocery store and you see moms pushing their cart and little kids in the basket with them, and they're leaning over and they're reaching out for this product and for that product and they're crying out, the reason is because they've become addicted to these substances. And part of the reason is these appetite stimulants. So when you're struggling with weight issues, health issues, sugar addictions, whatever it might be, I want you to realize that it's more than a fact that you just don't have self-control. Part of it is because you are taking in substances that are changing your self-control. And what I want you to realize today is that you must take control and start realizing what's targeting your appetite. It used to be, about 30 years ago when I first started teaching about nutrition, one of the key things that we would teach people is to read your labels. Read your labels, read your labels, read your labels. If you can't pronounce the ingredients in it, you probably shouldn't eat it. Well, after I've learned some of these things, like this Oreo cookies or about puffed wheat, you know, you're not going to see any of this information on your label. So it's not a matter of reading your label. I have to say that I've come to a place where I will tell my clients, my patients, if it has a label, you probably better not eat it. Now, I don't want to carry that too far because there are things that are in packages. But the thing that I am trying to emphasize is if man manipulates a substance, it's most likely going to have some problems with it that you don't want in your body.
I'm going to give you a few other examples of things that are added into food.

foods. Have you heard of excitotoxins? If you haven't, there's a lot of research out there, and I want to invite you to look on the Amazing Discoveries library list, and they have documentaries and lectures on excitotoxins. So we're not going to go into them today, but some of the big ones are monosodium glutamate, MSG, glutamic acid. So it might not just be MSG, but it can come in the form of glutamic acid. Aspartame and cysteine. These are excitotoxins that impact the way the brain functions and override your control center. In fact, they have found that excitotoxins are addictive. A book that is used in college classes for nutrition, it's called Contemporary Nutrition. They claim that the food additive industry readily admits that MSG has addictive properties and can cause people to gain weight. If you look up excitotoxins, whether you look online or you get some of the other documentaries on them, what you need to do is find how MSG is labeled in their food products, because they don't always say MSG. It can be hidden. They have dozens of other names where they hide it. It could be spices. It could be natural flavors. Hydrolyzed yeast protein. These type of things become a problem as far as our appetite control center. Another thing about excitotoxins is that they make you think that food is nutritious and tastier. It opens up your taste buds so that you have a greater taste experience. And so food that is really of lower quality tastes better. It stimulates insulin production, and in that stimulation of insulin, you get an appetite stimulant. So it's going to make you want more food than what you really need to eat. MSG has an effect on leptin. Typically, when you take in food and you get an insulin response and the food is transported into your cells and particularly into your fat cells, the leptin that tells you you're satisfied and you don't need to eat anymore, it will send the message to the hypothalamus and you'll stop eating. But MSG has an effect on that process. They have found that MSG intake was related to the prevalence of overweight in today's society. How that works is because it destroys the neurons in the hypothalamus by MSG that attenuate the actions of leptin. In fact, MSG at concentrations just slightly surpassing those found in everyday food has potential for damaging the hypothalamus regulating appetite center, regulation of appetite. So this is something that we need to be very careful is not in our food. Now, besides the chemicals that we have, one of the most addictive substances that the food industry uses is something that every one of us experiences probably every day. We love it because it makes us feel so good. It's called sugar. In fact, let's look at the increase of sugar over time. Back in the 1700s, the average person ate 4 pounds of sugar a year. 100 years later, it increased to 18 pounds per year. Well, what happened here is in the 1800s, the Industrial Revolution came in, and we learned how to manufacture more sugar. So by the 1900s, we are receiving 90 pounds of sugar a year. But the sad story is that by the 2000s, the average person is consuming 0.5 pounds a day. Some of you may be getting less, but that just means somebody else is getting more. So what does sugar have to do with our health? There's some interesting science that came out. This was an experiment that was done in Australia in 2008. And the research found that genes are impacted by sugar.
They found that just one dose of sugar that elevates

regulates your blood sugar level. You see on our picture on the lower, on the right-hand side here, that when your blood sugar takes a high greater than normal, that that one hit will change your DNA for 2 weeks. And that if you continue to have an abnormally high blood sugar level after a sugar hit, that you potentially can damage your DNA permanently. And the other problem was that they found was that this blood sugar spike from refined sugars has to do with switching off genetic control systems in your brain that's designed to protect the body against diabetes and heart disease. So I found this very, very interesting. You know, people might say, well, I rarely eat a snack or a treat. I might eat sugar once a week, you know, have a dessert that's sugar laden. But what this is saying is that is if you continue to have sugar within a 2 week period, you are potentially harming your DNA that will be passed on even to your children and your children's children. Another study that was done was a test on sugar and the addictive process. And what they did was they were feeding sugar and cocaine to rats. They fed sugar to these animals for a period of time until they were addicted. And they had fed cocaine to them for a period of time until they were addicted. Then they gave them a choice between the sugar or the cocaine. And what they found is that they preferred the cocaine over, they preferred the sugar over the cocaine. Here's a statement of what they found. The supranormal stimulation of these receptors, that's the overabundance of stimulation from the dopamine caused by sugar-rich diets, such as those now widely available in modern societies, would generate a supranormal reward signal in the brain, with the potential to override self-control mechanisms and thus lead to addiction. So there's a lot of studies going on sugar, and what they're finding is it's a great substance to get you to keep eating their sugar. Well, there's many other things. What I wanted to do today, the purpose was to bring to your awareness that what is going on when you go into your grocery stores or the food industries, the restaurants, the fast food industries? They are building their business by keeping you coming back. And you may be suffering health-wise because of it. And so some of the things that I've said today may be startling. And I really wanted them to be. I want you to become aware that you need to take control of your health and not let something else or someone else be manipulating your habits in life. I want to conclude today with a story. Here's a nice little picture. We have nicknamed our friend here Albert. And Albert is a macaque monkey. And macaque monkeys are very important for research. I want to show you. I've got my coconut shell here. Now, this is a story that's been passed around, and I've read some things that indicate that it's not really true of how this happens. So the point is not whether it's really how they capture macaque monkeys, but the principle is what I want you to get. So what's been told is that when researchers do experiments, some things are not ethically good to do on human beings because it could be toxic and it's better not to destroy a human life, but it's not quite so bad to do it to an animal. So the macaque monkeys have a physiology that's very similar to humans.

And so they go to the jungles and they need to capture these animals. And so what they do is get a coconut and they cut the top of it off and so that you have a nice hollowed coconut. And then they screw it down onto a platform of some sort and they put a favorite substance that a monkey would love, or a macaque. When the animal comes up and puts his hand into the coconut and grabs that substance, what happens is when he tries to get away, because his fist is bigger than his open hand, he is stuck. And so all the gentlemen have to do is give them a dart of some sedative, put them in the truck, and ship them over to the research center. And that animal has his life sacrificed. So what does that have to do with you? The moral of the story is, what's in your coconut? It could be a Snickers candy bar. It could be a cigarette or alcohol. There's a number of things that are out there that are addictive to our body, that you are struggling with freedom. It's just like that monkey putting his hand into the coconut, but then he can't get away and it takes his life. But if he would simply let go of what's in the coconut, he could have freedom. And so for each one of us to really have freedom, we have to let go. But we can't do that on our own. So what we need is to let go, but yet hold on to God. And he will give you strength over whatever you have become addicted to. So I want you today to turn your hearts to the Lord and say, I would like to be free. Help me, Lord, to be willing to give up this substance and give me power to let go and have freedom in you. Thank you for listening today. I pray this was a blessing and that you will have improved health every day of your life. Thank you.

on. So we are right now going to set up for some of the workshops. So we got Carl, Hannah, Jared's behind the camera. You guys aren't going to want to miss these workshops. They're going to be fun. We're setting up for talking about harvesting everything from grains to hay to other things. We're also going to be doing a workshop about animal power, and you're not going to want to miss that, because that's an important part of self-sufficiency.

who wants to try with the sickle to start cutting some of this. And I'm going to go grab a couple other things in the meantime. Okay, so key thing, when you're doing this, don't hack your leg, because it'll hurt. Everything I say is from experience. So I use this, grab some, that's probably too far, so take a little bit smaller chunk, and I just use it to pull, gather in your hand, get your legs out of the way, and hit, you know, 4 inches above the ground. Just take a little bit at a time, and it's like a wrist movement. Okay. Just like that, and then you take that, just set it with all the heads in the same direction, because if you start putting them mixed up, it's really hard to work by hand to thrash it all. Yeah, and take a little less of it. Yep, and I'll just take a good swing with your wrist. Yep, exactly. Perfect. Guys, won't be too long. We won't let you die in the heat. Okay, so we have in here some flax that I harvested last year that we're gonna get to show people. So this is the flax. Once you have your flax, if I break this, just crack it, crack it, crack it. You see that? Underneath the husk, there's like these strings. It's like thread. And that's what turns into your linen fiber right there. Super incredible. If you haven't grown anything in your life, the easiest thing to grow is grain, any grain. Wheat, oats, rye, flax. There's nothing easier to grow. Unless you're talking about this grain, which this is an ancient grain. This is red fife. It is wheat before they did any hybridization, but it still has the traditional look. The problem is, if you get any older, like einkorn, which everybody's raving about, oh, you can forget harvesting that by hand. It's just near impossible. So red fife is like the oldest I would go. But it's also tall, which makes it really hard to harvest, because when the wind blows, it falls over. So sticking with like a hard red winter wheat. So I have a couple different varieties that I've grown over the years and kept myself, are fantastic. And flax, this is super easy. I mean, you just pull the whole thing, plant up by the roots once it's ready. So if I take one of these little balls, just crush it in my finger. You can see, it's just like regular flax that you'd buy at the store. Except this stuff tastes way better. It's phenomenal. Right now we're going to get the honing stones, and they're for use with sharpening your scythes and your sickles. So your scythes and your sickles need two things to be sharp. They need to be peened, and they need to be honed. Peening is the process of actually stretching the blade. You hammer it between metal and it stretches it out ultra thin, and then you hone it, which is like a metal grinding stone that you're dragging over it to make that fine point and straighten out the little fibers on the metal. So you need to do both those things in order to cut nicely. If you just try and hone right away and sharpen, it's not gonna cut nice. You want that super thin metal that just slices through the grass. And honing stones have to be used wet. They can't be dry. I mean, they could be.

0: They're meant to be used wet.
1: Okay. Holster, honing stones, two different kinds, manufactured, natural.
2: Is that in water?
1: Yep, it's in water. They're meant to be used wet. And that's how it takes the metal particles and doesn't let it stick on the blade. We're gonna take this because we're gonna need some electric wire. Now, let's see. Yeah, it's a little bit brittle. So, now tell you how to tie a sheave. Can I have the sickle for 1 second? You get some green grass. That is pretty brittle, so I probably won't be able to tie it. So you grab this. I should be able to get this all in one sheave. So when the Bible says bring in the sheaves, this is what it's talking about. Take your grass, twist it, and then you take your end, slide it underneath. Done. Beautiful sheave of rye.

Okay. So we're getting set up here. We got all our grain, we got all our size, sickle, our sharpening tools that we're gonna be demonstrating and how to grow these grains. Because when you need to be self-sufficient, this is a very big part of that. And it might be easier than you think.

a subject tonight that we're going to look at that I think is probably the most vital and important for people to know about if they're interested in health. Governments of the world expend not millions, but hundreds of billions of dollars, thousands of millions on health. And yet, this is a subject that is grossly ignored, totally set aside, and not even considered in public health policies. And that is, I think, the greatest tragedy of the 20th and 21st centuries. The Earth Foundation of Health is predicated on the concept that we are not made out of stardust, but rather we are made out of earth dust. The Creator made us from the substances of the earth. And if we sever our relationship with the earth, we're severing our relationship with the sources of life, health, and physical, mental sustenance. So it's a very important topic, and I'm glad to see that you're here this evening. So we'll now go into the presentation. Dr. Charles Northern was a medical doctor who decided he'd had enough of giving drugs and practicing medicine, and decided he'd really do something about health instead of palliating symptoms after people's bodies and minds broke down. He says, "I gave up medicine because this," referring to advanced agriculture, "is a wider

and more important work. Sick soils mean sick plants, sick animals, and sick people. Physical, mental, and moral fitness depends largely upon an ample supply and proper proportion of the minerals contained in our foods. We must make soil building the basis or the foundation of food building in order to accomplish human building. Modern agribusiness and other technology has been very potent in eroding the soils of our earth. In fact, at a rate that is 10 times faster than the rate at which our soils are being replenished. This rate of soil erosion is much higher, actually, in developing world countries, in regions of Africa and Asia, such as India and China. Erosion rates there are running at 30 to 40 times higher than the rates of replenishment. Food that is grown on nutrient-deficient soils lack the nutrients essential to the health of all higher life forms, including people. So we see that massive-scale monocropping throughout the earth has led to 3/4 of the genetic diversity of our world, of the world's 20 major food crops being lost from the fields of farmers. So we're talking about the major food crops like corn and beans and various grains. At one time, there were literally thousands of varieties of different kinds of foods. When I was in the 1990s, I visited the International Potato Center near Quito, Ecuador, and was amazed to see on display not hundreds, but nearly 2,000 varieties of potatoes of every color, of every size you can imagine. And some people have concluded that Machu Picchu in southeastern Peru near Cuzco was actually an agricultural research center because they were able to grow plants at multiple elevations and climates, microclimates. And so the Amerindian peoples, the peoples of Central or Mesoamerica as well as North America, were very advanced horticulturalists and agriculturalists. In fact, about 70% of the food supply in terms of fresh fruits and vegetables originated in pre-Columbian North Central and South American agriculture. Avocados, tomatoes, potatoes, squashes, sunflowers, an incredible variety of foods were developed in the Americas, while the Europeans were living mostly on grains and meats, actually. That was in part why they were so subject to infections. Infection was a very common problem in Europe, and we had major plagues like the bubonic plague wiping out millions of people. So we've lost, you know, an enormous quantity of genetic diversity from the earth because of the interest in modern agribusiness to just produce a few types of varieties of corn and other major food crops. And the traditional polyculture practices of tribal or indigenous peoples all over the world actually produce the incredible varieties of foods that we find today in the world that have been, although largely, lost to farmers' fields. There are some who have developed seed banks in order to preserve a lot of these unique varieties. However, most people are just going to the local, you know, food markets and buying local seeds that are very limited in terms of their variety. It's also the popular belief that synthetic chemicals really bear no difference from natural fertilizers, and that the chemicals found in chemical fertilizers are identical to the minerals, for instance, found in stones. But a prominent horticulturalist named David Phillips points out the fact that this is not the case. In fact, he says that there is a life force factor when you're employing natural fertilizers
And so what a synthetic chemical appears to represent a natural one

In the same way that a waxen image represents a real living image or a real living being. For one thing, the popular NPK synthetic fertilizers do not bind the soil and plants, which can use a small portion of the nutrients. The rest pollutes and destroys the natural environment. I can remember traveling in northeastern Thailand, and the agricultural representative from this government pointed to all the lands we were going by, these rice fields. He said, everything is dead. The soils have died because of the chemicals being applied, both the pesticides as well as the fertilizers. He says there's not a frog in the waters, that there's not a fish swimming, there are no insects in the grass, there's nothing living in the soil, everything is dead. And that really is where modern agriculture is leading us, towards destroying the soils upon which our life depends. These chemicals also volatilize and pollute the air. They contaminate aquifers. We've all heard of the Green Revolution that was supposed to be so great, that took agriculture to places like India and would feed the world. Well, the reality is these high nitrogen fertilizers actually end up causing nitrosamines in the environment, as well as in the plants, which are cancer-causing agents. So all over the world now, where cancer was virtually non-existent, we have cancer epidemics occurring thanks to these agricultural methods. Chemical fertilizers also damage the beneficial microbes in the soil. For instance, and also ammonium sulfate is very destructive to the life of earthworms, which are critical for healthy soils. A small percent of high nitrogen fertilizers actually get into the plants force fast growth that bring weak, watery cell growth and sickly plants. And the imbalance and the weakness of these cells invite insect pests and diseases. If your plants are healthy, they'll be impervious to these insect pests and plant diseases. Here we see the critical food web, which is killed by chemical fertilizers. The bacteria, the protozoa, the fungi, the nematodes, and arthropods, and so forth. The nematodes, they're all destroyed by these chemicals in our fertilizers. I remember some years ago speaking with the entomologist, who's quite prominent, David Pimentel from Cornell University. And he was talking about the insanity of pesticide usage. The share of crop yields lost to insects had nearly doubled, he said, from 7% to 13% during the last 40-year period. In this period, there was a more than tenfold increase.

enough. It was also found that often less than a tenth of 1% of pesticide applications actually reach the targeted pests. They're just destroying the environment. Making plants in our image. There's a textbook on plant pathology, just like there's books on human pathology. If we look at a modern textbook of domesticated crop diseases, the number and variety of diseases is very comparable to the wide range of human illnesses that we find in the textbook of medicine. The correlation's remarkable. Rentsch stated, I take it that what has happened to man has happened to no less to his domesticated plants. Science has effected a marvelous progress in variety and fragmentation, but at the same time, it has torn plants from their traditional conditions upon which their health depends. There is no doubt, I think, that modern man has made plants, plant life, into his own image. The earth is really very amazing. It's incredible what the Creator has designed and made and sustains. In the earth, there are mysteries that science has just barely touched. Like, for instance, and I don't mention it in the text here, but if we talk about just plants, plants that have the potential for foods and medicines, an extremely small fraction of those plants, maybe 2%, are understood well by Western science. 98% are still unknown. If we go to the soil, living soils, just one teaspoon of living soil has more living organisms in it than the entire human population on this planet. An unnumbered species of soil bacteria, fungi, protozoa, nematodes, arthropods, still unknown to science. It's evident that we need to more fully respect the fabric of the living systems on the earth that we walk upon. Here we look at the food web, and we see, you know, organic matter and how it feeds the bacteria and the fungi and the root feeders, the nematodes and the arthropods, the shredders. They each have a role to play. And finally, they feed the higher life forms. And we have all these levels. It's very complex, but it's very critical. And if this cycle is broken, this web is broken, we're endangering all life forms above the earth. The plants send natural sugars and starches down to their roots to feed the bacteria at the rhizosphere level. We have thus a symbiotic relationship. The bacteria, in turn, feed the plants and the roots with a boost of nitrogen that's natural and sufficient to their needs, and multiple micronutrients in a steady stream. Now, have you ever been to the redwoods down in California? They're massive trees. Did you ever wonder why there isn't a depression beneath them as big as the trees are? Where did all that physical substance come from? That enormous bulk. Think about it. It came from the atmosphere. There is nitrogen in the air, and it feeds these roots, and that nitrogen builds these trees and other plants. It's a very incredible process when you think about it. And I remember hearing about a discovery of a very ancient redwood tree that was discovered and was petrified, and it was at a construction site, and it was far larger than any of the modern redwoods. So trees were much, much bigger if we go back into early human history. We'll talk about that a little further on in this presentation. These natural nutrients are more easily and healthfully absorbed by the plants, unlike chemical fertilizers. And we see symbiosis all through nature, not only plants, but animals, and in some respects within humanity. Now let's consider early soil conditions. If we go back thousands of years ago, Earth's soils had an abundance of major and minor trace minerals. And this, combined with high atmospheric oxygen levels, ensured incredible health, stature, and longevity for all creatures living on the Earth's surface. The plants were much larger. The animals were of giant size. Human beings were of great stature. The evolutionists would have us believe that we are improving physiologically, that we've come up from lower life forms and we're getting bigger and better and taller. And this is utter nonsense. The paleopathological records and the archaeological

geological records show us, and the fossil records show us clearly and abundantly that the exact opposite is true. Soils that are abundant in minerals are vibrantly alive. Billions of microbes flourish as they feast on the mineral elements and impart into plants nutrients that are critical for sustaining optimum health. So we see here that commercialized soils are dry, they've died, whereas living soils are damp. And you'll find roughly 1 billion different forms of bacteria and microbial life per teaspoon. That's 1,000 million. The average mineral content in selected vegetables, now this is spanning the period of 1914 to 1997. And we see at the beginning of this period, now they're taking an average of these various basic minerals, calcium, magnesium, iron, and they're averaging everything with cabbage, lettuce, tomato, spinach. We see an average here level of 400 milligrams, and this drops and drops and drops till by 1948 we're down to about 148 milligrams. By 1963 we're down to 75 milligrams, and it's more or less stabilized for these particular products, but at a very, very low level, several 100% lower than what it should be. A recent report that used U.S. agricultural records found that the nutrient content of fruits and vegetables have been rapidly dropping since records were first taken back in the early 1960s, which was roughly 50 years ago. To illustrate, it was observed that we'd need to eat 5 apples today just to get the same level of nutrients that you would find in 1 apple in 1965. Our soils are just being destroyed. In the late 1940s, a typical bowl of spinach would have about 158 milligrams of iron. By the year 1982, it's 42 years later, that same amount of spinach would normatively contain less than 2.2 milligrams of iron, a drop from 158 milligrams to roughly 2 milligrams. It's incredible. It's almost like eating cardboard. The mineral content found in corn in the 1920s was 5%. So if you actually took the corn and broke it down, 5% of the physical body of the corn consisted of minerals. Today, it's less than 1%. Here we see another table showing the correlation between different human diseases and mineral depletion in our foods. Here we see heart conditions between 1980 and 94 increasing by nearly 20%. Chronic bronchitis increasing by about 56%, same time span. Asthma increasing by nearly 90% between 1980 and 1994. Tinnitus increasing by about 25%, and bone deformities increasing by nearly 50%. And the mineral deficiencies associated with these diseases are listed to the right of each of these diseases, showing that as we lose these minerals in our foods, we are becoming more susceptible to each of these diseases we just went over. Today, roughly 100 trace minerals and elements are deficient in human diets throughout most regions of the world. The importance of various plant-derived minerals to maintain and restore animal and human health has been well established in the research literature. For example, we just look at one trace mineral, a minor trace mineral, zinc. The absence of that from the human diet is symptomized by acne, infertility, poor vision, stretch marks, allergies, PMS, premenstrual syndrome, poor memory, mental and emotional problems, and poor growth development in children. Satellite photographs in Africa have shown how gigantic flights of locusts will cover thousands of miles, ignoring healthy vegetation, and then descend and destroy fields where the soil is worn out. This phenomena parallels the relationship of microbes, whether viruses or bacteria, to human disease, as well as

disease in animals and plants. Pathogenic microorganisms act as nature's sensors. They proliferate and are pathogenic only when the human host's psycho and physiological system has been imbalanced and weakened by factors such as stress, malnutrition, and endo and environmental toxins. This really is the basis of understanding immunity. It's not playing around with memory T cells and B lymphocytes through injecting things into the human body. It's understanding nature and working with the natural order the Creator has established.

the natural reward of healthy and well-nourished protoplasm. Pesticide use is unscientific and radically unsound. Animals fed on his crops became totally immune to all known animal diseases. Although, and I quote him again, epidemic diseases such as rinderpest, hoof and mouth disease, septicemia frequently devastated the countryside. None of my animals were segregated. None were inoculated. They frequently came in contact with these diseases and disease stock, and no case of infectious disease ever occurred among them. Common sense. And it works. The Wheel of Health and Natural Immunity. G.T. Wrench wrote a book entitled The Wheel of Health, which had to do with his observations of a society of people in the land called Hunza, which was a small kingdom just north of Pakistan, between China and Pakistan. It recently became a protectorate under the government of Pakistan about, I think, 20 years ago or so. And was very isolated from the world until about 20 years ago when a major road was put in. The importance of the method of culture of food is primary, radical, and fundamental in the matter of health. Nature endows life with a powerful and eternal capacity to renew itself healthfully given the right conditions. There's a new field of science called epigenetics, which actually demonstrates this principle. We can actually turn on and turn off healthy and unhealthy genes by our choices. We can create a strong development of our genes so that future generations are stronger, or we can destroy our genes so future generations are weaker. It used to be thought that the genes were just, unchangeable, but science is now finding the exact opposite is, in fact, true. The people of Hunza were noted for their extreme longevity and unparalleled immunity to disease. They had 2 feet of black topsoil that was routinely remineralized by their riverbed silt, fed by glacial waters. These glaciers would rub against the granite rock face of these huge mountains, and the silt in the riverbeds would be brought in with nets and applied to the fields. Thus, the soils in this country were the highest of any place in the world. The only place that even comes close to it is the Nile River Delta, where it floods, and a similar kind of process occurs. What's fascinating with the Hunza cuts is when their babies are born, their teeth are all fully developed in their mouths at birth. And it's the only country or place in the world where traditionally the males are breastfed longer than the females, and the men outlive the women in Hunza, which is quite interesting. They actually, when they switch them to a mixed diet of both breast milk and other foods, they actually continue breastfeeding the girls until the age of 3 and the boys until the age of 4, which is pretty amazing too. In the early 20th century, Sir Robert McCarrison was amazed, in his words, at the health and immunity of the Hunzas. And he states that though they were surrounded on all sides by people afflicted with all kinds of degenerative and pestilential diseases, referring to infectious diseases, they still did not contract any of them. They had total immunity to all forms of disease. So it is possible. A 20th century culture and society showed us that this is possible. A miller in Germany from the 19th century named Julius Hensel first discovered the agricultural value of rock dust while he was grinding grain. He noticed that the rock powder accidentally mixed into some of the meal that he had ground. So he sprinkled some of this over the soil in his gardens he'd planted, and the results were astonishing. He repeated the experiment and applied the stone meal to his fruit trees. To his amazement, the apple trees, which had previously borne wormy and imperfect fruit, now produced fine quality fruit free from worms. He wrote a book entitled Bread from Stones. That was the

Sartre. And this book was read by a man named Samson Morgan, who was sort of the Luther Burbank of England. And he began to experiment with this method. And he developed a system that he coined clean culture agriculture, because it avoided dung, which he considered impure and unclean because of disease microorganisms in the waste from animals and humans. He avoided that, but he also avoided fertilizers that were chemical, synthetic, and produced by industry. And what he did was he used the stone dust from rock or stones. And stones, if you think about it, are the only substance on this earth, the only material on this earth that contain all the trace minerals that existed at the earliest point in human history. Every trace mineral is there. He said, "My long-continued studies in the dust have convinced me that diseases in soils, plants, and men arise from conditions brought about by the introduction of poisons and by an imperfect environment. And experiments have satisfied me beyond doubt that this is the natural and the correct explanation. Perfect food might even in time render the human race invulnerable to disease." It was fascinating. In his gardens, he produced fruits and vegetables that were totally immune to disease. And of giant size. I think I might be showing us some slides on it a little further on. Looking more into the question of the earth and our immunity, someone in a book entitled Empty Harvest, Understanding the Link Between Our Food, Our Immunity, and Our Planet, it's actually Bernard Jensen and another author, they make the comment that an antibiotic is a plant's immune system. Animals and humans do not produce antibiotics, nor do they need to, if their endocrine, immune, and nervous systems have the mineral, vitamin, protein, and enzyme substances found in foods grown on mineral-rich soils. Our individual immune systems are inescapably linked to the planet Earth, of whose substance we're made. When we harm that system, the inevitable result is our own degeneration. Since the soils of Earth today are quite sick and depleted due to long ages of erosion, leaching, overgrazing, and chemical farming, we obviously need a solution. And so when we use finely ground stone dust and apply it to such soils, we have restored them to the early conditions that existed on this earth. And the result is vibrant and healthy crops that sustain very high levels of animal and human health. So the question is, why should we remineralize? These are some of the points. There's a slow natural release of vital elements and trace minerals. The nutrient intake of plants render better flavor, greater health in animals and humans. It increases the microorganisms and earthworm activity in the soil. It increases crop yields by a range of 200 to 400% greater yield. So this could be the solution to feeding a starving world, where millions are dying every year from starvation. It increases resistance to plant diseases, insect pests, frost, and drought. What's interesting too, foods grown on these kinds of soils, their shelf life is extended by 300 to 400%. Instead of beginning to rot in a matter of days, they'll rot in weeks later. Also, they're much more impervious to frost damage. It rebalances soil pH, it builds human humus complex and prevents erosion, and it decreases the dependence on pesticides, herbicides, and the need for chemical fertilizers. In fact, there are millions of tons of byproducts at stone quarries throughout the earth where their aggregate and stone industries are, you know, producing vast amounts of this this stone dust. Hard silicate rocks of igneous, metamorphic, and sedimentary origins contain the full spectrum of minerals and trace elements, as mentioned earlier. Samson Morgan, who we talked about a little while ago, he employed, as I mentioned, this method, calling it clean culture agriculture. He had massive increases in his output and giantism in his foods. In fact, he grew pears that weighed 2 pounds,
and apples, including the largest apple ever recorded in modern history at 34.5 ounces and exceeding

being a foot in circumference. It was sold on the London auction market at a very high price. Onions averaging 1 pound and celery up to 40 inches in length. He also aerated the soils so they could maximize the nitrogen content going into the roots of the plants, and added humus as well, natural plant humus. In the early 20th century, the average potato yield for the world stood at roughly 6 tons per acre. This is when Morgan did his experiments. In wheat, 15 bushels was the average yield. Morgan stated, "I broke all records for potatoes, digging fine samples at the rate of 65 tons an acre." So he increased it from 6 tons to 65 tons. That's like a tenfold increase. A success never achieved by any other experimenter. And as for wheat, he was able to produce up to 100 bushels per acre, an increase from 15 bushels to 100 bushels per acre. He aptly concluded that the colossal loss of foodstuffs through the present system is criminal. A man here in the United States named John Hamaker, he co-authored a book it was co-authored by himself and actually a friend of mine who lives in California. And John Hamaker himself did some experiments on this method of growing. In the United States, the average corn yield is 25 bushels per acre. He more than doubled that at 65 bushels per acre just by adding stone dust to the soil. And upon analysis, it was found that the corn grown on nearby farms using chemical fertilizers, his corn had 28%, Hamaker's corn had 28% more protein, 47% more calcium, 57% more phosphorus, 60% more magnesium, and 90% more potassium. And he wrote a book entitled The Survival of Civilization on this subject. It was co-authored by, I'll bring it up when it comes to my mind. The co-author whom I've met actually is a raw food person. And when I last saw him a few years ago, he said it had been like, I think it was 27 or 28 years since he had his last cooked meal. but interestingly, he was very muscular and well-built. He wasn't skin and bones, as you would think. And his height was 6'6". He's very tall. And he lives in Portola Valley, California. And quite an amazing person to come across. In fact, he wrote a book entitled To Love the Earth, and it's free to download if you go on the internet. His name is Don Weaver. Just look for To Love the Earth. It's a book about this issue, and he uses ground stone dust using this method, and I think that's partly why he's able to live on raw foods and thrive so well, because of the advanced soil that he's using. Now it would be about 30 years since he had his last cooked meal. Albert Savage was someone else who did experiments, and he also used the same methods as Morgan in England. And Savage, I believe, was from the American South, Mississippi or Alabama. And marketed spinach grown on ordinary soils contained in a range of 600 to 1600 parts per billion of iodine. Spinach grown on these remineralized soils contained as much as 640,000 parts per billion versus 600 to 1600. Testing revealed that various vegetables grown in his, quote, mineral garden, the produce possessed as much as 400% more iron and other major minerals than the crops grown using conventional growing methods. In forest soils, they found that with some long-term experiments in Germany, a forest where pine seedlings were remineralized, after 24 years, they went back in the wood volume in these remineralized trees, they'd been remineralized through the earth, was 400% greater than in the trees nearby that had not received the stone dust application. In fact, it was found that one application of rock dust was effective for a period of 60 years to feed these trees. Men of the Trees is an international voluntary group that plants about a half

half a million trees every year, mostly in arid climates in 38 different countries. And they did some field tests using stone dust. They found a 500% greater growth rate for the treated trees versus the controls of the same species. And the potting out time was reduced from 5 months to only 6 weeks by having their soils in this condition. Someone in California, where there's a major epidemic of sudden oak death, remember Dutch elm disease? Well, the same kind of thing is happening with oaks in California, where oak trees are dying very quickly. And this, the mainstream scientific approach is trying to kill this P. ramarum, which is the pathogen they've identified, by applying pesticides. This Dr. Klinger has instead been painting the tree bark with an alkaline mineral wash containing stone dust and placing a mined mineral powder, azomite, that has over 70 active minerals and trace elements at the base of these trees. Within a few years, there's new growth, and all the bleeding of the bark ends. The trees are healthy, and they're thriving again. So here we see a tree treated in March of 2004. And the tree is losing its leaves and dying. By March 19 of 2005, the bark is healthy, and the leaves are abundant. Incredible changes. With the pine trees, this is October of 2005. The branches are thinning out as they're losing their leaves. And by October of 2008, about 3 years later, they're as healthy as could be and abundant in growth. This is a farm over in Scotland called the Seer Center. They use rock dust in their gardens. As you can see, the size of their plants are enormous. And the carrot in her left hand and the turnip in her right and the leek in his right and the summer squash in his left hand, it's quite amazing the results they're getting. Radiation poisoning. You know, when Chernobyl happened, quite amazingly, the whole area, especially where, you know, that was downwind, was severely poisoned by radiation. And you couldn't even eat any of the plants being grown. But one individual had a garden where she had remineralized the soils. And they were amazed because when they went and applied the Geiger counter to their plants, they were free from radiation. Metal ions such as minerals and trace elements are used in biological systems for catalyzing biological reactions and stabilizing complex protein structures. This is why it's important that any biological system, especially plant systems, have access to a broad spectrum of minerals and trace elements. Excuse me. Remineralization protects not only soils and plants from radioactivity, but humans as well. People who eat these plants actually obtain immunity to radiation poisoning and can actually reverse the damage from radiation. Supplying abundant minerals, especially trace elements, to the human body improves radiation tolerance, immune system integrity, and radiation exposure recovery. And this is quite amazing. This slide looks at the work of a scientist named R.L. Moody, who way back in the 1920s published his findings entitled The Antiquity of Disease at the University of Chicago Science Series. And what he found was quite amazing, and I'm quoting him here, disease was not present in the earliest times of the Earth's history. Now, for those of you who believe in the biblical record, that probably doesn't come as a surprise. But to those who may not believe the biblical record, it should come as a surprise. It says, as far as animals and plants are concerned, diseases were not present. Disease did not exist even with the most ancient forms of bacteria. The bacteria were all harmless. The viruses were all harmless. The pathogenicity of viruses and bacteria are consequences of the degenerative processes that have occurred on this earth over thousands of years. As degeneration occurs, then nature's sensors go to work to clean up the damage. He said in the earliest periods of Earth's

history, physical injuries and wounds were free from infections. So if you got cut or you wounded yourself, there was no infection. Part of it was, I believe, the high oxygen, but also a major part was the quality of the earth, the rich mineral content in the foods. Present evidence suggests that a wide distribution of the bacterial types of diseases and the resulting pathology is a relatively recent phenomena. So it's quite amazing coming from this scientist who had researched ancient diseases upon this earth. We have here also published in the 1920s in Anthropology and Medicine, the paleopathologist L.S. Herdlicka. He makes this observation: research on fossil remains of early human life reveal that there is no trace in the adults of any destructive constitutional disease, in but little diseases of the alveolar processes. It appears, therefore, that on the whole, early man was remarkably free from disease, at least that would leave any evidence in either his bones or his teeth. And so now we look at some more amazing things. These are common animals that are found on Earth today. Up here, this was discovered in 1954 in the mountains of Mexico, the Sinaloa Mountains, a bat skeleton. Next to it, hanging in this museum in Mexico, is an adult human skeleton. The bat is of comparable height and broader breadth, obviously. Here we see super croc, discovered in northern Africa in the desert, published National Geographic, 40 feet long, 10 tons, 20,000 pounds. It's actually the length of a school bus and has a 6-foot skull and jaw. Here we see what the termed Beelzebufo, a beach ball-sized frog, 16 inches across and weighing 10 pounds. And here we see, in comparison, a pencil and a modern bullfrog. This was also, by the way, published in National Geographic. Up above is the wings put on a bird skeleton in South America called a teratorn. This bird has a wingspan. This is in a museum in South America. I believe it's in Argentina. A wingspan of 24 feet. They estimate it weighed over 170 pounds. There's a man standing next to it. Here we see a turtle. This is in the European Museum. There's a similar turtle in the Yale Museum in Connecticut. If you could take from the tip of that flipper, it's a 20-foot width. A huge, huge turtle. And this is maybe the most amazing of all. This is a modern adult male beaver. Here we see the skeletal remains of an ancient beaver about the size of a modern black bear. So, as I said earlier, the animals were all of giant size. But then, so too was man. Time magazine, November 16, 1925, entitled The Diggers. And I quote here, miners prospecting in the Chihuahua Mountains of Mexico found intact in a hidden cave a group of skeletons measured from crown to heel. They would have stood 10 to 12 feet. Anthropologists have set off to examine these giants. The New Smyrna News, and I've looked at the actual clipping from, this is in Florida, January 5th, 1917. Giants inhabited Florida was the headline. State geologist Sellards and Professor May of the Carnegie Institute concur in opinion after fossil study at Vero, which would be near Vero Beach. They say men grew 12 feet tall. And then they quote one of these scientists that the human beings were of enormous size is evidenced by the bones, some persons being 10 or 12 feet in height. Then we find another interesting article in a 19th century journal in Britain, The Archaeologist and Journal of Antiquarian Science, September 1841, February 1842, page 257. Here's what happened. December 1601, in Cumberland, in the UK, a human giant was found buried at a depth of

12 feet. And I quote here, the said giant, spelled G-Y-A-N-T as they spelled in the 1600s, was 4 yards and a half long. His forehead was 2 spans and a half broad. Translated to modern language, 13 and a half feet tall, and a forehead 22 and a half inches in width. Also, there's an article entitled Ancient American Giants in Scientific American, August 14, 1880, page 106. I didn't have space to put that on the slide. The longevity of early man. If we go back to the writings of Josephus, the Jewish historian, nearly 2,000 years ago, and we look at the complete works of Josephus, he made this comment that he said, let no one, upon comparing the lives of the ancients with our lives and with the few years which we now live, think that what we have said of them is false, referring to their extreme longevity. In fact, what they said of them was that they lived in centuries, not in decades. And then Josephus refers to the written antiquities of historians and scholars of various early civilizations, much earlier than him, he wrote 2,000 years ago, who affirmed that the lifespan of early man was not lived in decades, but in centuries. In Chaldea, we had the Babylonian historian Berossus. In Egypt, we had the historians Manetho and Hieronymus. In Phoenicia, the historian Mochus. In Syria, the historian Nicholas. And in Greece, several historians. And I won't attempt to read all of their names, but the last one is Ephorus. So it's quite incredible that all the ancient historians attest to this fact. And in fact, the book of Genesis, the Judeo-Christian scripture, says exactly this thing. So quite amazing when we think about it. The integrity of human health, heredity, and genetics is maintained precisely to the degree that the elemental deficiencies in the earth are prevented. The natural creation is at all levels embedded by the Creator with a higher wisdom of an immutable order and a purposeful balance. It is clear that if we want to maintain a cooperative and regenerative healing relationship with our natural life systems and the forces of Earth is the basic and constructive provider of life, that this represents the highest and the most essential strategy for effecting the psychological and physiological regeneration of humankind. In fact, the famous natural agriculturalist from Japan named Manasubu Fukuoka said the purpose of agriculture is not the production of food, but the perfection of human beings. And one last thing I'd like to comment on is a friend of mine in Massachusetts has established an organization, her name is Joanna Compe, called Remineralize the Earth. It's at remineralize.org. And it's a nonprofit that assists the worldwide movement to bring back minerals to our soils in the form of ground rock dust, sea minerals, and other natural and sustainable means for increasing the growth, health, and nutrient value of all forms of plant life. Thank you.

trained my animals to the electric fence. It takes patience because they'll break out at the start if you're not careful and they're not used to it, and it has to stay hot because they test it. And if it's not hot, they will find out. So I'm going to show you what this all looks like. So this has been growing the entire year up until now. This is in the start of August. And this whole area just opened to the animals. They've been blocked off from here until now. We kept them in the bush here, which I'll show you what that looks like. So we're right now going through the gate, and you can see behind me how short they've gotten everything, right? It's just nice and mowed from here. If you look down the fence, you can see nice and mowed. There's a little thistle patch here, but the lambs will take care of that and everything. To right here, thick. So this is super tall stuff right now, and you'll see how long it takes them to clear this out. So we have the 8 goats, and we have 3 cows, well, 1 cow and 3 calves and 2 llamas. The llamas don't eat anything hardly. Both llamas that are pretty big eat less and drink less than the goats, surprisingly. So this is gonna be great to build up the soil here, let the animals in. I'll probably bring the chickens in at some point, maybe pull their tractor around. But right now, these guys are enough. And we'll see how long it takes them to clear all this down. I don't think they're gonna make a dent. To continue a little bit of haying. So I can see all the boys from here. I can see that everybody looks fine. Ears are flopping and wagging their tails, so they're good to go. That's all we need to do for now. So here we have the mower conditioner, International 990.

So I always turn off the tractor if I'm going to be working around the PTO. Whether it's connecting it, as simple as connecting it, or anything. Because nobody needs to lose a finger, a hand, an arm, or anything like that. We just cut this area. You can see a little bit the swaths there. So we got a couple acres here, I think. One or two. 1 to 2 acres here.

I'm going to measure it to be exact because I want to know exactly how many bales we're getting from an exact amount of land. And that way can calculate how much area each of the animals needs in order to hay, to have enough food. And that's a really important number to know, is how much your animals need to eat. We got about 330 or so bales from the two spots we did. And that's smaller square bales. They're not even full-size square bales. We made them a little bit lighter so they're easier to lift. Then once we're done all this, we should have plenty. So we're right now in one of the lower hay fields. If you look out this direction, you'll see a big white tent, and that is where we have lunch during camp meeting. So we're just off from that field by the lake. This is a little bit into swamp hay, and what's good about that is there's no weed seeds. So we can put this on the garden and not bring in a bunch of weed seeds. We're just gonna rake this into the final swaths, and then we'll run the baler, bale it, pick it up, and then it'll be good for winter for the animals to sell, to use on the garden, composting, all of those things. So we're going to finish this strip. We have one more row over here to flip over, and then we'll go on to one of the other fields and we'll finish up.

Welcome to this 9th presentation from the Bill Gates Spiritual Treasure Chest. Today's presentation, called The Big Picture Part 8, takes us from our day, and for the first time, we're going into the future. Our last meeting ended with a question, and that question was, what is the antidote to the mark of the beast? Today we get the answer to that question, and the antidote is the seal of God. A legal seal must have three parts: the name of the party, the title of the party, and the territory of the party. A seal authenticates a document. The antidote to receiving the mark of the beast is contained within God's Ten Commandment law. And when we receive and obey God's law in such a way that it becomes a delight, then we are well on the way to being sealed for eternity. God's seal is in the heart of God's law. And for God's seal to be authentic, we have to have his name in that law somewhere, his title, and his territory. Let us see this when we read the fourth commandment. And it comes from Exodus 20, verses 8 to 11. Remember the Sabbath day to keep it holy. 6 days you shall labor and do all your work, but the seventh day is the Sabbath of the Lord your God. There is his name. For in 6 days the Lord made, he's the creator, there's his title, the heavens and the earth, and that's his territory, the sea and all that is in them, and rested the seventh day. Therefore the Lord blessed the Sabbath day and hallowed it. And so God's seal or sign of authenticity is in the very heart of God's law. No wonder Satan, who is opposing God, is trying to destroy the knowledge, the purpose, and the existence of that law

0: from the mines and education facilities on planet Earth. So, the fourth commandment, the Sabbath, contains the name, the Lord thy God, his position, or his title, creator, and his territory, heaven and earth. Now let us notice how the Bible says that the seventh-day Sabbath of God is also a sign or a seal between God and his people. Ezekiel 20, verse 12. Moreover, I also gave them my Sabbaths to be a sign between what? Them and me, meaning us, the believers in Jesus Christ, who keep the seventh-day Sabbath. God recognizes that as a sign between them and him. Lest you think that this is only for the Jews, may I remind everyone that when Moses assembled the Israelites at the foot of Mount Sinai, there were 12 tribes of Jews, plus there was a 13th group called the mixed multitude, comprising Egyptians, Nubians, etc. God's objective Ten Commandment law is for all people, not just the Jews. Those who say that the Sabbath commandment, which is only one of the ten, was just for the Jews, are not thinking. For if the Sabbath was only for the Jews, then the rest of the Ten Commandments are only for the Jews. So, that means all non-Jews can kill, commit adultery, and steal. That cannot be right. See how ludicrous the argument is. And Exodus 31:13, speak also to the children of Israel, saying, surely my Sabbaths you shall keep, for it is a sign between me and you throughout your generations, that you may know that I am the Lord who sanctifies you. We need to be sanctified to live in the company of sinless beings in heaven, so we need to be keeping all of God's Ten Commandments. But probably the most powerful New Testament reading that confirms the importance of following the commandments of God and thus avoid the mark of the beast is this next one. We read it once before. I'm going to read it again. And hereby we do know that we know him if we keep his commandments. He that says, I know him and keepeth not his commandments is a liar, and the truth is not in him. But whoso keepeth his word, in him verily is the love of God perfected. Hereby know we that we are in him. And on the right-hand side, he that says, I know him, and keepeth not his commandments is a liar, and the truth is not in him. 1 John 2, verses 3 and 4. So please, do not delude yourself. Do not allow ministers to take you away from the very thing that God uses to determine your relationship with him. Your love for him will be expressed in keeping the Ten Commandments of God, not the Jewish ceremonial law, because of these words we've just read. It's an expression of love to God when you do it. It's the biblical way of his people showing their loyalty and love for God. Our God who supplies the air we breathe, the sun to warm our back, the rain to make our food grow, deserves our love, our gratitude, and our loyalty. For he supplies these blessings constantly and free of charge. I have previously mentioned that those who receive the mark of the beast will also receive the wrath of God. And this is received when we choose to obey the upcoming legislation making Sunday compulsory for congregational worship. That legislation for the whole of the USA is quite different to the existing state blue laws and has already been raised in the United States Senate on the 24th of March 2015. Would you like to see and hear this for yourself? Okay, here it is.
1: You want to do violence, you'll use a clock in a courtroom, or you can use knives, or you can use whatever. It's the soul that is corrupt. And how we get back to a moral rebirth in this country, I don't know, since we are slowly eroding religion at every opportunity that we have. Probably we should be debating a bill requiring every American to attend a church of their choice on Sunday to see if we can get back to having a moral rebirth.
0: We just listened to Sylvia Allen, an Arizona district senator,

advocating a national Sunday law, as opposed to resurrecting state blue laws that already exist in some parts of America. Astounding, isn't it? God knows the end from the beginning. It's also interesting to note that Senator Allen's motives were very worthy to bring back a moral rebirth in America. But if the world had not tossed out God's Ten Commandments, which defined sin, back in the 1960s, we would not need to be discussing such a new man-made law, for God could continue to bless the nations. The tragedy, of course, is that they want to legislate the wrong day. So this prophecy about the world leaders going to force their citizens to make Sunday as the legal church day is not pie in the sky, as some think. It's for real. But Jesus doesn't want any of us sinning by breaking the fourth or any other commandment for that matter, for he says, "If you love me, keep my commandments." John 14:15. And our next slide in Psalm 19:7 says, "The law of the Lord is perfect." And Psalm 19:11, "And in keeping them, there is great reward." One of those rewards from God is a crown which is given to those who love and obey God. Jesus places on our heads crowns decked with diadems, more glorious than any earthly monarch has ever worn. This is because God plans to have us help him govern whatever area he chooses for us. That's what God wanted Adam to do. That was to have dominion, which means rulership. What a privilege, and may that thought be a source of encouragement to us all. Our life has a purpose, and maybe some of you are just beginning to see that. We've had an exciting time so far, haven't we? As we've been studying the great controversy between good and evil, between God and Satan. To date, we've looked at the war in heaven, the reasons for it, and then we traced the blows and counterblows between God and Satan from the Garden of Eden and came right up to our day. Now, as we unveil the future, as revealed by God, we can get really excited as we look at the events that enable God to end up winning the war and having a clean and perfect universe again. And if we have chosen to be a member of God's kingdom of grace here on earth, we will end up being victorious with God as well. Speaking about God's ability to tell the future, God did say in Isaiah 46:9, "Remember the former things of old, for I am God and there is no other." Declaring the end from the beginning and from ancient times, things that are not yet done, saying, "My counsel shall stand and I will do all my pleasure." Now, in the context of the public desiring a law to be passed, making Sunday the day for corporate worship worldwide, what is the trigger that creates this desire? Does the Bible tell us what the trigger is for launching a national Sunday law? Yes, it does. And I actually believe that there are three possible triggers, the first of which is this. James 5:1. "Go to now, you rich men, weep and howl for your miseries that shall come upon you. Your gold and silver is cankered, you have heaped treasure together for the last days. And the merchants of the earth shall weep and mourn over her, for no man buys their merchandise any more." Revelation 18:11. So it is very clear that financial adversity is one of the reasons why people agitate for a national Sunday law worldwide so that they can get their wealth back. I call this the first trigger. An inspired Bible commentator wrote for our

and give them back their lost wealth. In previous financial calamities like 1929 and 2008, I have never read of or saw where people were saying that their problems were due to them having turned their backs on God, nor did I see or read about them wanting a national Sunday law back then. So there's only one conclusion that I can foresee, and that is that the coming economic collapse will be far bigger and far more damaging than we have ever seen before. And this ties in with a prophecy way back in the book of Daniel, where God revealed to Daniel that there would be a time of trouble such as never was. Daniel 12, verse 1, "And at that time shall Michael stand up, the great prince who stands watch over God's people, and there shall be a time of trouble such as never was since there was a nation." Now, after reading this rather negative Bible verse, you might be feeling very unhappy and sad. But don't be sad, because it is always when God's people have their backs to the wall and there seems to be no way of escape that God steps in and saves his people. Here is the proof. "And at that time, God's people shall be delivered, everyone who's found written in the book." So you see, the same verse that had all those negative statements had a positive result. God is going to save his people because these events are happening just before the time of the second coming of Jesus. As a result of this economic collapse, there will be a huge demand from the citizens of the United States of America for a national Sunday law, making it compulsory for all to go to church for congregational worship on Sundays. They hope by this means to have God's blessing return and to get their wealth back. It starts in America, and it will also happen around the world as other countries follow. But God only blesses those who choose to obey God's law. We will see that in our next slide. Deuteronomy 28, 1-3. "If you fully obey the Lord your God and carefully follow all his commands I give you today, the Lord your God will set you high above all the nations on earth. All these blessings will come upon you and accompany you if you obey the Lord your God. You will be blessed in the city and blessed in the country. But when the people do not obey God, preferring instead to obey the laws of men, even if they conflict with the laws of God, then instead of blessings comes the curses." We read that once before. Deuteronomy 28:16, "You'll be cursed in the city and cursed in the country." Satan doesn't want people obeying God's laws, and so history tells us that he worked through his chosen agency to change God's holy law. The Roman Catholic Church changed God's law and is seeking to have the whole world adopt her pagan Sunday. But God is seeking to have a community of loyal believers who uphold God's law without any changes, even when threatened with economic or death threats. Even the leaders of the Roman Catholic Church acknowledge that the seventh-day Sabbath of God is holy time. And this comes from the Catholic Church, who admits that Seventh-day Adventists are keeping the true Sabbath of the Lord. It came from a book called The Question Box, the Catholic Universe Bulletin, August 14, 1942. The Catholic Church changed the observance of the Sabbath to Sunday. The Protestants, claiming the Bible to be the only guide of faith, has no warrant for observing Sunday. In this matter, the Seventh-day Adventist is the only consistent Protestant. Although his conclusion about the permanence of the seventh-day Sabbath is correct, it is his own church is the one who changed the Sabbath and is planning to have it legislated worldwide. So Rome has an integrity problem, as do other Sunday-keeping churches, and this was recognized as such by a Red Indian who said, "They speak with a forked tongue, for they say one thing and do another." Serpents have a forked tongue, and the serpent is a symbol of Satan. So where are Rome and the Protestants getting their Sunday-keeping doctrine from? The answer is tradition, deviously molded by God's enemy. You'll see this as we compare some of the Protestant Church's statements. Here we have the Church of England,

there any command in the New Testament to change the day of weekly rest from Saturday to Sunday? The answer was none. That comes from the Manual of Christian Doctrine, page 127. Church of England, another one. Not any ecclesiastical writer of the first three centuries attributed the origin of Sunday observance to Christ or to his apostles. Sir William Domville, Examination of the Six Texts, pages 6 and 7. But the Anglicans go to church on Sunday instead of the true Sabbath of God. Congregationalists, the current notion that Christ and his apostles authoritatively substituted the first day for the seventh is absolutely without any authority in the New Testament. Dr. Lyman Abbott, Christian Union, January 19, 1882. But the Congregationalists go to church on Sunday instead of the true Sabbath of God. Lutherans, I wonder exceedingly how it came to be imputed to me, that's Martin Luther, that I should reject the law of the Ten Commandments. Whosoever abrogates the law must of necessity abrogate sin also. Martin Luther, Spiritual Antichrist, pages 71 and 72. But the Lutherans go to church on Sunday instead of the true Sabbath of God. Latter-day Saints. In these quotations from Exodus 31 and in the Decalogue, the most positive and weighty reasons are given by the Lord to the fathers of the house of Israel for keeping the Sabbath day. The obligation is evidently as binding upon the Latter-day Saints as it was upon their fathers, and they in like manner will reap the reward of obedience. Franklin D. Richards and James A. Little, A Compendium of the Doctrines of the Gospel, page 226. But the Mormons go to church on Sunday. Presbyterians, the Sabbath is a part of the Decalogue, the Ten Commandments. This alone forever settles the question as to the perpetuity of the institution. Until therefore it can be shown that the whole moral law has been repealed, the Sabbath will stand. The teaching of Christ confirms the perpetuity of the Sabbath. T.C. Blake, Doctor of Divinity, Theology Condensed, page 474, 475. But the Presbyterians go to church on Sunday instead of the true Sabbath of God. The Baptist Church. There was and is a commandment to keep holy the Sabbath day, but that Sabbath day was not Sunday. However, and with some show of triumph, that the Sabbath was transferred from the seventh to the first day of the week. That is what is said. Where can the record of such a transaction be found? Not in the New Testament, absolutely not. There is no scripture evidence of the change of the Sabbath institution from the seventh to the first day of the week. Dr. Edward T. Hiscock, author of the Baptist Manual. Here's an official Baptist manual. And it was read as a paper before a New York Ministers' Conference, November 13, 1893. But the Baptists go to church on Sunday instead of the true Sabbath of God. Catholics writing about the Sunday-keeping Protestants. From the same Catholic Church you have accepted your Sunday, and that Sunday she has handed down as a tradition, for you have not an iota of Scripture to establish it. Therefore, that which you have accepted as your rule of faith, inadequate as it is, of course, is as well as your Sunday. You have accepted the authority of the Roman Catholic Church. D.B. Ray, The Papal Controversy, 1892, page 179. So there is the evidence from these churches, from their own official early documents, acknowledging the Bible truths that we Seventh-day Adventists still uphold today. But the Seventh-day Adventist Church is not prepared to substitute the unholy Sunday in place of the real and

manifested now and see the perfect fulfillment of the prophecy. Here is Pope Francis speaking to the world's leaders at the United Nations. But remember that prior to 1929, the popes had no political power, so all of this amazing power has been created in a very short time. Here is Pope Francis speaking to the United States senators. What we need to understand is that prior to the formation of the ecumenical movement in 1963, this event would never have occurred in the United States. For the USA was founded on the basis of being a land without a king and a land without a pope. So this should tell us where we are in the span of prophetic time. We're near the end of this world's history and the second coming of Jesus Christ. Do remember the published article by Rome. The challenge issued by Rome over 100 years ago remains. Either the Catholic Church is right or the Seventh-day Adventists are right. Two churches. Basically, the world's population of 7 billion will be on the side of Rome when the Sunday law is about to be passed. And there will just be a minority of people called the Seventh-day Adventists who oppose what the world is planning. But this is just the scenario that God loves, for it enables him to demonstrate his power through just a few people who love him. God has done this many times according to Scripture. We are fortunate to have God's plans all foretold in advance. And so we can appreciate what Jesus said in our next Bible verse, John 14:29. And now I've told you before it come to pass, that when it has come to pass, you might what? Believe. So now we're ready to see how some of the future prophetic events unfold. And when they unfold, and providing we've shared some of these things in advance with those who will listen, then many will indeed believe and end up being saved for eternity. Last Day Events, page 131. When Protestantism shall stretch her hand across the gulf to grasp the hand of the Roman power, and she is doing that big time now. When she shall reach over the abyss to clasp hands with spiritualism, when under the influence of this threefold union, our country, the United States of America, shall repudiate every principle of its constitution as a Protestant and Republican government, and shall make provision for the propagation of papal falsehoods and delusions, then we may know that the time has come for the marvelous working of Satan and that the end is near. You'll notice there are three players involved here: Roman Catholicism, apostate Protestantism, and spiritualism. We previously noted that Rome changed God's Sabbath, but they did more than that. So we need to look at something serious that even I, as a former Roman Catholic, did not know. They changed God's law. There were other parts of the Ten Commandment law that they changed beside the Sabbath. In fact, they created a whole new set of Ten Commandments that are contrary to God's Ten Commandments. But most Catholic laity would not know this because they were not allowed to bring Bibles to the Catholic Mass. Instead, they brought a catechism and a missal to the cathedrals. Had they compared the Ten Commandments in the Catholic Bibles with the Ten Commandments in the Catholic Catechism, they would have discovered the changes. But the Catholic leaders do know about it. So let us see how they did it. I'll have to be quick because time is running out. They deleted the second commandment, "You shall not make for yourself an idol." They have statues and idols that they bow down to, kiss and worship. But now, having deleted that, they only had 9. So what they did, they split the 10th commandment into 2. And then, of course, we've previously told you about the Sabbath day. They changed it to Sunday. And because they deleted the second commandment, the Bible Sabbath, which is the 4th commandment, is the 3rd commandment in the Catholic Catechism. So there is the evidence. And when the worldwide political leaders legislate the Sunday law into place, probably based on these wrong 10 commandments, then the stage is set for the final battle between God and Satan, between good and evil. So the curtain will fall soon on this last act in the drama between God and his enemy, the devil. Today we are preparing for either the seal of God or the mark of the beast. The mold is being set by our daily decisions to follow God

or in choosing to follow our own selfish desires. Also, do remember what Jesus said, "You are my friends if you do whatever I command you." And so friendship with Christ and God is conditioned upon obedience. And so the scriptures tell us that another economic crisis is coming, and it's largely due to the world's population disobeying God. So the coming economic collapse is to be the first trigger for the public's demand for a national Sunday law to be passed by the world's political leaders on behalf of the world's religious leaders. Now we come to the second trigger that may well cause the world to legislate a wrong day for corporate worship, and it is an important point. Satan plans to try and copy the second coming of Christ. And this coming deception will deceive the entire world and put our church in a very difficult position. It's in the Bible. 2 Thessalonians 2 verse 3. "Let no man deceive you by any means, for that day," the true second coming of Christ, "will not come, except there come a falling away first, and that the man of sin be revealed, the son of perdition, who opposes and exalts himself above all that is called God or that is worshipped, so that he as God sits in the temple of God, showing himself that he is God." This is what Satan always wanted. And to a point he has succeeded in having his prime agents, the Pope, stand in for him as God on earth. Here are five statements which I present as evidence from Papal Rome's own writings showing that they do claim that the Pope is God on earth. A question that came from a Mr. Vic Kempis: does the Pope claim to be God? In 858 AD, Pope Nicholas I said, "The appellation of God has been confirmed by Constantine on the Pope, who being God cannot be judged by man." And the reference is there on the bottom of the slide. The second one, 1566 AD, "The Pope and God are the same, so he has all power in heaven and earth," Pope Pius V. Again, the quotation is at the bottom of the slide. Number three, July edition, 1895, "The Pope is not only the representative of Jesus Christ, but he is Jesus Christ himself, hidden under the veil of flesh." Catholic National, July edition, 1895. 1894, "We hold upon this earth the place of Almighty God," Pope Leo XIII, and this is where the Pope claimed to be God. The fifth one, April 30th, 1922, Pope Pius XI said, "You know that I am the Holy Father, the representative of God on the earth, the vicar of Christ," which means I am God on the earth. So between 858 AD, 1922 AD, they all said the same thing, that the popes were God on earth, which of course was the same claim made by the pagan Roman Caesars, whom the popes took over the throne from. But notice this carefully. "They will soon be replaced by the one Jesus said was the prince of this world." Instead of the Pope sitting on the throne and claiming to be God on earth, Satan himself ends up sitting on the throne for a little while. And when the world sees its first real but supernatural being claiming to be God, then overnight atheists will probably cease to exist. But not realizing that it is a bogus God, what do you imagine the world's population are going to do? They worship him. This is what he always wanted. And the world's deceived population will be only too quick to put him on a throne. Satan even asked Jesus to bow down and worship him after Jesus was baptized by John the Baptist. We read this in Matthew 4 verse 9 before, didn't we? And there was Jesus' reply, "Get thee hence, Satan, for it is written, thou shalt worship the Lord thy God, and him only shalt thou serve." And there's the Bible proof that Satan wants worship. But out of the mouth of babes comes a response that we would do well to copy when the devil ultimately seeks worship from us. What did this little one say? "Back off, devil. I belong to Jesus." The Bible says you can resist him, James 4 verses 7 and 8. "Submit therefore to God. Resist the devil, and he will flee from you. Draw near to God, and he will draw near to you." But Satan has prepared another deception that could well be the third trigger for causing the world's leaders to want to legislate Satan's Sunday into a worldwide law.

Revelation 13:13, and he does great wonders so that he makes fire come down from heaven on the earth in sight of men. But the last time fire came down from heaven, it was because of a miracle that God performed, not Satan. And what a miracle God performed for Elijah. We saw that when we did a previous presentation. But the fire that comes down from heaven in the days ahead of us is not from God. It is from Satan. Yet the world will acclaim this sign is a sign from God because of God's previous miracles in the time of Elijah, but they will be terribly deceived. These twin deceptions, which I believe will come after the economic collapse of the world's economies, are A, the coming of Satan as the counterfeit Christ, and B, Satan bringing fire down from heaven. These two deceptions that I believe Jesus was referring to when he said in our next slide, Matthew 24, verse 24, "For there shall arise false Christs and false prophets, and shall show great signs and wonders, insomuch that if it were possible, they shall deceive the very elect." The Bible also confirms that Satan will turn himself into an angel of light, as our next Bible text shows. 2 Corinthians 11:14. "And no marvel, for Satan himself is transformed into an angel of light." This is going to cause huge problems in the religious world. You see, if Satan can have people thinking that he looks like this, they won't be able to identify him when he appears to them looking like this. And when Satan does transform himself, what then will be the problem? The Jews will acclaim this false Christ as the real Messiah because he comes in the manner they were always looking for originally. And the bulk of the Christians will acclaim him as the real Christ, come to set up the 1,000 years of peace on earth. But the 1,000 years of peace mentioned in the Bible is to be kept in heaven, not here on earth. And the Muslims will acclaim this being as the Mahdi returned. And so that is the problem for the Muslims, the Jews, and the Sunday-keeping Christians. So how will God sort out this big problem of deception? As I've said before, God has a church here on planet Earth who are warning the public of what is coming. And that's why in John 14:29, Jesus said, "And now I've told you before it come to pass, that when it has come to pass, you might believe." And who is the church that is to give the final warning messages to the world? The Seventh-day Adventist Church. God is counting on us to do our job. And if we do it faithfully before it happens, not after, but before, then we will effectively pull the rug from under Satan's feet by reducing the number of people he can deceive. So we have here the coming of the false Christ and the fire from heaven. And this is what will deceive people into thinking that it's the real Christ when it's really the bogus. And also, if we let people know beforehand about these twin deceptions, A, the counterfeit coming of Satan, making out his Christ returned, and B, the making of fire to come down from heaven, a marvelous thing will happen. The people will come rushing to us and say, "You told me about these deceptions. You were right. Please teach me more about God from the Bible." So don't be ashamed of your story. It will inspire others. But if we do not tell the people before it happens, the world will turn on us for being contrary as they see it. You know, truth is offended by falsehood, but is outraged by silence. And those who cannot accept Bible truths will challenge us on at least four doctrines. Sunday keepers say, "When you die, we go to heaven." Adventists say, "No, you stay in the grave until the resurrection day." Sunday keepers say, "We need to go to church on Sunday." Adventists say, "No, we need to keep Saturday holy." Sunday keepers say that the Ten Commandments were nailed to the cross. You Adventists say, "No, they're still binding on all mankind." Sunday keepers will say, "This is Christ returned." And you Seventh-day Adventists say, "No, it is a bogus Christ."

And then I can imagine them saying words like these: "You Adventists are a bunch of contrary idiots. All because we did not tell them or warn them before it happened. So don't be ashamed of your story. It will inspire others." So if we withhold this vital information, what will it cost us? We will become a vilified people, and we will lose our ability to influence them to the real Christ. So let us do our job of warning people now before we lose our influence. Dealing with the deceptive appearance of the false Christ, let us notice the chronology of these events. In the process, we will discover that the Bible depicts four comings of Jesus Christ. Three comings are genuine, and one coming is a bad counterfeit. Now, the first event. The first coming of the real Christ was when he came as a baby to be the Savior of the world. He grows into a man, and he becomes the sinless Savior of the world. The second one, which is the next one, is the bogus Christ. For this is designed to deceive people, so it has to happen before the real Christ returns. We know it's the false Christ, for he does two things wrong. His feet touch the ground, whereas the real Christ does not touch the ground at his second appearing. He does at the third appearing, but not at his second. And B, Satan also claims to have changed the Sabbath from Saturday to Sunday. This is the key point that will enable you to know that although you're looking at a supernatural being who does beautiful things, says beautiful words, when he says he changed the Sabbath from Saturday to Sunday, you can know he is the bogus one. For the real Jesus said in our next two slides these words, Matthew 5, verse 18, "For assuredly I say to you, till heaven and earth pass away, one jot or one tittle will by no means pass from the law till all is fulfilled." A jot is like the dot above the letter I, and the tittle is like the little bar across the letter T. And when Satan comes and claims to have changed the Sabbath, heaven and earth will not have passed away, for the whole point of his bogus coming is to deceive people before the real second coming happens. If the heavens and earth had passed away, there'd be nobody here to deceive. And that is how we know the false Christ, which is Satan in disguise, comes before the real Christ comes back. The third event is after the bogus coming of Satan as Christ, and it is the true second coming of the real Jesus Christ, whom we meet in the air and not on the earth, as our next slide teaches. 1 Thessalonians 4:17. "And we who are alive and remain shall be caught up together with them," that's the resurrected dead, "in the clouds to meet the Lord in the air, and thus we shall always be with the Lord." Then we have the fourth event, which is the genuine third and final coming of the real Jesus Christ 1,000 years later. At this coming, Christ's feet do touch the earth, as Zechariah 14:4 says, "that in that day his feet will stand on the Mount of Olives. Thus the Lord my God will come, and all the saints." For Jesus and the saints to come back to earth, they must have previously left planet earth, and of course they did leave at the genuine second coming of the real Jesus Christ. Thus, after the 1,000 years of living in heaven, where God is already building homes for us, Christ and the saints come from heaven back to this earth with the holy city. So four comings. There are three genuine, and one is false, and is the next one that is the false one. So when the Sunday law is passed as a result of these three trigger events, what should be the response of those who want to live for and please God? Acts of the Apostles, page 69. We are to receive the Word of God as supreme authority. We are to recognize human government as an ordinance of divine appointment and teach obedience to it as a sacred duty within its legitimate sphere. But when its claims conflict with the claims of God,

we must obey God rather than men. God's word must be recognized as above all human legislation. Now, thus says the Lord is not to be set aside for a thus says the church or a thus says the state. Let us back up for a moment. What happens after the first trigger event takes place, the prophesied economic crash? This financial crash, the non-believing public finally realize that they've reaped what they've sown. And now they want legislators to enact a national Sunday law. And what will be the consequences of them? There'll be a huge food crisis. But those who obey man's national Sunday law, they will be able to buy and sell, even though the food supplies will have greatly diminished. But ultimately, they will perish eternally. But there's also trouble ahead for God's obedient saints, as our next Bible reading states, and that no man may buy or sell save he that had the mark or the number of his name and the name of the beast. That means those who want to keep God's day instead of man's day will be the ones not able to buy or sell, as that slide says. But we have three great powers working for us: God the Father, God the Son, and God the Holy Spirit. But God's enemy also works very hard through his three forces: Roman Catholicism, apostate Protestantism, and spiritualism. So here's a huge warning. We're not talking about the godly people who worship in these systems, genuinely believing they're doing things God's way. We're not talking about those people. Instead, we're talking about those who control the management and lead out in these organizational agency. Because history reveals that Satan has obviously chosen to work through them to achieve his own goals. But the three spiritual forces, Roman Catholicism, apostate Protestantism, and spiritualism, will present legislating Sunday worldwide as something good for the family. But such legislation, when extended to compulsory worship on the first day Sunday, will have profound consequences, for it upsets God. As an inspired Bible commentator was shown, Maranatha, page 262, the substitution of the false for the true is the last act in the drama. When this substitution becomes universal, God will reveal himself. When the laws of men are exalted above the laws of God, when the powers of this earth try to force men to keep the first day of the week, know that the time has come for God to work. He will arise in his majesty and will shake terribly the earth. He will come out of his place to punish the inhabitants of the world for their iniquity. So the stage is being set, because already Roman Catholicism and apostate Protestantism and spiritualism are coming together in an ecumenical movement. And they will soon get the governments of the world to pass a national Sunday law. But sadly, God will have to deal with these rebellious actions in the same way that he has dealt with open rebellion in the past. But God's people play a big part in these final events, for they know how much it means to God to have loyal subjects to defend his law and his character. And so he will come out of his place to punish the inhabitants of the world for their iniquity. Maranatha, page 262. When the laws of earthly rulers are brought into opposition to the laws of the supreme ruler of the universe, then those who are God's subjects will be true to him. So if we're going to be loyal to God then, why not be loyal to him now? And because we put the moral law of God, the Ten Commandments, above the religious laws of men, we will finally be threatened with a death decree. As Revelation 13 verse 15 says, and he had power to cause as many as would not worship the image of the beast should be killed. When this time comes, the loyal ones will be very conscious of the following fact. How we fare in the Sunday law test will determine our destiny. Joseph, Daniel, Shadrach, Meshach, Abednego, and the martyrs of the Dark Ages all passed their tests. And by God's grace and our right choices, we will pass the test too. Have no fear of that, for God strengthens us commensurate with our need at the time of the test. As our next slide states,
I can do all things through Christ who strengthened me. Philippians 4.

verse 13. And so God does more than strengthen us. He actually starts to play a part personally in the final wrap-up of this war against Satan. Psalm 119, verse 126 says, "It is time for thee to work, Lord, for they have made void thy law." Yes, God is going to step in personally. And what is one of the things he plans to do? Remember, at the counterfeit coming of Christ, he says he changed the law of God. But God says, no, that's wrong. And so a brilliant thing happens before human probation closes. The precious record of the law was placed in the Ark of the Testament and is still there, safely hidden from the human family. But in God's appointed time, he will bring forth these tables of stone to be a testimony to all the world against the disregard of his commandments and against the idolatrous worship of a counterfeit Sabbath. What a day that will be, to have those Ten Commandments found and revealed again to the world. You see, they were hidden in the time of Hezekiah when Jerusalem was about to be attacked by its enemies. Obviously, the news media isn't commenting on these things today, for these wonderful Bible prophecies are yet to be fulfilled. But it'll be front page news when it happens. You see, since Jesus defeated Satan at Calvary 2,000 years ago, Satan has been fighting a losing battle. And yet, this is the only war that I know of where the winner is already revealed, and the winner is God and his true believers. So don't dabble with the things of the devil. He is a loser, as this slide reads. Testimonies to Ministers, page 410. The bulwarks of Satan will never triumph. Victory will attend the third angel's message, referring to the messages in Revelation 14, 6 to 12, that are to be taken to the whole world. As the captain of the Lord's host tore down the walls of Jericho, so the Lord's commandment-keeping people triumph and all opposing elements be defeated. So what is one of the ways that God will use to bring about victory? God brings forth his triumphant army of born-again, spirit-filled followers at the time of the second Pentecost. Yes, there is to be a second Pentecost, and it will be more powerful than the first Pentecost of 2,000 years ago. The people will have cloven tongues of fire above their heads, just as the disciples did 2,000 years ago. As a result, the public have no option but to say, "Here is the patience of the saints. Here are they that keep the commandments of God and the faith of Jesus." Revelation 14, 12. And so to be commandment keepers, they must be Seventh-day Sabbath keepers. Agreed? And so the public say the words recorded in the above Bible text because of the two things that they observe. An inspired Bible commentator tells us as follows, Early Writings, page 278, 279. Servants of God endowed with power from on high, with their faces lighted up and shining with holy consecration, went forth to proclaim the message from heaven. So the second thing the public sees is Bible-carrying Seventh-day Sabbath keepers coming to the door of their homes, urging the people to come out of the Sunday-keeping churches before it is too late. But it's also the fact that their faces are lit up like Moses' face was when he came down from the mountain that absolutely fascinated.

before her destruction. God's people were strengthened by the excellent glory which rested upon them in rich abundance and prepared them to endure the hour of temptation. I heard everywhere a multitude of voices saying, "Here is the patience of the saints. Here are they that keep the commandments of God and the faith of Jesus." So once God's second Pentecost arrives, the final warning message will be given by the Seventh-day Adventist Church with great power, and will be urging the genuine Christians who are still in the first day Sunday-keeping churches that they are to do what God asked them to do in Revelation 18, verse 4, "Come out of her, my people, that ye be not partakers of her sins, and that ye receive not of her plagues." And what are the people who leave the Sunday-keeping churches to come into? They are to leave the pagans' first-day Sunday-keeping churches and join up with God's seventh-day Sabbath-keeping church, which already has over 20 million people in its ranks. Revelation tells us that the devil is very angry with this church, but it also tells us that God's church makes God very happy because we're doing what he asks us to do. We teach the usual Bible topics, plus the distinctive doctrines which are being ignored by most of the Sunday Christians and which Satan doesn't want you knowing about. We have the largest Protestant education system in the world and some of the finest hospitals and medical clinics in the world. That's the private ones. The Bible refers to this last day church as the remnant, which is identified by the following three Bible verses. That's Revelation 12:17 and Revelation 19:10 and Revelation 14:12. The three components: they obey the commandments of God, they have faith in Jesus, and they've been given by God the spirit of prophecy. When I did the check by reading the book of Revelation in 1970, I discovered that there were four churches that kept all of God's Ten Commandments. But of those four, only one, the Seventh-day Adventist Church, had the true gift of prophecy. And the book, of course, the Old Testament book of Joel, chapter 2, stated that before Christ's return, God would give that gift to his chosen servants. But I think I hear you question my statement about the need for committed Sunday-keeping Christians to leave the Sunday-keeping churches. How can that be correct when these Sunday-keeping Christians already love God? The answer is simple, for Jesus himself answers the question for us. He said in John 14:21, "He who has my commandments and keeps them, it is he who loves me." New King James Version. Saying you love God but not keeping his commandments means two things. You're either presuming on the mercy of God, or you assume you can claim salvation while still sinning willfully. But the angel told Joseph, the husband of Mary 2,000 years ago, the baby would be called Jesus, for he shall save his people from their sins, not in their sins. That is why keeping of the fourth commandment, as well as the other nine, is so important. And because it's close to harvest time, it's the Seventh-day Adventist Church that had come into. Not because we keep the Jewish annual Sabbath, we don't, for they were nailed to the cross, but we do keep God's weekly Sabbath. Now I need to remind you of what started the war in heaven, and then reveal who it is that finishes that war on earth. Patriarchs and Prophets, page 67 and 68. In attacking the law, he, that is Lucifer, aimed to overthrow the authority of its author. So the war in heaven was over the law of God. Satan said, "We are angels and can decide for ourselves what is right and what is wrong." And then he said to God, "You're making this species called mankind. You'll expect them to keep your law, and they will not be able to." And so Satan has been continuing his warfare on planet Earth over the law of God that he challenged in heaven. But Satan had not counted on a very special group of people mentioned in the Bible. God wins, and he wins by having a group of humans who prove that the devil is wrong and God is right. Who are these people? The 144,000 mentioned in Revelation chapter 7. And who is it that comprises the 144,000? And why are they so important to God? You'll have to wait for part 9 of the big picture

They are high in B12. They have some B vitamins. They have some proteins, a little bit of carbohydrate. But they are a fungus. And if someone has a yeast problem in their body, they're best to keep away from the mushrooms. Are mushrooms good for you? Can you eat mushrooms? Well, God certainly made mushrooms, and he certainly made them very nice. I can remember when we were living down in Melbourne, my son came to me one day and he said, "Mum, there are two people that come in a car and they come under the big trees down the bottom of the paddock. I think you call a paddock a field. And they gather things. And my son, William, crept up in the bush. He wanted to know what they were doing. And there was this type of mushroom that almost looks like coral. So we investigated what this mushroom was. And apparently some of the restaurants pay a very high price for this coral mushroom. And so my son picked some and we cooked it and it was very delicious. It is true there are some mushrooms, especially the gold top, that have hallucinogenic effect on the body. There are some mushrooms that can be toxic, so it is important to know your mushrooms. They are high in B12. They have some B vitamins. They have some proteins, a little bit of carbohydrate. But they are a fungus, and if someone has a yeast problem in their body, they're best to keep away from the mushrooms. If someone is endeavoring to conquer cancer in their body because of the link between cancer and fungus, they also are best to leave the mushrooms away or to leave the mushrooms alone. But if they conquer their yeast fungal problems in their body, and if they conquer cancer problems in their body, it's quite possible that at a certain time they can eat a little mushrooms.

Welcome back to our series, Complete Restoration. This is number 8, and we are getting close. In fact, this lecture is, in many ways, the high point. If you don't get this one, you won't be ready for the next one. So before we go into this one, let's bow again before our Creator and our God. Heavenly Father, our Creator, our King, and our Restorer, our Savior. Father, we bow humbly before you, recognizing that you are all to us. We didn't bring ourselves into this world, and we cannot save ourselves from this world. So, Father, as we look into your word, as we discover more of you, speak clearly to us. For we ask it in Jesus' name. Amen. So we're coming along. We're at number 8. Are you collecting more pieces than you had before? I hope you are. If you haven't, you need to go back in the series and see the first ones and understand them. I cannot, unfortunately, in one series, show you all the pieces. God is limitless, and there are many, many things to know. But I can show you one more piece that will help you on your journey of

discovering him. And that one piece that makes your other pieces make sense, this is very much one of those pieces. These three messages we've been looking at in Revelation, they aren't so cryptic anymore, are they? They're becoming clearer and clearer as we go, and by God's grace, they will become crystal clear before we're finished. The truth is starting to come alive. And if you're perceptive, you see a hint there. The truth is starting to come alive. So far, we've seen that Babylon is fallen, that God is telling us that the things that appear to be our giants, the things that are holding us back, the things that are causing us to be afraid, he says they are fallen. Today, we are going to discover what Babylon is. The judgment is when God brings evil to account and sets his people free. The everlasting gospel is good news because God promised with his own writing that he will restore his people. Taking them out of Egypt was just the beginning. He is going to take Egypt out of our hearts. The everlasting gospel is good news because God had demonstrated through history and through his Son that he has both the ability and the desire to restore us completely and make us masterpieces for his glory. He says, I am delaying my coming because I am long-suffering. I don't want one person to perish. The fear of God is complete trust in his ability to fulfill his promises, which abolishes all fear. Do you remember Abraham? All his life he was afraid. God's not going to get it done. God's not going to get it done. God's not going to get it done. So he made mistake after mistake after mistake. But finally he learned God can do what he says he can do. We learn what it means to give God glory. We saw that seeing him in his glory removes any illusion that we have any glory of our own. To give God glory is to have Jesus live in us and through us, and in this way show forth his glory to the world, a glory that will far exceed any man-made attempt at our own glory. Jesus came and showed us what God's glory is. He says, if you have seen me, you have seen the Father. Last lecture, we learned that worship, it's full surrender to the one who made us, is able to deliver us through judgment and restore us back to the glory that we had in Eden, glory we have never experienced except through the person of Jesus. If you want to see a full, clear picture of the glory of God, walk through Matthew, Mark, Luke, and John. Discover Jesus. Today, the maddening wine, the second angel's message, here it is. Another angel followed saying, Babylon is fallen, that great city, because she has made all nations drink of the wine of the wrath of her fornication. The book of Revelation is full of symbols drawing from the Old Testament, teaching us based on where we've come from, what is yet to come. Babylon is not literally a great city. It was a great city in the past, but it was the character of Babylon that God is talking about, not the city. Today we will discover what Babylon is and what is this maddening wine that she wants us to drink. You know the famous expression, do not drink the Kool-Aid, which came about after Jonestown and that horrible incident there. Don't drink the poison. Babylon is fallen. I told you Babylon is fallen, but I never told you who Babylon is. Are you ready? Oh, there are many theories. Even some Seventh-day Adventists think they know what Babylon is, but what does the Bible say Babylon is? More simple, it's more than you think, and simpler too. This is a quote from The Great Controversy. I apologize for not putting the quote up there. Great Controversy, one of the last chapters, the very first part of the chapter, you'll find it on there on the first page. This scripture points forward to a time when the announcement of the fall of Babylon, as made by the second angel, Revelation 14:8, is to be repeated, with the additional mention of the corruptions which have been entering the various organizations that constitute Babylon since that message was first given. Here she is commenting on Revelation 18. We don't have time to go into all that, but she points out in her commentary that there are various organizations which Babylon has entered. In other words, Babylon is made up of a whole bunch of organizations. Something has entered into them. Corruptions, she says, have entered into them. Babylon is not one organization. It is not one city. It is not one anything. Babylon is not an organization.

Babylon is a corruption that enters organizations. It doesn't just enter organizations either. Babylon can enter you. Babylon can enter me. Babylon is something much more sinister than an organization. See, it's safe if we make it an organization, because then we think, well, if I leave this organization and join this one, then I'm safe. Doesn't work that way. What does this corruption look like? Here are some characteristics of the corruption the Bible calls Babylon. Babylon says, you are on your own. Babylon says, don't trust anyone. Babylon says that givers are weak and takers are strong. Babylon says, show weakness, show no weakness, and exalt yourself. Babylon says, you are the master of your own destiny. Babylon says, preserve yourself at all costs. Think what decision Shadrach, Meshach, and Abednego would have made on that fateful day in Daniel chapter 3 as they stood before the king of Babylon. What decision would they have made had the corruption of Babylon entered into them? Had they believed that they were on their own? Nebuchadnezzar believed he was. Do you remember what he said? He said, guys, what kind of God is going to rescue you out of my hands? I show no weakness. I am the master of my own destiny. I take. I am not weak. I am strong. I trust no one. I preserve myself. I am here to make you submit to me. I am the greatest. And they said, oh no, king, we don't need to answer you in this, because we know that that corruption that has corrupted you isn't true. It's not true. So you can throw us in the fire if you want. We are not deceived. We know who our God is. Think about it. We live in a culture that has almost completely been swept away by the theory of evolution. Theory of evolution. Compare and contrast what the Bible says about creation and the implications of creation versus what the theory of evolution says and its implications. Creation says we are not alone. Evolution says we are alone. Creation says you are loved and you have a purpose. Evolution says you are a cosmic anomaly, an accident. You just happen to come into existence. You don't come from anyone or anything, and you aren't going anywhere. You just are. Creation says that our destiny matters, that we are headed somewhere. Evolution says we have no destiny at all. Creation says today is just a stepping stone to eternity. Evolution says lie, cheat, steal, kill, because only the strong survive, and all you have is now. Get it now. Eat, drink, and be merry, for tomorrow we die. In fact, you will see as a culture, as this theory of evolution grows and grows and grows, you will see morality decrease and decrease, because morality makes no sense in evolution. As the deception grows, as the maddening wine increases, as more and more people drink the Kool-Aid, you are going to see the devastating effects it will have on culture. People will become like animals. Think about it. Creation says we are not alone. Evolution says we are alone. Creation says our Father is all-powerful. Evolution says your survival's up to you. Creation says because of him you have nothing to fear from anyone else. Evolution says self-preservation at all costs, and we fear everything. Everything is a threat. Everything is against us. Creation says you can trust him. Evolution says you can never really trust anyone, making love impossible. Because where there is no trust, there is no love. Babylon is not an organization. We've already confirmed that fact. Babylon is a corruption that enters organizations. How does it enter? Genesis 3 and 4. Adam and Eve in Genesis 3. Cain and Abel in Genesis 4.

did that corruption enter? We'll come back to Cain and Abel. We'll come back to Adam and Eve. But for a moment, I want us to pause at the Tower of Babel. It's a story that doesn't get talked about a whole lot. You have to understand that these people went through something devastating called the flood. And as Noah and his three sons and their wives had children and the population began to increase, the reality of that flood was all around them. They could not deny that it happened. The evidence was everywhere.

time you see a rainbow. And we know that rainbows are formed by water with light passing through. There had never been rain before then, so they had never seen a rainbow. It was the first time Noah had seen one. This beautiful, glorious thing shining in the sky. He said, Noah, every time you see that, you will know. It's my promise to you. I will never, ever flood the world like that again. It will not happen. But the corruption of Babylon says, you can't really believe what God says. When the serpent came to Eve, he said, did God really say? When Cain looked at his options between offering this sacrifice or offering that sacrifice, his mind began to warp and think, do I really have to do it God's way? And then after the flood, the people said, you know what? God says he won't do it, and there is that rainbow in the sky, but you know what? Maybe that's just some natural phenomenon, and maybe we should be a little more proactive. Maybe we should be a little more concerned about our own destiny. Maybe we should take matters into our own hands. Maybe we should build a tower. Maybe we can't believe what God promised. Maybe we don't trust the one who made the promise. Maybe we should build our own stairway to heaven and save ourselves. Maybe we're on our own. Maybe this is up to us. Maybe the burden is on us to take care of our own reality. Maybe there is no God who's going to keep any of his promises. Think about it. Think about it. Think about what Abraham's life journey tells us. We've been there several times already, but think clearly about it. Abraham desired the promise. Don't you think those people before at the Tower of Babel, don't you think they desired to never see a flood? Of course they did. Of course they never wanted to see the world flooded like that again. Of course. Did Abraham desire to become a great nation? Of course he did. But he doubted God's ability to bring the promise to reality. God made a promise never to flood the world. They doubted God's ability to bring his promise to reality. This doubt was the seed from which all of Abraham's mistakes grew. Had Abraham not doubted the promise of God, he never would have offered his servant to be his son. Had Abraham not doubted the promise of God, he never would have lied about Sarah being his sister, because for him to become a great nation, they both had to go on and survive together, because God said, the child will come from you. There was no danger of them dying, of being destroyed, of being separated. But Abraham didn't believe God could keep his promise. Abraham never would have taken Hagar as his wife. It never would have happened. Had Abraham simply said, God, it's not happened yet, and it seems to me that it's too late, and I confess to you that I don't understand, but I trust you. Had Abraham taken that path, Hagar and him never would have come together. Look at the pain that that caused in his household. Look at the angst and the division. Look at all of the problems. Look at how that led to polygamy in his descendants. All of it never would have happened if he had simply trusted what God said. Finally, Isaac was born, and Abraham was convinced. Do you remember in Ezekiel, God said, I'm going to do this, and I'm going to do this, and I'm going to do this, and you shall become this. And when I'm done doing what I said I'm going to do, you will know that I am the Lord. God's intent in human history is to intervene and intervene and intervene so that we see and understand that he is God. And his power is limitless. Moses.

doubted God could even use him. I'm slow of speech, Lord. The people won't believe me, Lord. It's too late to use me, Lord. I can't go back, Lord. It's not going to work. Moses doubted Pharaoh would ever let the people go. Moses doubted the covenant, the testimony that God wrote with his own finger, could be salvaged after the incident with the golden calf. So he smashed the covenant to the ground. Moses doubted that God could feed the people with the quail they desired. Do you remember that story? It's one of the stories that's rarely told in Moses' life, but it's a humiliating story. When I read that story and I think of my own life, my own experience, and all the things God's already done for me, I become ashamed and embarrassed. Look at Moses. He's been through 10 plagues. He's been through the Red Sea. He's seen miracles upon miracles upon miracles. But when the people ask for meat, Moses says, I can't give you any. And God says, Moses, if they want meat, I'll give them meat. I'll give them meat for 30 days. They'll have so much meat, they'll be sick of it. It'll be coming out of their ears. It'll be a curse to them. They will hate it. And Moses says, God, you can't do that. Look where we are. Where are you going to get it from? He even says, God, if you took all the meat from the sea and put it there, you would never have enough meat to put it 3 feet high or whatever it was that God said. God said, I'll put meat like you can't imagine. God said, and Moses says, God, that's beyond you. I mean, the Red Sea was impressive. The plagues were impressive. Water from the rock, impressive. But God, that's beyond you. I want to stop here and reiterate the point that restoration is a process. It's not an event. You know, if you have a towel and it's soaking wet and you wring that towel out as tight as you can until the water stops coming, and then you take that towel and you twist it a different way and you wring it out again, what happens? More water comes. Less than before, but still more water. And then you turn it a different way and you wring it again, less water again, but still more water. You see, the corruption of Babylon that has pierced deep into our hearts is the curse of unbelief. And when God demonstrates his power, that unbelief begins to break up. That unbelief begins to lose its power, but it's still there. And then another challenge comes along and we struggle between belief and unbelief, belief and unbelief. And sometimes we believe and sometimes we crumble in unbelief. But every time God does what he says he can do, the unbelief dies a little bit more. Apparently, even after the Red Sea, after the 10 plagues, after Mount Sinai, after all the miracles, there was still unbelief in the heart of Moses. And when God says, Moses, I can cover the desert floor with meat, I'll give them so much meat, they will hate it. When God said that, Moses tried to imagine it. He couldn't imagine it. Unbelief welled up in him, and he said, God, that can't be done. God's response was quick and decisive. He said, Moses, is my arm short that I cannot save? Interesting, isn't it? He doesn't say, Moses, is my arm short that I cannot produce quail? He says, Moses, is my arm short that I cannot save?

said to Eve. If you go back and read that account carefully, Satan did not convince her to believe him. No, he was smarter than that. All he did was plant the seed of doubt and then say, Eve, check it out for yourself. Don't believe me. You need to trust yourself, Eve. Look at this situation for yourself. Don't take my word for it. Don't take God's word for it. Look, Eve, look for yourself. Trust yourself. And the Bible says she looked and she saw and she made a decision based on what she thought rather than what God said. When Moses looked at the desert floor, looked at all the people, he said, I don't think that that's possible. How many times have we worshiped our own thinking above the power of God? How many times have we limited what God can do to what we can do? Doubt. It's like a cancer. Do you remember when Jesus was sent into the wilderness to be tempted by Satan? Do you remember what happened there? The first thing he said to Jesus was, if you are the Son of God. You see, it's not that making stones into bread would have been wrong. That was not the issue. The act of doing it would have been confirming the doubt that Satan had planted. Oh, I need to prove it. I need to show that I'm the Son of God. I need to do something to reestablish the fact that I am the Son of God. Oh, no, Jesus said, I don't need to prove anything because I am the Son of God. Satan wasn't done. Second time he comes, the exact same thing. If you are the Son of God, throw yourself down. If the word is designed to imply and plant the seed of doubt. You know, if God really loved you, then you wouldn't be in this situation. No, I'm not going down that road because my God says he will never leave me nor forsake me. My God says that when the waters come, they will not sweep over me. When the fire comes, it will not consume me. God will not necessarily keep me from trials, but he will be with me in them. I don't have to bow to the doubts of the devil. Then the last temptation, I can give you more and better than God can. He took Jesus up and showed him all the kingdoms of the world. He said, Jesus, just bow to me and I'll give it all to you. Look what I can give you. Look, Eve, if you would just eat this fruit, I will give you more and better than God did. You know the famous saying we have, a bird in the hand is worth two in the bush. You better take it now, Jesus, while you can get it. You may not make it through your mission. You better take it now. You better come and get it while it's good. Jesus, you might not make it, so get it now. Doubt. The Garden of Eden. This is not obviously the Garden of Eden. We haven't been there yet. But I want you to think about something. What made the Garden of Eden perfect? Was it the flowers, the trees, the grass, the fresh air, the sunshine? What made that place perfect? Well, think about this. When Eve ate the fruit, and then she gave some to her husband and he ate it, and the euphoria lasted for a little bit, the pleasures of sin always last for a season. But when the euphoria died and they realized what had happened, we call that the morning after now. When they realized they were afraid and ashamed, still the same grass, still the same trees, still the same sky, same fresh air, but something was tragically wrong. What made the garden perfect was the perfect relationship between Adam and Eve and their God. And when that

relationship was violated by the introduction of doubt and them taking on the responsibility of deciding what was good and bad for themselves and making their own decisions independent of God's word, when that relationship was severed, the garden was not perfect anymore. Ever since that time, that doubt and unbelief has raged in us, and the world has suffered as a result. But look at what the Bible says. I saw a new heaven and a new earth, for the first heaven and the first earth had passed away. Behold, the tabernacle of God is with men. He will dwell with them. They shall be his people. God himself will be with them and be their God. God will wipe away every tear from their eyes. There will be no more death, no more sorrow, no more crying. There shall be no pain, for the former things have passed away. We cannot even imagine a world where cancer does not eat people alive, a world where relationships don't fracture apart and families are torn apart, a world where crying ceases. We can't imagine a place like that. We have been so long under the dominion of sin that we can't imagine going back to a place where we and God are in complete harmony, where sin doesn't exist. But the Bible says that day is coming. It's not the trees that need to be restored. It's not, there are physical issues, but that's not the issue. What caused physical degradation in nature was the degradation of us. We need to be restored. It was our relationship with God that made it a perfect place. Listen to this, great controversy, the very last page. The great controversy is ended. Sin and sinners are no more. The entire universe is clean. One pulse of harmony and gladness beats through the vast creation. From him who created all flow life and light and gladness. Throughout the realms of illimitable space, from the minutest atom to the greatest world, we saw that NASA scale from the smallest thing, the string theory, all the way up to 10 to the 27th power, the size of the universe. She says from the smallest to the greatest, all the way through creation, everything, animate and inanimate, all things in their unshadowed beauty and perfect joy declare one thing: God is love. You see, where love is, trust is. Where trust is, love is. When my children were small and they went 3 or 4 steps up on the stairs and I held out my arms, they jumped into my arms. They didn't think anything about it because they know that I love them and they know that I will catch them because we have a relationship that they don't even question. Unless we become like little children, we will never enter the kingdom. Someday it's all going to be restored, and we have the privilege of being there. What will make it perfect? Not the trees, not the sky. In fact, if you are honest with the scriptures, Jesus spends very little time painting for us the physical picture of heaven. That is not the issue. In fact, we know that we're going to spend part of the first part of eternity in his heaven. Then he's going to come and move back to this earth and remake this earth, because the place is not what makes heaven. What makes heaven is that we are with him. He is with us, and there is no animosity, no pain, no severing of relationship, no sin, no nothing between us. If you've ever been in a relationship where something has gone wrong and then you work on that something that went wrong, forgiveness occurs and the restoration is restored, the relationship is restored and you come back together, you know that joy. God is waiting to experience that joy with us when all is right again. Simply put, if you have 2 minutes to tell someone the story of the Bible or less, here it is. We were with God in the beginning. We were like God in the beginning. This is not some majestic thing, we're as powerful as God thing. It's we were as loving as God.
We were as

As innocent and undefiled as God, we were like him in character. But we are not with God now. And we are constantly torn between being like God and fleeing from him to serve ourselves, make our own decisions, and be our own king. We are torn between belief and unbelief, because if God can't be believed, then I have to go over here and do my own thing. But we can be with God again. We can be fully restored. We can live. These bones can live. Jesus says, I can bring Israel up from the grave. I can put breath back into her. I can put the body back together. I can do that because I'm God. And when I'm done, you will know that I am he. Johann Tetzel went through Europe telling the people, pay up or burn. You see, the message that he preached was basically this: your salvation depends on you. If you can't pay, you can't play. If you can't do it, it won't get done. It's all on you. Our picture of the judgment has done very much the same thing. It's on us. If I can't get back to where I need to be, if I can't pull myself up by my bootstraps and do it right, if I can't measure up, then God's going to cut me loose. What a travesty. It's the lie. It's the corruption of Babylon, the belief that he will not do it, and so we are left to do it. Consider what Jesus said. Matthew 22, Jesus answered and spoke to them again by parables and said, the kingdom of heaven is like a certain king who arranged a marriage for his son. He sent out his servants to call those who were invited to the wedding. Jesus is the groom. We, the church, are his bride. They were not willing to come. Again, he sent out other servants saying, tell those who are invited, see, I have prepared my dinner. My oxen and fatted cattle are killed. All things are ready. Come. Come to the wedding. But they made light of it, and they went their ways. We don't really believe there's a wedding. We don't really care if there's a wedding. We have our own things. We're so busy taking care of ourselves. One had a farm. Another had a business. They were busy. Self-preservation is all-consuming. And the rest seized his servants, treated them spitefully, and killed them. Do you remember what happened with Cain? Cain said, I have a better way. I'm going to do it myself. I don't really trust that God's actually going to send someone to save us. This whole symbolic thing about offering this lamb to represent what some deliverer is going to come. I'm going to take care of it myself. See these beautiful fruit I produce? If that's not good enough for God, then nothing's good enough. It's all about me. Totally consumed with me. And being consumed with himself wasn't good enough, instead of confessing what was wrong and giving up the corruptions of Babylon and letting go of those false ideas, instead he killed his brother to silence his own conscience. God said to Cain, after he offered the wrong sacrifice, he said, Cain, sin is lying at the door, its desire is for you, but you must master it. In other words, Cain, it's not too late for you. It's the fact you made a mistake and offered the wrong offering, that's not going to do you in. Making mistakes is not going to do you in, but if you don't let go of the idea that it's all about you, that will kill you. Verse 7, but when the king heard about it, he was furious, and he sent out his armies, destroyed those murderers, burned up their city. Then he said to his servants, the wedding is ready, but those who were invited, they wouldn't come. Therefore, go into the highways, and as many as you find, invite to the wedding. So those servants went out to the highways, gathered together all whom they found, both bad and good. Doesn't matter who you are, you're going to be invited. The wedding hall was filled with guests. These messages in Revelation, every tribe, every kindred, every tongue, every people, you are invited.
When the king came to

see the guests, he saw a man there who did not have on a wedding garment. He said to that man, "Friend, how did you come in here without a wedding garment?" The man was speechless. The king said to his servants, "Bind him hand and foot, take him away. Cast him into outer darkness. There will be weeping and gnashing of teeth." What is this wedding garment? I told you earlier in the series, if something is true and worthwhile, it's true from Genesis to Revelation. The Bible has consistent themes. God is not trying to confuse us or hide anything. If we seek him, we will find him. What is this wedding garment? Divine clothing from the king. That's what the story says. The story says they were given these wedding garments by the king. The king provided them. Adam and Eve had it and lost it. If you go back to Genesis chapter 3, you will find a pair of people who were clothed with the glory of God. They had this robe of light, and as soon as they severed the relationship, it was gone. They lost it. But we can have it back. We can get that garment back. Come with me to Revelation 19. This is one of the best, most joyous passages in all of the book of Revelation. Revelation 19, verse 1. This is when God's people go back to heaven and exult with their victory over Babylon. "After these things, I heard a loud voice of a great multitude in heaven saying, 'Hallelujah, salvation and glory and honor and power belong to our God.'" Do you remember what Luke says? Luke says that when the sky opens and Jesus returns, there will be a group of people who will look up and say, "This is our God. We have waited for him and he will save us." A people who are overjoyed because they put their faith in the promises of God and he kept his promise. Joy. "For true and righteous are his judgments, because he has judged the great harlot who corrupted the earth with her fornication." There it is again. The judgment is bringing to accountability those who are against God and his people. "He has avenged on her the blood of his servants shed by her. He has brought her to justice." In Revelation 6, they ask God, how long until you judge, God, righteous and true? What is taking so long? He says, wait, I have it under control, but I will do what I've said I will do. Now he has done it. Again, they said, "Hallelujah, her smoke rises up forever and ever." The 24 elders, the four living creatures, fell down and worshiped God who sat on the throne, saying, "Amen and hallelujah." Then a voice came from the throne saying, "Praise our God, all you his servants and those who fear him, both small and great." Good, bad, small, great, doesn't matter, they're all invited. "And I heard, as it were, the voice of a great multitude, as the sound of many waters, as the sound of mighty thunderings, saying, 'Hallelujah, for the Lord God omnipotent reigns.'" Let us be glad and rejoice and give him glory, for the marriage of the Lamb has come. His wife has made herself ready. We are his wife. What have we done to make ourselves ready? Verse 8, "And to her it was granted to be arrayed in fine linen, clean and bright, for the fine linen is the righteous acts of the saints." Here it is. Here's the wedding garment we've been looking for, but there's something wrong with the verse. When I was studying this out and I came to that, because I had looked at the big picture, I came to this verse and I knew something is wrong. It doesn't fit. The verse says the fine linen is the righteous acts of the saints. In other words, it's the things that we did that made us clean and white. That can't be. So I went back to my rusty Greek, and then I went and found somebody who knew Greek better than me, and we looked it over, and this is what we found.

The word there, the translated righteous acts, is dikaioma. Dikaioma means a thing pronounced to be just. A thing pronounced by God to be righteous, as of the restoration of a criminal. A fresh chance given him, a righteous deed, an instance of perfect righteousness. But the Bible says all of our righteousness is like filthy rags. The Bible says we have no glory of our own. The Bible says all have sinned and fallen short of the glory of God. This fine linen cannot possibly be the righteous acts of the saints. In fact, the correct Greek translation would be that this fine linen is the act that makes things right. The putting on of the fine linen is the one act that makes everything right. In Christ's Object Lessons, Ellen White spends pages on the parable that Jesus told of the wedding garment. We are going to read some passages. It is incredible. Listen. By the wedding garment in the parable is represented the pure, spotless character which Christ's true followers possess. Well, where'd we get it? To the church it is given that she should be arrayed in fine linen, clean and white, not having spot or wrinkle or any such thing. The verse that we just read in Revelation 19:8 and the second half from Ephesians 5:27. The fine linen, says the scriptures, is the righteousness of saints. Where'd we get it? It is the righteousness of Christ, his own unblemished character, that through faith is imparted to all who receive him as their personal Savior. You remember the son who went away, the son who came back in shame, the son who said, I'll never be able to go back home again, but I'm just going to ask for a job as a servant. That son, when he got there, the father said, put the robe on him. He is my son again. He was dead, but he is alive. The white robe of innocence was worn by our first parents when they were placed by God in Holy Eden. They lived in perfect conformity to the will of God. Every thought of his was every thought of theirs. They were in complete harmony with each other. All the strength of their affections was given to their heavenly Father. Can you imagine if your heart's desires were in complete harmony with God's? That's how it was. A beautiful soft light, the light of God, enshrouded the holy pair. This robe of light was a symbol of their spiritual garments of heavenly innocence. Had they remained true to God, it would ever have continued to enshroud them. But when sin entered, they severed their connection with God, and the light that had encircled them departed. Naked and ashamed, they tried to supply the place of the heavenly garments by sewing together fig leaves for a covering. They tried to create their own. This is what the transgressors of God's law have done ever since the day of Adam and Eve's disobedience. They have sewed together fig leaves to cover the nakedness caused by their transgression. They have worn the garments of their own devising. By works of their own, they have tried to cover their sins and make themselves acceptable to God. Let that sink in. They have worn their own garments, made by their own hands, to cover their own sins. It didn't work for Adam and Eve. It will not work for us. But this, she says, they can never do. Remember I told you to study that word never? How often can they do that? How often will it work? Never. Nothing can man devise to supply the place of his lost robe of innocence. No fig leaf garment, no worldly citizen dress can be worn by those who sit down with Christ and angels at the marriage supper of the Lamb. You know how we are. You come home and you leave your

shoes on the floor instead of putting them away, and your wife comes and says, you never put your shoes away. You always do that wrong. Your wife does something wrong, and you say to her, you always do that wrong. You never do that right. And my father-in-law told me from the beginning, he says, don't use those two words in your marriage. Don't do that. Don't ever use the words never and always, because they're not true. But look, she uses them. She says, this can never do, and nothing can man devise to supply the place of his lost robe of innocence. Jesus says, remember, every 7 days, remember you were slaves. Remember where you came from. Remember who you are. Remember what I have done for you. Only. So we have nothing and never, and now we have only. Only the covering which Christ himself provided can make us meet to appear in God's presence. This covering, the robe of his own righteousness, Christ will put upon every repenting, believing soul. I counsel you, he says, to buy from me white raiment that you may be clothed, that the shame of your nakedness shall not appear. The insanity of religion needs to stop. Even if from this day forward, as ridiculous as it is, even if from now forward I never committed another sin, it still wouldn't wipe away what I've already done. For me to come to God and present myself as some kind of holy being who's never done anything wrong is absolutely ludicrous. This robe, woven in the loom of heaven, has in it not one thread of human devising. I know people who use the writings of Ellen White to try and show that we need to do this and do this and do this. Clearly, they're not looking at the big picture, because if they read just this, they would know how ridiculous that is. Christ, in his humanity, wrought out a perfect character. She says, if Adam and Eve had kept on the path they were on, everything would have been okay, but they didn't. And the Bible says, through one man sin entered, Jesus came as the second Adam. Jesus walked the path, but Jesus walked it perfectly. How did he do that? Without my Father, I can do nothing, he said. Perfect dependence on his Father. This character he offers to impart to us. All our righteousness are as filthy rags, Isaiah says. Everything that we have of ourselves can do is defiled by sin. Even when we try and do right, it's marred by our motives. It's all messed up because we are messed up. But the Son of God was manifested to take away our sins. In him is no sin. Sin is defined to be the transgression of the law, but Christ was obedient to every requirement of the law. He said of himself, I delight to do your will, O my God. Yea, your law is within my heart. You see, God is not interested in legal correctness. That's not keeping his law. We are not law keepers from God's perspective until what we desire is what he desires. When carrying out what he would have us do is a delight to us. Can we make that happen? Can we take what is opposed to God in our hearts and make it conform to him? We can't. We can maybe carry out the act, but we cannot change the motive or the thoughts or the intents of the heart. Jesus delighted to do God's will. That is law keeping. Youth instructor, January 30th, 1896. Jesus will communicate his grace to every

we should consider the great sacrifice that was made in our behalf to purchase for us the robe of righteousness woven in the loom of heaven, not one thread of human devising. He has invited us to the wedding feast and has provided for every one of us. How many? For every one of us, the wedding garment, the robe of righteousness, has been purchased at infinite cost. And how daring is the insult to heaven? How daring is the insult to heaven when one presents himself as a candidate for entrance at the wedding feast? When wearing his own citizen's dress of self-righteousness, oh, how greatly he dishonors God, openly showing contempt for the sacrifice that he made on. Oh, Jesus, you didn't need to come. I mean, it was nice and all. It was a kind gesture. But Jesus, you didn't need to come. I mean, look at me. I made it on my own. I didn't need you, Jesus. I mean, it was really kind. I mean, it's thoughtful and it's nice. But look at me. I'm good. I made it. Matthew 7:21 says that some will say to Jesus when he comes, "Lord, Lord, did we not do many things for you? Did we not even cast out demons in your name and perform many miracles?" And I will say to them, "Depart from me, because I don't know you." What Jesus is really saying is, you don't know me. Because if you knew me, you would know that you don't need to come with a resume. You would know that coming with me to me with a resume is not what it's about at all. You would know that I didn't expect you to do anything for me. I was asking you to believe in what I could do for you. When God asks us to do things, it's not for his benefit. It's for ours. Because when we obey him, we see his glory. It's for our benefit. Love awakens love. We love him because he first loved us. Forgive them, Father, for they know not what they do. Heaven loves us. God loves us. Jesus loves us. And until we understand him, we will keep on trying to impress him, trying to win his love, trying to make him accept us back. That's not what he wants. He wants us to know that he already accepts us. He wants us to accept him. The poison, the corruption of Babylon is the false idea that we play a part. And Satan plays us and plays us. But the message says, Babylon is fallen. We don't need to stand up to anyone. We need to bow before our King. Let's bow our heads. Heavenly Father, our Creator and our God, there is no one like you. And Father, we use the word love, but unless we've walked with you, we don't even know what it means. Father, continue to work in us, work with us. Help us to see you for who you really are. Keep doing your work of restoration so that we can become the people who give you glory. And when you tell us that Babylon is fallen, that the unbelief that's in our hearts can die, that you will take it out and give us a heart that is in harmony with you, help us to take you at your word. For we ask it in Jesus' name. Amen.

What to know about growing broccoli. When you see a nice head like this, you want to know how to grow it. And broccoli is sometimes a little bit tricky.

So when starting your broccoli, at least in this climate, up in northern BC, we have to start it early. So these were started several months ago in the greenhouse. And when starting broccoli, you have to be careful because they like cold weather. And if you leave them in the greenhouse for too long, they're going to do what's called bolting, like this. Bolting is when the plant goes to seed. And if it's hot and it's dry, it's going to trigger it to bolt, which is not what you want for growing a nice, tight, edible broccoli head. You want it to be not bolting because it'll taste bitter if it goes to bolt. Another thing about broccoli is the variety. Different ones have different days to maturity and different tolerances for different weather. So make sure you check that it's good for your climate. Another interesting thing about broccoli is when the head is ready to be eaten, you can cut it off, which we did here. This one was cut off, and it makes these little broccoli flowerettes. And you can continue to eat the broccoli. If you leave the plant, just cut the head, and it'll make new little broccolis. Now you want to pick your broccoli while it is still a tight head. You don't want it to start opening up like this and becoming flowers, because it's not gonna taste very good. So you wanna catch it early. Even if it's smaller than you think, you'll start to get a feel over time of growing broccoli when to cut it and the different varieties, but it's best to cut it when it's tight and then it'll be nice and soft and sweet. If you liked this video, please like, share, and subscribe, and we'll see you in the next How to Country.

If we want to go to heaven, we need a total transformation. We need it as individuals, and we need it as a church. And the time has come to speak about these things, because we are told that the straight testimony will cause the shaking.

we will have to have a total transformation. Well, this is another one of those unfortunate topics, Baal Peor. And some of it, of course, might seem repetitive, but the history of the children of Israel was somewhat repetitive, wasn't it? And the reason for the series is also to tell us where we are in the stream of time. And in the previous lectures, you remember that we went 1840, gathering the people, 1888, the first opportunity. Then we saw that there was a later, second opportunity. Again, the children had to walk

around Edom and around the nations. And then eventually they got to the place where they could cross over into the promised land on the very borders of Canaan. Now the antitype, the Advent movement, has traced all of those steps. If it has been past this step as well, well then we are at the very pinnacle of time when we will put our foot in the Jordan and cross over. And by faith, the walls of Jericho will fall. Not by might and not by power. And I am sad to say that we as a church have even been through this experience. So we're on the threshold of eternity. And if I look at the prophetic scenario, I can hear the rumbling of the wheels of the Roman army coming to implement Sunday legislation for the second time. And if I look at the typological scenario, I can see the walk of the children of Israel having completed the entire typology of Israel. So both from the perspective of Babylon and the perspective of God's people, we have reached the end. And that is why I'm confident that we're going home very soon. And I believe God is gathering his people. He's gathering the remnant of the remnant. And so again, before I even start to talk about these issues, I am not doing this to condemn. I'm doing this to show the state and to call people back to God's people. I'm not running down the church. I'm trying to uplift the truth. And there's a difference. There's a difference. And the issue is we need a personal and a corporate transformation before we can take those trumpets and sound the herald and have a renewing of our spirit and our mind. Joined unto Baal Peor, be not deceived, many will depart from the faith, giving heed to seducing spirits and doctrines of devils. We have now before us the Alpha of this danger, the Omega will be most startling in nature. We've talked about some of these issues when we talked about the lecture Mordecai in the Gate. But that lecture concerned more the structure of the church as a whole. We're now talking about the spiritual aspect within the church. Well, this is Tal Dir Allah in the Vale of Chittim, where Balaam's curses were found on inscriptions. So archaeology, once again, confirms the Bible. Isn't that fascinating? So here are the archaeological excavations. With joyful hearts and renewed faith in God, the victorious armies of Israel had returned from Bashan. They had already gained possession of a valuable territory, and they were confident of the immediate conquest of Canaan. They felt good. You know, we also had our organizations, our structures, which gave arguments as to why we were biblically on the right course, why we were geologically on the right course. Didn't our church have all of these? Yes, we did. Only the River Jordan lay between them and the promised land. Just across the river was a rich plain covered with verdure, watered with streams from copious fountains. It was paradise. Towers, palaces of Jericho, the city of palm trees. On the eastern side between the river and the high tableland which they were traversing was also a plain, several miles in width, extending some distance. This sheltered valley had the climate of the tropics. Here flourished

everything they wanted. This was great. It was great. But amid these attractive surroundings, they were to encounter an evil more deadly than mighty hosts of armed men or the wild beasts of the wilderness. That's the biggest problem, right on the borders of Canaan. That country, so rich in natural advantages, had been defiled by the inhabitants. In the public worship of Baal, the leading deity, the most degrading and iniquitous scenes were constantly enacted. On every side were places noted for idolatry and licentiousness, the very names being suggestive of the vileness and corruption of the people. Wow. These surroundings exerted a polluting influence upon the Israelites. Their minds became familiar with the vile thoughts constantly suggested. Their life of ease and inaction produced its demoralizing effects. How many of us have television sets in our houses? How many vile, polluting thoughts are implanted in minds right on the borders of Canaan? And almost unconsciously to themselves, they were departing from God and coming into a condition whereby they would fall an easy prey to temptation. Sin doesn't look so exceedingly sinful if you see it every day. And even if you have a bleeper to bleep out the things, it still sticks. During the time of the encampment beside Jordan, Moses was preparing for the occupation of Canaan. In this work, the great leader was fully employed. But the people, this time of suspense and expectation was most trying. And before many weeks had elapsed, their history was marred by the most frightful departures from virtue and integrity. Can't happen to us. Can it? At first, there was little intercourse between the Israelites and their heathen neighbors, but after a time, the Midianitish women, they were also descendants of Abraham. Remember that? Jethro was a Midianite. Their appearance excited no alarm, and so quietly were the plans conducted that the attention of Moses was not called to the matter. It was the object of these women in their association with the Hebrews to seduce them into transgression of the law of God, to draw their attention to the heathen rites and customs and lead them into idolatry. These motives were studiously concealed under the garb of friendship so that they were not suspected even by the guardians of the people. I think these ladies had very short dresses, very low cut. In the front here. And I don't know, perhaps occasionally they had a little bit of ecstasy in their pockets, or maybe something even hotter, I don't know. Now, at Balaam's suggestion, a grand festival in honor of their gods was appointed by the king of Moab. Now, we know the story of Balaam and Balak. It was to curse the Israelites. He couldn't do it. And so he eventually conceived this bright idea. It was secretly arranged that Balaam should induce the Israelites to attend. He was regarded by them as a prophet of God and hence had little difficulty in accomplishing his purpose. And he was called by the Moabite kings. This is a sister church. A sister church. Protestant church. Great numbers of the people joined him in witnessing the festivities. Do we in our church witness the festivities of the sister churches? Yes or no? They ventured upon the forbidden ground and were entangled in the snare of Satan, beguiled with music and dancing. Does that ring a bell? Do we have sacred dancing and

sister church music in our churches? Don't we sing more charismatic choruses than we sing hymns these days? I always say to the people, if you don't like the old hymns, then write something new. Ask God to inspire you. But why would you want to repeat over and over and over and over? Has God got a grammatically deprived mind that we have to repeat to him over and over these silly little choruses that we sing to him? Huh. And they were allured by the beauty of the heathen vestals. We even find it today in our own churches that

to see vestments, gorgeous apparel, in the place of the righteousness of Christ. Run! That's what they said. They cast off their fealty to Jehovah as they united in mirth and feasting. Indulgence in wine beclouded their senses and broke down the barriers of self-control. Passion had full sway, and having defiled their consciences by lewdness, they were persuaded to bow down to idols. And they offered sacrifice upon the heathen altars and participated in the most degrading rites. Can't happen to us, eh? Wow. It was not long before the poison had spread like a deadly infection through the camp of Israel. So now the infection is in the camp. So first they were just observers. Oh, we're not members, we just have observer status. Have you heard that before? We have observer status. We're just observing. But then the infection spread into the camp of Israel. Those who would have conquered their enemies in battle were overcome by the wiles of heathen women. Churches. Women, churches. That's how typology works. The people seem to be infatuated. The rulers and the leading men were amongst the first to transgress. Do you think it could be the same in the antitype? That the rulers and the leaders would be the first to transgress? Because it's obvious that the rulers and the leaders would be the ones to be invited to the Baal festivities. Isn't that so? What's the point of getting Joe's soap? It's got no influence. And so many of the people were guilty that the apostasy became national, spread through the entire camp. Will it be the same with anti-typical Israel, yes or no? Yes. But this people still went through to Canaan, didn't they? They were right here on the borders of Canaan. This gives me great hope. So this is not a criticism. This is not running down. I'm just saying, thank God we're repeating this, or else we'd have to wait until we do before we can go home. It's done deal. They've done it already. Israel joined himself unto Baal Peor. When Moses was aroused to perceive the evil, the plots of the enemies had been so successful that not only were the Israelites participating in the licentious worship at Mount Peor, but the heathen rites were coming to be observed in the camp of Israel. And that's what the typology tells me, and so the antitype must be the same. But the wrath of God was kindled. There's something coming, brethren. They were only going to observe, not participate. We have observer status, we're not members. Could it be that we could go even further? Could we exchange our observer status for membership? Or God forbid, even chair the meetings in the end? Is that possible? Yes. It is highly possible. On the banks of the Jordan, and the children of Israel set forward and pitched on the plains of Moab on this side of Jordan by Jericho, and Balak the son of Zippor saw all that Israel had done to the Amorites. And Moab was sore afraid of the people because they were many, and Moab was distressed because of the children of Israel. You know, these Adventists, if we don't stop them, they're going to steal all our sheep. We've got to make a plan. Now Moses kept the flock of Jethro, his father-in-law, Exodus 3:1, the priest of what? Midian. And he led the flock to the backside of the desert and came to the mountain of God, even to Horeb. So this was family. This was family. How often I hear, they're exactly like us. They're family. The Protestants, there's no difference between them and us. No difference. I love this story. One of my stories. I know I've told it. I have lots of stories to tell you. But this was, you know, the young people would say, this was really cool.

I was in this independent European country, and I was giving lectures. And it was still early, they still tolerated me. And they had hired a Protestant hall. I think it was a Moabite. No, it was just a Protestant hall. And I was to give lectures on evolution creation. And I was speaking to the leading powers within our church. And they were saying, there's no difference between us and them. None. I didn't mind the Protestant hall, by the way. I don't mind what hall I speak in. But they had such good relations that they'd received this hall, and they were proud of it. We've got the Protestant hall, a nice big one, you know. These are our brothers and sisters. They believe just like us. And I said, no, they don't. Yes, they do. No, they don't. I said, they're Babylon and we're not. No, brother. You're stepping on toes here. They believe exactly like us, the president said to me. So off we went to the hall to discuss the details of how we were going to do it, where the projectors were going to be, etc., etc. And I walk into the foyer, and there are the pictures against the wall. I think I've showed them in one of my lectures. Of Brahma breathing in and Brahma breathing out to show the creation of the world. And I looked at this stuff, which is Eastern mysticism, and I pumped this president and said, have you seen this on the wall? Oh, I'm sure it's just, you know, it's just figurative. It doesn't mean anything. They're exactly like us. And then we spoke to the head there, and we discussed what we wanted to do. And then he asked the question. This is now the chief man of this number one evangelical church in that country. And he said, by the way, what are you going to talk about? I was standing in a circle there in the foyer with the president here and the this here and the that there. And I said, evolution, creation, yes, and what are you going to say? And I said, well, I'm going to show that the evolution theory is not correct and that God created. He went totally stiff. Not in this hall.

with pleasure. And I took great relish to say, what I'm about to say, the denomination that owns this hall, which is the largest evangelical organization in this country, does not believe one word of what I'm going to say and distances itself from it. And then I gave my lecture. Wasn't that fun? Oh, it was fun. So this is what happened. Moab was so afraid of the people because they were many. Now Moses kept the flock of Jethro. He was a Midianite. So if crossing the Red Sea symbolized baptism by water, then crossing the Jordan must symbolize baptism by the Spirit. Does that make sense? The Moabites were filled with fear because of what the children of Israel had done to the giants of Bashan, and they appealed to the Midianites for help. So, two sister churches coming together. The Midianites were descendants of Abraham, and the Moabites next of kin through Lot. Zipporah and Jethro, the wife and father-in-law of Moses, were Midianites. Jethro was a priest of Midian. Thus, the two nations were sister churches of Israel. And my question to you is, do we have sister churches and two beasts, nations, as Christian kin at the end? Yes or no? Mm-hmm. And Moab said unto the elders of Midian, now shall this company lick up all that are round about us as the ox licketh up the grass of the field. Same in our day. And Balak the son of Zippor was king of the Moabites at that time, and he sent messengers therefore unto Balaam the son of Beor at Petor, which is by the river of the land of the children of his people, to call him, saying, behold, there is a people come out from Egypt. Behold, they cover the face of the earth, and they abide over against me. Come now, I pray thee, curse me this people, for they are too mighty for me. Peradventure I shall prevail, that we may smite them, and that I might drive them out of the land. For I wot that he whom thou blessest is blessed, and he whom thou cursest is cursed. I know that if you do this, it'll work. Come and do this for me. And you know the story. I don't have to repeat everything. It was impossible to curse what God had blessed. So to this day, the false prophet commends spiritual Israel while he actually wants to curse him. Have you noticed that? I'm always surprised. All these people that actually hate everything we stand for, if they say a prayer, they say, please bless. I've never been cursed by any one of them in any of their prayers. That's absolutely fascinating. Balaam lifted up his eyes and he saw Israel abiding in his tents according to their tribes, and the Spirit of God came upon him, and he took up this parable and said, Balaam, and said, Balaam the son of Beor has said, and the man whose eyes are open has said, he has said, which heard the words of God, which saw the vision of the Almighty falling into a trance, but having his eyes open, how goodly are thy tents, O Jacob, and thy tabernacles, O Israel. As the valleys are, they spread forth as gardens by the rivers of the side, as the trees of lime aloes which the Lord has planted. And he gives this wonderful, wonderful blessing to the people. He couched, he lay down as a lion, as a great lion, who shall stir him up? Blessed is he that blesses thee, and cursed is he that curses thee. Can't curse them. He has not beheld iniquity in Jacob, neither has he seen perverseness in Israel. The Lord his God is with him, and the shout of a king is amongst them. I wonder who this king is. That's Jesus. He's amongst us. So this is said of Israel in spite of their stubbornness. That tells me something about God. They just come through this serpent experience, and God says there's no iniquity in them. By beholding the serpent on the pole, they had had a vision of Calvary. Unfortunately, we have the propensity to look away and be attracted by the shortness of a miniskirt. And the attractiveness of the Moabite and the Midianite ladies. The church. Those churches are so attractive to us. The rebels were still there, but God covered his eyes.

Many false prophets have tried to halt the Advent movement. Kellogg, Kenwright, Ford, thousands of apostates like them who deny the pillars of Adventism and seek theatrics instead of truth. Satan's last efforts take place on the borders of Canaan. If it's blue, this is my rambling. This is how I try and fit this typologies together here with the help of some nice people in this church. Rejoice greatly, O daughter of Zion. Shout, O daughter of Jerusalem. Behold, thy king cometh unto thee. He is just, having salvation, lowly, riding on an ass, and upon a colt, the foal of an ass. This king is Jesus, says Zechariah, who gives this shout amongst his people. God has a people in which all heaven is interested, and are the one object on earth dear to his heart. Let everyone who reads these words give them thorough consideration. For in the name of Jesus, I would press them home upon every soul. When anyone arises, either amongst us or outside of us, who is burdened with a message which declares that the people of God are numbered with Babylon, and claims that the loud cries are called to come out of her, you may know that he is not bearing the message of truth. Receive him not. In spite of all of it, it's still God's people. That's what makes typology so beautiful. The message contained in the pamphlet called The Loud Cry is a deception. Such messages will come, and it will be claimed for them that they are sent of God, but the claim will be false. We've had many, many such claims and all of these things, you know. When I read all of these new prophets in the church, what do they say? The Lord is coming. Prepare, get rid of your sins, da-da-da-da. Nothing new. And because they say a few good things, everybody jumps on the bandwagon and swallows the poison with the good. There is but one church in the world who are at present time standing in the breach. How many churches? One. And making up the hedge, building up the old west places, and for any man to call the attention of the world and other churches to this church, denouncing her as Babylon, is to do a work in harmony with him who is the accuser of the brethren. So if we show parallels of Baal Peor, this is in no way to say that this is not God's people. This is God's people. As those who have made stewards of means and ability, you have been misapplying your Lord's goods and disseminating error. The whole world is filled with hatred of those who proclaim the binding claims of the law of God, and the church who are loyal to Jehovah must engage in no ordinary conflict. We wrestle not against flesh and blood, but against principalities and powers. We all know those texts. Those who have any realization of what this warfare means will not turn their weapons against the church militant. And this is a very fine line that I'm walking here, because people will maybe construe it as turning the weapons against the church militant. It's not. I'm calling people into the church militant in spite of what they see in the church. I'm doing this, as I've said repeatedly, because people are kept from union with this church because of the things they see. If they can understand the typology, they will run to the haven. Not that the church will save them, but there is a shout of a king amongst them in spite of it. So accusations of fanaticism, legalism, erroneous theories will be leveled against God's people. If you try and be straight and to do what is right, you'll have criticism from within and without. Every phase of fanaticism and erroneous theories claimed to be the truth will be brought in amongst the remnant people of God. There it is. It's going to be there. These will fill minds with erroneous sentiments which have no part in the truth for this time. Any man who supposes that in the strength of his own devised resolutions, in his intellectual might united with science or supposed knowledge, he can start a work which will conquer the world, will find himself lying amongst the

runs of his own speculations and will plainly understand why he is there. We cannot fight this battle with flesh and blood, but by the Spirit. You know what? I can present the most sophisticated argument on why creation is right, and not one will believe. You cannot convince people with argument. That doesn't mean you mustn't give argument. Give the argument. But it is the Spirit that convicts. And when the Spirit convicts, then the argument will be accepted. If the Spirit does not convict, the best argument in the world will not convince a person. So no oration will be able to convince anyone. It is God who convicts, lest we become puffed up. From the light given me of the Lord, men will arise speaking perverse things. Yea, already they have been working and speaking things which God has never revealed, bringing sacred truth upon a leaven with common things. Issues have been and will continue to be made of men's conceited fallacies, not of the truth. They're coming into the church to confuse faith and sound judgment, demerit the great grand testing truth for this time. We must expect it. Never was there a time when truth suffered more from being misrepresented, belittled, demerited through the perverse disputings of men than in these last days. It's going to be bad. It's going to be bad. Men who want to present something original will conjure up things new and strange, and without consideration will step forward on these unstable theories that have been woven together as a precious theory and presented as life and death question. Our church is going to have all of this. We'll be making of none effect the spirit of prophecy. We'll have people saying, oh, that's 19th century outdated literature, and it cannot be used for exegesis. The papacy as Antichrist is a childhood disease of early Adventism, a relic of early Protestantism. She was influenced by the margin of the King James Version. We cannot be dictated to by a woman with only 3 years of education. These are all things that I have to deal with personally in my life, so I'm not making it up. This is just a fact. We shall encounter false claims. False prophets will arise. There will be false dreams, false visions, but preach the word. Be not drawn away from the voice of God and His word. Let nothing divert the mind. The wonderful, the marvelous will be represented and presented through satanic delusions, wonderful miracles, the claims of human agents will be urged. Beware of all of this. Christ has given warning so that none need accept falsehood for truth. The only channel through which the Spirit operates is that of the truth. Our faith and hope are founded not on feeling, but in God. Definition of truth: thy word is truth. Jesus is the truth, the way, and the life. All thy commandments are truth. Stick to those three, you'll be fine. And still God is leading out the people in spite of it. He has a chosen people, a church on the earth, whom He has made depository of His law. He has committed to them sacred trust and eternal truth to be given to the world. And He would reprove and correct them. The message to the Laodiceans is applicable to the Seventh-day Adventists who have had great light and have not walked in the light. So we have this package deal on the very borders of Canaan. God's Spirit has illuminated every page of Holy Writ, but there are those upon whom it makes little impression because it is imperfectly understood. I'm fascinated that the great statements of our faith are sometimes written by the great apostates within our church. That boggles my mind. Because when I read them, they make perfect sense. They're quoted from the Bible. They look absolutely right.
and as a conservative, Bible-believing

Christian, I cannot find. Fault them. I cannot fault our statements on creation. Cannot fault them. But they will not tolerate any change, any added emphasis except what comes from the Word. Until you understand how some of these people think, because what they say and present in their lectures is the direct opposite of what I see or any conservative will see in some of those statements. How do I reconcile that? And the answer lies in that they interpret it in a theistic evolution pattern. So the day that is mentioned there is not to them a 24-hour period, but a long period. So they put their own interpretation into each of those texts in the Bible. But if I had to add now the words in brackets, literal 24 hours, all hell would break loose. And so it's sometimes just as it says here. They interpret the Holy Writ as they want to. And they make null and void the truths. And then because some of these mega, I'll call them by their name, apostates, have written some of these statements, we think they are fit to be the professors in our universities when they preach error or teach error rather than truth. They slide into any position to suit the tenor of their feelings. Daniel and Revelation must be studied as well as the other prophecies of the Old New Testament. No, forget about those. We don't need those. God will arouse his people. If other means fail, heresies will come in amongst them. Note this statement. God will arouse his people. If other means fail, heresies will come in amongst them, which will sift them, separating the chaff from the wheat. God permits heresies in the church. He's a clever God. I would never think of permitting heresies in the church to sift the church. Romans 8 verse 28, and we know that all things work together for good to them that love God, to them who are the called according to his purpose. You know, when I recite this verse out of my head, I always leave that piece out. I don't know where I got that indoctrination from. I must really refix this verse in my mind. To them who are the called according to his purpose. That's important. A young tree can yield sweet fruit, but it takes an old tree to bear weight and swings and children and give shade to the weary. Just the thought that I'd stick with the old tree. You know, these young little trees, oh man. The world has no right to doubt the truth of Christianity because there are unworthy members in the church. Don't look at the unworthy members in the church. Look at the truth. Look at the pinks. The tares closely resemble the wheat while the blades were green. But when the field was white for the harvest, the worthless weeds bore no likeness to the wheat. I'm just in this position where I've sat in some of these committees and have had the opportunity to note some of these things. And I listen to some of these eloquent professors and retired professors of our leading universities that blatantly deny creation, blatantly deny miracles, blatantly deny everything we stand for or believe, or that I at least stand for and believe. And they can coolly and calmly present lectures to break down everything we stand for, and nobody does a thing. They stay honored. I asked at one of these meetings, excuse me, but I cannot handle this anymore. I would like to ask a question. Where are the stalwarts that believe in this and they believe in that and believe in a six-day creation that created our institutes that were supposed to stand for, that chaired them? Where are they? They're

Very tired. And what about these that preach the opposite? They're also retired. Why are they invited? It seemed so strange. I sat in committees with some of these people, and I thought to myself, I'm going to provoke this person to see if I can get a reaction. And I provoke them purposefully. Not angrily, just provoke him. See if you can get a reaction. I can't understand how someone in our church can even think like some of these people think. No reaction. None. Try this way, that way. No reaction. You can't move them. So that's very hard for me to understand. I won't go in any further detail than that. Let's leave it there. It's already too much said. The spiritual body is still in the church amidst the visible body. Their iniquities are covered by the spotless righteousness of Christ. Rebecca was beautiful. Husbands, love your wives. Pay no more attention to the apostates than Israel paid to Balaam. Ramblings of my mind. Philippians 2:15, that you may be blameless and harmless, the sons of God, without rebuke in the midst of a crooked and perverse nation, among whom ye shine as lights in the world. They are not my problem. Cannot change their mindset. If they're not willing to have their mindset changed, leave them to God. They're not my problem. Do what you have to do. Leave the consequences to God. Set your face as flint and say, God, you are able to keep me from falling. Just keep going. The Lord knows how to deliver the godly out of temptation and to reserve the unjust unto the day of judgment to be punished. I don't want these people to be punished. I want them to change. But if they don't change, what's going to happen? Which have forsaken the right way and are gone astray, following the way of Balaam, the son of Bosor, who loved the wages of unrighteousness. Whether those wages are money, or whether those wages are honor amongst men, makes no difference. Like the one scientist said to me, you are destroying our good reputation with the scientific world. Yes. Exactly. I want to destroy that reputation with a good scientific world. Not by being obnoxious, but by letting the truth do the cutting. Yeah, check out the facts. If you want to believe what you want to believe, then go ahead. But he was rebuked for his iniquity. The dumb ass speaking with a man's voice forbade the madness of the prophet. I actually wrote that, as I said, to one of our leading figures. I said, if God should send you a donkey and you refuse to believe him, you could perhaps face the angel of the Lord. The great magician had tried his power of enchantment in accordance with the desire of the Moabites, but concerning this very occasion, it should be said of Israel what God has wrought. While they were under the divine protection, no people or nation, though aided by all the power of Satan, should be able to prevail against them. Wow. He couldn't do anything. I'm not going to read all of it, just the sublime and impassioned poetry of this one who really wanted the wages of wickedness. The king of Moab, now disheartened and distressed, exclaimed, neither curse them at all nor bless them at all. Yet a faint hope still lingered in his heart, and he determined to make another trial. He now conducted Balaam to Mount Peor, where was a temple devoted to the licentious worship of Baal, their god. Interesting. I was wondering why this prophet didn't obey the voice of God. Or actually, God, I thought the Bible said that he was allowed to go. And then God rebuked him with the angel. And that was hard to understand until my dear wife read it and said to me, no, you're on the wrong track here.

said to him, if they come to you, then go with them. But they left without him. They didn't come to him. And he longed for their wages, and so he saddled his donkey to go and catch them. And that's when he was rebuked. But anyway, that's another story. The king of Moab was disheartened. The faint hope was still in his heart. He now conducted Balaam to Mount Peor, where was a temple devoted to licentious worship of Baal, their god. Here the same number of altars were erected as before, and the same number of sacrifices were offered, but Balaam went not alone, as at other times, to learn God's will. He made no pretense of sorcery, but standing beside the altars, he looked abroad the tents of Israel, and again he issued this blessing. How goodly are thy tents, O Jacob, and thy tabernacle, O Israel. As the valleys are they spread forth as gardens by the river's side, as the trees of lime aloes. We've read it before. We don't have to go through the old thing. God brought him forth out of Egypt. He couched, he lay down as a lion, as a great lion. Blessed is he that blesses thee, and cursed that curses thee. Surely there is no enchantment against Jacob, neither any divination against him. So the only curse that can affect us is the curse of sin. Nothing. Nothing. And thou say unto them, thus says the Lord God of Israel, cursed be the man that obeyeth not the words of this covenant. Jeremiah 11:3. That's the only problem we can have. Having eyes full of adultery, says 2 Peter, and that cannot cease from sin, beguiling unstable souls and hearts, they have exercised with covetous practices cursed children, which have forsaken the right way, have gone astray, following the way of Balaam. We have it in our church. Our divorce rate is as high as any other denomination out there. There's something wrong. Disappointed in his hopes of wealth and promotion, in disfavor with the king, and conscious that he had incurred the displeasure of God, Balaam returned from his self-chosen mission. After he had reached his home, the controlling power of the Spirit of God left him, and his covetousness, which had been merely held in check, prevailed. He was ready to resort to any means to gain the reward. He wanted money. He wanted money. I've already told the story. He returned unto Moab, laid hands before the king, and themselves convinced so long, oh my God, he would have. Land post by Balaam was circumcised from idolatry. And so we have these prophets who tell us how much in our style. Let's do our style, which is perhaps harsh and blue take responsibility. Type me that. Surely God people take time nice in Baal and Ashtaroth. Surely the evangelical world with all kinds of music, sensual worship, flowing of scanty clad glitter could not affect God's people today. Surely we would not perform debasing, occult, sexually explicit production of Michael Jackson's Thriller at our youth gatherings, complete with their perverse sexuality actions. Surely we wouldn't do that. I could actually show you the video, but

because we're the antitype, and so they must be there. And that, as I say, makes me heave a sigh of relief. We're around Edom. We're on the borders of Canaan. We're in Baal Peor. The next thing is cleansing and across the Jordan. We've completed the entire journey of the antitypical Israel. There's nothing more to come than Canaan. So is this good news or is this bad news? It's good news, but it's sad news because there's something coming. Surely our leaders would not encourage a study of Loyola's spiritual exercises, would it? Would they? Would they introduce it into our university curriculums? Surely we wouldn't study spiritual formation and sacred silence and have Jesuit-like retreats coupled with contemplative or body prayers to introduce salvation by contortion rather than the simple relationship of trust and love which God wills for his people. Can't happen to our church. Surely our colleges would not be enticed to introduce mega church theology and evangelistic techniques with the salvation by decibel or salvation by philanthropy messages. Surely we would not relate our theology and prophetic gift to the trash heap of the 19th century fantasies or childhood disease of Adventism in exchange for a moment's recognition as a true free sister church of Moab and the Midianites. Oh, we're so proud of that status, free church. Surely we would not teach that God is no creator at all, but a master of the evolutionary art of advancement and enlightenment by crushing the opposition by survival of the fattest. Yes, indeed. Anything Israel could do, we can do better. I take responsibility because I've seen it and I can back it up. Everybody knows it. You can find it out too. Jeremiah 12:10, many pastors have destroyed my vineyard. They have trodden my portion underfoot. They have made my pleasant portion a desolate wilderness. Biblical. Jeremiah 23:1, woe be unto the pastors that destroy and scatter the sheep of my pasture, says the Lord. Therefore, thus says the Lord God of Israel, against the pastors that feed my people, ye have scattered my flock and driven them away and have not visited them. Behold, I will visit upon you the evil of your doings, says the Lord. It's coming very soon. Very soon. Be ye separate. And the Lord put a word in Balaam's mouth and said, return unto Balak, and thus thou shalt speak. And he returned to him, and lo, he stood by his burnt sacrifice and all the princes of Moab, and he took up his parable and said, Balak the king of Moab has brought me from Aram out of the mountains of the east, saying, come curse me, Jacob, and come defy Israel. How shall I curse whom God has not cursed? How shall I defy whom the Lord has not defied? For from the top of the rocks I see him, and from the hills I behold him. Lo, the people shall dwell alone and shall not be reckoned among the nations. That is what God's people must do. We don't want that. So the promises of God are conditional to separation. Or am I reading this incorrectly? I think so. Now the Lord has said unto Abraham, get thee out of thy country and from thy kindred and from thy father's house unto the land that I will show ye, and I will make thee a great nation and I will bless you. Come out. Exodus 33:16, for wherein shall it be known here that I and thy people have found grace in thy sight? Is it not in that thou goest with us? So shall we be separated, I and thy people, from all the people that are upon the face of the earth. It is essential that we do not mingle. That doesn't mean we become monks on a hill. We become evangelists for God. But we do not mingle. But I've said unto you, shall inherit the land.

and I will give unto you to possess it, the land flowing with milk and honey, and I am the Lord your God, which have separated you from other people. Over and over and over. Why don't we get this message? Wherefore, come out from among them and be separate. Surely we would not sit in ecumenical councils, join the European Arts Eka, or heaven forbid, even some union presidents sign the Charta Ecumenica, which makes the Pope's apostolic succession essentially recognized. Surely we would not castigate those who preached the three angels' messages, or those who warned against worldly liaison. Surely the Moabite and the Midianite women would not entice us into spiritual licentiousness and adultery. All of those things are in the church. And Israel abode in Shittim, and the people began to commit whoredom with the daughters of Moab. And they called the people unto the sacrifices of their gods, and the people did eat and bow down to their gods. We have whole churches that are celebration churches. And many of them, especially there in the Pacific, eventually leave us entirely. They start with that and they end with nothing. Balaam witnessed the success of his diabolical scheme. He saw the curse of God visited upon his people and thousands falling under his judgments. But the divine justice that punished sin in Israel did not permit the tempters to escape. In the war of Israel against the Midianites, Balaam was slain. He had felt a presentiment that his own end was near when he exclaimed, "Let me die the death of the righteous, and let my last end be like his." But he had not chosen to live the life of the righteous, and his destiny was fixed with the enemies of God. We've got to be careful. So divine justice does not linger forever. While it is said, "Today, if you hear his voice, hearken not your hearts," as in the provocation. So this is not an accusation, this lecture. This is an appeal. Seventh-day Adventists, we know what is right. We have the spirit of prophecy. We have the Bible. We have the example of the children of Israel. We are on the borders of Canaan. We have fulfilled every aspect of the typology. Will you not wake up and return to the Lord your God with all your heart and with all your soul and with all your mind? And the Lord said unto Moses, "Take all the heads of the people and hang them up before the Lord against the sun." It's going to happen. It's going to happen. I'm reminded of the story when the Russian general marched into Berlin. And there were all the traitors. Not that I am for the Nazis at all, please. Don't misunderstand what I'm saying. I'm just using it as an example. There were all the traitors that had made it possible for them to come in when they saw the writing on the wall. You know, those who gave information and this and all of that. And when that Russian general came in, he called all of these people, and they thought they were going to receive a reward. And when he had them all there smiling and ready to receive accolades from the Russians for all the help that they had given them, he said, "Line them up and shoot them all. Because if they can be that unfaithful to their own people, what will they not do to other people?" Wow. And the Lord said unto Moses, "Take all the heads of the people and hang them up before the Lord against the sun, that the fierce anger of the Lord may be turned away from Israel." And Moses said unto the judges of Israel, "Slay ye every one his men that were joined unto Baal Peor." This will be the final event on earth. And behold, one of the children of Israel came and brought unto his brethren a Midianite woman. And you remember the story of Phinehas, son of Eleazar. Aaron, high priest, saw it, took a javelin in his hand. We've got to kill the licentiousness amongst us. We've got to kill the idolatry amongst us. We have to hang it up, cut off the head. That's the only way to deal with it.

It was during a period of peace and security that Israel was enticed to sin. Our church has had such great opportunities. The iniquitous practices did for Israel, which all the enchantments of Balaam could not do. Hold up my goings in thy paths, that my footsteps slip not. Uphold my steps in your paths, that my footsteps may not slip. Isn't that nice? We need to get here. Now, these things were our examples to the intent that we should not lust after evil things as they lusted. Neither should we be idolaters. Neither should we commit fornication. Neither should we tempt Christ. We have some very strange churches where some very strange things happen. Where married men don't sit next to married women, but all kinds of strange things happen. We have it all. Neither murmur ye, as some of them murmured. All these things happened as an example. And let him who thinks that he stands consider, because he could fall. So progression of apostasy. Observe. Take part. Bring into the camp. It's all happened. Is it in your church? Do you see apostasy in your church? Is it in the camp? No reason to leave the church. Pray. Pray for these people. It was by associating with idolaters and joining in their festivities that the Hebrews were led to transgress God's law. So now it is by leading the followers of Christ to associate with the ungodly and unite in their amusements that Satan is most successful in alluring them in sin. Come out from among them and be separate. God requires of his people now as great a distinction from the world in customs, habits, and principles as he required of Israel anciently. Come out. The warning given to the Hebrews against assimilating with the heathen were not more direct or explicit than are those forbidding Christians to conform to spiritual customs of the ungodly. Come out. Don't love the world. What do we bring into our homes through the modern media? Have you asked yourself that question? Don't we bring it, even if it's not into the church, into our very homes? We have to be so careful. Satan is using every means to make crime and debasing vice popular. You cannot even walk the streets of our cities without encountering flaring notices of crime presented in some novel or acted out in some theater. How much more so today? I have come to the conclusion we must beware more and more and more of these things. Many of the amusements popular in the world today, even with those who claim to be Christians, tend to be to the same end as they did of the heathen. We have all these festivals, and after these things I saw another angel come down from heaven having great power, and the earth was lightened with his glory. The loud cry. When that ship strikes the rock, when we come up against the Sunday law, there will be a mighty slaughter. And that angel says, come out of my people. Why? Because the nations are drunk and they've become a habitation of devils, foul spirit, every unclean of an hateful bird. And they've drunk all the wine of the wrath. Come out of what? And the rest of the people, the priests, we read in Nehemiah, the Levites, the porters, the singers, the Nethinims, and all they that had separated themselves from the people of the lands unto the law of God. So if you want to know where to go to a people that proclaims the law of God. If it seems apostate to you, that church, that's prophetic. Come in. Either we are separated unto the law of God or we are attached to the mark of the beast, one of the two. This is the only nation that has fulfilled every typology. And because we fulfill it is no reason to leave it. Being not of the world is the chief cause of persecution.

description, and I want you to note this carefully. If the world hates you, you know that it hated me before it hated you. Remember the word that I said to you, the servant is not greater than his Lord. Jesus was persecuted not because his enemies find fault in him, but because they could not. That's why he was persecuted. And the same will happen to God's people. The prayer of Jesus, I pray not that thou shouldst take them out of the world, but that thou shouldst keep them from evil. Remember, God allows apostasy in the church to separate. Our destiny depends on it. Love not the world, neither the things that are in the world. If any man love the world, the love of the Father is not in him. For all that is in the world, the lust of the flesh, the lust of the eye, the pride of the people, is not of the Father, but of the world. And this world passes away in the lust thereof, but he that does the will of God abideth forever. For whoever is born of God overcomes the world, and this is the victory that overcomes the world, even our faith. And then the lesson that they had to learn while the serpents bit them is that this is only possible in Christ. And these things have I spoken unto you, that in me you might have peace. In the world you shall have tribulation, but be of good cheer. I have overcome the world. So if we look at the entire typology, can we all see where we are in the stream of time? It's over. Typologically, we fulfilled every single iota of the type. Prophetically, everything is in place. We are going home. And soon there will be a great slaughter, beginning with the house of God. I pray that none of our people and none of the leaders involved in any of these things be amongst those people. Repent. Be separate. Love the Lord thy God, and him only shalt thou serve. Amen.

In July of 1849, James White packed copies of The Present Truth into a borrowed carpet bag and walked 8 miles to Middletown, Connecticut. He was taking the first steps in what would become a global publishing ministry. The publishing work was extremely effective in early Adventism, both as a form of evangelism and also as keeping a sense of cohesion amongst the believers. Prior to the Great Disappointment, it was very important. And after 1848, when Ellen White had her vision that her husband should start a magazine and that the paper would be like streams of light going around the world, the work increased in effectiveness. In 1853, the Review and Herald Publishing Association bought its first printing press and based itself out of the house that James and Ellen White rented in Rochester, New York. It then moved to Battle Creek, Michigan and continued to grow. And things would take a twist in the 1880s when James White met a young Canadian named George King who desperately wanted to be a preacher. He stayed with them for a few weeks.

weeks, but James White was unconvinced that he had what it took to be a preacher. James White then approached Brother Godsmack and told him about George King and asked if he could live on the farm and work, and then maybe after a year he would be able to go and preach. He was a tall and slim man, and as he moved into this new home, he would often preach in the living room to the empty chairs. It was soon arranged that he preach his first sermon to some of the church members, but it was a blundering failure and anything but to the point. After a season of prayer, the mother of the home stood up and said that he could never be a preacher and that he could not hold the attention of a crowd, but he could be a fireside preacher and share books and tracts in people's homes and spread the message this way. He accepted this as the will of God. And the next Monday, he packed his satchel full of magazines and took $2 and set off for the week. The next Sabbath, he was overwhelmed at how much God had blessed him and encouraged by the people he was able to speak to, as well as the 62 cents that he had earned. The next week, he was able to convert nearly all the books in his bag to cash and soon persuaded the brethren at the Review and Herald to make a special book to use in the homes, Thoughts on Daniel and Revelation by Uriah Smith. And so the word

aid students and also with full-time workers. The story of George King teaches us that whilst we may not be able to do the exact ministry that we have set our hearts on, God may have another work for us that we haven't even thought of yet and may use other people to guide us there. When we are humble and teachable, there is no limit to how God may use us.

0: Welcome back to another episode of Truth Matters. I'm Matthew Shaunchay here once again with my brother in Christ, Mackenzie Drebbit. Welcome back, Mackenzie.
1: Welcome, Matt. We have some very important things to continue because we ran out of time last time.
0: And we might run out of time this time too. So the important thing is this is a very, we've kind of crossed this threshold now. A lot of things we talked about when you look at where we started in talking about secret societies, the World Economic Forum, some of the other role players that go on in the world, and then even getting to the papacy, we're now, I think, you know, maybe getting to a point that we are not going to be liked by everybody for what we're saying. And, you know, much like Jeremiah wasn't liked in the days when he was telling the Babylonian king was coming and that, you know, all the false prophets of the time were saying smooth things. Well, we're kind of getting into this territory, not that we're prophets by any stretch of the imagination, but in telling the whole truth and where we're going and going to show today within the Bible what's coming, why we've talked about America as the false prophet and what that false prophet's going to do. We've crossed this threshold and we want to try to be as diligent as possible in serving our brothers and sisters in giving this information. So these episodes may extend into a whole series on this topic. This is number two, and we know we have at least one more on this topic after this, but we both felt it was really important to be as comprehensive and as detailed on this topic as possible because there is so much speculation in both the Christian world and the secular world on things like the false prophet, the image of the beast, the mark of the beast. All these things have, I would say, hundreds of different types of perspectives out there, depending on where you're listening. So we really want to take the time to show you why we feel these things are these certain characters. And so we're going to take you through a little bit of that today.
1: Yeah, we wanted to break that down because it might not be so clear for everybody exactly why we're getting to some of these points and these conclusions, these symbols meaning certain things. So we want to make that really clear that we're not just pulling this out of a hat, that we're just making something up, but it's actually founded biblically and that it's lining up historically as well.
0: And something else we wanted to just tell people is that we are Seventh-day Adventists. So there's not any hiding that we are Adventists and we're trying to give people the Adventist perspective and what we believe is the truth. And as somebody who's a convert, I wasn't a Christian before at all. I was more of like a New Age spiritualist, and that would be an interesting conversation for another time. But I came into Adventism because, as I said in the last episode, it showed all the elements of what I could prove in the world to be true, and it matched what they were saying, and it matched, in my perspective, what the Bible was saying. So when we expound these things, we're just trying to give people the truth. And as Adventists, we believe the information we're giving you is not only what's coming, but what has been shown to be true throughout history.
1: Yeah, exactly. Because the things we're trying to share, these aren't just denominational traditions or just theories or ideas. These are things that we've seen lined up with actually what was happening in history is actually what we believe to be the truth according to the Bible and according to actually what is taking place, because it is very important that we know the actual sequence of events, because if we don't understand the sequence, then like Jesus spoke about, you'll be caught like a thief in the night. But he doesn't want that to be. He wants us to be knowing ahead of time. That's why he gives us all these things ahead in his word so that we can be ready and see, oh, prophecy is fulfilling. These things are actually

0: coming to pass.
1: And we're laying it out there so that way, you know, if you don't believe these things, let it plant seeds in your mind and let the world do what it's going to do and let these things play out. But the number one thing, the whole point of everything we're doing here is to point people back to Jesus and back to the Bible, to go open the scriptures for yourselves, to go have a personal experience with Jesus Christ as your personal Lord and Savior, and to accept his atoning blood for your personal life. And so that may be a new concept for some people. That may be a concept some people are very familiar with. But that's the goal of this entire program, is to show people Jesus in his fullness. That's the love of Christ in warning his children about what's coming, so that way when it comes to pass, we might believe the source of where it came from.

0: So in that mold, we talked about last episode, church and state uniting in America, but also the history of church and state, kind of where it came from, what the issues were. And now we're picking up in the process of where we're going next. And we talked a little bit last time about the false prophet. We had identified it as America, but we kind of took the short track to get there. We just said it was. So today, we really want to take a deep dive into the scriptures to take a look at the dragon, the beast, and the false prophet. And we're going to take a real zoomed in look at the false prophet, look at the identifying characteristics to see what power in the world we can identify with this, because, you know, we don't want to just assume things. We have to look at the characteristics, and if it looks like a duck, walks like a duck, and quacks like a duck, it's most likely a duck.
1: Most likely a duck.
0: Yeah. So we want to try to show how we arrived

0: because the church complied. The church is supposed to direct the government. The government is not supposed to direct the church. That is not how our founding fathers intended it. And I'm tired of this separation of church and state junk. That's not in the Constitution. It was in a stinking letter, and it means nothing like what they say it does.
1: Okay, well, Mackenzie, what do you think about that statement in the context of what it is? She's speaking on a pulpit at a church, saying that the church is supposed to direct the government. How do you take that context?
2: I don't think there's any way that you could take that out of context. She is so direct. She's so clear. She's so specific that there's no other way that you can understand what she said. She said she's sick of the church and state garbage, and that needs to be over. We need the church over the state. That's how it's supposed to be. It's not in the Constitution. She's very clear. And this is actually very prominent right now, especially on, if I could term, the conservative side, because they have a different view. Now, in our perspective, it's neither right nor left. So we're not promoting the left or the right, because we think there right now there is issues on both sides, because we disagree with some of the values on the left, but we also disagree with the removing that separation of church and state, because that's exactly what the Constitution was about. That's exactly what America was formed under, which was separating from the persecution that the church had over the people. And now apparently we're wanting to totally disregard that, and we're wanting to have the church over the state again. And we're going to go right back straight into dark ages. And, you know, some of these people, I think, know that. Others maybe don't know what they're saying. They think, oh, God back in the country, that's going to be great. But it's not going to be great in the end.
1: Yeah, and there, you know, there are people saying, you know, first of all, there is not this specific language, separation of church and state, anywhere. It's an implied thing. And it's pretty clearly implied. And as we looked in the last episode, why it was needed, it was from persecution from the Church of England and the papacy, which at the same time, they're persecuting God's people in the name of God. It was the same spirit, the same entity behind it, who we're going to look at a little bit today. But we also see that, you know, people are saying that there isn't this clamoring going on for church and state to be united, that they only see this type of stuff on our channel. Well, one of those, the way to answer that is they are saying it, as we see Boebert and another governor of Pennsylvania, or governor candidate of Pennsylvania, has been saying, as well as many prominent Republicans, and something called the New Apostolic Reformation, which we're going to get into in a new video at some point down the road. All of these powers are starting to say these things. But the second thing to that is, you know, Noah went about warning people about a flood for 120 years before it actually happened. Yet on the first day of that 120 years, it maybe wouldn't sound like, you know, anybody was talking about it or thinking about it. So we're trying to get people as early as possible aware of this, because we don't want it to be the 11th hour, heaven forbid, the 12th hour. And they're just now hearing these things for the first time. They're just now being exposed. So we're hoping to be on the front end of this warning message, in the sense that people who are starting to look at the world and see something's wrong, as there's this morality movement to get back to God, that we're going to see at some point gets some supernatural help, that they're not drawn into it, that they're drawn into the word of God and a relationship with Jesus, because that's going to be the only way to overcome in this whole thing.
2: It's almost like, if I could use this term, like a patriotic Stockholm syndrome that they're like putting upon people, because they give you something that you don't like, and then they give you an option to choose. It's not necessarily the right option, but it seems like a good option comparatively. But then that option is just going to lead down a path that you don't want to be joining in on.
1: Yeah, the two-party system, we have the French Revolution to thank for that. And, you know, the devil likes to play both sides of the aisle. So as you said, Mackenzie, we don't advocate any political position. We simply just want to point to the powers that will be behind certain movements.

0: difference because both sides, left and right, are working in conjunction with the larger plan that that Satan has. Now, it also doesn't mean that we don't want anybody. We only want secularists in governments. We're not advocating that no one with religious moral compass right. towards the Bible not participate. What we're saying is we can't have conscience dictated by government with the church over it. That's the main element of what we're dealing with here. Forced principles, forced worship, forced conscience. And that ultimately is the principle that we're getting at. So we're not saying that there shouldn't be people in public office who have faith. We're simply saying that in the past, history has shown that when the church directs the state in the mode that we've looked at in the last episode, all it leads to is the crushing of individual rights, liberties, privacies, things like the Constitution and Bill of Rights were actually made of. It's all about the individual in that system. And when the church ends up running the government for a specific viewpoint on religion, well, all the rights of the individual are eliminated and subject to the common good. If they're still there in some form or fashion, they're always subject to the common good, which we've looked at length, and so have many other people looked at length at the topic of the common good as it relates to the papacy. And that buzzword that's being used around the world is always tied back to Catholic social teaching and papal encyclicals. So we've looked at all that. Now, we also know, as we said in the last episode, that people are not going to believe this message. And I want to read the quote again from Great Controversy. It says, "Those who presented the truth of the third angel's message have often been regarded as mere alarmists." And that's really what we're pointing at to here is the third angel's message, which we touched on a little bit last episode. "Their predictions that religious intolerance would gain control in the United States, that church and state would unite to persecute those who keep the commandments of God, have been pronounced groundless and absurd. It has been confidently declared that this land could never become anything other than what it has been, the defender of religious freedom. But as the question of enforcing Sunday observance, which we're going to look at closer as we go through this series, is widely agitated, the event is so long doubted and disbelieved that it seemed to be approaching, and the third angel's message will produce an effect which it could not have had before." So the things that we're talking about, as we keep talking about them, not only are people going to say they're absurd initially, but as they start to happen, the message is going to have a profound effect and a wide reach that more than it does now.
1: And these three angels' messages that are referenced here in connection to this Sunday observance and becoming an actually like religious thing, not just climate Sundays, not just earth rest, not, it's going to go beyond that point. And when we're looking at the three angels' messages, that's in Revelation 14, and we look through them, the third angel's message, actually all three, but specifically the third, is about these beasts that we've seen in the chapter just previous, which is the first beast, which is a leopard-like beast, but then also this beast that comes from the earth. And we've mentioned this, but we want to break down because there's a connection to those beasts and then the dragon and the false prophet. And we wanted to kind of take you back and explain this really thoroughly so that we know exactly where we're sitting.
0: So let's do that now. Let's start taking a journey through the scriptures and start really pulling out why we don't need to have opinions on what these different figures are, what they represent, that the Bible interprets itself and will tell us the information we need to understand who all these players are. So we saw again in the last episode that the church concept of separation of church and state came from this persecution. We saw from the Britannica article that after the Roman Empire of the West fell, it was pretty much only the churchmen that were left that were educated, and the Church of Rome became the seat of temporal and spiritual power, and that led to centuries-long struggles between kings, emperors, and monarchs with the popes. And then here comes this new land of freedom, land of individual rights and liberties. But now that we kind of understand that, we're actually going to go backwards, because

0: that portion of the story that we told last episode is one of the battles going on in a much larger war. And I think it's important to tell people that when we point to America and the papacy, that's actually not the main player behind all this stuff. So we're going to start in the book of Genesis, and we're going to look at this promised war that was going to occur throughout Earth's history between two figures.
1: Now, before we go there, I just wanted to make one more statement on what we were just saying, and that is, obviously, there were still people who knew the truth and had the Bible. Yes, the church had a monopoly on this, and they were trying to indoctrinate everybody with their thoughts, but there's a reason why America was formed. There's a reason why we had Protestantism and why we had all these things happening is because people did see. So all throughout history, there were still people who had the Bible and had the truth, but they were just a minority group. And they were, God never had a period where he didn't have people that were following his truths. Mm-hmm. He has been able to sustain that all throughout history, all throughout the persecution, the dark ages, everything. And he still has people that is proclaiming the truth. And I just wanted to add that in there because over the whole concept of dark ages, it can seem pretty dismal, like there was no one left, but there was, and there is, which is why we're talking now so that people can wake up and see, hey, things are happening. Wake up, and people will see, because we have access, easy access now to the Bible and to its truths, and to read it and to study for ourselves. So yes, we'll go back to Genesis and start right at the beginning.
0: And that's where we should begin, because the book of Genesis to Revelation, it's one story. It's one revealing of Jesus Christ and the plan of salvation. So let's look at Genesis chapter 3, verses 14 and 15. It says, "And the Lord God said unto the serpent," and I'm going to skip to 15 here, "I will put enmity between thee and the woman, between thy seed and her seed. It shall bruise thy head, the serpent's head, and thou shalt bruise his heel." So the first thing we want to establish is the player here that God is talking to is the serpent. Most people already know who that figure is. That's the devil, but we're going to look at that closer here in a minute. The question becomes, who is the woman in verse 15? I put enmity between thee and the woman. And we see in several instances, we can find it in many places, but Jeremiah 6:2, Ephesians 5:23, 2 Corinthians 11:2, these all point to one key concept. When you see a woman in this type of prophetic language, what does it mean, Mackenzie?
1: It represents a church. It represents the body of God's people that are undefiled, because there's multiple women's in the Bible that are a symbol. There's a pure woman, and then there's an unpure woman, which represents two separate groups of people. Now, I just want to read maybe one or two of these verses that you referenced, just so people can hear it who are listening. "I have likened the daughter of Zion to a comely and delicate woman." So he's saying here that I'm likening Zion into a woman. And then it says in Ephesians 5:23, "For the husband is the head of the wife, even as Christ is the head of the church." So we see these symbols being used throughout the Bible, whether it's in the Old Testament or the New Testament. And that brings us into Revelation, because Revelation, all it is an explanation, an expose of the rest of the concepts that are throughout the Bible. So in order to understand Revelation, we need to get our definitions from the rest of the Bible. So that's what we're doing. And then it brings us to Revelation.
0: And we see the start of the war is in Genesis. They're in the Garden of Eden. None of this whole crazy story has even really started yet. But here, God has promised that the serpent and the woman are going to have conflict throughout the ages. Then, by the time we get to Revelation, we see the serpent is now described as a dragon. Revelation 12:17. "And now the dragon was wroth," or angry, "with the woman, and went to make war with the

0: remnant of her seed, and then it gives two identifying characteristics of who this remnant seed are. They are those which keep the commandments of God and have the testimony of Jesus Christ. Now, I find it interesting that in Genesis, we see this serpent. In Revelation, we see it as a dragon. Do we have any Bible verses that tell us what entity is described as both a dragon and a serpent? Because I noticed in our comments, which you guys, it helps us so much when you share, comment, like, it gets the information out to other people, and we go through those comments and we see what you guys are saying, and we appreciate the support, and we even appreciate the dissenters, those people who don't believe, because you're coming and you're trying and you're looking. So we thank you for that. We noticed one of the commenters said, well, the dragon is the Vatican. But let's see if the Bible tells us who the dragon is.
1: Yeah.
0: Revelation 12:9 cuts out any speculation that we might need on who the dragon and the serpent is. And the great dragon was cast out, that old serpent called the devil and Satan, which deceived the whole world. I want to go now to Revelation 20, verse 2, and see if we have something else to establish this verse. It says, and he laid hold of the dragon, that old serpent, which is the devil and Satan, and bound him 1,000 years. So we see out of the mouth of two witnesses here, we don't need to speculate who the dragon or the serpent is. The Bible tells us clearly that it is Satan. So I want to go reread these two verses in Genesis and Revelation. It says in Genesis 3:14, I'm going to paraphrase by replacing the figures with what we know now. And the Lord said unto Satan, I will put enmity between you and the church, between your seed, the devil's seed, Satan's seed, and her seed, the church's seed. So she says, he says it's not just the two entities that are involved, but their seed, their offspring. So this is inferring that this is going to go throughout time. Now let's read Revelation 12:9 again with these figures being identified. And Satan was cast, Revelation 12:17. And Satan was angry with the church, and he went to make war with what's left of the church. And how do you know what's left of God's church? They which keep the commandments of God and have the testimony of Jesus. Now, we're not going to get into this today, but if you asked 100 Christians, what's the testimony of Jesus? You may get 100 different answers. But we see that the Bible again tells us exactly what the testimony of Jesus is when we look at this verse here.
1: Just before we read this verse, it's really important, again, just that we don't put our own ideas on concepts that are in verses. So it said there that he's wroth with a remnant of her seed, which do what? Keep the commandments of God. And it didn't say minus one or minus two. It said all the commandments of God and who have the testimony of Jesus. Now, if you don't study, you might just think, oh, that means that you say, I love Jesus. But that's not actually what it's saying. So to clarify, we go to Revelation 19, verse 10, and this clears everything up. And I fell at his feet to worship him, and he said unto me, see thou do it not. I am thy fellow servant, and of thy brethren that have the testimony of Jesus. And then he gives the definition. Worship God, for the testimony of Jesus is the spirit of prophecy. So this group of people keep the commandments of God, plus they understand and they have the spirit of prophecy. That's really, really critical, especially when moving forward and talking about the time that we're living in right now. Is that's a denoting factor of who is God's people and who is following God and who is not. Because if they don't understand prophecy, or their prophecies are, you know, 80% correct or 50% correct, and we have all these intellectual guys, or these even prophets that people say, well, they had really high success rate.
0: Like Nostradamus has like a 10% hit rate and people think he's amazing.

0: Yeah. But this needs to be, either it's truth or it's not truth. The Bible isn't like 50% correct or 20% correct. We need to know that the Bible is 100% correct. And if our understanding doesn't play out, then that's our fault, not the Bible's fault. And we need to go see where we went wrong in our interpreting of what the Bible is trying to tell us. So we have these people that keep the commandments of God, and they have the testimony of Jesus, which is the spirit of prophecy.
1: So these are two key identifying characteristics of trying to understand who the remnant is. And when I was coming to an understanding of the truth, I kept seeing these descriptions. Well, who's the remnant? Because ultimately, that's the church I want to be a part of, right? At the end of the day, I don't care what denomination, I don't care what belief system, I want the truth. And once you arrive at the truth is the Bible is the truth, well, then you have to find out, well, who's this remnant? And the two characteristics given here, and there are others given throughout the Bible we're not going to touch on today, but these two characteristics disqualifies the majority of Christian denominations in the world. In the fact that most yeah. say that commandments were nailed to the cross, and most don't even touch on prophecy, let alone expound on it and try to teach it and help people understand it. And that would include the entirety of the book of Daniel and the entirety of the book of Revelation. Some denominations, they say it's not meant to be read. And there it says in the first chapters, blessed are those who read and understand. So we see that if you want to be part of the remnant, the Bible says, not Matt and McKenzie, not Seventh-day Adventists, the Bible says that whatever church it is needs to have the commandment of God, commandments of God, and the testimony of Jesus, which is the spirit of prophecy. So now we're getting somewhere a little bit.
0: And to just continue off of that, about connecting this remnant and also connecting the woman, if you look in Revelation 7, you have this very similar terms. You have this special group, this 144,000, and it says they're virgins. But we know they're not literally virgins. These are symbols. They're in Revelation. This is a prophetic statement. So those virgins, it means that they are women. They are the church. But what does virgin mean? It means they are undefiled. So that means that they have this true and straight doctrine. So these virgins, it means that they are keeping the commandments of God, and they have the faith of Jesus, the testimony of Jesus.
1: And we're not advocating keeping the commandments for your salvation. That's not the point. We're not legalists. We're not saying you need to keep the commandments for your salvation in the sense that you're earning your salvation by keeping them. But Paul says, faith without works is dead. And what are the sign of your works? Is that you do as Jesus did. Did Jesus offend in one point? Did he have one speck of sin on him, which is called the transgression of the law? And the law it's talking about is the moral law, the law of God, the eternal, everlasting law that sits in the Ark of the Covenant underneath the mercy seat, where Jesus's blood is sprinkled to atone for the sins for breaking the law. So because he has no sin, and he said, be as I am, and he said, if you love me, keep my commandments. What you're doing when you're keeping your commandment, those commandments aren't trying to earn your salvation through works. It's trying to show your faith by becoming more like your Savior. I'm in Christ and Christ in me.
0: Yeah.
1: Well, what would that look like? That would look as a process of sanctification. And not to get too off topic, but a lot of Sunday churches that say, oh, you know, the Adventists and this doctrine are way off. That's like legalism, are missing. Never talk about sanctification. What is the point of sanctification if it's not becoming closer to God through the keeping of His holy law, which is really just a description of His character, right? And so ultimately, all He's trying to do is make us more like Him, and He's given us a basic list to help us in our sanctification, to compare our thoughts, actions, deeds against this list and say, oh, you know what? I fell. And when we fall, as Paul said, we have an advocate in Jesus Christ. So it's not a free license to just go sin and do whatever you want all the time because Christ paid for those sins.
0: Right. But Jesus said, if you love me, keep my commandments. So that's a very clear thing that he said. If you love me, keep my commandments. And where you're not saved because you did the works, but it's more of a barometer of denoting where you are. Because if you're breaking all the commandments,

0: You aren't connected to Christ. Because if you did, and you were, and you love Christ, then you wouldn't be doing all those things. So it's not by doing the deeds that you change your state. It's because your state is changed and your focus has changed that you start doing the right things. So they're almost more of an example of where you are rather than something you're doing to obtain something else.
1: Correct. Correct. And again, we don't want to get down that long line, but the Bible is telling us what the parameters are for this remnant. Jesus uses his own words, and the commandments, the law of God, seems to be a part of this. Whether we choose for that to be or not, this is what the Bible says. So back to the dragon. We know the war is now between Satan and the church. So everything we talk about, put it through that lens first, because the papacy doesn't really matter. America doesn't really matter. The dragon, Satan, is the one pulling the strings. So let's look at who helps the dragon accomplish his goals. We're going to go now to Revelation 16, verses 13 and 14. It says, "And I saw three unclean spirits like frogs come out of the mouth of the dragon, out of the mouth of the beast, and out of the mouth of the false prophet." It says on verse 14, "For they are the spirits of devils." Now, I know we touched on that last time. So now we know who the dragon is, and we can see for sure that these three are part of the dragon's plan, and where we see it in Revelation 16. We're very far down the road on this plan. This is just talking about the last stage of Earth's history. And we see these are his two earthly partners in crime: the dragon, the beast, and the false prophet. So we're going to try to quickly go through this because we know a lot of our audience already knows these things.
0: If I can just jump in. So it has those frogs. And this is, again, sometimes if you just keep reading, it explains itself. You don't have to guess. So it says those frogs, these are the spirits of devils. So now we know what that represents. Then we have the dragon. And then one of the main points here that we're going to focus on is this beast and the false prophet. So what does a beast represent in the Bible? Well, we're not going to just guess. We're not going to say, oh, well, a beast is, you know, must be this because it sounds good. We're going to actually go to Daniel, which is another one of the prophetic books. All the books in the Bible are prophetic in some way. But Daniel chapter 7 and verse 17 is going to give us one of the answers. "These great beasts, which are four, are four kings, which shall arise out of the earth." So we don't have to guess anymore. These beasts represent kings, but we're going to continue, and we're going to jump down to verse 23. So Daniel 7, 23. "Thus he said, the fourth beast shall be the fourth kingdom upon the earth, which shall be diverse from all kingdoms and shall devour the whole earth and shall tread it down and break it in pieces." So we don't have to guess.
1: No, we don't. And this is just like the dragon. And blessings to our brother commenter who said the dragon's the Vatican. Well, let's let the Bible interpret itself, because I've seen people say the beasts are individuals. They could be in the sense of the kings of those kingdoms. But when you go back into Daniel, it straight up tells you by name the first three kingdoms of the earth, gives you the very names of them, even though it's in 600 BC in the time of Daniel, before these kingdoms have ever occurred. He straight up tells you the four kingdoms of the earth. He tells you

0: the same describing the same powers as Revelation 7 does. Revelation 13:2, and the beast which I saw was likened to a leopard, and his feet were the feet of a bear, and his mouth the mouth of a lion. So before I go on to this next portion of the verse here, we see that this kingdom is made up of a lion, a bear, and a leopard. That language harkens directly back to the book of Daniel. And it's saying it's going to be a composite of the three prior kingdoms, which were represented by those animals in one form or fashion. But I think it's the second portion of this verse here that really establishes what we're dealing with. So it's this kingdom that was an assimilation of the previous kingdoms before it. It says in the continuing verse 2, Revelation 13:2, that the dragon, Satan, gave him his power and his seat and great authority. So as we're looking at who this kingdom is, who is it a direct agent of?
1: It's an agent from Satan.
0: And who gave us that information? Is it Matt and McKenzie gave that information?
1: No, this is straight from the Bible. This is something that you can't, we're not adding anything. We're just reading. Revelation 7 gives us that these beasts are kingdoms. Now, we didn't read all of Revelation 7, but in Revelation 7, there's four beasts that are talked about. I'll just briefly run over it. The first was like a lion, the second was like a bear, the third was like a leopard, and then the fourth was a terrible beast.
0: And you mean Daniel 7, then right?
1: Daniel 7, yes. Yeah. After we leave Daniel 7 and go to Revelation 13, we're seeing this same composition of these creatures because they're just one pagan nation, one right after the other, just assimilating into each other. And the dragon, in the end, is the one giving the power to this final beast, which is like this conglomerate, and which is very different from the rest, as it is combining all of these things. So now if we go to verse 3, we see a very key point that's going to play out throughout the rest of the time here. And I'm going to jump to the second half of verse 3. And all the world wondered after the beast. So we have these points that we need to keep in our mind as we're looking here. But Matt has a couple quotes, and this isn't just us saying this. This is many people throughout the ages who understood what this leopard-like beast was.
0: Yeah, and so we see this power. It's a conglomerate power. It's a kingdom because it's a beast. We know it's a kingdom. We know the dragon is Satan. We see that this kingdom's going to lose its power by receiving this deadly wound, but that eventually it would get its power back. And when it does, by the deadly wound being healed, when it gets its power back, it immediately says, all the world wandered after the beast. So a lot of people will say what we're saying, that this is the papacy is an Adventist doctrine, but we're going to show right now that this is a Protestant doctrine. This is not an Adventist doctrine. This is a Protestant doctrine. So here's one commentary from John Gill, a Baptist from 1746. So before any of the modern interpretations that we have today, where he identifies them, this beast, as the Roman papal monarchy, the Roman Empire. And he even goes as far as saying that in 2 Thessalonians, that the papacy is after the coming of the Antichrist, which is after the working of Satan. And it was Satan who gave him his cunning and subtlety as the old serpent and taught him, this is the papacy, his arts and tricks to deceive mankind and gave him power to do signs and lying wonders. It says about the great authority over the Roman Empire and the kings and kingdoms in it. Satan gave the papacy his authority as the god of this world, where Christ refused at the hands of Satan that his pretended vicar took, even the kingdoms of this world and the glory of them, yea, assumed himself all the power in heaven, earth, and hell, signified by his triple crown, which we've looked at before, and we'll show here, at the insignation of the devil. So that it appears that he is not the vicar of Christ, but the vicar of the devil, and not the successor of Peter, but the successor

0: successor of Satan. Now, this is just one guy. That's John Gill, who's a Baptist. Let me read something from some of the Protestant Reformer founding fathers. This is a quote from John Calvin. "Some persons think us too severe and censorious when we call the Roman pontiff Antichrist. I shall briefly show that Paul's words in 2 Thessalonians are not capable of any other interpretation than that which applies them to the papacy." Here's Thomas Cranmer. "Wherefore it followeth Rome to be the seat of the Antichrist and the Pope to be the very Antichrist himself. I could prove the same by many other scriptures, old writers, and strong reasons." John Knox said, "The Pope is the very Antichrist, the son of perdition of whom Paul speaks." Here's Martin Luther. "We here are of the conviction that the papacy is the seat of the true and real Antichrist. If you do not contend with your whole heart against the impious government of the Pope, you cannot be saved. Whoever takes delight in the religion and worship of popery will be eternally lost in the world to come." Brother McKenzie, this is not an SDA doctrine. This is a true Protestant doctrine. There is no question that the prophecy being talked about in Revelation 13 in regards to the first beast and the beast represented in the dragon beast and false prophet is without a doubt the papacy, the Roman Catholic papacy. And history shows that it meets perfectly with prophecy here.
1: Yeah, there's so much evidence. Now, we could do an entire podcast or two podcasts on why the papacy fits all the criteria, because there is many other verses, many other criteria that goes down. It'll sit on seven hills, and the Vatican sits on seven hills, and many, many other things, and all these other Protestant reformers, as they're known, knew and understood this. And this is a key and critical for understanding Revelation 16, because we have the dragon, we have the beast, and if we misidentify the beast, we have no clue what is going to be happening and what the point of everything is. But if we now can narrow this down, so we have these frogs, which are evil spirits, and we have the dragon, which is Satan, and we have the beast, which is the papacy, we only have one left, which is the false prophet. Now, unfortunately, we're running out of time.
0: Yeah, unfortunately, we're cutting it short on time today because we want to try to keep these at an hour and keep it engaging and not have it drag on too long. So what we're going to do is we're going to cut it here, and we're going to bring the next episode to you, which the entire episode is going to be about the false prophet. What we wanted to accomplish in this one, for those who don't already know it, is that the two figures we have the certain identities of, the dragon and the beast of Revelation 16, are the Satan and the papacy. So now that we have that rooted understanding, that foundation, we can now go into the false prophet and really pull apart who this figure is in history and what it's going to do in the future to help us prepare. Because when we describe what's coming and what the Bible is telling us and what's coming, it's going to be something that if you don't know before it happens, there's almost no way you're going to be able to stand the level of deception that's coming. So we hope to educate and expand on this topic in our next episode. We hope you guys found value in this one. We're sorry we couldn't get to the false prophet in this one, but we really want to try to do as much as we can to give you as much information to share this with others by going to the scriptures, not by sending videos, which is nice, but we really want you to be opening your Bibles with other people and for yourself and exploring these things as you develop a more of a relationship with Jesus Christ.
1: Thank you for watching, guys, and make sure that you like, share, and subscribe, and keep an eye for the next one, because we're going to just cut the video here, but we're going to continue recording. We'll have the next one out to you very soon.

0: time shall Michael stand up, the great prince which standeth for the children of thy people. And there shall be a time of trouble, such as never was since there was a nation, even to that same time. And at that time thy people shall be delivered, every one that shall be found written in the book.
1: The Bible says, and at that time shall Michael stand up, and there shall be a time of trouble, such as never was since there was a nation, even to that same time. When does that time of trouble begin? The answer is in the verse before.
0: And he shall plant the tabernacles of his palace between the seas in the glorious holy mountain. Yet he shall come to his end, and none shall help him. And at that time shall Michael stand up, the great prince which standeth for the children of thy people. And there shall be a time of trouble, such as never was since there was a nation, even to that same time. And at that time thy people shall be delivered, every one that shall be found written in the book.
1: When the two verses are read together, we see that a prophetic event precedes the time of trouble. Many students of Bible prophecy, religious writers and leaders over 100 years ago, believed and understood the answer of Daniel 11:45 as something called the Eastern Question. Here are some statements from those that believed in this prophecy.
2: Elder Daniels speaks this evening upon the Eastern Question. May the Lord give his Holy Spirit to inspire the hearts to make the truth plain.
1: Now the interests, the controversies, and the entanglements of the Eastern Question include all the kingdoms of the world that are upon the face of the earth. And when the crisis comes and the wrath of God is poured out, all nations drink of it. All nations come up to Armageddon. All nations join in the battle of the great day. A.T. Jones.

0: The Eastern Question was a term coined by political and newspaper reporting of the 1800s. It was the question of how and when would the once great Ottoman Empire finally collapse. The Turkish dynasty of the Ottoman Empire had been in decline for many years, but had been prevented from collapsing by the help of other nations. History and Bible prophecy agree. If a careful study of the last six verses of Daniel chapter 11 is conducted, Turkey is the power that comes to its end in verse 45. Because of a geographical specification regarding the power exhibited in Daniel 11, 40-45, answering the Eastern question in the light of Bible prophecy concludes that at some point in time, the Turk will come to his end at Jerusalem. That event will bring on the time of trouble. The Eastern Question, the belief that the Turk in Bible prophecy would come to his end at Jerusalem, fell out of favor after the end of World War I and was all but forgotten. The Turkish Ottoman Empire had allied itself with Germany during the war. The Germans lost the war in Europe, but the Turks held out in the Middle East for four more years, until 1923, when peace terms were reached and a treaty was signed. It was the Treaty of Lausanne, dated July 24, 1923.
1: The Turkish people can finally share the joy that was felt in Paris and London 4 years ago. The enemy has finally been driven out. World War I in the Middle East is over. On July 24, 1923, the great powers sign a treaty with the Turkish government in the Swiss city of Lausanne. Now the borders of Turkey and the government in Ankara are recognized by all of Europe. On October 29, 1923, Mustafa Kemal,

0: helped to save his nation on the fields of Gallipoli, becomes the first president of the Turkish Republic.
1: With the signing of the treaty, Turkey was transformed from an Ottoman Islamic caliphate to the Republic of Turkey. The change so transformed Turkey that it seemed as though it could never fulfill the prophecy of going to set up a form of government at Jerusalem and then come to its end there. There's also the problem of the new nation of Israel that now controls Jerusalem. But now, things have changed.
2: On April 16th, the Turkish people went to the polls to show their support for a landmark constitutional referendum. And by Turkish people, I mean barely more than half the Turkish people. And by constitutional referendum, I mean resurrection of the Ottoman Empire. Yes, a minute majority of Turks have bestowed sultan-like powers to Turkish President Recep Tayyip Erdogan. He now has the power, nay, the right, to issue decrees, declare emergency rule, draw up budgets, to appoint ministers and top state officials, to dissolve the parliament, and in general, overhaul the entire governance system into an executive presidency model that abolishes the office of prime minister. It also allows Erdogan to stay in the presidency until 2029, aka for life. Still, you might be thinking that this is just a consolidation of power, typical of any secular dictator. But the fact is that this is something else entirely.
3: It is a very serious changes are underway for Turkey's future.
2: This referendum was the culmination of a 30-year campaign by Erdogan to not just accumulate supreme executive power, but to remove any obstacles to Islamic rule of Turkey. As one Turkish writer puts it, what this presidential system looks like is the Islamic caliphate system in terms of its mechanism.
4: I think Erdogan clearly sees himself as the founder of the new caliphate, the world Islamic government, with Turkey at its center.
2: The Turkish Ottoman Empire was the last legitimate Sunni Islamic caliphate, ruling over nearly the entire Arab world for 400 years until it was dissolved following defeat in World War I. Turkey appears to be a throwback to the very, very old Turkey. As Prime Minister Davutoglu said in 2015, that Turkey will, quote, refound the Ottoman state. Or, as a parliamentarian tweeted, quote, the 90-year-long commercial break of a 600-year-old empire is now over. This is not just about Turkey becoming more overtly Muslim. This is about using Islam as a unifying force in the region and using historical precedent to reclaim land that once belonged to the Ottomans. Erdogan's rhetoric got only more extreme, vowing to mobilize the Islamic world against Eurofascism, saying, quote, this matter is not a matter merely for Turkey. This fascism that shows its dirty face is negatively impacting all Muslims and foreigners living in Europe. But of course, he knows that it's really all the Pope's fault, saying, all the leaders of the EU countries went to the Vatican and listened to the Pope submissively. The situation is quite loud and clear. It is a crusader alliance.
5: Now you can well imagine what will happen when Tayyip Erdogan gets back the Treaty of Lausanne, when Turkey gets back all that Europe took from them. Turkey will take back its power and rights for Khilafat. It can claim back its states including Syria, Mecca, Palestine, Iraq, and many other countries.
2: President Erdogan now has all the trappings of an imperial ruler. The dictatorial powers, the religious underpinnings, control of the media, and even a royal palace. With this referendum, Turkey has revived the Ottoman Empire in all but name. And should they decide to follow through with their imperial ambitions, there would be very little in the way to stop them, and Western Europe would be hard-pressed to defend itself with millions and millions of unassimilated Turkish Muslims already within their border.
6: Turkey is the strongest military power, military might in the region. It's the second largest army in NATO. And the statements coming out of Turkey should be very concerning to Americans. Erdogan is saying 1.5 billion Muslims are waiting for the Turkish government to rise.
5: The treaty also banned Turkey from trading its oil and petroleum resources. Here is how everything will change in 2023. The Treaty of Lausanne was only valid till 2023. And 2023 is here. And 2023 is here.
1: Millions of Muslims believe that there is a sunset clause in the 1923 treaty and that it will expire on July 24, 2023. Whether this is true or not, it is irrelevant. Millions believe it is, and Turkey could pull out of the treaty at any time because none of the great powers that enforce the treaty

0: treaty in 1923 have power over Turkey now.
1: Turkey is the strongest military power, military might in the region. It's the second largest army in NATO. And the statements coming out of Turkey should be very concerning to Americans. Erdogan is saying 1.5 billion Muslims are waiting for the Turkish government to rise.
0: Turkey stands as a national guidepost to the world that men may know what is going on in the sanctuary above. God's eye is upon his people, and he never leaves himself without a witness in the world. No man knows when Turkey will take its departure from Europe, but when that move is made, Earth's history will be short. Then it will be said, "He that is unjust, let him be unjust still, and he that is righteous, let him be righteous still." Today is the day of preparation. While the world watches Turkey, let the servant of God watch the movements of his great high priest, whose ministry for sin is almost over. S.N. Haskell.

My message for today is entitled Hope's Double Reward. And what we're going to do is do some responsive reading. So we will divide this congregation into two, and we will not do the responsive reading like we usually do with the person up in front reading and then the whole congregation responding. This time it will be one side citating a certain text and the other side responding. So that's how we are going to do it. So let's get into this way of reading from the screen, because we'll all read from the screen. So let's read the text for this morning all together. It's from Zechariah 9:12. Read with me. Return to the stronghold, you prisoners of hope. Even today I declare that I will restore double to you. Prisoners of hope. It does not mean you are imprisoned by hope. No. It means that even though you are imprisoned, you can still hope. You can still have this idea that beyond today there is a tomorrow which will be better than today. That is the meaning of prisoners of hope. Long years ago, during the Nazi concentration camp, there were those who lived there in those dismal conditions. And I don't think any of you or me could have faulted them for giving up hope. Many of them did, and many of them died. But there were some who would not give up hope. They would look at those big gates bolted with those padlocks and guarded all the time. And they would think in their minds, one day those gates are going to open for us and we will walk out into freedom. Do you know those who have studied them say that there was a greater number of these people who survived in those horrible conditions? And we say, wow, that is great, those who had this kind of hope that kept them going. Do you know there's one more group that was there? This group would sit at the end of the day, look at each other. They knew they were surrounded by guards in those horrible conditions, starvation, sickness, hopelessness, despair, high barbed wire fences, the gates that are simply not opening, the guards with their Sten guns pointing at their heads. And this is what they would do. They would huddle into a circle and they would talk. And this is what they would say. They were not thinking of the gates just opening. Their hope was real and concrete. They would sit down and make plans of what they would do when they got home. They were going to buy land. They were going to get sheep and cattle, sow and reap, get married and raise families, children. Their hope was real. And it is said that the greatest number of those who survived was from this group, who not only waited for the doors to open, but in their minds had concrete plans of what they would do when they got home. How is it with you and me? Do we have that kind of a strong hope that really can compel us and propel us through the hard times in life? They never gave up. Not because the conditions were showing that they might have hope, but no, they never gave up because they had a hope that was real. But to have a real hope, you should have some backing. Hope does not flourish in a vacuum. One must have a certain supportive structure. And if you look at the text that's on the screen, you will see that there is a supporting structure there. Can you guess what it is? Yes, it is the stronghold. So we must have a stronghold for our hope. But to really understand this stronghold and to understand how we

got this hope, we need help. So bow with your heads with me as we ask God to lead us in this discussion. Let us pray. Heavenly Father, it is you who is the source of all the hope that we could possibly have. And today, for this time, we appeal to you that through your Spirit, you will meet with us right now. Guide our minds to see and accept the beautiful hope that you have for us, and never give it up, because it is you who is holding our hands. This is our prayer in Jesus' name. Amen. So the stronghold is what we should go after. The word stronghold refers usually to a time of war, battle. A stronghold is also called a fortress. It's a strong structure. And it's a place where you get your armies together, make your plans, and suddenly when the time is right, just charge out from your fortress and attack the enemy. So it's a place where you launch an offensive.

fight another day. So a stronghold is a great place to launch an offensive as well as to go back into when you need to defend yourself. A stronghold is a structure. And for it to be a strong structure, it requires two portions. One is underground, the foundation. The next is above the ground, the superstructure. So let's ask ourselves, what kind of a stronghold will we build in these few minutes that we spend together? I am suggesting that the stronghold we build will be of these two parts. And here they are. The foundation should be God. And the superstructure, God's promises. Let's get to the foundation first. Now, just to say God doesn't really mean anything, because it's such a vague idea. We have to state something about God that makes it a foundation. And I would suggest that the characteristic of God that makes it a foundation is His faithfulness, His reliability, His trustworthiness. Look at these statements. 1 Thessalonians 5:28. He who calls you is faithful, who also will do it. Hebrews 13:8. Jesus Christ is the same yesterday, today, and forever. And in James chapter 1 and verse 17, he says, describes God as the Father of lights, with whom there is no variation or even a shadow of turning. Boy, that's kind of strong and steady, right? Some people see it as a very assuring thing that God is faithful. Do you know that some others get scared? They get frightened. Here's what they say. If God is so faithful in all the things He does, then He will faithfully mark all my sins and mistakes. He's faithful. He can't forget them. He can't turn His eyes away from them. He is faithful, so He will mark all of them. And then finally, when it comes to a point where it's beyond the level that is acceptable, then He says, out you go. Gone. Boy, but that could be true. Here's what Psalm says in Psalms 130 in verse 3. If you, Lord, should mark iniquities, who could stand? The fact is, the answer to that, nobody. Nobody can stand if God marks our iniquities, and that's all He is in the business to do, just marking our iniquities. And when the list comes to the point where it's too much, then gone. You're gone. Go off to hell. Is that what God is faithful about? I would have to agree that He is faithful about marking our iniquities and marking our sins. But is that really the burden of His actions and of His mind? I would say no. For here in Jeremiah 29 and verse 11, we get an idea what's inside His mind. For I know the thoughts that I think towards you, says the Lord, thoughts of peace, not of evil, to give you a future and a hope. Can you see? He does mark our iniquities very faithfully, but He is also faithful in being able to give us a future and a hope despite our sins and iniquities. So that is the kind of a God we serve. That is God's faithfulness. And in that He has no shadow of turning in trying to do what is good for us. In other words, all His thoughts are, how shall I help my child? How shall I be a blessing to my child? What shall I give to my child? How shall I build my child up? That is His primary intent and aim. That is what He does not turn away from. He is faithful in that. So God is faithful, trustworthy, reliable. He's on our side. That is our foundation.

about the superstructure. What did we say our superstructure was? His promises. And today, for this message, we will look at one promise. It is found in an unusual place, but we will go there. The first chapter of the book of Genesis, and verse 5 says, God called the light day, and the darkness he called night. So the evening and the morning were the first day. That's our promise. So, where is the promise? It's just a description of a day, and that's all it is. Friends, sometimes when you look at verses, you can just skim over it, and if you do, there is no promise. But if we must go underneath and pull out some of the words and see what it really means and give it some meaning, we might find a real promise. So here's what I'm saying. Let's give those words a meaning. Two things. Give the words a meaning and then look at the sequence that is there in the verse. And I hope and I pray that you will find a promise in there. So what are the words there? Can you see? Light and morning on one side, and night and evening on the other side. So let's give these words a meaning. What's the meaning of night? Usually it's negative. And the morning and the word morning usually is a positive. So let's give these words a picture. Night, darkness, would be same as fear and perplexity, the unknown, trouble, sorrow, suffering, pain, death. Negative. So a nighttime experience is a negative experience. How about day? It's light. So it could refer to boldness, confidence, pleasure, enjoyment, knowledge, meaning, fulfillment, and a great life. So it's positive. So a daytime experience is positive. Got that? A nighttime experience is negative. A daytime experience is positive. So we've got the meanings of these phrases. Now let's put them in the order that it is written in that verse. It does not say morning and evening were the first day. It says the evening and the morning was the day. Did you get that? So, God marks out our lives in terms of time. Minute, hours, days, weeks, months, years, decades. But he also marks out our lives in terms of experiences. And for one full experience, there will be an evening and a morning experience. Now, can you put them together? For the day to be complete, you start with the evening, nighttime, negative. But you will always end an experience, a full experience, by a daytime experience, by a morning experience, by a positive experience. In other words, God marks out our experiences in couples, couplets. Start evening, but it will never end in the evening. Every experience of a person who has put himself in God's hand will end with a morning experience. That is his promise. Oh, really? And how do we know that that is his promise? We could look at some of the verses in the Bible, and this is where we are going to do our responsive reading. Come with me to some of the messages God has given to us. And we will look at a full message and ask ourselves whether the beginning was evening or morning, and the end, was it morning or evening? Read with me. So we'll divide ourselves into two groups. We'll go with one, and we'll read the first part, and the others will be ready to respond. That's called responsive reading, so that's what we will do. We'll start with this side.
We'll turn to Habakkuk, the first chapter,

verse 3 and 4, and you read with me. For plundering and violence are before me. There is strife and contention arises. Therefore, the law is powerless and justice never goes forth. For the wicked surround the righteous. Therefore, perverse judgment proceeds. What kind of a picture is that? Nighttime or daytime? Nighttime. Habakkuk has three chapters. So now you get ready to read the end of the third chapter, and here it is on the screen, Habakkuk 3, 18 and 19. Please read with me. Yet I will rejoice in the Lord. I will joy in the God of my salvation. The Lord God is my strength. He will make my feet like deer's feet, and he will make me walk on my high hills. Daytime? Nighttime? Got it? Daytime. So the message from Habakkuk began with a nighttime, but it ended with a daytime message. Did you see that? Well, you may be saying, all right, I can see it, but all right. Let's do another message from God. And this time you start. Here it is, Zephaniah 1, 2, and 3. Read with me. I will utterly consume everything. I will consume man and beast. I will consume the birds of the heavens, the fish of the sea. I will cut off man from the face of the land. Nighttime, daytime? Nighttime, negative. How about you now? Zephaniah also has three chapters. Zephaniah, the third chapter and verse 20. Read with me. At that time, I will give you back, bring you back, for I will give you fame and praise among all the peoples of the earth when I return your captives before your eyes, says the Lord. Fame, praise, what is it? Daytime experience. So probably God does think that way. How about another one? Back to you. You start. Joel 1, 4, and 5. What the chewing locust left, the swarming locust has eaten. What the swarming locust left, the crawling locust has eaten. And what the crawling locust left, the consuming locust has eaten. Awake, you drunkards, and weep and wail. Now, what is that? That is a nighttime experience, and it's pretty dark, right? Are you getting ready to answer them? This is responsive reading, so let's respond to them by the last part of this message. And it's found again, Joel has three chapters, Joel 3 and verse 18. Now you read with me. And it will come to pass in that day that the mountains shall drip with new wine, the hills shall flow with milk, a fountain shall flow from the valley of the Lord and water the valley of Acacias. Wow, that is morning. That's a positive experience. God does think this way, right? These were the small prophets. Now, the prophets were not small. Their messages were only a few chapters long. That's why we call them minor. But they were really major messages as well. But for the sake of completing the picture, let's go to one of the major prophets, one who has written tens of books, scores of chapters. Isaiah. You read with me. Isaiah 1, verses 4 to 6. Alas, sinful nation, a people laden with iniquity, a brood of evildoers, children who are corruptors, the whole head is sick, from the sole of the foot even to the head, there is no soundness in it, but wounds and bruises and putrefying sores. What do you think that is? It's not just night. This is midnight. You getting ready? Let's respond to them. Towards the end of the book, chapter 65 and verses 18 and 19, read with me. Be glad and rejoice forever in what I create. For behold, I create Jerusalem as rejoicing and her people a joy. I will rejoice in Jerusalem and joy in my people. The voice of weeping shall no longer be heard in her, nor the voice of crying. Morning. Sunrise, daytime, positive. Are you convinced then?
this is the way.

God thinks about us. He gives us experiences. But no experience is complete in our lives unless He gives us a daytime positive experience. What are you going through? Difficulty? Problems? Are you pained? Are you despairing? Are you looking to the future with just perplexity? What will happen? It's so apprehensive because I don't know what's going to happen. Is there disease that has struck and it's hard? Have you recently felt humiliated? You can't now lift up your heads. Are you in any of these negative positions? Friends, this is your nighttime experience. Give yourself to God. He will never rest until He has given you a daytime experience, and then will this day be complete. For the promise is there in Genesis 1. It is the evening and the morning, and only when the morning comes is the day complete. He will not change His mind. Take to Him everything that perplexes the mind. Nothing is too great for Him to bear, for He holds up worlds. He rules over all the affairs of the universe. Nothing that in any way concerns our peace is too small for Him to notice. There is no chapter in our experience too dark for Him to read. There is no perplexity too difficult for Him to unravel. No calamity can befall the least of His children. No anxiety harass the soul. No joy cheer. No sincere prayer escape the lips of which our Heavenly Father takes no immediate interest. His whole mind works in this wavelength. He will give us peace in the end. For every trial, there will be a reprieve. Every perplexity will change to confidence. Every despairing cry will be followed by a shout of new hope. Every insulting failure will be just a stepping stone to solid success. Every painful story will yield its fruit of godly pleasure. And every grief and sorrow will finally end up in joy and radiance. He will give us beauty for ashes, the oil of joy for mourning, and the garment of praise for the spirit of heaviness. Yes, this is the God we serve. And this is how we place our confidence in Him. So, we've gone through a night, and then we've come to the morning. It is wonderful, it is beautiful. Now we're enjoying ourselves. And then what? Think. Yes, you're right. Another evening. Oh no, another evening. We've already had that evening, and then we just came out of it into the morning, and now another evening. Yes, my friends, this book states it like it really is. There is no make-believe. No use talking about something that floats in the clouds. Get your feet to touch the ground. That is where the rubber meets the road. There's no use making false promises. After an evening, there is the morning which completes the day, but after the morning, there is another evening. No strength in walking in a fairyland. He tells it like it really is. And that is why, in that first chapter of Genesis, 6 times, evening, morning, evening, morning, evening, morning. So that we will never be led off into a fairyland of make-believe, thinking that once it's over and we are high up on the top of the hill, we will never go down. No, we will go down. Because this book tells us exactly like it is. Let me show you another place where it tells it exactly like it is. Hebrews, the 11th chapter, and many people who know this chapter say it is the chapter of faithful people. Great accomplishments. Let's read. Hebrews 11, 33 to 35. Talking about these people who had great faith. Through faith, subdued kingdoms, stopped the mouths of lions, quenched the violence of fire, turned to flight the enemies of the aliens. Women received their

dead, raised to life again, and we are ready to say, Amen, praise the Lord. But this same chapter, beginning from that same verse 35, talking about the same faith, look at what it now says. Others were tortured. Still others had trials of scourgings, of chains, of imprisonment. They were stoned, were slain with the sword. They wandered about destitute, afflicted, tormented. Boy, this book really lays it on. But remember, the sequence stays the same. No matter what you are going through, if there is an evening, that is not the end. It will be a morning, and the morning completes the picture. So we said that it's not just one series or one set. It goes on. Evening, morning, evening, morning, evening, morning. Boy, how long will that go on? On and on? Forever and ever? No end at all in sight? It might seem that way. But you know, in that first chapter of Genesis, it says it 6 times. 6 times it mentions evening and morning. There is a museum in Philadelphia. It's called the Museum of Clocks. It has to do with time. And on the wall are a description of the periods of time. There's a minute and there's an hour. And then when it comes to the day, it states what the day is. The day is one rotation of the earth around its own axis. And then it describes the month. It is a revolution of the moon around the earth. And then it describes the year. It is one revolution of the earth around the sun. There's one of those periods that does not correspond to anything in the natural world. You guessed what it is, the week. And so they did some research. Where did the week come from? We know where the day comes from, where the month comes from, where the year comes from. Where did the week come from? In their research, they found that the earliest reference to a week is the ancient Hebrew writings in which the week is described. The week is described as 7 days. So, 1 week is how many days? 7 days. So we've described 6 days, but 6 days don't make the week. There is a 7th day. So let's read the description of the 7th day in that Hebrew scriptures, which is the same thing that we are reading right now. Here's the ending of that week. Thus the heavens and the earth were finished, and on the 7th day, God ended his work and he rested. Then God blessed the 7th day and sanctified it. And then it goes on to say that this is the history of the heavens and the earth when they were created. Did you notice something there? This day, which ended the week, the 7th day, has no description of night. This is the only day in which the word day alone is there. There's no night there. There's something about this day that is clearly different in the way it ends the week. There is no night, there is only day, and it is a day of rest. So the 7th day, when it talks about the day of rest, is telling us that the week is not complete until we finally come to a place where there is no night. That is the promise of the week. That is the promise of that whole week in which God created this earth. The 7th day has no nighttime in it. In other words, there remains therefore a rest for the people of God. You know what the word rest is in the original language? Sabbatismos. There remains therefore a sabbatismos for the people of God. There remains therefore a keeping of the Sabbath for the people of God. And what's the Sabbath? A day of rest when you can pull back and lean on God completely and know that he is in full command and he will take care of you exactly like he
described in the 6 days. It was evening and morning, evening and morning. Finally, he will take care of it.

And that when he takes care of it, there is no night. We saw it with the small prophets. We saw it even one of the big prophets, this sequence. Let's look at the whole book, the whole Bible, and see if it is there. It is. This time we won't do responsive reading. We will all read together. So read with me the beginning of the book, Genesis 1 and verse 2. The earth was without form and void, and darkness was on the face of the deep. There was only darkness. There was no light at all. That is how this whole earth and its history began. But that is the first chapter of Genesis, which is the first book. How about the last book? Let's go there. Genesis 22. I'm sorry. Revelation 22, which is the last chapter of the last book, verses 4 and 5. And let's all read together. They shall see his face, and his name shall be on their foreheads. There shall be no night there. They need no lamp or light of the sun, for the Lord God gives them light, and they shall reign forever and ever. Did you see that picture? There is light there. So much light, they don't even need the sun. So to the midnight blackness of Genesis 1 and verse 2, there is the answer of Revelation 22, in which the blazing noonday light is so great that you don't even need the light of the sun. That is the full picture of this message, my friends. Starting out can be anything. It is the end that counts, and it is the end. In the end, it's God's people who accept his promise that he will give us a daytime positive experience right at the end. But today, as we go through life, sometimes it will get dark. And sometimes very dark. I have stood and watched people move away from me. Broken relationship. My heart and mind just wrung with grief. I have also stood beside a hole in the ground and watched the casket going down. My stomach just knotted in grief, pain, loneliness, disappointment, void. What a darkness that is. I'm sure some of you have also experienced that. This is nothing new. You know what I'm talking about. They are gone. And there is a darkness that settles in the mind. And it is sometimes what we would describe as midnight blackness. But let me tell you, on the strength of what we have just read today, that to every silent casket, every nail hammered on the coffin, to every stone that's rolled against the tomb, there is an answer. For one day that eastern sky will split with a lightning that flashes to the west, and with the sound of a trumpet, he will come back, and when he does, he will usher in a day that has no ending. We will, and I will see my father again. I will see my sister again. And you will see your child, your daughter, your son, your uncle, your aunt, your father, your mother, your great-grandfather, everyone.

where I have brought you now to, this is the stronghold. You thought you had my promises and they were great. Yes, they were my promises down there. Here are the promises realized. For look around you in this beautiful, blissful place where all is joy and peace. I am going to give you double. You held on to the hope. I will give you double. And what is my double? A daytime followed by a daytime with never a nighttime in between. And God shall wipe away every tear from their eyes. There shall be no more death, nor sorrow, nor crying. There shall be no more pain, for the former things have passed away. Behold, I make all things new. Return to the stronghold, you prisoners of hope. Even today, I declare I will restore double to you. A daytime followed by a daytime with never a nighttime in between. Hope's double reward. Thank God for hope's double reward. And all God's people who heard this were glad in their hearts and minds and joined in heart and voice to say, Amen.

a man named Henry Light was a pastor in England. He had a very, very weak health, but a powerful faith. As his doctor saw him, he was recommended to really take care of his health, but Henry, he just had a passion for each of his church members. He visited the poor and visited the sick and loved everyone. From him came the saying, "It's better to wear out than to rust out." Finally, fighting a lifelong of asthma, he contracted tuberculosis, and he decided to follow the suggestion of the doctor and to go to sunnier Southern Europe in order to recover his health. That last Sunday, he almost crawling went up to that pulpit to preach his last sermon as his congregation wept over their pastor. That evening, he went for a walk by the beach, and he got inspired with the words, "Abide with me. Fast falls the eventide. The darkness deepens. Oh, with me, abide. When other helpers fail and comfort flee, help of the helpless. Oh, abide with me."

most people around here, when you think of a farmer, it's of the children's fable, old MacDonald had a farm and had, you know, chickens and pigs and cows. That's not the way farming is anymore. It's strictly a business. And if you have to adapt and change, and biotechnology is going to play a huge role into the future in my ability to stay here and make a living.

now you've got companies that are putting foreign genes into animals and fish that are changing the crops of the world fundamentally at the genetic level and polluting the planet with this genetic pollution. And once again, only a few scientists, corporations, and government regulators are making the decision. There's no democratic decision making. These technologies are legislation. They're going to affect our lives more than any law passed by any legislature around the world.

We are concerned about what we call genetic pollution, and we are concerned about making everybody understand that genetic pollution is something totally different from the chemical pollutions we have been stupid enough to initiate over the past 50 years or so, because chemicals never replicate themselves. Even a huge chemical pollution will over time get smaller. While for DNA, it may be the other way around, because DNA is self-replicating in principle. So a small pollution may replicate itself to become a huge pollution.

0: I haven't seen a lot. Oh,
1: there's one. I just stepped over
0: there's
1: one.
0: Another, see, there's a couple.
1: Yep, here we are. Here
0: but
1: we
0: see,
1: go.
0: If you could have worked it, it would have put it in the moisture. It's IM Organic, certified organic. We, the wife and I, we switched. We've been certified for since 2000, and it's been doing very well for us. I mean, the certification is probably, switching to organic farming now is probably what has saved our farm over the conventional, eh? If we'd have been conventional farming, we wouldn't be here anymore. This is all canola, and look at it, you know, it's just about as thicker than a lawn as you get to the edge of the field, eh? So it just shows the amount of seed that's been blowing by the wind.
1: Here is the pure evidence of what can happen in a situation like ours. Here is the plant that blew across.
0: The seeds,
1: the plant is all shelled out. You see there's no pods left on that plant, but look at the crop that is growing here. This is a crop that was not seeded. It blew in. It blew in here in September, as Martin explained, and now it's germinated. It is a full-blown, healthy GMO canola plant growing on organic land.
0: We had a strong wind, and the whole plant, like, he had it cut into swaths, and they were laying out there, and when the wind comes up, and it just picked the whole plant up and blew it over here into my field. And what I was trying to get them to do was confirm that it was their product and get it picked off so the seeds wouldn't be left on my property. But now that it's still here, like I say, a big chunk of the seeds are already shelled out and laying on the ground.
1: You can see when I blew on it how light they are. They just see how they move? Just like that, the seeds, so the wind blows them every which way. As spring runoff comes, some of these pods, and this one here is all shelled out too, but some of these plants that still have pods on, those seeds will drift during the winter and carry, and they can go a half mile, they can go a mile.
0: This is my life here on the line right now. You know, switching to organic saved me. Now I'm back in the commercial market again, unless something, you know, and it's my lifeline that's on the line.

0: In the early 90s, the chemical multi Monsanto began developing genetic technology for plants. It made useful plants, such as canola and soya, resistant to the company's own pesticide, Roundup. Roundup kills every plant, without exception. Only the organically modified canola survives. In this way, Monsanto sells the farmers not only the patented seeds, but also the chemicals to match. Roundup spray is the most frequently sold pesticide in the world. However, there are also farmers who have had dealings with Monsanto against their own will. Probably the most famous one is Percy Schmeisser from Canada.
1: There was one other reason, too, that we stood up to Monsanto, was the fact that they had destroyed what my wife and I had developed over 50 years of research and development, canola seeds that were resistant to various diseases we had on the prairies. They destroyed what we developed. And I'm sure that if I would do that Monsanto, I would be thrown in jail. But they can come on to a farmer or pollute, contaminate a farmer's field, and destroy what he has worked on, and get a lawsuit on top of it.
0: Percy Schmeisser operates a 650-hectare farm which his grandparents, immigrants from Bavaria and Austria, cultivated 100 years ago. In 1996, Monsanto introduced its genetically modified canola to Canada. A heavy storm during harvest time blew it onto Percy Schmeisser's fields. In August 1998, he was sued for illegally cultivating patented seeds from Monsanto. Two courts sentenced him to pay damages to Monsanto of roughly $100,000. But refusing to be intimidated by the chemical giant, he took the case as far as the Canadian Supreme Court. The court made a distinction. On the one hand, as the court made expressly clear, Schmeisser had infringed Monsanto's patent because he had actively cultivated Roundup.

0: up ready canola and was thus no longer an impartial onlooker. On the other hand, the court decided that Schmeisser did not have to pay damages to Monsanto because he had not enriched himself by means of the genetic canola in his grain. Percy Schmeisser is now contemplating a countersuit against the global group on the grounds of environmental contamination, destruction of seeds, and defamation of character. International environmental organizations are competing to gain Percy Schmeisser as a speaker, to warn farmers in the US, Europe, and also the so-called Third World about chemical multis. In the last 2 years alone, he has visited over 40 countries.
1: In 1996, when GMO canola was introduced, we didn't have anybody to come and tell us what could happen or may happen. But now people from around the world do know from our experiences what has happened: contamination, loss of biodiversity, loss of our pure seed, and choice taken away. So we now know what can happen because of our experience with their soybeans and with GMO canola. And we know what would happen also with GMO wheat. And that's why other people in around the world can benefit from our experience. We don't have no choice left. Our choice is gone. But the people in many parts of the world still have a choice.

Globalization has enabled the Maltese to gain control over seeds in the so-called third world. The Asian market is to be developed with genetically modified cotton. However, the chemical corporations are meeting with unexpected resistance.

0: seeds, our medicinal plants, our other useful species is taking place is through genetic engineering. And genetic engineering is a false promise whose high price has already been paid by the farmers of this country. Multinationals have grabbed the seed economy, which used to be a farmer's economy, it used to be a women's economy, and now are bringing unreliable, untested seeds to the market, pushing our farmers to suicide. We happen to be sitting in the middle of all the seed industry shops right here. Monsanto this side, Syngenta shops that side. The next lane is all selling seeds of suicide.
1: Vandana Shiva, with a PhD in physics and winner of the Alternative Nobel Prize, has dedicated herself to small Indian farmers and the preservation of biodiversity for almost 20 years. In the meantime, she has become a formidable and loathed opponent of internationally operating agrochemical groups, such as Monsanto, Syngenta, Conagra, Cargill, Bayer, and others. Cotton farmers from central India are demonstrating angrily in front of the branch offices of large multinational agrochemical groups. Many of them are on the verge of ruin due to BT cotton, genetically modified cotton from Monsanto, first approved in 2002, which rendered them a disastrous crop.

Just as with the introduction of chemicals in farming, they now fear they will run into debt, the only escape from which is suicide. In the last few years, thousands of farmers have committed suicide. Others try desperately to pay off their debts by selling a kidney. The US corporation Monsanto, that had acquired the old established Indian seed company Mahico, promised that the new genetically modified cotton plants would produce higher yields and ensure

better quality. Thanks to gene manipulation, the use of pesticides could be reduced as the plants produced their own insecticide. Expecting higher crop yields, the farmers were persuaded to purchase Monsanto seeds at quadruple the price. They took out loans with banks and seed dealers at enormously high interest rates. Yet the anticipated bumper crop failed to materialize. Diseases and insect-ridden plants forced the farmers to use more of the expensive chemicals. Their expenditures rose, driving their bank debts higher at the same time. This had not been mentioned by the video cassettes distributed freely all over India, promoting Monsanto's genetically modified cotton, the Bolgard cotton. They only promised the farmers happiness and prosperity.

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0: disposing the property.
1: The saddest thing for me is that every failure from the perspective of a poor peasant and a small farmer in this country is not a failure from the perspective of these companies. I, in fact, traveled with one of them about 2 decades ago. And they said to us, it doesn't matter if the crops don't do well, it's all right, they'll come back for more of our seeds. The farmer gets wiped out, the land gets wiped out, the company's markets grow. And that, I think, is the real tragedy of genetic engineering, that the failure of agriculture is a market success for the corporations.
2: An interview with Mahiko Monsanto India on the topic of crop yields did not take place. The speaker for Monsanto Europe mailed the following statement. We emphatically repudiate any current allegation to the effect that, in particular, genetically modified cotton grades have caused bad harvests, assessing this to be a failure of technology in India. Any further interviews with Monsanto Europe and America were refused by headquarters.

farming is kind of like an art form as well. I feel like I'm an artist when I'm out in my field, and you know, you do things creatively, you innovate. It's not just growing food, it's enjoying the type of occupation. It's understanding the soil, understanding the wildlife, understanding the importance of protecting everything that you do. That's why we adopted as our motto for our farm, holistic stewardship for abundant life. The stewardship aspect is that you respect the rights of your fellow man, and how best to do that but provide your fellow man with some healthy food, not contaminated food, not something that is questionable. Our lawsuit by Saskatchewan Organic Farmers, of which we are approximately 1,000, predominantly the lawsuit is about compensation because of the contamination with GM canola. We have people in our group that have had crops contaminated, canola crops, in 1999, 2000, for example, and were not able to sell their crop because the laboratories detected GM genes, Roundup Ready genes, or Liberty Link genes from the company Aventis at that time, present in the organic farmer's canola crop. We can no longer grow organic canola because there was an important enough quantity of GM canola, maybe 55-60% of all canola in Saskatchewan is genetically modified canola. What we have here is a plant of Roundup Ready canola. This is one of Monsanto's canola, GM canola plants. It was grown by my neighbor in the field on the other side of this road. And because we are certified organic, we need a buffer zone between our neighbors and ourselves. This road and the grass area serves as a legitimate buffer zone. But with the wind at harvest time, plants like this have blown over the road, and I have to demonstrate to my certification agency that I am taking all measures possible to make sure that all plants and seeds are removed from the field. And that's why I'm collecting this, I'm documenting it, I'm taking pictures of it, I'm taking video of it, and I let our lawyer know, because this is going to be used as part of our lawsuit against Monsanto to demonstrate that we have had contamination since 1996 when they introduced Roundup Ready canola in Saskatchewan. When it comes to the question of liability, who is responsible for having this contamination by GM canola, it is undoubtedly Monsanto. And one of the points that we will make with our lawsuit that is very important is that we are accusing Monsanto and Aventis, which is now Bayer, of being negligent. Very negligent because

0: Because they did not tell farmers like my neighbor that if they use this patented GM canola, that there is a risk that it will contaminate neighboring fields. That was never explained to those farmers. And it's very interesting to note that in countries like England, large insurance companies are refusing to insure if GM crops are grown. And I think that is wonderful.
1: Issue now of any more introduction of GMOs should be stopped immediately, because we have seen what has happened with the introduction of GMO canola and GMO soybeans, how it has destroyed the indigenous seeds and pure seeds. We no longer

0: GMOs are safe.
1: For years, Vandana Shiva has observed the threat to biological diversity stemming from the policies of multinational seed and chemical giants. This gave her the impetus to purchase, with private funds, a piece of land at the foot of the Himalayas in northern India and to found Navdanya, an experimental farm. Without using any chemicals, only with organic, sustainable farming, she collects, breeds and preserves old seeds which have been displaced from the fields since the introduction of the monotone chemical agriculture in the 50s and 60s.
2: In January of 2002, the New Scientist announced a new miracle for India. Scientists in India, along with companies, of course, had worked out the potato. And they wanted to solve the protein problem by putting genes from this plant, the amaranth, which is very, very rich in protein. The grain amaranth has about 11 milligrams per 100 grams. Take the genes for protein from this plant and put it into the potato. And the potato that will be genetically engineered with genes from amaranth is actually going to leave you with nutritional scarcity, because you'll have got rid of the calcium-producing content of amaranth, you'll have got rid of the fiber of amaranth, you'll have got rid of the iron in amaranth, you'll have got rid of the taste of amaranth, you'll have got rid of the amaranth. You are writing in the creation of a genetically engineered potato with amaranth gene. You are writing an extinction sentence for God's own grain. The second thing they're forcing, so one is, the first is the very unethical imposition of patents on life, which is to treat life as an invention of man. Life as invention of man. W.R. Grace case of Neem. A company called Rice Tech, Basmati. And the list is very, very long. So anyone can say, I've invented. Second story is, on the one hand, American manufacturing industry has already got a manufacturing...
1: The big trading nations, Europe and America, are trying to assign their patent thinking towards the third world. That means that naturally growing plants, like the neem tree, or economic plants cultivated for years, such as basmati rice, are suddenly the property of patent holders. Thanks to Vandana Shiva, some of these patents are being revoked after long and bitter lawsuits.
2: For me, this engagement with genetic engineering and the corporations that are pushing genetic engineering without letting democratic safety systems evolve by extinguishing everything, my passion for fighting really comes from the love for biodiversity. You know, to me, there's nothing more beautiful than seeing hundreds of rice varieties, you know, bean varieties of different colors, those gifts of nature, from the fact that the Indian peasant, for me, has been the embodiment of resilience, of strength, of hope. And that is the soul of India. And that is what is being assaulted by these corporations. The heart and soul of India is under assault. And this struggle for the seed, for the freedom of our seed, for the freedom of our farmers, is to me the same as Gandhi's struggle, his satyagraha, the fight for truth. In this field, my colleague Prithvi, whose name literally means the earth, is harvesting a rich, rich crop of turmeric, haldi, which is critical to our food. Haldi, or turmeric, is an extremely strong natural antibiotic. A few years ago, the antibiotic use of this haldi was patented. And the patent said, buy haldi in your kitchen store. You can buy the haldi in your kitchen store, but it'll belong to our patent. You'll have to pay us. The reason

they patented it was because antibiotics are failing. Haldi is not failing us. We use it when we have infection. We use it in our cooking so that every day it is protecting our health. It is a beautiful, beautiful Ayurvedic medicine, also a food. In Indian diet, there is no division between food and medicine. It's all one beautiful continuum. And we have other root crops here, the arbi, which we use for wonderful, wonderful vegetables. We have ginger. We have three varieties of the sacred basil, the tulsi. This too has been patented. We worship the tulsi in our backyard. Every home in India will have a tulsi pot. And when we worship, we say, in you I will assume the cosmos resides. And I will pay you reverence, to pay reverence to this amazing creation. We use the leaves in winter for coughs and colds. The tea from this, mint tea, wonderful. This too has been patented. In fact, every third crop in our fields, there's a patent sitting in US patent offices. But for us, this is a freedom zone. We will keep these crops free for future generations.

0: And now, with genetic engineering, when you see that, you know, without much democratic decision-making at all, a few scientists and companies are trying to change the genetic makeup, the permanent genetic makeup of all living things, all those things that we love so dearly, and change them forever in a way we can never get back, it seems to me the only thing you can do is to fight this and to say these plants, these animals deserve their genetic integrity. They are things of great beauty. They are things that were made either through divine intervention or millennia and millions of years of evolution. We have no right for profit or for research to change them fundamentally. They deserve to be loved and protected. And that's why I do what I do.
1: As a lawyer and author, Andrew Kimbrell battles his way through all the issues raised by the new genetic technology. Kimbrell heads the Center for Food Safety in Washington, D.C., and endeavors especially to educate and provide information to consumers.
0: I get to browbeat an employee now in front of everything. Yeah, these slides are very interesting here. This is an interesting slide. What you have here, in 1982, Dr. Ralph Brinster at the University of Pennsylvania said, what if I can take the gene responsible for growth in human beings and put it into a mouse? And he did just that. He actually was successful. And as you can see, the very large mouse here is the one that has successfully been engineered with human growth genes to make it huge. And you see the sibling next to it. And this made a huge furor. It was on the front page of these magazines, New York Times. And then a few months later, people said, well, this is interesting, but what are you going to really do with a really huge mouse? I mean, you can scare people. You know, there's a few things you can do with it, but it's not a very practical thing to have a really huge mouse. So then what happened is the United States Department of Agriculture said, well, what happens if we were to use the same experiment, but to use it with pigs? And so I went out to the USDA here. And this is what they did. They took the human growth gene. Dr. Vern Purcell, with taxpayer dollars, and I don't know that many taxpayers knew this, actually took taxpayer dollars and took human genes, growth genes, and put them into this pig. As you can see, there's a problem. Instead of like the mouse that with human genes that grew so big, the genes work differently. The human growth genes work differently.

definitely in this pig. It was cross-eyed, bow-legged, impotent. The musculature had overwhelmed it. And I could only photograph it against a plywood board here because it's the only way it could stand up. And you can imagine the suffering and how terrible this was for this particular animal. And this was another experiment. What would happen? They were interested in taking the skin of a cow and seeing if they could genetically have a pig produce that skin. Apparently, it'd be more beneficial for slaughtering. And so this is literally a pig that has a cow's skin. The researchers were very proud of that.

0: most important things to understand about genetic engineering is that it is really an attempt to say, listen, no matter how unsustainable our technologies, we're not going to change the technology to fit the natural and living systems. We're going to change living systems so they fit the technology. We all know how horrible factory farming is, and one of the problems they have with egg-laying chickens, with hens, is they have a mothering instinct. They want to brood. And here you see one of the brain experiments, genetically engineering chickens, to take out the mothering instinct from these brooding chickens, so they won't brood anymore. They won't have the mothering instinct anymore, so they'll fit the factory farm system. This is one of the chimera birds they're working with, to take away the mothering instinct. So we don't change our factory farm system. We actually take the mothering instinct out of animals so that they will fit the technology.
1: Only research on fish made progress. Here, scientists could put their knowledge into practice more quickly, as the animals have shorter generation times, and the hundreds of thousands of eggs develop by themselves, outside the mother. A Canadian company by the name of Aqua Bounty is about to receive approval to market its genetically modified giant salmon. It has developed a salmon that is six times longer than the same species living in the wild, yet needs only half the time to grow.
2: Aqua Bounty Farms is a small development stage, research and development stage company. We don't have a product on the market yet, but we are researching a variety of different applications of biotechnology to fish farming. We're pretty much the only company in the field today. This is a picture of three related fish, brothers and sisters, that we developed. This is a fish that inherited the transgene, and these are its siblings that did not. This fish is about a year old, and these fish are as well. And as you can see, there is an incredible acceleration in the early life stages. These fish are just barely ready to go into salt water. This fish is almost ready to harvest after a year.
3: 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Go for 3.9.
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0: It's a technology that cannot exist with nature. It's a technology that invades, pollutes, contaminates, and ultimately destroys the natural species. And this is fundamental, whether it be crops, or fish or animals. That's the fundamental nature of biological pollution. It cannot coexist. It invades and destroys. We need to understand that as we debate this issue.
2: But the real key here is not the salmon. The salmon is just the first product. What we're really interested in and what we're working on now back in the lab is a tilapia and a carp. Which are really important fish in the third world, in China, in Africa, for food security. We're going to have difficulty supplying aquatic protein to people worldwide, and not just the high-end kind of products like trout and salmon, but the really important products for food security like tilapia and carp. And those are what we're working on. We should have those on the market by the end of the decade.
1: That is the real point of the whole matter. The focus is on conquering the huge market in southeastern Asia. Aqua Bounty Farms is getting ready to breed and sell eggs manipulated with growth genes in huge amounts. The company conducts the scanty tests required for approval itself, and no other independent

Scientists or consumers have insight into the approval process. It is confidential. Occasional reports that the modified fish are more aggressive, suffer from internal as well as external deformities, and die earlier. The same results reached in earlier experiments on pigs, cows, and sheep give due cause for skepticism.

At Purdue University in Indiana, Bill Muir and Rick Howard are performing tests and doing pioneer research work to determine what actually happens when genetically modified fish, like those soon to be introduced to the market, enter the food chain and mingle with wild fish. For this purpose, Rick Howard and Bill Muir developed a computer model in which they created a population of 60,000 wild fish into which 60 transgenic fish penetrate. The more aggressive feeding and mating behavior of the larger transgenic males led, in the most extreme case, to the extinction of the entire fish population after around 40 generations, that is, within a few years. They are now doing research in their experimental aquariums to find out if these scenarios can be confirmed in reality.

0: research that we're doing here and looking at the transgenic mating advantage and so forth is very unique because we know of no other lab in the world that is looking at the success of transgenic individuals and wild-type individuals. And actually, transgenic organisms like fish can get into the environment in the first place would most likely be an accidental occurrence where there would be either an impoundment or a fenced area in the ocean that the fish would escape from and then go into natural populations. And every year, thousands and thousands of fish escape from these types of situations. So it's a very common type of event. There was a storm off the coast of Maine a couple of years ago that destroyed some of the enclosures that Atlantic salmon were being farmed in. And in that one storm, 100,000 fish escaped. So they can escape from these situations, and they can escape in great numbers.
1: This fish, if let loose through biological pollution into natural waters, will destroy the native fish. It's very important to think that once this biological contamination is very different than chemical contamination. If you have an oil spill, it will dilute over time. Even a chemical spill will dilute over time. This is not chemical pollution. This is about living pollution, biological pollution. Once these fish are released into a bay or a river, you can't recall them. No scientist can say, come back, please. You can't put a net and get them. It's over. It's over. And in the United States, we have yet to have our first law. We don't have a single law which regulates this kind of biological pollution. It is completely unregulated, even though its effects will be catastrophic, and you will not be able to remedy those. You'll not be able to recall this.
2: There are certainly environmental hazards associated with transgenic animals, and particularly with fish, because they can escape and they're free ranging after that. It's real hard to find one after they get out, as the salmon farming industry has discovered on its own. In order to protect against the fish either colonizing new habitat or interbreeding with wild fish, what we're doing is developing a fish that is our production line fish that will be sold will be sterile, so that they can't reproduce, and they will be all female. And the reason why they're all female is because sterile female salmon tend not to come back from the ocean. They have no reason to come back to the rivers to spawn because they never mature.
1: One of the things that I find so curious about the argument of the biotechnology companies that often call themselves life sciences is

0: that when you talk to them about the environmental threats, about all the other threats, they say, don't worry, we are making genetically engineered fish sterile. We're going to make sure they're sterile, by the way. Who checks on this? Millions of fish being sterile is a ridiculous enforcement idea. Don't worry, biological pollution of plants. We're going to put a Terminator technology in these plants so they'll commit suicide after one growing season. And I find it very strange that a company that calls itself Life Sciences is telling us that their technology only will work if we make all life on Earth sterile. What a terrifying concept.
1: The so-called Terminator technology makes the farmers almost completely dependent on the corporations. The plants are genetically modified in such a way that they are able to germinate only once. Sowing the harvest seeds is pointless. The harvest is dead.
0: Genetic engineering, to some extent, is about a 400-year-old mistake. It was a mistake that began with the Cartesian Revolution and this idea that life is a machine. Descartes said that, you know, that basically animals are bête machines, that animals are basically machines. And the Cartesians would vivisect cats and dogs, and when they would hear the screams, they would say, aha, this is like the gears shifting in the machine. That's where this noise is coming from. I think this was a totally mechanistic vision. And if you trace the last 400 years, you can see there's been a certain part of the scientific community, and by no means all, that has continued this mechanistic myth, very dangerous myth. So now that they see the entire living world as simply machines and genes as the software, that's why they believe in genetic engineering. They're engineering life as if they were engineering machines. Quote, you know, they're reductionist, efficiency, exactly the same principles that you use in a machine they're trying to reduce life to. That's the fundamental mistake of genetic engineering.

0: In Tromsø, 400 kilometers north of the Arctic Circle, Terje Travik, one of the few scientists worldwide who is not on the industry payroll, is doing research on the effects of genetically modified food on the health of humans and animals.
1: When an organism like fish is eating genetically modified feed, then we don't know what happens when the next consumer comes in. The fish is eating genetically modified food, you will eat the fish. Now, to which extent the genetically modified food has changed the fish, to which extent there is still genetically modified DNA present in the fish, to which extent you will be exposed to this in the next instance, there is no experimental data to indicate what happens in a case like that. We are now going into the experimental animal department, where we are doing feeding studies in rats with genetically modified ingredients, food, and DNA constructs. So we are now opening a room where the rats are living. They are very well fed. They have a good life here. And here are our scientific helpers. This is a very unique experiment in the sense that it's the first experiment we know of where you have designed it so that you can detect any difference between these rat groups, and then you can go backwards and find out what this difference means in terms of health, for instance, or in terms of malfunctions of the organs or whatever. The background for this is that many places in the world, people and domestic animals are already eating genetically modified food or feed originating in genetically modified plants. In addition to that, the intended use in humans and domestic animals, of course, as you will know,

0: on its way from the soil and to the table or the animal holes, a lot of different species and animals will be in and consume all the genetically modified plants. And we don't know anything about what effects this will have on any organism. Now, after the rats are sacrificed in the Department of Experimental Animals, the organs have been frozen down at a very low temperature. And then what we want to do is to analyze the organs and see whether our foreign DNA has arrived in those organs and in what condition the DNA can be found there in the organs. While in some experiments in a German group with mice, this German group, under which is led by Dr. Walter Dörfler in Cologne, were demonstrating that some types of foreign DNA were not cleared from the organisms, from the mice organism. It went to the inner internal organs and were even inserted into the DNA of the mice. If that is the case, if that happens, then it may be the start of a highly unwanted process with regard to health.
1: It seems like a wide-scale experiment on humans, in view of the fact that genetically modified food has been on the market for 8 years and has already been eaten by millions of Americans. However, it is an experiment that has been conducted without control groups. No knowledge can be gained as to whether and in what form our health is affected if one group eats genetically modified foods, but a control group is lacking. The entire population is simply subjected to the same potentially harmful substances. A few scientists suspect that there might be a connection to the increase of chronic illnesses and the weakening of the immune system.

0: I was maybe one of the most vocalized proponents of genetic engineering in Norway, at least, until the late 1980s. And what happened then was that we were using the transgenic techniques a lot, and you were so enthusiastic because you were thinking about all the potential benefits of genetic engineering, and you thought there's a revolution going on which will give a lot of advantages to mankind, and I'm part of that revolution. And you felt very special and very bright. But then in my own experiments with transgenic techniques, I realized that if some of the things I observe here, which I consider very interesting for scientists, if these observations were made in the real ecosystems or in the real organisms, that might really make great problems and sometimes ecological catastrophes or very, very alarming disease. But then as time went on, I had to accept that this is being intended to be used as transgenic plants, for instance, in the real ecosystems, and it's going to be used as food and feed for real animals and real humans. And then I had to start to use my knowledge to try to look whether the potential theoretical risks were real or not.
1: Unlike in Europe,

0: buy a lot of fish. So if we decide not to buy a particular fish or not to sell a fish, that means a lot.
1: I think this really recognizes the fact that chefs and restaurant owners are gatekeepers. Their responsibility is to find out what's going on in the food world. It's very complicated, especially in the United States, where there are virtually no labeling laws, particularly around fish. And consumers don't have a lot of time. They're in a rush when they go to the grocery store, when they come to a restaurant, they don't want to read a long document. And so it's our responsibility as chefs and restaurateurs to do the work to find out everything we can about the food, how it was raised, what is in it, what isn't in it, whether it's healthy, whether it's good for the environment. And then after we've screened all that, after we've thought about that, we select what will go on the menu and, very importantly, what won't go on the menu. Transgenic fish are bred to grow faster, be stronger, and they have a tremendous advantage over the wild fish population. We don't know what this might do to us or our children or our children's children. And the government needs to become more active and, at the very least, label it so we know what we're eating. It's just so unfair for people to work in ignorance. Even though they care, even though they want to know, if the government doesn't cooperate, we're all victims of big food.

This is our seed store, the big amount of seed that we need for large distribution are in these. Okay? The walls are made of cow dung plaster, mm-hmm. and the painting has been done by a tribal farmer who visited us. Mm-hmm. And at night, he used to just get up and paint our walls with this beautiful imagery of biodiversity and sustainability. And the different conservation seeds are protected in the seed bank. We, Navdanya, is very fortunate to have a bija whose name means the seed. Seed means the bija, and this is bija. And Prithvi, whose name means the earth. We have the seed and the earth in our team, and of course we have Darban and others. Darban means the protector, and he is the protector of seed. But Darban and bija can now show us the seed conservation. We don't take shoes into our seed bank, so we don't bring any diseases in. The seed bank, community seed bank, where we conserve seed diversity at the level of farmers. We don't want a high-tech, high-cost system, so farmers enter and say they can do it, but we can't. We want to inspire every farmer to be able to be a seed keeper and a seed farmer. Right here, we have among our 265 rice varieties that grow on this farm. A bhatkalon, a rice that is used as the first weaning food for infants. It is used as a rice for women who have problems in pregnancy, and it is used for very, very old people who cannot eat an ordinary food. This rice is a healing rice. More black rices, red rices, brown rices, golden rices, long-grained rices, short-grained rices. We used to have 200,000 rice varieties in this country, and the Green Revolution tried to breed one variety at a time, and each of them kept failing. Because the Green Revolution was not successful in wiping it all out, we have been able to work with farmers, with bija, with Darban, to be able to bring this issue back. Consumer level, it is now quite clearly recognized that there is not a single consumer in the world who would willingly ask for food in ignorance about what it contains. Everywhere people are asking for labeling, everywhere people are asking for the right to choose and the right to information, and most places people with that information are

0: saying, we don't want this stuff. Our food is better off without genetic engineering.
1: Every time you walk into a fast food place, you know, every time that, you know, that you buy conventional vegetables, you and I am responsible for the pesticides being used, the incredible cruelty to these animals, the destruction of our forests and wildlife, and 70% of our endangered species are created through farming and ranching in the United States. We're complicit in those moral crimes, whether we know it or not. And so it's not just an environmental crisis, it's a moral crisis. And we're never going to solve that by being mere consumers. We have to say, no, we are creating either the solution or the problem.
2: One of the main risk issues of genetic engineering is that 95% of all competent scientists in these fields are working for the producer side, and only 5% are really genuinely independent. They never discuss that. And that makes me suggest that maybe the situation is even worse, because I have no data for this. It's my own invention. The reason I mention it is, of course, that the day the percentages are 100 working for the industries and 0% that are really independent, then we have both a very serious scientific problem in a society, but we also have a very, very serious democratic problem, as you may imagine and realize.

Greetings to all of our friends of Amazing Discoveries. Thank you for tuning in. We pray that today's message of health will be of vital interest to you. Our topic is going to be called Appetite Wars. And I think I could safely say that every one of us as a human being fights some issue with appetite. So may this be of help and benefit to you as we look at why the appetite wars are so big. Before we get started, let's bow for a word of prayer. Our loving Father in heaven, as we open up this issue of appetite, we know that there's many struggles in our lives. We've made many commitments and they're like ropes of sand. They just fall apart. So we're wanting help from heaven. I pray that you will be with me. Give me words that will be of benefit to every listener. We ask this in Jesus' name. Amen. One of the key things to understand as we get started looking at appetite is that the food industry that's supplying our food for us have an agenda. And to understand how the food industry works, I want to look at a quote or some principles that we learned from Marion Nestle. She wrote a book called Food Politics. Marion Nestle has been a nutrition policy advisor for the Department of Health and Human Resources. She's also worked for the FDA and the USDA in the United States. And in her book, she describes how the food industry works. She says there's key principles. And as we look at this slide, we see that one of the first things that they look at and they address is taste. And of course, if something doesn't taste good, you're not going to buy their product. The second thing is cost. Everybody's trying to save money.

And so the cheaper they can make a product, the more likely you will be to buy their product. The next thing is convenience. I see this has really become an important issue in our world, as there are two people in the family, mom and dad, that are at work. Maybe 50 years ago, when it wasn't so common, that the woman was not in the workforce, and she was home, she was doing the cooking, the shopping, taking care of the kids. But in today's society, with mom out of the home and working, she doesn't have time to cook and to clean like she did before. And in general, I think I could safely say that many women, and even men in general, don't even know how to cook their own food. And so we have moved from home-cooked meals from scratch to buying packages. You can buy meals that are packaged. So convenience is a way that they get you to buy their food. And the last one I find very interesting. She says that one of the food industry's tactics is public confusion. Now, what does that mean? What that means is having different voices giving conflicting information. So if you have someone out there, you have research that says drinking milk is harmful for your heart, but then you have another set of information from scientists, from researchers, from people that we trust, that says, oh, you need to drink milk. It'll build strong bones. It'll make a healthy heart. So there's confusion there. And as a public listener, as you watch these things on the nightly news or you read them in health magazines, you're going to say, well, who's speaking the truth? They're all scientists. They have been trained. They've gone to school for 20-some years. Who can I trust? So public confusion helps to have people buy their food, because when your mind becomes in confusion over a subject, what you tend to do is just throw out the whole thing and say, I don't care what science says, I'm going to buy what tastes good. So one of their big tactics that they do is public confusion. As I mentioned, I believe every one of us struggle with appetite. And when Christ came to this earth to accomplish his sacrifice for our redemption, he had to begin the work just where the ruin began, and that is upon the point of appetite. There's a compilation book. It's called Counsels on Diets and Foods. It's a wonderful book filled with principles of good health that was written over 100 years ago, and the writings in that book were bringing out points of health that have today been scientifically proven. So in this book, it says that intemperance lies at the foundation of all the moral evils known to man. What lies at the foundation? It's intemperance. And what is intemperance? It's basically doing whatever tastes good to you, whatever feels good. It's not having self-control. In redemption, the denial of appetite was the first work of Christ. So let me ask you this question. Is there really a link between cookies, between cognition, your thinking, and is there a link with conversion? Do all these three things have anything to do with your eternal destiny? What you eat or how you think, and where you end up in eternity. Our diet has everything to do with our destiny. In a periodical in the 1800s, we find this statement: there are but few who as yet are aroused sufficiently to understand how much their habits of diet have to do with their health, their character, their usefulness in this life, and their

their eternal destiny. So our habits of eating affect these four major areas of our life: our health, our character, our usefulness, and eventually where we spend our eternity. So each one of us are on a journey. And the question we need to ask ourselves is, our destiny going to be victory, or is it going to be defeat? Something to help you decide this is a list of questions that I have. Ask yourself, what do I want? What do I really want in life? And is this substance that I think is so good, is it really what I need? Another question is this from God? Is this something that God would give to me? How about, have you counted the cost? Everything comes with a cost. So the next question is it worth it? I had a woman that I treated one time, and she had a problem with weight. She was quite overweight, over several hundred pounds. And as she was going through the struggles to change her dietary habits and to give up a large number of foods that she had been used to eating, she came to me and she said, you know, I've been asking myself two questions. The first one was, is this how I want to die? She started thinking about what would happen if she passed away, and they had to come and get her from her home to bring her to the mortuary. She said, they wouldn't even be able to get me out the door. She was so big. And then she said, if this isn't how I want to die, is it how I want to live? And so I want you to remember these questions, and perhaps they will help you as you are struggling in these appetite wars. The appetite war is a power over every one of us. Here's a statement that I want to read to you that is coming true in our world today. It says, the controlling power of appetite will prove the ruin of thousands when, if they had conquered on this point of appetite, they would have moral power to gain the victory over every other temptation of Satan. It goes on to say, but those who are slaves to appetite will fail in perfecting Christian character. The continual transgression of man for 6,000 years has brought sickness, pain, and death as its fruits. And as we near the close of time, I want you to pay attention to this last sentence. As we near the close of time, Satan's temptation to indulge appetite will be more powerful and more difficult to overcome. What I want to show you today is why this is coming true. How he has gained the victory over people in a more powerful way as we have advanced in time to the close of history. Let's look at first the difference between hunger and appetite. Hunger is described as the need for food. That need is triggered, the hunger is triggered because of chemical changes that happen in your body. As your blood sugar goes down, a message is given from certain hormones that goes up to your brain and says, you better eat, get me a source of glucose. Now, appetite, on the other hand, does not come from that need. It is just simply a feeling of craving or a desire for something specific. It's not that you need food. It's just that, oh, this sounds really good. Ah, this is what I want to eat. And it's for eating for reasons other than anything that's sufficient for nutrition. And it involves your sensory perceptions, psychological desires. It looks good. It smells good. I want to eat it. So those are the difference between hunger and appetite. You can ask yourself this question to determine why you're eating, if it's for hunger or for appetite. So if you say, well, why do people need to eat?
I've asked this to a lot of people.

And you know, for hunger, there's really one basic reason, and that's for nutrition and health, because our body is made out of the substance that we get out of the food supply. And we need energy. And the energy that we get from our nutrition should give us strength and endurance. So basically, am I eating to satisfy the needs of my body? But when we look at the appetite side, it's quite different. Appetite has to do with cravings. It's a physical addiction to a certain food. Have you ever had this craving, I've got to have broccoli or I'm going to kill somebody? You know, you never have that problem. Healthy food that's not loaded with substances that are addictive never cause these cravings. Now, it's not that you might not enjoy something good, like, oh, I really feel like eating a good salad. It's not that type. It's more that I've got to have it or I'm not going to be able to continue my life today, you know, to keep going. I've got to have this product. The other thing with what we eat that only satisfies, it satisfies an energy need, but there's a difference. It leads to weakness and no endurance. For example, you've got a busy day and you rush out of the house. You don't have time really for breakfast, but you're somewhat healthy, so you get a granola bar and you chomp that down. Well, there's probably, let's just be conservative and say there's 8 teaspoons of sugar in that granola bar, even though we think of it being healthy. Lots of sugar, little fiber. About 2 hours later, you're at work and all of a sudden your energy starts diving. And what do you have to do? You've got to go to the break room, get your cup of coffee and a donut, and you're good to go for another 2 hours. So you really don't gain the energy that you need for strength and endurance. That's the difference with what happens when you satisfy your true nutritional needs. I've had people tell me, oh, we eat for the experience. In fact, we travel around the world and where we go to France, we know just the restaurant that we want to eat at. So we are going because we want to experience the taste of a different food. And if a new restaurant opens up in town, we want to go because we want to experience what that new food tastes like. The next thing that people have told me, this is a big one. They eat for comfort. Are you a comfort eater? A lot of people find comfort when they're hurting, emotional pain particularly, and they just get their bag of cookies, their bowl of ice cream, whatever it is that they find, and they comfort their hurt feelings with their food. Now, the next category is a social. And I used to think, well, you know, social could satisfy hunger issues too. Well, it's a good thing to eat socially. It's enjoyable to share even good food with other people. But in this setting, what I'm talking about in separating hunger from appetite is when you're doing it socially just because you're all going to be indulging. And it's not that there's carefulness in what you're eating. So for survival, hunger

0: to eat.
1: Why do you need to eat? The answer is very simple. It's because food is the building blocks of our body. It's what gives us fuel. It's what gives us good energy. But it's not just for the support of the body. Really, this body is just a vehicle to carry our brain. So what we eat is to build a strong, healthy body so that we have strong, healthy minds. And we all know that without our minds, we can't grow, we can't think, we can't learn. So we want healthy brains. So when we eat, we should really be thinking, what is going to give me the strongest mental ability, the strongest brain that I can build? And why is the brain so important? Why is it that we need to think? The most important reason is because our brain is the only communication that God has with us. It is through our brain that we receive the communication from God, and then be able to make a decision of whether we want to serve Him or not. So I think it's extremely important that we choose foods that keep our brain healthy, because we want to be able to hear the word that God has for us. Well, let's look at how the brain works and where the hunger center is. There's some complicated processes that go on that make you sense hunger. But basically, the hunger message is received in the hypothalamus. It comes from a hormone that is produced in the stomach mostly. It's produced in other places, but the main place that it's produced is in the stomach, and it's called ghrelin. This is a hormone that, as your stomach has emptied from a previous meal, as it starts to shrink, the cells that produce ghrelin are given a trigger to produce this ghrelin. It goes into the bloodstream, goes up to your hypothalamus, and the hypothalamus then sends a message to your body that you're hungry. The leptin is another hormone that, when you start to eat and you start to fill your stomach with food, those, as the stomach stretches out, and as insulin is produced and fat cells begin to receive nutrients, the message from leptin is, okay, I've had enough. I'm satisfied. The hypothalamus is responsible for triggering hunger and for telling you, okay, you need to stop eating. So the control center of hunger is in the hypothalamus. However, hunger is not to be controlled by the hypothalamus, because remember that the hypothalamus is part of the limbic system. And if you operate just by the limbic system, you're not going to have good discretion in what you choose to satisfy your hunger. So hunger needs to be controlled by good judgment, by making a reasonable choice, intellectual decision, and even spirituality and morality plays a part. And, of course, the will, your final decision, is what needs to control your hunger. And where is that located? It is in the frontal lobe. That is what makes a better decision. Think of it this way. You're hungry. And if you go just by your limbic system, you might just grab a Snickers candy bar to eat. But if you go by intellectual facts and you know what's more nutritious, you may choose an apple instead of the Snickers. So it needs to be your judgment based on information that you've taken in of what feeds our body the best. On the other hand, the appetite center is strictly in the limbic system. So as I mentioned, the hypothalamus that gives us the trigger for hunger, that's the limbic system where our desires and the dopamine rush takes place. And the nucleus accumbens is in this process. So what it's really about is a tension between your consciousness and your subconscious. We talked about this in another talk on the physiology of addiction and in the physiology of victory, where the consciousness is your frontal lobe and your subconscious.

It's better to eat a salad instead of eating some junk food, some fast food? Or do you want to go to a center where the choice is going to be based on something that never says no? If you can put enough influence on that subconscious, it won't say no. So what do marketers target? They're going to target your appetite. They're going to go for your subconscious. This is why the food industry, every one of them, will hire advertisers that are very keen on knowing how to target the subconscious, because they will spend millions of dollars to produce a 30 or 60 second commercial because it will go to your subconscious. You know, the songs that are played will stick in your mind because it's going to the subconscious. And during a commercial, there's these quick pictures that are flashed in, and your consciousness may not even pick it up. It might be a commercial for some laundry detergent, and you go to the store and you're needing to shop and buy laundry detergent, and you really don't know what you want to get. But because of a commercial you watched, it's going to influence your thinking, saying, you know, this one gets my clothes whiter. I think this is what I'm going to get, and you put it in your cart. Here's a picture of an example of a food industry target. This came like from a flyer in the mail, in those free newspapers. It says, caution, new addictive flavors ahead. They even tell you it's addictive flavors. And they say, you've been warned. And the restaurant that was putting out this advertisement is called Smoky Bones Bar and Fire Grill. They just right out tell you, but it draws you in. So those are the types of things that they target. Why would Satan want to appeal to your appetite? The reason is because through your appetite, Satan can gain control of the mind and the whole being. And so that is why everything goes into focusing on your appetite center. How successful have marketers been in getting you to buy their product? Here's how you can measure it. Let's look at the salary of a few of our top industries, our food industries. On the top here, we have Coca-Cola. The CEO of Coca-Cola in 2008 made over $22 million. Pepsi-Cola was quite a bit lower. It was almost $15 million. The Nabisco CEO made over $41 million in 2008. Now, Budweiser, this kind of surprised me. That CEO was down on the lower limits. He was $14 million. This was 2007. But an interesting statistic with this is that $1.6 billion in sales from Budweiser was to underaged youth. They're making a lot of money on our children. They're pulling them in as well. Well, let's move on. McDonald's CEO made $17.5 million, and Starbucks CEO made $22 million. I think that's pretty good success, wouldn't you say? They are targeting you, and they're being successful at getting your money. What I call it is the four monsters. These four categories are the ones that are out to change your brain. And what are they? They're the munchies, the media, music, and medicine. These four categories are targeting your subconscious, your appetite center. Now you might ask me, medicine? I'm talking about drugs that are going to affect your brain. Drugs is the pharmaceutical industry is a multi-billion dollar industry, even greater than that, and it is affecting your brain. So, what is the food industry's goal? Their goal is

is not your health. Their goal is to keep you eating their product because they want to build their bank account and not your health. How are they accomplishing this? If we look at this picture here, we see that the main thing that people are eating today are loaded with substances that cause addiction and break down the health. They're getting MSG and pesticides and high cholesterol type food, all kinds of additives, and these are changing our brain as well as our body. Let me give you a couple examples of how this is working. This was an interesting story here. Paul Stitt was a biochemist, and his goal as a young person was to solve the world's hunger problem. He thought surely there's a way to create a substance that is cheap and that will supply the nutritive needs of every person in the world. There's no reason that we can't do that. So he went into biochemistry. His book, Fighting the Food Giants, it's on our slide here. You can find it, the full book, on the internet. But in that book, he tells the story of one of his first jobs in the food industry was with Quaker Oats. He and a colleague decided that instead of reinventing the wheel, that they would go through the files of past studies that have been done and see what their company had already accomplished. They came across a research on puffed wheat. When puffed wheat was first discovered, that was back in the day where they did more testing on toxicity than they do today. What they did to determine how beneficial or unbeneficial the food would be is they took four groups of rats. The first group, they fed nothing but whole grains, and they gave them some vitamins and minerals as well. The second group of rats were given chemical nutrients that was determined were the needs of the rats. The third group was given white sugar, nothing but white sugar. And the fourth group was given puffed wheat. And all of the four groups had water sufficient. Now, as you look at this, if you look at group number one, it's whole grains. And if you look at puffed wheat, and if you take a box, a cereal box of puffed wheats, and you look on the ingredients, what you're going to find is 100% whole wheat. There's nothing else added. There's no salt. There's no additives. It's pure 100% whole wheat. So what they did was see how long these rats lived. The group in the first category with whole grains lived greater than 1 year. The second group that was fed chemical nutrients that was targeted and measured out just for a rat's particular needs, they lived 2 months. Now, the rats that were fed white sugar, totally no nutritional value. Plenty of glucose, but no nutritional value. They lived 1 month. So if you look at these values, you say, what do you think the group that ate puffed wheat, how long do you think they lived? The results were surprising. Those who ate puffed wheat only survived 2 weeks. 50% that of those that were fed a pure sugar diet. The scientists concluded from this study that not only was puffed wheat nutritionally deficient, but something in it had become toxic. Because nutritionally deficient rats on white sugar lived a month, but these rats lived 2 weeks, half the time as the others. What they do when they puff a cereal, a grain, is it is put under 1,500 pounds of pressure, and that tremendous amount of pressure changes the chemical structure of the grain. And in

in some way, whether it's breaking proteins and changing all the other structures in it, not only destroy its nutritional value, but it becomes toxic to the body. So Paul Stitt and his colleague took this research file down to the president of the company and said, look at what we have found on our puffed wheat from Quaker Oats. And they showed it to him, and he looked at it, and he said, what do I care? This product made over $9 million for my company last year, and I don't care whether people put it in their mouth or if they throw it on brides when they are in a wedding. He said, I want you to leave my office, get rid of this information, and I never want to hear about it again. Well, that's about the last you will hear about it, except for what happened. Paul Stitt eventually left the food industry. He married a woman, Barbara Reed, who was a juvenile probation officer who did a lot of work and is still, to this day, does a lot of work with juveniles and nutrition for young people. And together they started a food company of whole grains in Wisconsin. So under this facility that he got going, he reproduced this study and had the exact same results. Well, let me give you another example. Let's look at Oreo cookies. I don't know about you, but they were one of my favorite. I loved Oreo cookies. Well, Nabisco Company spends millions of dollars on their formulation so that you have to keep coming back. Can you eat just one cookie? How do they do it? How do they keep you coming back? Well, the first thing I want to tell you is that any time a food that you're eating reaches close to the fat and sugar composition of being about 50-50, about 50% fat and 50% sugar, you are going to trigger the pleasure center and the dopamine rush, the addictive cycle that we've been talking about in previous lectures is triggered. And so you're going to want to go back and eat more. The other thing that has an effect on the brain is that there's 11 artificial colorings, and artificial colorings have another effect on the brain that cause you to enter into this addictive cycle. But here was what really surprised me. In their recipe, they have 23 appetite stimulants. Now, I don't know about you, but when I heard that, I thought, whoa, 23? I would say that 5 would be more than sufficient. So when you're in the grocery store and you see moms pushing their cart and little kids in the basket with them, and they're leaning over and they're reaching out for this product and for that product and they're crying out, the reason is because they've become addicted to these substances. And part of the reason is these appetite stimulants. So when you're struggling with weight issues, health issues, sugar addictions, whatever it might be, I want you to realize that it's more than a fact that you just don't have self-control. Part of it is because you are taking in substances that are changing your self-control. And what I want you to realize today is that you must take control and start realizing what's targeting your appetite. It used to be, about 30 years ago when I first started teaching about nutrition, one of the key things that we would teach people is to read your labels. Read your labels, read your labels, read your labels. If you can't pronounce the ingredients in it, you probably shouldn't eat it. Well, after I've learned some of these things, like this Oreo cookies or about puffed wheat, you know, you're not going to see any of this information on your label. So it's not a matter of reading your label. I have to say that I've come to a place where I will tell my clients, my patients, if it has a label, you probably better not eat it. Now, I don't want to carry that too far because there are things that are in packages. But the thing that I am trying to emphasize is if man manipulates a substance,
it's most likely going to happen.

some problems with it that you don't want in your body. I'm going to give you a few other examples of things that are added into foods. Have you heard of excitotoxins? If you haven't, there's a lot of research out there, and I want to invite you to look on the Amazing Discoveries library list, and they have documentaries and lectures on excitotoxins. So we're not going to go into them today, but some of the big ones are monosodium glutamate, MSG, glutamic acid. So it might not just be MSG, but it can come in the form of glutamic acid. Aspartame and cysteine. These are excitotoxins that impact the way the brain functions and override your control center. In fact, they have found that excitotoxins are addictive. A book that is used in college classes for nutrition, it's called Contemporary Nutrition. They claim that the food additive industry readily admits that MSG has addictive properties and can cause people to gain weight. If you look up excitotoxins, whether you look online or you get some of the other documentaries on them, what you need to do is find how MSG is labeled in their food products, because they don't always say MSG. It can be hidden. They have dozens of other names where they hide it. It could be spices. It could be natural flavors. Hydrolyzed yeast protein. These type of things become a problem as far as our appetite control center. Another thing about excitotoxins is that they make you think that food is nutritious and tastier. It opens up your taste buds so that you have a greater taste experience. And so food that is really of lower quality tastes better. It stimulates insulin production, and in that stimulation of insulin, you get an appetite stimulant. So it's going to make you want more food than what you really need to eat. MSG has an effect on leptin. Typically, when you take in food and you get an insulin response and the food is transported into your cells and particularly into your fat cells, the leptin that tells you you're satisfied and you don't need to eat anymore, it will send the message to the hypothalamus and you'll stop eating. But MSG has an effect on that process. They have found that MSG intake was related to the prevalence of overweight in today's society. How that works is because it destroys the neurons in the hypothalamus by MSG that attenuate the actions of leptin. In fact, MSG at concentrations just slightly surpassing those found in everyday food has potential for damaging the hypothalamus regulating appetite center, regulation of appetite. So this is something that we need to be very careful is not in our food. Now, besides the chemicals that we have, one of the most addictive substances that the food industry uses is something that every one of us experiences probably every day. We love it because it makes us feel so good. It's called sugar. In fact, let's look at the increase of sugar over time. Back in the 1700s, the average person ate 4 pounds of sugar a year. 100 years later, it increased to 18 pounds per year. Well, what happened here is in the 1800s, the Industrial Revolution came in, and we learned how to manufacture more sugar. So by the 1900s, we are receiving 90 pounds of sugar a year. But the sad story is that by the 2000s, the average person is consuming 0.5 pounds a day. Some of you may be getting less, but that just means somebody else is getting more. So what does sugar have to do with our health? There's some interesting science that came out. This was an experiment that was done in Australia in 2008. And the research

research found that genes are impacted by sugar. They found that just one dose of sugar that elevates your blood sugar level, you see on our picture on the lower, on the right-hand side here, that when your blood sugar takes a high greater than normal, that one hit will change your DNA for 2 weeks. And that if you continue to have an abnormally high blood sugar level after a sugar hit, that you potentially can damage your DNA permanently. And the other problem was that they found was that this blood sugar spike from refined sugars has to do with switching off genetic control systems in your brain that's designed to protect the body against diabetes and heart disease. So I found this very, very interesting. You know, people might say, well, I rarely eat a snack or a treat. I might eat sugar once a week, you know, have a dessert that's sugar laden. But what this is saying is that is if you continue to have sugar within a 2 week period, you are potentially harming your DNA that will be passed on even to your children and your children's children. Another study that was done was a test on sugar and the addictive process. And what they did was they were feeding sugar and cocaine to rats. They fed sugar to these animals for a period of time until they were addicted. And they had fed cocaine to them for a period of time until they were addicted. Then they gave them a choice between the sugar or the cocaine. And what they found is that they preferred the sugar over the cocaine. Here's a statement of what they found. The supranormal stimulation of these receptors, that's the overabundance of stimulation from the dopamine caused by sugar-rich diets, such as those now widely available in modern societies, would generate a supranormal reward signal in the brain with the potential to override self-control mechanisms and thus lead to addiction. So there's a lot of studies going on sugar, and what they're finding is it's a great substance to get you to keep eating their sugar. Well, there's many other things. What I wanted to do today, the purpose was to bring to your awareness that what is going on when you go into your grocery stores or the food industries, the restaurants, the fast food industries, they are building their business by keeping you coming back. And you may be suffering health-wise because of it. And so some of the things that I've said today may be startling, and I really wanted them to be. I want you to become aware that you need to take control of your health and not let something else or someone else be manipulating your habits in life. I want to conclude today with a story. Here's a nice little picture. We have nicknamed our friend here Albert. And Albert is a macaque monkey. And macaque monkeys are very important for research. I want to show you. I've got my coconut shell here. Now, this is a story that's been passed around, and I've read some things that indicate that it's not really true of how this happens. So the point is not whether it's really how they capture macaque monkeys, but the principle is what I want you to get. So what's been told is that when researchers do experiments,
some things are not ethically good to do on human beings because it could be toxic, and it's better not to destroy a human life.

life, but it's not quite so bad to do it to an animal. So the macaque monkeys have a physiology that's very similar to humans. And so they go to the jungles and they need to capture these animals. And so what they do is get a coconut and they cut the top of it off and so that you have a nice hollowed coconut. And then they screw it down onto a platform of some sort and they put a favorite substance that a monkey would love, or a macaque. When the animal comes up and puts his hand into the coconut and grabs that substance, what happens is when he tries to get away, because his fist is bigger than his open hand, he is stuck. And so all the gentlemen have to do is give them a dart of some sedative, put them in the truck, and ship them over to the research center. And that animal has his life sacrificed. So what does that have to do with you? The moral of the story is, what's in your coconut? It could be a Snickers candy bar. It could be a cigarette or alcohol. There's a number of things that are out there that are addictive to our body, that you are struggling with freedom. It's just like that monkey putting his hand into the coconut, but then he can't get away and it takes his life. But if he would simply let go of what's in the coconut, he could have freedom. And so for each one of us to really have freedom, we have to let go. But we can't do that on our own. So what we need is to let go, but yet hold on to God. And he will give you strength over whatever you have become addicted to. So I want you today to turn your hearts to the Lord and say, I would like to be free. Help me, Lord, to be willing to give up this substance and give me power to let go and have freedom in you. Thank you for listening today. I pray this was a blessing and that you will have improved health every day of your life. Thank you.

So we are right now going to set up for some of the workshops. So we got Carl, Hannah, Jared's behind the camera. You guys aren't going to want to miss these workshops. They're going to be fun. We're setting up for talking about harvesting everything from grains to hay to other things. We're also going to be doing a workshop about animal power.

who wants to try with the sickle to start cutting some of this. And I'm going to go grab a couple other things in the meantime. Okay, so key thing, when you're doing this, don't hack your leg, because it'll hurt. Everything I say is from experience. So I use this, grab some, that's probably too far, so take a little bit smaller chunk, and I just use it to pull, gather in your hand, get your legs out of the way, and hit, you know, 4 inches above the ground. Just take a little bit at a time, and it's like a wrist movement. Okay. Just like that, and then you take that, just set it with all the heads in the same direction, because if you start putting them mixed up, it's really hard to work by hand to thrash it all. Yeah, and take a little less of it. Yep, and I'll just take a good swing with your wrist. Yep, exactly. Perfect. You guys, won't be too long. We won't let you die in the heat. Okay, so we have in here some flax that I harvested last year that we're gonna get to show people. So this is the flax. Once you have your flax, if I break this, just crack it, crack it, crack it. You see that? Underneath the husk, there's like these strings. It's like thread. And that's what turns into your linen fiber right there. Super incredible. If you haven't grown anything in your life, the easiest thing to grow is grain, any grain. Wheat, oats, rye, flax. There's nothing easier to grow. Unless you're talking about this grain, which this is an ancient grain. This is red fife. It is wheat before they did any hybridization, but it still has the traditional look. The problem is, if you get any older, like einkorn, which everybody's raving about, oh, you can forget harvesting that by hand. It's just near impossible. So red fife is like the oldest I would go. But it's also tall, which makes it really hard to harvest, because when the wind blows, it falls over. So sticking with like a hard red winter wheat. So I have a couple different varieties that I've grown over the years and kept myself, are fantastic. And flax, this is super easy. I mean, you just pull the whole thing, plant up by the roots once it's ready. So if I take one of these little balls, just crush it in my finger. You can see, it's just like regular flax that you'd buy at the store. Except this stuff tastes way better. It's phenomenal. Right now we're going to get the honing stones, and they're for use with sharpening your scythes and your sickles. So your scythes and your sickles need two things to be sharp. They need to be peened, and they need to be honed. Peening is the process of actually stretching the blade. You hammer it between metal and it stretches it out ultra thin, and then you hone it, which is like a metal grinding stone that you're dragging over it to make that fine point and straighten out the little fibers on the metal. So you need to do both those things in order to cut nicely. If you just try and hone right away and sharpen, it's not gonna cut nice. You want that super thin metal that just slices through the grass. And honing stones have to be used wet. They can't be dry. I mean, they could

0: heavy, but they're meant to be used wet.
1: Okay. Holster, honing stones, two different kinds, manufactured, natural.
2: Is that in water?
1: Yep, it's in water. They're meant to be used wet. And that's how it takes the metal particles and doesn't let it stick on the blade. We're going to take this because we're going to need some electric wire. Now, let's see. Yeah, it's a little bit brittle. So, now I'll tell you how to tie a sheave. Can I have the sickle for 1 second? You get some green grass. That is pretty brittle, so I probably won't be able to tie it. So you grab this. I should be able to get this all in one sheave. So when the Bible says bring in the sheaves, this is what it's talking about. Take your grass, twist it, and then you take your end, slide it underneath. Done. Beautiful sheave of rye.

Okay. So we're getting set up here. We got all our grain, we got all our size, sickle, our sharpening tools that we're gonna be demonstrating and how to grow these grains. Because when you need to be self-sufficient, this is a very big part of that. And it might be easier than you think.

a subject tonight that we're going to look at that I think is probably the most vital and important for people to know about if they're interested in health. Governments of the world expend not millions, but hundreds of billions of dollars, thousands of millions on health. And yet, this is a subject that is grossly ignored, totally set aside, and not even considered in public health policies. And that is, I think, the greatest tragedy of the 20th and 21st centuries. The Earth Foundation of Health is predicated on the concept that we are not made out of stardust, but rather we are made out of earth dust. The Creator made us from the substances of the earth. And if we sever our relationship with the earth, we're severing our relationship with the sources of life, health, and physical, mental sustenance. So it's a very important topic, and I'm glad to see that you're here this evening. So we'll now go into the presentation. Dr. Charles Northern was a medical doctor who decided he'd had enough of giving drugs and practicing medicine, and decided he'd really do something about health instead of palliating symptoms after people's bodies and minds broke down. He says, "I gave up medicine because this," referring to advanced agriculture, "is a wider and more important work

Sick soils mean sick plants, sick animals, and sick people. Physical, mental, and moral fitness depends largely upon an ample supply and proper proportion of the minerals contained in our foods. We must make soil building the basis or the foundation of food building in order to accomplish human building. Modern agribusiness and other technology has been very potent in eroding the soils of our earth, in fact, at a rate that is 10 times faster than the rate at which our soils are being replenished. This rate of soil erosion is much higher, actually, in developing world countries, in regions of Africa and Asia, such as India and China. Erosion rates there are running at 30 to 40 times higher than the rates of replenishment. Food that is grown on nutrient-deficient soils lack the nutrients essential to the health of all higher life forms, including people. So we see that massive-scale monocropping throughout the earth has led to 3/4 of the genetic diversity of our world, of the world's 20 major food crops being lost from the fields of farmers. So we're talking about the major food crops like corn and beans and various grains. At one time, there were literally thousands of varieties of different kinds of foods. When I was in the 1990s, I visited the International Potato Center near Quito, Ecuador, and was amazed to see on display not hundreds, but nearly 2,000 varieties of potatoes of every color, of every size you can imagine. And some people have concluded that Machu Picchu in southeastern Peru near Cuzco was actually an agricultural research center, because they were able to grow plants at multiple elevations and climates, microclimates. And so the Amerindian peoples, the peoples of Central or Mesoamerica as well as North America, were very advanced horticulturalists and agriculturalists. In fact, about 70% of the food supply in terms of fresh fruits and vegetables originated in pre-Columbian North Central and South American agriculture. Avocados, tomatoes, potatoes, squashes, sunflowers, an incredible variety of foods were developed in the Americas, while the Europeans were living mostly on grains and meats, actually. That was in part why they were so subject to infections. Infection was a very common problem in Europe, and we had major plagues like the bubonic plague wiping out millions of people. So we've lost, you know, an enormous quantity of genetic diversity from the earth because of the interest in modern agribusiness to just produce a few types of varieties of corn and other major food crops. And the traditional polyculture practices of tribal or indigenous peoples all over the world actually produce the incredible varieties of foods that we find today in the world that have been, although largely, lost to farmers' fields. There are some who have developed seed banks in order to preserve a lot of these unique varieties. However, most people are just going to the local, you know, food markets and buying local seeds that are very limited in terms of their variety. It's also the popular belief that synthetic chemicals really bear no difference from natural fertilizers, and that the chemicals found in chemical fertilizers are identical to the minerals, for instance, found in stones. But a prominent horticulturalist named David Phillips points out the fact that this is not the case. In fact, he says that there is a life force factor when you're employing natural fertilizers. And so what a synthetic chemical appears to represent a natural one,

In the same way that a waxen image represents a real living image or a real living being. For one thing, the popular NPK synthetic fertilizers do not bind the soil and plants, which can use a small portion of the nutrients. The rest pollutes and destroys the natural environment. I can remember traveling in northeastern Thailand, and the agricultural representative from this government pointed to all the lands we were going by, these rice fields. He said, everything is dead. The soils have died because of the chemicals being applied, both the pesticides as well as the fertilizers. He says there's not a frog in the waters, that there's not a fish swimming, there are no insects in the grass, there's nothing living in the soil, everything is dead. And that really is where modern agriculture is leading us, towards destroying the soils upon which our life depends. These chemicals also volatilize and pollute the air. They contaminate aquifers. We've all heard of the Green Revolution that was supposed to be so great that took agriculture to places like India and would feed the world. Well, the reality is these high nitrogen fertilizers actually end up causing nitrosamines in the environment as well as in the plants, which are cancer-causing agents. So all over the world now, where cancer was virtually non-existent, we have cancer epidemics occurring thanks to these agricultural methods. Chemical fertilizers also damage the beneficial microbes in the soil. For instance, and also ammonium sulfate is very destructive to the life of earthworms, which are critical for healthy soils. A small percent of high nitrogen fertilizers actually get into the plants force fast growth that bring weak, watery cell growth in sickly plants. And the imbalance and the weakness of these cells invite insect pests and diseases. If your plants are healthy, they'll be impervious to these insect pests and plant diseases. Here we see the critical food web, which is killed by chemical fertilizers. The bacteria, the protozoa, the fungi, the nematodes, and arthropods, and so forth. The nematodes, they're all destroyed by these chemicals in our fertilizers. I remember some years ago speaking with the entomologist who's quite prominent, David Pimentel from Cornell University, and he was talking about the insanity of pesticide usage. The share of crop yields lost to insects had nearly doubled, he said, from 7% to 13% during the last 40-year period. In this period, there was a more than tenfold increase. That's a 1,000% increase in the amount and in the toxicity of synthetic insecticides that were being used over this 40-year period. So you had a doubling of losses to insects and to pests, despite a tenfold increase in toxicity and quantity. And he says if this wasn't damning enough, it was also found that often less than a tenth of 1% of pesticide applications actually reach the targeted pests. They're just destroying the environment. Making plants in our image. There's a textbook on plant pathology, just like there's books on human pathology. If we look at a modern textbook of domesticated crop diseases, the number and variety of diseases is very comparable to the wide range of human illnesses that we find in the textbook of medicine. The correlation's remarkable. Rentsch stated, I take it that what has happened to man has happened to no less to his domesticated plants. Science has effected a marvelous progress in variety and fragmentation, but at the same time, it has torn plants from their traditional conditions upon which their health depends. There is no doubt, I think, that modern man has made plants, plant life, into his own image. The earth is really very amazing. It's incredible what the Creator has designed and made and sustains. In the earth, there are mysteries that science has just barely touched. Like, for instance, and I don't mention it in the text here, but if we talk about just plants that have the potential for foods and medicines, an extremely small fraction of those plants

maybe 2% are understood well by Western science. 98% are still unknown. If we go to the soil, living soils, just one teaspoon of living soil has more living organisms in it than the entire human population on this planet. And unnumbered species of soil bacteria, fungi, protozoa, nematodes, arthropods, still unknown to science. It's evident that we need to more fully respect the fabric of the living systems on the earth that we walk upon. Here we look at the food web, and we see, you know, organic matter and how it feeds the bacteria and the fungi and the root feeders, the nematodes and the arthropods, the shredders. They each have a role to play. And finally, they feed the higher life forms. And we have all these levels. It's very complex, but it's very critical. And if this cycle is broken, this web is broken, we're endangering all life forms above the earth. The plants send natural sugars and starches down to their roots to feed the bacteria at the rhizosphere level. We have thus a symbiotic relationship. The bacteria, in turn, feed the plants and the roots with a boost of nitrogen that's natural and sufficient to their needs, and multiple micronutrients in a steady stream. Now, have you ever been to the redwoods down in California? They're massive trees. Did you ever wonder why there isn't a depression beneath them as big as the trees are? Where did all that physical substance come from? That enormous bulk. Think about it. It came from the atmosphere. There is nitrogen in the air, and it feeds these roots, and that nitrogen builds these trees and other plants. It's a very incredible process when you think about it. And I remember hearing about a discovery of a very ancient redwood tree that was discovered and was petrified, and it was at a construction site, and it was far larger than any of the modern redwoods. So trees were much, much bigger if we go back into early human history. We'll talk about that a little further on in this presentation. These natural nutrients are more easily and healthfully absorbed by the plants, unlike chemical fertilizers. And we see symbiosis all through nature, not only plants, but animals, and in some respects within humanity. Now let's consider early soil conditions. If we go back thousands of years ago, Earth's soils had an abundance of major and minor trace minerals. And this, combined with high atmospheric oxygen levels, ensured incredible health, stature, and longevity for all creatures living on the Earth's surface. The plants were much larger. The animals were of giant size. Human beings were of great stature. The evolutionists would have us believe that we are improving physiologically, that we've come up from lower life forms and we're getting bigger and better and taller. And this is utter nonsense. The paleopathological records and the archaeological records show us, and the fossil records show us clearly and abundantly, that the exact opposite is true. Soils that are abundant in minerals are vibrantly alive. Billions of microbes flourish as they feast on the mineral elements and impart into plants nutrients that are critical for sustaining optimum health. So we see here that commercialized soils are dry, they've died, whereas living soils are damp, and you'll find roughly 1 billion different forms of bacteria and microbial life per teaspoon. That's 1,000 million. The average mineral content in selected vegetables, now this is spanning the period of 1914 to 1997. And we see at the beginning of this period, now they're taking an average of these various basic minerals, calcium, magnesium, iron, and they're averaging everything with cabbage, lettuce, tomato, spinach. We see an average here, 11.

very, very low level, several hundred percent lower than what it should be. A recent report that used U.S. agricultural records found that the nutrient content of fruits and vegetables has been rapidly dropping since records were first taken back in the early 1960s, which was roughly 50 years ago. To illustrate, it was observed that we'd need to eat 5 apples today just to get the same level of nutrients that you would find in 1 apple in 1965. Our soils are just being destroyed. In the late 1940s, a typical bowl of spinach would have about 158 milligrams of iron. By the year 1982, it's 42 years later, that same amount of spinach would normatively contain less than 2.2 milligrams of iron, a drop from 158 milligrams to roughly 2 milligrams. It's incredible. It's almost like eating cardboard. The mineral content found in corn in the 1920s was 5%. So if you actually took the corn and broke it down, 5% of the physical body of the corn consisted of minerals. Today, it's less than 1%. Here we see another table showing the correlation between different human diseases and mineral depletion in our foods. Here we see heart conditions between 1980 and 94 increasing by nearly 20%, chronic bronchitis increasing by about 56%, same time span, asthma increasing by nearly 90% between 1980 and 1994, tinnitus increasing by about 25%, and bone deformities increasing by nearly 50%. And the mineral deficiencies associated with these diseases are listed to the right of each of these diseases, showing that as we lose these minerals in our foods, we are becoming more susceptible to each of these diseases we just went over. Today, roughly 100 trace minerals and elements are deficient in human diets throughout most regions of the world. The importance of various plant-derived minerals to maintain and restore animal and human health has been well established in the research literature. For example, if we just look at one trace mineral, a minor trace mineral, zinc, the absence of that from the human diet is symptomized by acne, infertility, poor vision, stretch marks, allergies, PMS, premenstrual syndrome, poor memory, mental and emotional problems, and poor growth development in children. Satellite photographs in Africa have shown how gigantic flights of locusts will cover thousands of miles, ignoring healthy vegetation, and then descend and destroy fields where the soil is worn out. This phenomena parallels the relationship of microbes, whether viruses or bacteria, to human disease, as well as disease in animals and plants. Pathogenic microorganisms act as nature's sensors. They proliferate and are pathogenic only when the human host's psycho and physiological system has been imbalanced and weakened by factors such as stress, malnutrition, and endo and environmental toxins. This really is the basis of understanding immunity. It's not playing around with memory T cells and B lymphocytes through injecting things into the human body. It's understanding nature and working with the natural order the Creator has established.

is the natural reward of healthy and well-nourished protoplasm. Pesticide use is unscientific and radically unsound. Animals fed on his crops became totally immune to all known animal diseases. Although, and I quote him again, epidemic diseases such as rinderpest, hoof and mouth disease, septicemia frequently devastated the countryside. None of my animals were segregated. None were inoculated. They frequently came in contact with these diseases and disease stock, and no case of infectious disease ever occurred among them. Common sense, and it works. The Wheel of Health and Natural Immunity. G.T. Wrench wrote a book entitled The Wheel of Health, which had to do with his observations of a society of people in the land called Hunza, which was a small kingdom just north of Pakistan, between China and Pakistan. It recently became a protectorate under the government of Pakistan about, I think, 20 years ago or so. And was very isolated from the world until about 20 years ago when a major road was put in. The importance of the method of culture of food is primary, radical, and fundamental in the matter of health. Nature endows life with a powerful and eternal capacity to renew itself healthfully given the right conditions. There's a new field of science called epigenetics, which actually demonstrates this principle. We can actually turn on and turn off healthy and unhealthy genes by our choices. We can create a strong development of our genes so that future generations are stronger, or we can destroy our genes so future generations are weaker. It used to be thought that the genes were just, you know, unchangeable, but science is now finding the exact opposite is, in fact, true. The people of Hunza were noted for their extreme longevity and unparalleled immunity to disease. They had 2 feet of black topsoil that was routinely remineralized by their riverbed silt, fed by glacial waters. These glaciers would rub against the granite rock face of these huge mountains, and the silt in the riverbeds would be brought in with nets and applied to the fields. Thus, the soils in this country were the highest of any place in the world. The only place that even comes close to it is the Nile River Delta, where it floods, and a similar kind of process occurs. What's fascinating with the Hunza cuts is when their babies are born, their teeth are all fully developed in their mouths at birth. And it's the only country or place in the world where traditionally the males are breastfed longer than the females, and the men outlive the women in Hunza, which is quite interesting. They actually, when they switch them to a mixed diet of both breast milk and other foods, they actually continue breastfeeding the girls until the age of 3 and the boys until the age of 4, which is pretty amazing too. In the early 20th century, Sir Robert McCarrison was amazed, in his words, at the health and immunity of the Hunzas. And he states that though they were surrounded on all sides by people afflicted with all kinds of degenerative and pestilential diseases, referring to infectious diseases, they still did not contract any of them. They had total immunity to all forms of disease. So it is possible. A 20th century culture and society showed us that this is possible. A miller in Germany from the 19th century named Julius Hensel first discovered the agricultural value of rock dust while he was grinding grain. He noticed that the rock powder accidentally mixed into some of the meal that he had ground. So he sprinkled some of this over the soil in his gardens he'd planted, and the results were astonishing. He repeated the experiment and applied the stone meal to his fruit trees. To his amazement, the apple trees, which had previously borne wormy and imperfect fruit, now produced fine quality fruit free from worms. He wrote a book entitled Bread from Stones.
That was the starter.

book was read by a man named Samson Morgan, who was sort of the Luther Burbank of England. And he began to experiment with this method. And he developed a system that he coined clean culture agriculture, because it avoided dung, which he considered impure and unclean because of disease microorganisms in the waste from animals and humans. He avoided that, but he also avoided fertilizers that were chemical, synthetic, and produced by industry. And what he did was he used the stone dust from rock or stones. And stones, if you think about it, are the only substance on this earth, the only material on this earth that contain all the trace minerals that existed at the earliest point in human history. Every trace mineral is there. He said, "My long-continued studies in the dust have convinced me that diseases in soils, plants, and men arise from conditions brought about by the introduction of poisons and by an imperfect environment. And experiments have satisfied me beyond doubt that this is the natural and the correct explanation. Perfect food might even in time render the human race invulnerable to disease." It was fascinating. In his gardens, he produced fruits and vegetables that were totally immune to disease. And of giant size. I think I might be showing us some slides on it a little further on. Looking more into the question of the earth and our immunity, someone in a book entitled Empty Harvest, Understanding the Link Between Our Food, Our Immunity, and Our Planet, it's actually Bernard Jensen and another author, they make the comment that an antibiotic is a plant's immune system. Animals and humans do not produce antibiotics, nor do they need to, if their endocrine, immune, and nervous systems have the mineral, vitamin, protein, and enzyme substances found in foods grown on mineral-rich soils. Our individual immune systems are inescapably linked to the planet Earth, of whose substance we're made. When we harm that system, the inevitable result is our own degeneration. Since the soils of Earth today are quite sick and depleted due to long ages of erosion, leaching, overgrazing, and chemical farming, we obviously need a solution. And so when we use finely ground stone dust and apply it to such soils, we have restored them to the early conditions that existed on this Earth. And the result is vibrant and healthy crops that sustain very high levels of animal and human health. So the question is, why should we remineralize? These are some of the points. There's a slow natural release of vital elements and trace minerals. The nutrient intake of plants render better flavor, greater health in animals and humans. It increases the microorganisms and earthworm activity in the soil. It increases crop yields by a range of 200 to 400% greater yield. So this could be the solution to feeding a starving world, where millions are dying every year from starvation. It increases resistance to plant diseases, insect pests, frost, and drought. What's interesting too, foods grown on these kinds of soils, their shelf life is extended by 300 to 400%. Instead of beginning to rot in a matter of days, they'll rot in weeks later. Also, they're much more impervious to frost damage. It rebalances soil pH, it builds humus complex and prevents erosion, and it decreases the dependence on pesticides, herbicides, and the need for chemical fertilizers. In fact, there are millions of tons of byproducts at stone quarries throughout the earth where their aggregate and stone industries are, you know, producing vast amounts of this stone dust. Hard silicate rocks of igneous, metamorphic, and sedimentary origins contain the full spectrum of minerals and trace elements, as mentioned earlier. Samson Morgan, who we talked about a little while ago, he employed, as I mentioned, this method, calling it clean culture agriculture. He had massive increases in his output and giantism in his foods. In fact, he grew pears that weighed 2 pounds, and apples, including the largest apple ever recorded in modern history at 34.5 ounces and exceeding

being a foot in circumference. It was sold on the London auction market at a very high price. Onions averaging 1 pound and celery up to 40 inches in length. He also aerated the soils so they could maximize the nitrogen content going into the roots of the plants, and added humus as well, natural plant humus. In the early 20th century, the average potato yield for the world stood at roughly 6 tons per acre. This is when Morgan did his experiments. In wheat, 15 bushels was the average yield. Morgan stated, "I broke all records for potatoes, digging fine samples at the rate of 65 tons an acre." So he increased it from 6 tons to 65 tons. That's like a tenfold increase. A success never achieved by any other experimenter. And as for wheat, he was able to produce up to 100 bushels per acre, an increase from 15 bushels to 100 bushels per acre. He aptly concluded that the colossal loss of foodstuffs through the present system is criminal. A man here in the United States named John Hamaker, he co-authored a book entitled, it was co-authored by himself and actually a friend of mine who lives in California. And John Hamaker himself did some experiments on this method of growing. In the United States, the average corn yield is 25 bushels per acre. He more than doubled that at 65 bushels per acre just by adding stone dust to the soil. And upon analysis, it was found that the corn grown on nearby farms using chemical fertilizers, his corn had 28%, Hamaker's corn had 28% more protein, 47% more calcium, 57% more phosphorus, 60% more magnesium, and 90% more potassium. And he wrote a book entitled The Survival of Civilization on this subject. It was co-authored by, I'm trying to think of his name, it'll come to me in a second. I'll bring it up when it comes to my mind. The co-author whom I've met actually is a raw food person. And when I last saw him a few years ago, he said it had been like, I think it was 27 or 28 years since he had his last cooked meal. But interestingly, he was very muscular and well-built. He wasn't skin and bones, as you would think. And his height was 6'6". He's very tall. And he lives in Portola Valley, California. And quite an amazing person to come across. In fact, he wrote a book entitled To Love the Earth. And it's free to download if you go on the internet. That's it. His name is Don Weaver. Just look for To Love the Earth. It's a book about this issue. And he uses ground stone dust using this method. And I think that's partly why he's able to live on raw foods and thrive so well, because of the advanced soil that he's using. Now it would be about 30 years since he had his last cooked meal. Albert Savage was someone else who did experiments. And he also used the same methods as Morgan in England. And Savage, I believe, was from the American South, Mississippi or Alabama. And marketed spinach grown on ordinary soils contained in a range of 600 to 1600 parts per billion of iodine. Spinach grown on these remineralized soils contained as much as 640,000 parts per billion versus 600 to 1600. Testing revealed that various vegetables grown in his, quote, mineral garden, the produce possessed as much as 400% more iron and other major minerals than the crops grown using conventional growing methods. In forest soils, they found that with some long-term experiments in Germany, a forest where pine seedlings were remineralized, after 24 years, they went back in the wood volume in these remineralized trees, they'd been remineralized through the earth, was 400% greater than in the trees nearby that had not received the stone dust application. In fact, it was found that one application of rock dust was effective for a period of 60 years to feed these trees.
Men of the Trees is an international voluntary group that plants about 500,000 trees every year.

mostly in arid climates in 38 different countries. And they did some field tests using stone dust. They found a 500% greater growth rate for the treated trees versus the controls of the same species. And the potting out time was reduced from 5 months to only 6 weeks by having their soils in this condition. Someone in California, where there's a major epidemic of sudden oak death, remember Dutch elm disease? Well, the same kind of thing is happening with oaks in California, where oak trees are dying very quickly. And this, the mainstream scientific approach is trying to kill this P. ramarum, which is the pathogen they've identified, by applying pesticides. This Dr. Klinger has instead been painting the tree bark with an alkaline mineral wash containing stone dust and placing a mined mineral powder, azomite, that has over 70 active minerals and trace elements at the base of these trees. Within a few years, there's new growth, and all the bleeding of the bark ends. The trees are healthy, and they're thriving again. So here we see a tree treated in March of 2004, and the tree is losing its leaves and dying. By March 19 of 2005, the bark is healthy, and the leaves are abundant. Incredible changes. With the pine trees, this is October of 2005. The branches are thinning out as they're losing their leaves. And by October of 2008, about 3 years later, they're as healthy as could be and abundant in growth. This is a farm over in Scotland called the Seer Center. They use rock dust in their gardens. As you can see, the size of their plants are enormous. And the carrot in her left hand and the turnip in her right and the leek in his right and the summer squash in his left hand. It's quite amazing, the results they're getting. Radiation poisoning. You know, when Chernobyl happened, quite amazingly, the whole area, especially where, you know, that was downwind, was severely poisoned by radiation. And you couldn't even eat any of the plants being grown. But one individual had a garden where she had remineralized the soils. And they were amazed because when they went and applied the Geiger counter to their plants, they were free from radiation. Metal ions such as minerals and trace elements are used in biological systems for catalyzing biological reactions and stabilizing complex protein structures. This is why it's important that any biological system, especially plant systems, have access to a broad spectrum of minerals and trace elements. Excuse me. Remineralization protects not only soils and plants from radioactivity, but humans as well. People who eat these plants actually obtain immunity to radiation poisoning and can actually reverse the damage from radiation. Supplying abundant minerals, especially trace elements, to the human body improves radiation tolerance, immune system integrity, and radiation exposure recovery. And this is quite amazing. This slide looks at the work of a scientist named R.L. Moody, who way back in the 1920s published his findings entitled The Antiquity of Disease at the University of Chicago Science Series. And what he found was quite amazing, and I'm quoting him here, disease was not present in the earliest times of the Earth's history. Now, for those of you who believe in the biblical record, that probably doesn't come as a surprise. But to those who may not believe the biblical record, it should come as a surprise. It says, as far as animals and plants are concerned, diseases were not present. Disease did not exist even with the most ancient forms of bacteria. The bacteria were all harmless. The viruses were all harmless. The pathogenicity of viruses and bacteria are consequences of the degenerative processes that have occurred on this earth over thousands of years. As degeneration occurs, then nature's sensors go to work to clean up the damage. He said, in the earliest periods of Earth's history, physical injuries

and wounds were free from infections. So if you got cut or you wounded yourself, there was no infection. Part of it was, I believe, the high oxygen, but also a major part was the quality of the earth, the rich mineral content in the foods. Present evidences suggest that a wide distribution of the bacterial types of diseases and the resulting pathology is a relatively recent phenomena. So it's quite amazing coming from this scientist who had researched ancient diseases upon this earth. We have here also published in the 1920s in Anthropology and Medicine, the paleopathologist Alice Herdlicka. He makes this observation: research on fossil remains of early human life reveal that there is no trace in the adults of any destructive constitutional disease, and but little diseases of the alveolar processes. It appears, therefore, that on the whole, early man was remarkably free from disease, at least that would leave any evidence in either his bones or his teeth. And so now we look at some more amazing things. These are common animals that are found on Earth today. Up here, this was discovered in 1954 in the mountains of Mexico, the Sinaloa Mountains, a bat skeleton. Next to it, hanging in this museum in Mexico, is an adult human skeleton. The bat is of comparable height and broader breadth, obviously. Here we see Super Croc, discovered in northern Africa in the desert, published National Geographic, 40 feet long, 10 tons, 20,000 pounds. It's actually the length of a school bus, and has a 6-foot skull and jaw. Here we see what the termed Beelzebufo, a beach ball-sized frog, 16 inches across and weighing 10 pounds. And here we see, in comparison, a pencil and a modern bullfrog. This was also, by the way, published in National Geographic. Up above is the wings put on a bird skeleton in South America called a teratorn. This bird has a wingspan. This is in a museum in South America. I believe it's in Argentina. A wingspan of 24 feet. They estimate it weighed over 170 pounds. There's a man standing next to it. Here we see a turtle. This is in the European Museum. There's a similar turtle in the Yale Museum in Connecticut. If you could take from the tip of that flipper to that flipper, it's a 20-foot width. A huge, huge turtle. And this is maybe the most amazing of all. This is a modern adult male beaver. Here we see the skeletal remains of an ancient beaver about the size of a modern black bear. So, as I said earlier, the animals were all of giant size. But then, so too was man. Time magazine, November 16, 1925, entitled The Diggers. And I quote here, miners prospecting in the Chihuahua Mountains of Mexico found intact in a hidden cave a group of skeletons measured from crown to heel. They would have stood 10 to 12 feet. Anthropologists have set off to examine these giants. The New Smyrna News, and I've looked at the actual clipping from, this is in Florida, January 5th, 1917. Giants inhabited Florida was the headline. State geologist Sellards and Professor May of the Carnegie Institute concur in opinion after fossil study at Vero, which would be near Vero Beach. They say men grew 12 feet tall. And then they quote one of these scientists that the human beings were of enormous size is evidenced by the bones, some persons being 10 or 12 feet in height. Then we find another interesting article in a 19th century journal in Britain, The Archaeologist and Journal of Antiquarian Science, September 1841, February 1842, page 257. Here's what happened. December 1601, in Cumberland and UK, a human giant was found buried
at a depth of 12 feet.

And I quote here, the said giant, spelled G-Y-A-N-T as they spelled in the 1600s, was 4 yards and a half long. His forehead was 2 spans and a half broad. Translated to modern language, 13 and a half feet tall, and a forehead 22 and a half inches in width. Also, there's an article in entitled Ancient American Giants in Scientific American, August 14, 1880, page 106. I didn't have space to put that on the slide. The longevity of early man. If we go back to the writings of Josephus, the Jewish historian, nearly 2,000 years ago, and we look at the complete works of Josephus, he made this comment that he said, let no one, upon comparing the lives of the ancients with our lives and with the few years which we now live, think that what we have said of them is false, referring to their extreme longevity. In fact, what they said of them was that they lived in centuries, not in decades. And then Josephus refers to the written antiquities of historians and scholars of various early civilizations, much earlier than him, he wrote 2,000 years ago, who affirmed that the lifespan of early man was not lived in decades, but in centuries. In Chaldea, we had the Babylonian historian Berossus. In Egypt, we had the historians Manetho and Hieronymus. In Phoenicia, the historian Mochus. In Syria, the historian Nicholas. And in Greece, several historians. And I won't attempt to read all of their names, but the last one is Ephorus. So it's quite incredible that all the ancient historians attest to this fact. And in fact, the book of Genesis, the Judeo-Christian scripture, says exactly this thing. So quite amazing when we think about it. The integrity of human health, heredity, and genetics is maintained precisely to the degree that the elemental deficiencies in the earth are prevented. The natural creation is at all levels embedded by the Creator with a higher wisdom of an immutable order and a purposeful balance. It is clear that if we want to maintain a cooperative and regenerative healing relationship with our natural life systems and the forces of Earth is the basic and constructive provider of life, that this represents the highest and the most essential strategy for effecting the psychological and physiological regeneration of humankind. In fact, the famous natural agriculturalist from Japan named Manasubu Fukuoka said the purpose of agriculture is not the production of food, but the perfection of human beings. And one last thing I'd like to comment on is a friend of mine in Massachusetts has established an organization, her name is Joanna Compe, called Remineralize the Earth. It's at remineralize.org. And it's a nonprofit that assists the worldwide movement to bring back minerals to our soils in the form of ground rock dust, sea minerals, and other natural and sustainable means for increasing the growth, health, and nutrient value of all forms of plant life. Thank you.

trained my animals to the electric fence. It takes patience because they'll break out at the start if you're not careful and they're not used to it, and it has to stay hot because they test it. And if it's not hot, they will find out. So I'm going to show you what this all looks like. So this has been growing the entire year up until now. This is in the start of August. And this whole area just opened to the animals. They've been blocked off from here until now. We kept them in the bush here, which I'll show you what that looks like. So we're right now going through the gate. And you can see behind me how short they've gotten everything, right? It's just nice and mowed from here. If you look down the fence, you can see nice and mowed. There's a little thistle patch here, but the lambs will take care of that and everything. To right here, thick. So this is super tall stuff right now, and you'll see how long it takes them to clear this out. So we have the 8 goats, and we have 3 cows, well, 1 cow, and 3 calves, and 2 llamas. The llamas don't eat anything, hardly. Both llamas that are pretty big eat less and drink less than the goats, surprisingly. So this is gonna be great to build up the soil here, let the animals in. I'll probably bring the chickens in at some point, maybe pull their tractor around. But right now, these guys are enough. And we'll see how long it takes them to clear all this down. I don't think they're gonna make a dent. Continue a little bit of haying. So I can see all the boys from here. I can see that everybody looks fine. Ears are flopping and wagging their tails, so they're good to go. That's all we need to do for now. So here we have the mower conditioner, International 990.

I always turn off the tractor if I'm going to be working around the PTO, whether it's connecting it, as simple as connecting it, or anything, because nobody needs to lose a finger, a hand, an arm, or anything like that. We just cut this area. You can see a little bit the swaths there. So we got a couple acres here, I think, one to two acres here. I'm going to measure it to be exact, because I want to know exactly

exactly how many bales we're getting from an exact amount of land. And that way it can calculate how much area each of the animals needs in order to hay, to have enough food. And that's a really important number to know, is how much your animals need to eat. We got about 330 or so bales from the two spots we did. And that's smaller square bales. They're not even full-size square bales. We made them a little bit lighter, so they're easier to lift. Then once we're done all this, we should have plenty. So we're right now in one of the lower hay fields. If you look out this direction, you'll see a big white tent, and that is where we have lunch during camp meeting. So we're just off from that field by the lake. This is a little bit into swamp hay, and what's good about that is there's no weed seeds. So we can put this on the garden and not bring in a bunch of weed seeds. We're just gonna rake this into the final swaths, and then we'll run the baler, bale it, pick it up, and then it'll be good for winter for the animals to sell, to use on the garden, composting, all of those things. So we're going to finish this strip. We have one more row over here to flip over, and then we'll go on to one of the other fields and we'll finish up.

Welcome to this ninth presentation from the Bill Gates Spiritual Treasure Chest. Today's presentation, called The Big Picture Part 8, takes us from our day, and for the first time, we're going into the future. Our last meeting ended with a question, and that question was, what is the antidote to the mark of the beast? Today we get the answer to that question, and the antidote is the seal of God. A legal seal must have three parts: the name of the party, the title of the party, and the territory of the party. A seal authenticates a document. The antidote to receiving the mark of the beast is contained within God's Ten Commandment law. And when we receive and obey God's law in such a way that it becomes a delight, then we are well on the way to being sealed for eternity. God's seal is in the heart of God's law. And for God's seal to be authentic, we have to have his name in that law somewhere, his title, and his territory. Let us see this when we read the fourth commandment. And it comes from Exodus 20, verses 8 to 11. Remember the Sabbath day to keep it holy. 6 days you shall labor and do all your work, but the seventh day is the Sabbath of the Lord your God. There is his name. For in 6 days the Lord made, he's the creator, there's his title, the heavens and the earth, and that's his territory, the sea and all that is in them, and rested the seventh day. Therefore the Lord blessed the Sabbath day and hallowed it. And so God's seal, or sign of authenticity, is in the very heart of God's law. No wonder Satan, who is opposing God, is trying to destroy the knowledge, the purpose, and the existence of that law from the minds and education facilities on planet Earth.

0: So the fourth commandment, the Sabbath, contains the name, the Lord thy God, his position or his title, creator, and his territory, heaven and earth. Now let us notice how the Bible says that the seventh-day Sabbath of God is also a sign or a seal between God and his people. Ezekiel 20, verse 12. Moreover, I also gave them my Sabbaths to be a sign between what? Them and me, meaning us, the believers in Jesus Christ, who keep the seventh-day Sabbath. God recognizes that as a sign between them and him. Lest you think that this is only for the Jews, may I remind everyone that when Moses assembled the Israelites at the foot of Mount Sinai, there were 12 tribes of Jews, plus there was a 13th group called the mixed multitude, comprising Egyptians, Nubians, etc. God's objective Ten Commandment law is for all people, not just the Jews. Those who say that the Sabbath commandment, which is only one of the ten, was just for the Jews, are not thinking. For if the Sabbath was only for the Jews, then the rest of the Ten Commandments are only for the Jews. So, that means all non-Jews can kill, commit adultery, and steal. That cannot be right. See how ludicrous the argument is. And Exodus 31:13, speak also to the children of Israel, saying, surely my Sabbaths you shall keep, for it is a sign between me and you throughout your generations, that you may know that I am the Lord who sanctifies you. We need to be sanctified to live in the company of sinless beings in heaven, so we need to be keeping all of God's Ten Commandments. But probably the most powerful New Testament reading that confirms the importance of following the commandments of God and thus avoid the mark of the beast is this next one. We read it once before. I'm going to read it again. And hereby we do know that we know him if we keep his commandments. He that says, I know him and keepeth not his commandments is a liar, and the truth is not in him. But whoso keepeth his word, in him verily is the love of God perfected. Hereby know we that we are in him. And on the right-hand side, he that says, I know him, and keepeth not his commandments is a liar, and the truth is not in him. 1 John 2, verses 3 and 4. So please, do not delude yourself. Do not allow ministers to take you away from the very thing that God uses to determine your relationship with him. Your love for him will be expressed in keeping the Ten Commandments of God, not the Jewish ceremonial law, because of these words we've just read. It's an expression of love to God when you do it. It's the biblical way of his people showing their loyalty and love for God. Our God who supplies the air we breathe, the sun to warm our back, the rain to make our food grow, deserves our love, our gratitude, and our loyalty. For he supplies these blessings constantly and free of charge. I have previously mentioned that those who receive the mark of the beast will also receive the wrath of God. And this is received when we choose to obey the upcoming legislation making Sunday compulsory for congregational worship. That legislation for the whole of the USA is quite different to the existing state blue laws and has already been raised in the United States Senate on the 24th of March 2015. Would you like to see and hear this for yourself? Okay, here it is.
1: You want to do violence, you'll use a clock in a courtroom, or you can use knives, or you can use whatever. It's the soul that is corrupt. And how we get back to a moral rebirth in this country, I don't know, since we are slowly eroding religion at every opportunity that we have. Probably we should be debating a bill requiring every American to attend a church of their choice on Sunday to see if we can get back to having a moral rebirth.
0: We just listened to Sylvia Allen, an Arizona district senator, advocating a national Sunday law as opposed to resurrecting state blue laws that all

already exist in some parts of America. Astounding, isn't it? God knows the end from the beginning. It's also interesting to note that Senator Allen's motives were very worthy to bring back a moral rebirth in America. But if the world had not tossed out God's Ten Commandments, which define sin, back in the 1960s, we would not need to be discussing such a new man-made law, for God could continue to bless the nations. The tragedy, of course, is that they want to legislate the wrong day. So this prophecy about the world leaders going to force their citizens to make Sunday as the legal church day is not pie in the sky, as some think. It's for real. But Jesus doesn't want any of us sinning by breaking the fourth or any other commandment for that matter, for he says, "If you love me, keep my commandments." John 14:15. And our next slide in Psalm 19:7 says, "The law of the Lord is perfect," and Psalm 19:11, "And in keeping them, there is great reward." One of those rewards from God is a crown which is given to those who love and obey God. Jesus places on our heads crowns decked with diadems, more glorious than any earthly monarch has ever worn. This is because God plans to have us help him govern whatever area he chooses for us. That's what God wanted Adam to do. That was to have dominion, which means rulership. What a privilege, and may that thought be a source of encouragement to us all. Our life has a purpose, and maybe some of you are just beginning to see that. We've had an exciting time so far, haven't we? As we've been studying the great controversy between good and evil, between God and Satan. To date, we've looked at the war in heaven, the reasons for it, and then we traced the blows and counterblows between God and Satan from the Garden of Eden and came right up to our day. Now, as we unveil the future, as revealed by God, we can get really excited as we look at the events that enable God to end up winning the war and having a clean and perfect universe again. And if we have chosen to be a member of God's kingdom of grace here on earth, we will end up being victorious with God as well. Speaking about God's ability to tell the future, God did say in Isaiah 46:9, "Remember the former things of old, for I am God and there is no other." Declaring the end from the beginning and from ancient times, things that are not yet done, saying, "My counsel shall stand and I will do all my pleasure." Now, in the context of the public desiring a law to be passed, making Sunday the day for corporate worship worldwide, what is the trigger that creates this desire? Does the Bible tell us what the trigger is for launching a national Sunday law? Yes, it does. And I actually believe that there are three possible triggers, the first of which is this. James 5:1. "Go to now, you rich men, weep and howl for your miseries that shall come upon you. Your gold and silver is cankered, you have heaped treasure together for the last days. And the merchants of the earth shall weep and mourn over her, for no man buys their merchandise any more." Revelation 18:11. So it is very clear that financial adversity is one of the reasons why people agitate for a national Sunday law worldwide so that they can get their wealth back. I call this the first trigger. An inspired Bible commentator wrote for our benefit as follows, Great Controversy Between Christ and Satan, page 589-590. "It will be declared that men are offending God by the violation of the Sunday Sabbath, that this sin has brought calamities which will not cease until Sunday observance shall be strictly enforced, and that those who present the claims of the fourth commandment, namely Saturday Sabbath keepers, thus destroying reverence for Sunday, are troublers of the people, preventing their Sunday keepers' restoration to divine favor and temporal prosperity." Can you see this being the first trigger? They want restoration to divine favor and temporal prosperity. So this means they must have lost it. And they believe that by getting a Sunday law passed, God will smile on them again and give them back their lost wealth. In previous financial calamities like 1929

2008, I have never read of or saw where people were saying that their problems were due to them having turned their backs on God, nor did I see or read about them wanting a national Sunday law back then. So there's only one conclusion that I can foresee, and that is that the coming economic collapse will be far bigger and far more damaging than we have ever seen before. And this ties in with a prophecy way back in the book of Daniel, where God revealed to Daniel that there would be a time of trouble such as never was. Daniel 12, verse 1, "And at that time shall Michael stand up, the great prince who stands watch over God's people, and there shall be a time of trouble such as never was since there was a nation." Now, after reading this rather negative Bible verse, you might be feeling very unhappy and sad. But don't be sad, because it is always when God's people have their backs to the wall and there seems to be no way of escape that God steps in and saves his people. Here is the proof. "And at that time, God's people shall be delivered, everyone who's found written in the book." So you see, the same verse that had all those negative statements had a positive result. God is going to save his people because these events are happening just before the time of the second coming of Jesus. As a result of this economic collapse, there will be a huge demand from the citizens of the United States of America for a national Sunday law, making it compulsory for all to go to church for congregational worship on Sundays. They hope by this means to have God's blessing return and to get their wealth back. It starts in America, and it will also happen around the world as other countries follow. But God only blesses those who choose to obey God's law. We will see that in our next slide. Deuteronomy 28, 1-3. "If you fully obey the Lord your God and carefully follow all his commands I give you today, the Lord your God will set you high above all the nations on earth. All these blessings will come upon you and accompany you if you obey the Lord your God. You will be blessed in the city and blessed in the country. But when the people do not obey God, preferring instead to obey the laws of men, even if they conflict with the laws of God, then instead of blessings comes the curses." We read that once before. Deuteronomy 28:16, "You'll be cursed in the city and cursed in the country." Satan doesn't want people obeying God's laws, and so history tells us that he worked through his chosen agency to change God's holy law. The Roman Catholic Church changed God's law and is seeking to have the whole world adopt her pagan Sunday. But God is seeking to have a community of loyal believers who uphold God's law without any changes, even when threatened with economic or death threats. Even the leaders of the Roman Catholic Church acknowledge that the seventh-day Sabbath of God is holy time. And this comes from the Catholic Church, who admits that Seventh-day Adventists are keeping the true Sabbath of the Lord. It came from a book called The Question Box, the Catholic Universe Bulletin, August 14, 1942. "The Catholic Church changed the observance of the Sabbath to Sunday. The Protestants, claiming the Bible to be the only guide of faith, has no warrant for observing Sunday. In this matter, the Seventh-day Adventist is the only consistent Protestant." Although his conclusion about the permanence of the Seventh-day Sabbath is correct, it is his own church is the one who changed the Sabbath and is planning to have it legislated worldwide. So Rome has an integrity problem, as do other Sunday-keeping churches, and this was recognized as such by a Red Indian who said, "They speak with a forked tongue, for they say one thing and do another." Serpents have a forked tongue, and the serpent is a symbol of Satan. So where are Rome and the Protestants getting their Sunday-keeping doctrine from? The answer is tradition, deviously molded by God's enemy. You'll see this as we compare some of the Protestant Church's statements. Here we have the Church of England. "Is there any command in the New Testament to change the day of weekly rest from Saturday to Sunday?" The answer was none.
That comes from the Manual of Christian Doctrine, page

2:7. Church of England, another one. Not any ecclesiastical writer of the first three centuries attributed the origin of Sunday observance to Christ or to his apostles.

that Christ and his apostles authoritatively substituted the first day for the seventh is absolutely without any authority in the New Testament. Dr. Lyman Abbott, Christian Union, January 19, 1882. But the Congregationalists go to church on Sunday instead of the true Sabbath of God. Lutherans, I wonder exceedingly how it came to be imputed to me, that's Martin Luther, that I should reject the law of the Ten Commandments. Whosoever abrogates the law must of necessity abrogate sin also. Martin Luther, Spiritual Antichrist, pages 71 and 72. But the Lutherans go to church on Sunday instead of the true Sabbath of God. Latter-day Saints, in these quotations from Exodus 31 and in the Decalogue, the most positive and weighty reasons are given by the Lord to the fathers of the house of Israel for keeping the Sabbath day. The obligation is evidently as binding upon the Latter-day Saints as it was upon their fathers, and they in like manner will reap the reward of obedience. Franklin D. Richards and James A. Little, A Compendium of the Doctrines of the Gospel, page 226. But the Mormons go to church on Sunday. Presbyterians, the Sabbath is a part of the Decalogue, the Ten Commandments. This alone forever settles the question as to the perpetuity of the institution. Until therefore it can be shown that the whole moral law has been repealed, the Sabbath will stand. The teaching of Christ confirms the perpetuity of the Sabbath. T.C. Blake, Doctor of Divinity, Theology Condensed, page 474, 475. But the Presbyterians go to church on Sunday instead of the true Sabbath of God. The Baptist Church. There was and is a commandment to keep holy the Sabbath day, but that Sabbath day was not Sunday. However, and with some show of triumph, that the Sabbath was transferred from the seventh to the first day of the week. That is what is said. Where can the record of such a transaction be found? Not in the New Testament, absolutely not. There is no scripture evidence of the change of the Sabbath institution from the seventh to the first day of the week. Dr. Edward T. Hiscock, author of the Baptist Manual. Here's an official Baptist manual. And it was read as a paper before a New York ministers' conference, November 13, 1893. But the Baptists go to church on Sunday instead of the true Sabbath of God. Catholics writing about the Sunday-keeping Protestants. From the same Catholic Church you have accepted your Sunday, and that Sunday she has handed down as a tradition, for you have not an iota of Scripture to establish it. Therefore, that which you have accepted as your rule of faith, inadequate as it is, of course, is as well as your Sunday. You have accepted the authority of the Roman Catholic Church. D.B. Ray, The Papal Controversy, 1892, page 179. So there is the evidence from these churches, from their own official early documents, acknowledging the Bible truths that we Seventh-day Adventists still uphold today. But the Seventh-day Adventist Church is not prepared to substitute the unholy

Rome is manifested now and see the perfect fulfillment of the prophecy. Here is Pope Francis speaking to the world's leaders at the United Nations. But remember that prior to 1929, the popes had no political power, so all of this amazing power has been created in a very short time. Here is Pope Francis speaking to the United States senators. What we need to understand is that prior to the formation of the ecumenical movement in 1963, this event would never have occurred in the United States. For the USA was founded on the basis of being a land without a king and a land without a pope. So this should tell us where we are in the span of prophetic time. We're near the end of this world's history and the second coming of Jesus Christ. Do remember the published article by Rome. The challenge issued by Rome over 100 years ago remains. Either the Catholic Church is right or the Seventh-day Adventists are right. Two churches. Basically, the world's population of 7 billion will be on the side of Rome when the Sunday law is about to be passed. And there will just be a minority of people called the Seventh-day Adventists who oppose what the world is planning. But this is just the scenario that God loves, for it enables him to demonstrate his power through just a few people who love him. God has done this many times according to Scripture. We are fortunate to have God's plans all foretold in advance. And so we can appreciate what Jesus said in our next Bible verse, John 14:29. And now I've told you before it come to pass, that when it has come to pass, you might what? Believe. So now we're ready to see how some of the future prophetic events unfold. And when they unfold, and providing we've shared some of these things in advance with those who will listen, then many will indeed believe and end up being saved for eternity. Last Day Events, page 131. When Protestantism shall stretch her hand across the gulf to grasp the hand of the Roman power, and she is doing that big time now. When she shall reach over the abyss to clasp hands with spiritualism, when under the influence of this threefold union, our country, the United States of America, shall repudiate every principle of its constitution as a Protestant and Republican government, and shall make provision for the propagation of papal falsehoods and delusions, then we may know that the time has come for the marvelous working of Satan and that the end is near. You'll notice there are three players involved here: Roman Catholicism, apostate Protestantism, and spiritualism. We previously noted that Rome changed God's Sabbath, but they did more than that. So we need to look at something serious that even I, as a former Roman Catholic, did not know. They changed God's law. There were other parts of the Ten Commandment law that they changed beside the Sabbath. In fact, they created a whole new set of Ten Commandments that are contrary to God's Ten Commandments. But most Catholic laity would not know this because they were not allowed to bring Bibles to the Catholic Mass. Instead, they brought a catechism and a missal to the cathedrals. Had they compared the Ten Commandments in the Catholic Bibles with the Ten Commandments in the Catholic Catechism, they would have discovered the changes. But the Catholic leaders do know about it. So let us see how they did it. I'll have to be quick because time is running out. They deleted the second commandment, "You shall not make for yourself an idol." They have statues and idols that they bow down to, kiss and worship. But now, having deleted that, they only had nine. So what they did, they split the 10th commandment into two. And then, of course, we've previously told you about the Sabbath day. They changed it to Sunday. And because they deleted the second commandment, the Bible Sabbath, which is the fourth commandment, is the third commandment in the Catholic Catechism. So there is the evidence. And when the worldwide political leaders legislate the Sunday law into place, probably based on these wrong Ten Commandments, then the stage is set for the final battle between God and Satan, between good and evil. So the curtain will fall soon on this last act in the drama between God and his enemy, the devil. Today we are preparing for either the seal of God or the mark of the beast. The mold is being set by our daily decisions to follow God.

God or in choosing to follow our own selfish desires. Also, do remember what Jesus said, "You are my friends if you do whatever I command you." And so friendship with Christ and God is conditioned upon obedience. And so the scriptures tell us that another economic crisis is coming, and it's largely due to the world's population disobeying God. So the coming economic collapse is to be the first trigger for the public's demand for a national Sunday law to be passed by the world's political leaders on behalf of the world's religious leaders. Now we come to the second trigger that may well cause the world to legislate a wrong day for corporate worship, and it is an important point. Satan plans to try and copy the second coming of Christ. And this coming deception will deceive the entire world and put our church in a very difficult position. It's in the Bible. 2 Thessalonians 2 verse 3. "Let no man deceive you by any means, for that day," the true second coming of Christ, "will not come, except there come a falling away first, and that the man of sin be revealed, the son of perdition, who opposes and exalts himself above all that is called God or that is worshipped, so that he as God sits in the temple of God, showing himself that he is God." This is what Satan always wanted. And to a point he has succeeded in having his prime agents, the Pope, stand in for him as God on earth. Here are five statements which I present as evidence from Papal Rome's own writings showing that they do claim that the Pope is God on earth. A question that came from a Mr. Vic Kempis: does the Pope claim to be God? In 858 AD, Pope Nicholas I said, "The appellation of God has been confirmed by Constantine on the Pope, who being God cannot be judged by man." And the reference is there on the bottom of the slide. The second one, 1566 AD, "The Pope and God are the same, so he has all power in heaven and earth," Pope Pius V. Again, the quotation is at the bottom of the slide. Number three, July edition 1895, "The Pope is not only the representative of Jesus Christ, but he is Jesus Christ himself, hidden under the veil of flesh." Catholic National, July edition 1895. 1894, "We hold upon this earth the place of Almighty God," Pope Leo XIII, and this is where the Pope claimed to be God. The fifth one, April 30th, 1922, Pope Pius XI said, "You know that I am the Holy Father, the representative of God on the earth, the Vicar of Christ," which means I am God on the earth. So between 858 AD, 1922 AD, they all said the same thing, that the popes were God on earth, which of course was the same claim made by the pagan Roman Caesars, whom the popes took over the throne from. But notice this carefully. "They will soon be replaced by the one Jesus said was the prince of this world." Instead of the popes sitting on the throne and claiming to be God on earth, Satan himself ends up sitting on the throne for a little while. And when the world sees its first real but supernatural being claiming to be God, then overnight atheists will probably cease to exist. But not realizing that it is a bogus God, what do you imagine the world's population are going to do? They worship him. This is what he always wanted. And the world's deceived population will be only too quick to put him on a throne. Satan even asked Jesus to bow down and worship him after Jesus was baptized by John the Baptist. We read this in Matthew 4 verse 9 before, didn't we? And there was Jesus' reply, "Get thee hence, Satan, for it is written, thou shalt worship the Lord thy God, and him only shalt thou serve." And there's the Bible proof that Satan wants worship. But out of the mouth of babes comes a response that we would do well to copy when the devil ultimately seeks worship from us. What did this little one say? "Back off, devil. I belong to Jesus." The Bible says you can resist him, James 4 verses 7 and 8. "Submit therefore to God, resist the devil, and he will flee from you. Draw near to God, and he will draw near to you." But Satan has prepared another deception that could well be the third trigger for causing the world's leaders to want to legislate Satan's Sunday
into a worldwide law.

Revelation 13:13, and he does great wonders so that he makes fire come down from heaven on the earth in sight of men. But the last time fire came down from heaven, it was because of a miracle that God performed, not Satan. And what a miracle God performed for Elijah. We saw that when we did a previous presentation. But the fire that comes down from heaven in the days ahead of us is not from God. It is from Satan. Yet the world will acclaim this sign is a sign from God because of God's previous miracles in the time of Elijah, but they will be terribly deceived. These twin deceptions, which I believe will come after the economic collapse of the world's economies, are A, the coming of Satan as the counterfeit Christ, and B, Satan bringing fire down from heaven. These two deceptions that I believe Jesus was referring to when he said in our next slide, Matthew 24, verse 24, "For there shall arise false Christs and false prophets, and shall show great signs and wonders, insomuch that if it were possible, they shall deceive the very elect." The Bible also confirms that Satan will turn himself into an angel of light, as our next Bible text shows. 2 Corinthians 11:14. "And no marvel, for Satan himself is transformed into an angel of light." This is going to cause huge problems in the religious world. You see, if Satan can have people thinking that he looks like this, they won't be able to identify him when he appears to them looking like this. And when Satan does transform himself, what then will be the problem? The Jews will acclaim this false Christ as the real Messiah because he comes in the manner they were always looking for originally. And the bulk of the Christians will acclaim him as the real Christ, come to set up the 1,000 years of peace on earth. But the 1,000 years of peace mentioned in the Bible is to be kept in heaven, not here on earth. And the Muslims will acclaim this being as the Mahdi returned. And so that is the problem for the Muslims, the Jews, and the Sunday-keeping Christians. So how will God sort out this big problem of deception? As I've said before, God has a church here on planet Earth who are warning the public of what is coming. And that's why in John 14:29, Jesus said, "And now I've told you before it come to pass, that when it has come to pass, you might believe." And who is the church that is to give the final warning messages to the world? The Seventh-day Adventist Church. God is counting on us to do our job. And if we do it faithfully before it happens, not after, but before, then we will effectively pull the rug from under Satan's feet by reducing the number of people he can deceive. So we have here the coming of the false Christ and the fire from heaven. And this is what will deceive people into thinking that it's the real Christ when it's really the bogus. And also, if we let people know beforehand about these twin deceptions, A, the counterfeit coming of Satan, making out his Christ returned, and B, the making of fire to come down from heaven, a marvelous thing will happen. The people will come rushing to us and say, "You told me about these deceptions. You were right. Please teach me more about God from the Bible." So don't be ashamed of your story. It will inspire others. But if we do not tell the people before it happens, the world will turn on us for being contrary as they see it. You know, truth is offended by falsehood, but is outraged by silence. And those who cannot accept Bible truths will challenge us on at least four doctrines. Sunday keepers say, "When you die, we go to heaven." Adventists say, "No, you stay in the grave until the resurrection day." Sunday keepers say, "We need to go to church on Sunday." Adventists say, "No, we need to keep Saturday holy." Sunday keepers say that the Ten Commandments were nailed to the cross. You Adventists say no, they're still binding on all mankind. Sunday keepers will say, "This is Christ returned." And you Seventh-day Adventists say no, it is a bogus Christ.

And then I can imagine them saying words like these: "You Adventists are a bunch of contrary idiots. All because we did not tell them or warn them before it happened." So don't be ashamed of your story. It will inspire others. So if we withhold this vital information, what will it cost us? We will become a vilified people, and we will lose our ability to influence them to the real Christ. So let us do our job of warning people now before we lose our influence. Dealing with the deceptive appearance of the false Christ, let us notice the chronology of these events. In the process, we will discover that the Bible depicts four comings of Jesus Christ. Three comings are genuine, and one coming is a bad counterfeit. Now, the first event. The first coming of the real Christ was when he came as a baby to be the Savior of the world. He grows into a man, and he becomes the sinless Savior of the world. The second one, which is the next one, is the bogus Christ. For this is designed to deceive people, so it has to happen before the real Christ returns. We know it's the false Christ, for he does two things wrong. His feet touch the ground, whereas the real Christ does not touch the ground at his second appearing. He does at the third appearing, but not at his second. And B, Satan also claims to have changed the Sabbath from Saturday to Sunday. This is the key point that will enable you to know that although you're looking at a supernatural being who does beautiful things, says beautiful words, when he says he changed the Sabbath from Saturday to Sunday, you can know he is the bogus one. For the real Jesus said in our next two slides these words, Matthew 5, verse 18, "For assuredly I say to you, till heaven and earth pass away, one jot or one tittle will by no means pass from the law till all is fulfilled." A jot is like the dot above the letter I, and the tittle is like the little bar across the letter T. And when Satan comes and claims to have changed the Sabbath, heaven and earth will not have passed away, for the whole point of his bogus coming is to deceive people before the real second coming happens. If the heavens and earth had passed away, there'd be nobody here to deceive. And that is how we know the false Christ, which is Satan in disguise, comes before the real Christ comes back. The third event is after the bogus coming of Satan as Christ, and it is the true second coming of the real Jesus Christ, whom we meet in the air and not on the earth, as our next slide teaches. 1 Thessalonians 4:17. "Then we who are alive and remain shall be caught up together with them," that's the resurrected dead, "in the clouds to meet the Lord in the air, and thus we shall always be with the Lord." Then we have the fourth event, which is the genuine third and final coming of the real Jesus Christ 1,000 years later. At this coming, Christ's feet do touch the earth, as Zechariah 14:4 says, "that in that day his feet will stand on the Mount of Olives. Thus the Lord my God will come, and all the saints." For Jesus and the saints to come back to earth, they must have previously left planet earth, and of course they did leave at the genuine second coming of the real Jesus Christ. Thus, after the 1,000 years of living in heaven, where God is already building homes for us, Christ and the saints come from heaven back to this earth with the holy city. So four comings. There are three genuine, and one is false, and is the next one that is the false one. So when the Sunday law is passed as a result of these three trigger events, what should be the response of those who want to live for and please God? Acts of the Apostles, page 69. We are to receive the Word of God as supreme authority. We are to recognize human government as an ordinance of divine appointment and teach obedience to it as a sacred duty within its legitimate sphere. But when its claims conflict with the claims of God,

we must obey God rather than men. God's word must be recognized as above all human legislation. Now, thus says the Lord is not to be set aside for a thus says the church or a thus says the state. Let us back up for a moment. What happens after the first trigger event takes place, the prophesied economic crash? This financial crash, the non-believing public finally realize that they've reaped what they've sown. And now they want legislators to enact a national Sunday law. And what will be the consequences of them? There'll be a huge food crisis. But those who obey man's national Sunday law, they will be able to buy and sell, even though the food supplies will have greatly diminished. But ultimately, they will perish eternally. But there's also trouble ahead for God's obedient saints, as our next Bible reading states, and that no man may buy or sell save he that had the mark or the number of his name and the name of the beast. That means those who want to keep God's day instead of man's day will be the ones not able to buy or sell, as that slide says. But we have three great powers working for us: God the Father, God the Son, and God the Holy Spirit. But God's enemy also works very hard through his three forces: Roman Catholicism, apostate Protestantism, and spiritualism. So here's a huge warning. We're not talking about the godly people who worship in these systems, genuinely believing they're doing things God's way. We're not talking about those people. Instead, we're talking about those who control the management and lead out in these organizational agency. Because history reveals that Satan has obviously chosen to work through them to achieve his own goals. But the three spiritual forces, Roman Catholicism, apostate Protestantism, and spiritualism, will present legislating Sunday worldwide as something good for the family. But such legislation, when extended to compulsory worship on the first day Sunday, will have profound consequences, for it upsets God. As an inspired Bible commentator was shown, Maranatha, page 262, the substitution of the false for the true is the last act in the drama. When this substitution becomes universal, God will reveal himself. When the laws of men are exalted above the laws of God, when the powers of this earth try to force men to keep the first day of the week, know that the time has come for God to work. He will arise in his majesty and will shake terribly the earth. He will come out of his place to punish the inhabitants of the world for their iniquity. So the stage is being set, because already Roman Catholicism and apostate Protestantism and spiritualism are coming together in an ecumenical movement. And they will soon get the governments of the world to pass a national Sunday law. But sadly, God will have to deal with these rebellious actions in the same way that he has dealt with open rebellion in the past. But God's people play a big part in these final events, for they know how much it means to God to have loyal subjects to defend his law and his character. And so he will come out of his place to punish the inhabitants of the world for their iniquity. Maranatha, page 262. When the laws of earthly rulers are brought into opposition to the laws of the supreme ruler of the universe, then those who are God's subjects will be true to him. So if we're going to be loyal to God then, why not be loyal to him now? And because we put the moral law of God, the Ten Commandments, above the religious laws of men, we will finally be threatened with a death decree. As Revelation 13 verse 15 says, and he had power to cause as many as would not worship the image of the beast should be killed. When this time comes, the loyal ones will be very conscious of the following fact. How we fare in the Sunday law test will determine our destiny. Joseph, Daniel, Shadrach, Meshach, Abednego, and the martyrs of the Dark Ages all passed their tests. And by God's grace and our right choices, we will pass the test too. Have no fear of that, for God strengthens us commensurate with our need at the time of the test. As our next slide states, I can do all things through Christ who

strengthen me. Philippians 4, verse 13. And so God does more than strengthen us. He actually starts to play a part personally in the final wrap-up of this war against Satan. Psalm 119, verse 126 says, "It is time for thee to work, Lord, for they have made void thy law." Yes, God is going to step in personally. And what is one of the things he plans to do? Remember, at the counterfeit coming of Christ, he says he changed the law of God. But God says, no, that's wrong. And so a brilliant thing happens before human probation closes. The precious record of the law was placed in the Ark of the Testament and is still there, safely hidden from the human family. But in God's appointed time, he will bring forth these tables of stone to be a testimony to all the world against the disregard of his commandments and against the idolatrous worship of a counterfeit Sabbath. What a day that will be, to have those Ten Commandments found and revealed again to the world. You see, they were hidden in the time of Hezekiah when Jerusalem was about to be attacked by its enemies. Obviously, the news media isn't commenting on these things today, for these wonderful Bible prophecies are yet to be fulfilled. But it'll be front page news when it happens. You see, since Jesus defeated Satan at Calvary 2,000 years ago, Satan has been fighting a losing battle. And yet, this is the only war that I know of where the winner is already revealed, and the winner is God and his true believers. So don't dabble with the things of the devil. He is a loser, as this slide reads, Testimonies to Ministers, page 410. The bulwarks of Satan will never triumph. Victory will attend the third angel's message, referring to the messages in Revelation 14, 6 to 12, that are to be taken to the whole world. As the captain of the Lord's host tore down the walls of Jericho, so the Lord's commandment-keeping people triumph and all opposing elements be defeated. So what is one of the ways that God will use to bring about victory? God brings forth his triumphant army of born-again, spirit-filled followers at the time of the second Pentecost. Yes, there is to be a second Pentecost, and it will be more powerful than the first Pentecost of 2,000 years ago. The people will have cloven tongues of fire above their heads, just as the disciples did 2,000 years ago. As a result, the public have no option but to say, "Here is the patience of the saints. Here are they that keep the commandments of God and the faith of Jesus." Revelation 14, 12. And so to be commandment keepers, they must be Seventh-day Sabbath keepers. Agreed? And so the public say the words recorded in the above Bible text because of the two things that they observe. An inspired Bible commentator tells us as follows, Early Writings, page 278, 279. Servants of God endowed with power from on high, with their faces lighted up and shining with holy consecration, went forth to proclaim the message from heaven. So the second thing the public sees is Bible-carrying Seventh-day Sabbath keepers coming to the door of their homes, urging the people to come out of the Sunday-keeping churches before it is too late. But it's also the fact that their faces are lit up like Moses' face was when he came down from the mountain that absolutely

when Pentecost arrives, the final warning message will be given by the Seventh-day Adventist Church with great power, and will be urging the genuine Christians who are still in the first-day Sunday-keeping churches that they are to do what God asked them to do in Revelation 18, verse 4, "Come out of her, my people, that ye be not partakers of her sins, and that ye receive not of her plagues." And what are the people to leave the Sunday-keeping churches to come into? They are to leave the pagans' first-day Sunday-keeping churches and join up with God's Seventh-day Sabbath-keeping church, which already has over 20 million people in its ranks. Revelation tells us that the devil is very angry with this church, but it also tells us that God's church makes God very happy because we're doing what he asks us to do. We teach the usual Bible topics, plus the distinctive doctrines which are being ignored by most of the Sunday Christians and which Satan doesn't want you knowing about. We have the largest Protestant education system in the world and some of the finest hospitals and medical clinics in the world. That's the private ones. The Bible refers to this last day church as the remnant, which is identified by the following three Bible verses. That's Revelation 12:17 and Revelation 19:10 and Revelation 14:12. The three components: they obey the commandments of God, they have faith in Jesus, and they've been given by God the spirit of prophecy. When I did a check by reading the book of Revelation in 1970, I discovered that there were four churches that kept all of God's Ten Commandments. But of those four, only one, the Seventh-day Adventist Church, had the true gift of prophecy. And the book, of course, the Old Testament book of Joel, chapter 2, stated that before Christ's return, God would give that gift to his chosen servants. But I think I hear you question my statement about the need for committed Sunday-keeping Christians to leave the Sunday-keeping churches. How can that be correct when these Sunday-keeping Christians already love God? The answer is simple, for Jesus himself answers the question for us. He said in John 14:21, "He who has my commandments and keeps them, it is he who loves me." New King James Version. Saying you love God but not keeping his commandments means two things. You're either presuming on the mercy of God, or you assume you can claim salvation while still sinning willfully. But the angel told Joseph, the husband of Mary 2,000 years ago, the baby would be called Jesus, for he shall save his people from their sins, not in their sins. That is why keeping of the fourth commandment as well as the other nine is so important. And because it's close to harvest time, it's the Seventh-day Adventist Church that they're to come into. Not because we keep the Jewish annual Sabbath, we don't, for they were nailed to the cross, but we do keep God's weekly Sabbath. Now, I need to remind you what started the war in heaven and then reveal who it is that finishes that war on earth. Patriarchs and Prophets, page 67 and 68. In attacking the law, he, that is Lucifer, aimed to overthrow the authority of its author. So the war in heaven was over the law of God. Satan said, "We are angels and can decide for ourselves what is right and what is wrong." And then he said to God, "You're making this species called mankind. You'll expect them to keep your law, and they will not be able to." And so Satan has been continuing his warfare on planet Earth over the law of God that he challenged in heaven. But Satan had not counted on a very special group of people mentioned in the Bible. God wins, and he wins by having a group of humans who prove that the devil is wrong and God is right. Who are these people? The 144,000 mentioned in Revelation chapter 7. And who is it that comprises the 144,000? And why are they so important to God? You'll have to wait for part 9 of the big picture, being the 10th and final presentation, to find out the answer to that question. And so may God bless us all and the loved ones forever and ever. Amen.

They are high in B12. They have some B vitamins. They have some proteins, a little bit of carbohydrate. But they are a fungus. And if someone has a yeast problem in their body, they're best to keep away from the mushrooms. Are mushrooms good for you? Can you eat mushrooms? Well, God certainly made mushrooms, and he certainly made them very nice. I can remember when we were living down in Melbourne, my son came to me one day and he said, "Mum, there are two people that come in a car and they come under the big trees down the bottom of the paddock. I think you call a paddock a field. And they gather things. And my son, William, crept up in the bush. He wanted to know what they were doing. And there was this type of mushroom that almost looks like coral. So we investigated what this mushroom was. And apparently some of the restaurants pay a very high price for this coral mushroom. And so my son picked some and we cooked it and it was very delicious. It is true there are some mushrooms, especially the gold top, that have hallucinogenic effect on the body. There are some mushrooms that can be toxic, so it is important to know your mushrooms. They are high in B12. They have some B vitamins. They have some proteins, a little bit of carbohydrate. But they are a fungus, and if someone has a yeast problem in their body, they're best to keep away from the mushrooms. If someone is endeavoring to conquer cancer in their body because of the link between cancer and fungus, they also are best to leave the mushrooms away or to leave the mushrooms alone. But if they conquer their yeast fungal problems in their body, and if they conquer cancer problems in their body, it's quite possible that at a certain time they can eat a little mushrooms.

Welcome back to our series, Complete Restoration. This is number 8, and we are getting close. In fact, this lecture is, in many ways, the high point. If you don't get this one, you won't be ready for the next one. So before we go into this one, let's bow again before our Creator and our God. Heavenly Father, our Creator, our King, and our Restorer, our Savior. Father, we bow humbly before you, recognizing that you are all to us. We didn't bring ourselves into this world, and we cannot save ourselves from this world. So, Father, as we look into your word, as we discover more of you, speak clearly to us, for we ask it in Jesus' name. Amen. So we're coming along. We're at number 8. Are you collecting more pieces than you had before? I hope you are. If you haven't, you need to go back in the series and see the first ones and understand them. I cannot, unfortunately, in one series, show you all the pieces. God is limitless, and there are many, many things to know. But I can show you one more piece that will help you on your journey of discovering Him. And that one piece that makes your other pieces make sense, this is very much one of those pieces. These three messages we've been looking at in Revelation, they aren't so cryptic anymore, are they? They're becoming clearer and clearer as we go, and by God's grace, they will become crystal clear before we're finished. The truth is starting to come alive. And if you're perceptive, you see a hint there. The truth.

Truth is starting to come alive. So far, we've seen that Babylon is fallen, that God is telling us that the things that appear to be our giants, the things that are holding us back, the things that are causing us to be afraid, he says they are fallen. Today, we are going to discover what Babylon is. The judgment is when God brings evil to account and sets his people free. The everlasting gospel is good news because God promised with his own writing that he will restore his people. Taking them out of Egypt was just the beginning. He is going to take Egypt out of our hearts. The everlasting gospel is good news because God had demonstrated through history and through his son that he has both the ability and the desire to restore us completely and make us masterpieces for his glory. He says, I am delaying my coming because I am long-suffering. I don't want one person to perish. The fear of God is complete trust in his ability to fulfill his promises, which abolishes all fear. Do you remember Abraham? All his life he was afraid. God's not going to get it done. God's not going to get it done. God's not going to get it done. So he made mistake after mistake after mistake. But finally he learned God can do what he says he can do. We learn what it means to give God glory. We saw that seeing him in his glory removes any illusion that we have any glory of our own. To give God glory is to have Jesus live in us and through us, and in this way show forth his glory to the world, a glory that will far exceed any man-made attempt at our own glory. Jesus came and showed us what God's glory is. He says, if you have seen me, you have seen the Father. Last lecture, we learned that worship, its full surrender to the one who made us, is able to deliver us through judgment and restore us back to the glory that we had in Eden, glory we have never experienced except through the person of Jesus. If you want to see a full, clear picture of the glory of God, walk through Matthew, Mark, Luke, and John. Discover Jesus. Today, the maddening wine, the second angel's message, here it is. Another angel followed saying, Babylon is fallen, that great city, because she has made all nations drink of the wine of the wrath of her fornication. The book of Revelation is full of symbols drawing from the Old Testament, teaching us based on where we've come from, what is yet to come. Babylon is not literally a great city. It was a great city in the past, but it was the character of Babylon that God is talking about, not the city. Today we will discover what Babylon is and what is this maddening wine that she wants us to drink. You know the famous expression, do not drink the Kool-Aid, which came about after Jonestown and that horrible incident there. Don't drink the poison. Babylon is fallen. I told you Babylon is fallen, but I never told you who Babylon is. Are you ready? Oh, there are many theories. Even some Seventh-day Adventists think they know what Babylon is, but what does the Bible say Babylon is? More simple, it's more than you think, and simpler too. This is a quote from The Great Controversy. I apologize for not putting the quote up there. Great Controversy, one of the last chapters, the very first part of the chapter, you'll find it on there on the first page. This scripture points forward to a time when the announcement of the fall of Babylon, as made by the second angel, Revelation 14:8, is to be repeated, with the additional mention of the corruptions which have been entering the various organizations that constitute Babylon since that message was first given. Here she is commenting on Revelation 18. We don't have time to go into all that, but she points out in her commentary that there are various organizations which Babylon has entered. In other words, Babylon is made up of a whole bunch of organizations. Something has entered into them. Corruption, she says, have entered into them. Babylon is not one organization. It is not one city. It is not one anything. Babylon is not an organization. Babylon is a corruption that enters organizations. It doesn't just enter organizations either. Babylon can enter you. Babylon can enter me. Babylon is something much more sinister than an organization. See, it's safe if we make it an organization because then we think, well, if I leave this organization and join this one, then I'm safe.
Doesn't work that way. What does this corruption look like? Here are some characteristics of the corruption the Bible calls Babylon. Babylon says, you are on your own. Babylon says, don't trust anyone. Babylon says that givers are weak and takers are strong. Babylon says, show weakness, show no weakness, and exalt yourself. Babylon says, you are the master of your own destiny. Babylon says, preserve yourself at all costs. Think what decision Shadrach, Meshach, and Abednego would have made on that fateful day in Daniel chapter 3 as they stood before the king of Babylon. What decision would they have made had the corruption of Babylon entered into them? Had they believed that they were on their own? Nebuchadnezzar believed he was. Do you remember what he said? He said, guys, what kind of God is going to rescue you out of my hands? I show no weakness. I am the master of my own destiny. I take. I am not weak. I am strong. I trust no one. I preserve myself. I am here to make you submit to me. I am the greatest. And they said, oh no, king, we don't need to answer you in this because we know that that corruption that has corrupted you isn't true. It's not true. So you can throw us in the fire if you want. We are not deceived. We know who our God is. Think about it. We live in a culture that has almost completely been swept away by the theory of evolution. Theory of evolution. Compare and contrast what the Bible says about creation and the implications of creation versus what the theory of evolution says and its implications. Creation says we are not alone. Evolution says we are alone. Creation says you are loved and you have a purpose. Evolution says you are a cosmic anomaly, an accident. You just happen to come into existence. You don't come from anyone or anything, and you aren't going anywhere. You just are. Creation says that our destiny matters, that we are headed somewhere. Evolution says we have no destiny at all. Creation says today is just a stepping stone to eternity. Evolution says lie, cheat, steal, kill because only the strong survive and all you have is now. Get it now. Eat, drink, and be merry for tomorrow we die. In fact, you will see as a culture, as this theory of evolution grows and grows and grows, you will see morality decrease and decrease because morality makes no sense in evolution. As the deception grows, as the maddening wine increases, as more and more people drink the Kool-Aid, you are going to see the devastating effects it will have on culture. People will become like animals. Think about it. Creation says we are not alone. Evolution says we are alone. Creation says our Father is all-powerful. Evolution says your survival's up to you. Creation says because of him you have nothing to fear from anyone else. Evolution says self-preservation at all costs and we fear everything. Everything is a threat. Everything is against us. Creation says you can trust him. Evolution says you can never really trust anyone. Making love impossible. Because where there is no trust, there is no love. Babylon is not an organization. We've already confirmed that fact. Babylon is a corruption that enters organizations. How does it enter? Genesis 3 and 4. Adam and Eve in Genesis 3. Cain and Abel in Genesis 4. How did that corruption enter? We'll come back to Cain and Abel. We'll come back to Adam and Eve. But for a moment, I want us to pause at the Tower of Babel. It's a story that doesn't get talked about a whole lot.
You have to understand that these people went through something

devastating called the flood. And as Noah and his three sons and their wives had children, and the population began to increase, the reality of that flood was all around them. They could not deny that it happened. The evidence was everywhere. And they began to fear, will it happen again? However, when you read the Bible story, you know that as soon as Noah came off of the boat, he built an altar. He worshiped God. God made a covenant with him. He hung a rainbow in the sky. He said, Noah, every time you see a rainbow, and we know that rainbows are formed by water with light passing through. There had never been rain before then, so they had never seen a rainbow. It was the first time Noah had seen one, this beautiful, glorious thing shining in the sky. He said, Noah, every time you see that, you will know. It's my promise to you, I will never, ever flood the world like that again. It will not happen. But the corruption of Babylon says, you can't really believe what God says. When the serpent came to Eve, he said, did God really say? When Cain looked at his options between offering this sacrifice or offering that sacrifice, his mind began to warp and think, do I really have to do it God's way? And then after the flood, the people said, you know what? God says he won't do it, and there is that rainbow in the sky, but you know what? Maybe that's just some natural phenomenon, and maybe we should be a little more proactive. Maybe we should be a little more concerned about our own destiny. Maybe we should take matters into our own hands. Maybe we should build a tower. Maybe we can't believe what God promised. Maybe we don't trust the one who made the promise. Maybe we should build our own stairway to heaven and save ourselves. Maybe we're on our own. Maybe this is up to us. Maybe the burden is on us to take care of our own reality. Maybe there is no God who's going to keep any of his promises. Think about it. Think about it. Think about what Abraham's life journey tells us. We've been there several times already, but think clearly about it. Abraham desired the promise. Don't you think those people before at the Tower of Babel, don't you think they desired to never see a flood? Of course they did. Of course they never wanted to see the world flooded like that again. Of course. Did Abraham desire to become a great nation? Of course he did. But he doubted God's ability to bring the promise to reality. God made a promise never to flood the world. They doubted God's ability to bring his promise to reality. This doubt was the seed from which all of Abraham's mistakes grew. Had Abraham not doubted the promise of God, he never would have offered his servant to be his son. Had Abraham not doubted the promise of God, he never would have lied about Sarah being his sister, because for him to become a great nation, they both had to go on and survive together, because God said, the child will come from you. There was no danger of them dying, of being destroyed, of being separated. But Abraham didn't believe God could keep his promise. Abraham never would have taken Hagar as his wife. It never would have happened. Had Abraham simply said, God, it's not happened yet, and it seems to me that it's too late, and I confess to you that I don't understand, but I trust you. Had Abraham taken that path, Hagar and him never would have come together. Look at the pain that that caused in his household. Look at the angst and the division. Look at all of the problems. Look at how that led to polygamy in his descendants. All of it never would have happened if he had simply trusted what God said.

Finally, Isaac was born, and Abraham was convinced. Do you remember in Ezekiel, God said, I'm going to do this, and I'm going to do this, and I'm going to do this, and you shall become this. And when I'm done doing what I said I'm going to do, you will know that I am the Lord. God's intent in human history is to intervene and intervene and intervene so that we see and understand that He is God. And His power is limitless. Moses doubted God could even use him. I'm slow of speech, Lord. The people won't believe me, Lord. It's too late to use me, Lord. I can't go back, Lord. It's not going to work. Moses doubted Pharaoh would ever let the people go. Moses doubted the covenant, the testimony that God wrote with his own finger could be salvaged.

Been through the Red Sea, seen miracles upon miracles upon miracles. But when the people ask for meat, Moses says, I can't give you any. And God says, Moses, if they want meat, I'll give them meat. I'll give them meat for 30 days. They'll have so much meat, they'll be sick of it. It'll be coming out of their ears. It'll be a curse to them. They will hate it. And Moses says, God, you can't do that. Look where we are. Where are you going to get it from? He even says, God, if you took all the meat from the sea and put it there, you would never have enough meat to put it 3 feet high or whatever it was that God said. God said, I'll put meat like you can't imagine. God said, and Moses says, God, that's beyond you. I mean, the Red Sea was impressive. The plagues were impressive. Water from the rock, impressive. But God, that's beyond you. I want to stop here and reiterate the point that restoration is a process. It's not an event. You know, if you have a towel and it's soaking wet and you wring that towel out as tight as you can until the water stops coming, and then you take that towel and you twist it a different way and you wring it out again, what happens? More water comes. Less than before, but still more water. And then you turn it a different way and you wring it again, less water again, but still more water. You see, the corruption of Babylon that has pierced deep into our hearts is the curse of unbelief. And when God demonstrates his power, that unbelief begins to break up. That unbelief begins to lose its power, but it's still there. And then another challenge comes along and we struggle between belief and unbelief, belief and unbelief. And sometimes we believe and sometimes we crumble in unbelief. But every time God does what he says he can do, the unbelief dies a little bit more. Apparently, even after the Red Sea, after the 10 plagues, after Mount Sinai, after all the miracles, there was still unbelief in the heart of Moses. And when God says, Moses, I can cover the desert floor with meat, I'll give them so much meat they will hate it. When God said that, Moses tried to imagine it. He couldn't imagine it. Unbelief welled up in him and he said, God, that can't be done. God's response was quick and decisive. He said, Moses, is my arm short that I cannot save? Interesting, isn't it? He doesn't say,

This doubt all started in Eden. I told you we would come back to it. Did God really say, was the first thing that Satan said to Eve? If you go back and read that account carefully, Satan did not convince her to believe him. No, he was smarter than that. All he did was plant the seed of doubt and then say, Eve, check it out for yourself. Don't believe me. You need to trust yourself, Eve. Look at this situation for yourself. Don't take my word for it. Don't take God's word for it. Look, Eve, look for yourself. Trust yourself. And the Bible says she looked and she saw and she made a decision based on what she thought rather than what God said. When Moses looked at the desert floor, looked at all the people, he said, I don't think that that's possible. How many times have we worshiped our own thinking above the power of God? How many times have we limited what God can do to what we can do? Doubt. It's like a cancer. Do you remember when Jesus was sent into the wilderness to be tempted by Satan? Do you remember what happened there? The first thing he said to Jesus was, if you are the Son of God. You see, it's not that making stones into bread would have been wrong. That was not the issue. The act of doing it would have been confirming the doubt that Satan had planted. Oh, I need to prove it. I need to show that I'm the Son of God. I need to do something to reestablish the fact that I am the Son of God. Oh, no, Jesus said, I don't need to prove anything because I am the Son of God. Satan wasn't done. Second time he comes, the exact same thing. If you are the Son of God, throw yourself down. If the word is designed to imply and plant the seed of doubt. You know, if God really loved you, then you wouldn't be in this situation. No, no, no, I'm not going down that road because my God says he will never leave me nor forsake me. My God says that when the waters come, they will not sweep over me. When the fire comes, it will not consume me. God will not necessarily keep me from trials, but he will be with me in them. I don't have to bow to the doubts of the devil. Then the last temptation, I can give you more and better than God can. He took Jesus up and showed him all the kingdoms of the world. And he said, Jesus, just bow to me and I'll give it all to you. Look what I can give you. Look, Eve, if you would just eat this fruit, I will give you more and better than God did. You know the famous saying we have, a bird in the hand is worth two in the bush. You better take it now, Jesus, while you can get it. You may not make it through your mission. You better take it now. You better come and get it while it's good. Jesus, you might not make it, so get it now. Doubt. The Garden of Eden. This is not obviously the Garden of Eden. We haven't been there yet. But I want you to think about something. What made the Garden of Eden perfect? Was it the flowers, the trees, the grass, the fresh air, the sunshine? What made that place perfect? Well, think about this. When Eve ate the fruit, and then she gave some to her husband and he ate it, and the euphoria lasted for a little bit, the pleasures of sin always last for a season. But when the euphoria died and they realized what had happened, we call that the morning after now. When they realized they were afraid and ashamed, still the same grass, still the same trees, still the same sky, same fresh air, but something was tragically wrong. What made the garden perfect

was the perfect relationship between Adam and Eve and their God. And when that relationship was violated by the introduction of doubt and them taking on the responsibility of deciding what was good and bad for themselves and making their own decisions independent of God's word, when that relationship was severed, the garden was not perfect anymore. Ever since that time, that doubt and unbelief has raged in us and the world has suffered as a result. But look at what the Bible says. I saw a new heaven and a new earth, for the first heaven and the first earth had passed away. Behold, the tabernacle of God is with men. He will dwell with them. They shall be his people. God himself will be with them and be their God. God will wipe away every tear from their eyes. There will be no more death, no more sorrow, no more crying. There shall be no pain, for the former things have passed away. We cannot even imagine a world where cancer does not eat people alive, a world where relationships don't fracture apart and families are torn apart, a world where crying ceases. We can't imagine a place like that. We have been so long under the dominion of sin that we can't imagine going back to a place where we and God are in complete harmony, where sin doesn't exist. But the Bible says that day is coming. It's not the trees that need to be restored. It's not, there are physical issues, but that's not the issue. What caused physical degradation in nature was the degradation of us. We need to be restored. It was our relationship with God that made it a perfect place. Listen to this, great controversy, the very last page. The great controversy is ended. Sin and sinners are no more. The entire universe is clean. One pulse of harmony and gladness beats through the vast creation. From him who created all flow life and light and gladness. Throughout the realms of illimitable space, from the minutest atom to the greatest world, we saw that NASA scale from the smallest thing, the string theory, all the way up to 10 to the 27th power, the size of the universe. She says from the smallest to the greatest, all the way through creation, everything, animate and inanimate, all things in their unshadowed beauty and perfect joy declare one thing: God is love. You see, where love is, trust is. Where trust is, love is. When my children were small and they went three or four steps up on the stairs and I held out my arms, they jumped into my arms. They didn't think anything about it because they know that I love them and they know that I will catch them because we have a relationship that they don't even question. Unless we become like little children, we will never enter the kingdom. Someday it's all going to be restored, and we have the privilege of being there. What will make it perfect? Not the trees, not the sky. In fact, if you are honest with the scriptures, Jesus spends very little time painting for us the physical picture of heaven. That is not the issue. In fact, we know that we're going to spend part of the first part of eternity in his heaven. Then he's going to come and move back to this earth and remake this earth, because the place is not what makes heaven. What makes heaven is that we are with him. He is with us, and there is no animosity, no pain, no severing of relationship, no sin, no nothing between us. If you've ever been in a relationship where something has gone wrong and then you work on that something that went wrong, forgiveness occurs and the restoration is restored, the relationship is restored and you come back together, you know that joy. God is waiting to experience that joy with us when all is right again. Simply put, if you have 2 minutes to tell someone the story of the Bible or less, here it is. We were with God in the beginning.
We were like God in the beginning.

This is not some majestic thing. We're as powerful as God thing. It's we were as loving as God. We were as innocent and undefiled as God. We were like him in character. But we are not with God now. And we are constantly torn between being like God and fleeing from him to serve ourselves, make our own decisions, and be our own king. We are torn between belief and unbelief, because if God can't be believed, then I have to go over here and do my own thing. But we can be with God again. We can be fully restored. We can live. These bones can live. Jesus says, I can bring Israel up from the grave. I can put breath back into her. I can put the body back together. I can do that because I'm God. And when I'm done, you will know that I am he. Johann Tetzel went through Europe telling the people, pay up or burn. You see, the message that he preached was basically this: your salvation depends on you. If you can't pay, you can't play. If you can't do it, it won't get done. It's all on you. Our picture of the judgment has done very much the same thing. It's on us. If I can't get back to where I need to be, if I can't pull myself up by my bootstraps and do it right, if I can't measure up, then God's going to cut me loose. What a travesty. It's the lie. It's the corruption of Babylon, the belief that he will not do it, and so we are left to do it. Consider what Jesus said. Matthew 22, Jesus answered and spoke to them again by parables and said, the kingdom of heaven is like a certain king who arranged a marriage for his son. He sent out his servants to call those who were invited to the wedding. Jesus is the groom. We, the church, are his bride. They were not willing to come. Again, he sent out other servants saying, tell those who are invited, see, I have prepared my dinner. My oxen and fatted cattle are killed. All things are ready. Come. Come to the wedding. But they made light of it, and they went their ways. We don't really believe there's a wedding. We don't really care if there's a wedding. We have our own things. We're so busy taking care of ourselves. One had a farm. Another had a business. They were busy. Self-preservation is all-consuming. And the rest seized his servants, treated them spitefully, and killed them. Do you remember what happened with Cain? Cain said, I have a better way. I'm going to do it myself. I don't really trust that God's actually going to send someone to save us. This whole symbolic thing about offering this lamb to represent what some deliverer is going to come. I'm going to take care of it myself. See these beautiful fruit I produce? If that's not good enough for God, then nothing's good enough. It's all about me. Totally consumed with me. And when his being consumed with himself wasn't good enough, instead of confessing what was wrong and giving up the corruptions of Babylon and letting go of those false ideas, instead he killed his brother to silence his own conscience. God said to Cain, after he offered the wrong sacrifice, he said, Cain, sin is lying at the door. Its desire is for you, but you must master it. In other words, Cain, it's not too late for you. It's the fact you made a mistake and offered the wrong offering, that's not going to do you in. Making mistakes is not going to do you in, but if you don't let go of the idea that it's all about you, that will kill you. Verse 7, but when the king heard about it, he was furious, and he sent out his armies, destroyed those murderers, burned up their city. Then he said to his servants, the wedding is ready, but those who were invited, they wouldn't come. Therefore, go into the highways, and as many as you find, invite to the wedding. Say, so those servants went out to the highways, gathered together all whom they found, both bad and good. Doesn't matter who you are, you're going to be invited. The wedding hall was filled with

guests, these messages and revelation, every tribe, every kindred, every tongue, every people, you are invited. When the king came to see the guests, he saw a man there who did not have on a wedding garment. He said to that man, "Friend, how did you come in here without a wedding garment?" The man was speechless. The king said to his servants, "Bind him hand and foot, take him away. Cast him into outer darkness, there will be weeping and gnashing of teeth." What is this wedding garment? I told you earlier in the series, if something is true and worthwhile, it's true from Genesis to Revelation. The Bible has consistent themes. God is not trying to confuse us or hide anything. If we seek him, we will find him. What is this wedding garment? Divine clothing from the king. That's what the story says. The story says they were given these wedding garments by the king. The king provided them. Adam and Eve had it and lost it. If you go back to Genesis chapter 3, you will find a pair of people who were clothed with the glory of God. They had this robe of light, and as soon as they severed the relationship, it was gone. They lost it. But we can have it back. We can get that garment back. Come with me to Revelation 19. This is one of the best, most joyous passages in all of the book of Revelation. Revelation 19, verse 1. This is when God's people go back to heaven and exult with their victory over Babylon. "After these things, I heard a loud voice of a great multitude in heaven saying, 'Hallelujah, salvation and glory and honor and power belong to our God.'" Do you remember what Luke says? Luke says that when the sky opens and Jesus returns, there will be a group of people who will look up and say, "This is our God. We have waited for him and he will save us." A people who are overjoyed because they put their faith in the promises of God and he kept his promise. Joy. "For true and righteous are his judgments, because he has judged the great harlot who corrupted the earth with her fornication." There it is again. The judgment is bringing to accountability those who are against God and his people. "He has avenged on her the blood of his servants shed by her. He has brought her to justice." In Revelation 6, they ask God, how long until you judge, God, righteous and true? What is taking so long? He says, wait. I have it under control, but I will do what I've said I will do. Now he has done it. Again, they said, "Hallelujah, her smoke rises up forever and ever." The 24 elders, the four living creatures, fell down and worshiped God who sat on the throne, saying, "Amen and hallelujah." Then a voice came from the throne saying, "Praise our God, all you his servants and those who fear him, both small and great." Good, bad, small, great, doesn't matter. They're all invited. "And I heard, as it were, the voice of a great multitude, as the sound of many waters, as the sound of mighty thunderings, saying, 'Hallelujah, for the Lord God omnipotent reigns.'" Let us be glad and rejoice and give him glory, for the marriage of the Lamb has come. His wife has made herself ready. We are his wife. What have we done to make ourselves ready? Verse 8, "And to her it was granted to be arrayed in fine linen, clean and bright, for the fine linen is the righteous acts of the saints." Here it is. Here's the wedding garment we've been looking for, but there's something wrong with the verse. When I was studying this out and I came to that, because I had looked at the big picture, I came to this verse and I knew something is wrong. It doesn't fit. The verse says the fine linen is the righteous acts of the saints. In other words, it's the things that we did that made us clean and white. That can't be.

I went back to my rusty Greek, and then I went and found somebody who knew Greek better than me, and we looked it over, and this is what we found. The word there, the translated righteous acts, is dikaioma. Dikaioma means a thing pronounced to be just. A thing pronounced by God to be righteous, as of the restoration of a criminal. A fresh chance given him, a righteous deed, an instance of perfect righteousness. But the Bible says all of our righteousness is like filthy rags. The Bible says we have no glory of our own. The Bible says all have sinned and fallen short of the glory of God. This fine linen cannot possibly be the righteous acts of the saints. In fact, the correct Greek translation would be that this fine linen is the act that makes things right. The putting on of the fine linen is the one act that makes everything right. In Christ's object lessons, Ellen White spends pages on the parable that Jesus told of the wedding garment. We are going to read some passages. It is incredible. Listen. By the wedding garment in the parable is represented the pure, spotless character which Christ's true followers possess. Well, where'd we get it? To the church it is given that she should be arrayed in fine linen, clean and white, not having spot or wrinkle or any such thing. The verse that we just read in Revelation 19:8 and the second half from Ephesians 5:27. The fine linen, says the scriptures, is the righteousness of saints. Where'd we get it? It is the righteousness of Christ, his own unblemished character, that through faith is imparted to all who receive him as their personal Savior. You remember the son who went away, the son who came back in shame, the son who said, I'll never be able to go back home again, but I'm just going to ask for a job as a servant. That son, when he got there, the father said, put the robe on him. He is my son again. He was dead, but he is alive. The white robe of innocence was worn by our first parents when they were placed by God in Holy Eden. They lived in perfect conformity to the will of God. Every thought of his was every thought of theirs. They were in complete harmony with each other. All the strength of their affections was given to their heavenly Father. Can you imagine if your heart's desires were in complete harmony with God's? That's how it was. A beautiful soft light, the light of God, enshrouded the holy pair. This robe of light was a symbol of their spiritual garments of heavenly innocence. Had they remained true to God, it would ever have continued to enshroud them. But when sin entered, they severed their connection with God, and the light that had encircled them departed. Naked and ashamed, they tried to supply the place of the heavenly garments by sewing together fig leaves for a covering. They tried to create their own. This is what the transgressors of God's law have done ever since the day of Adam and Eve's disobedience. They have sewed together fig leaves to cover the nakedness caused by their transgression. They have worn the garments of their own devising. By works of their own, they have tried to cover their sins and make themselves acceptable to God. Let that sink in. They have worn their own garments, made by their own hands, to cover their own sins. It didn't work for Adam and Eve. It will not work for us. But this, she says, they can never do. Remember I told you to study that word never? How often can they do that? How often will it work? Never. Nothing
can man devise to supply the place of his lost robe of innocence? No fig leaf garment, no worldly citizen dress.

can be worn by those who sit down with Christ and angels at the marriage supper of the Lamb. You know how we are. You come home and you leave your shoes on the floor instead of putting them away, and your wife comes and says, you never put your shoes away. You always do that wrong. Your wife does something wrong, and you say to her, you always do that wrong. You never do that right. And my father-in-law told me from the beginning, he says, don't use those two words in your marriage. Don't do that. Don't ever use the words never and always, because they're not true. But look, she uses them. She says, this can never do, and nothing can man devise to supply the place of his lost robe of innocence. Jesus says, remember, every 7 days, remember you were slaves. Remember where you came from. Remember who you are. Remember what I have done for you. Only. So we have nothing and never, and now we have only. Only the covering which Christ himself provided can make us meet to appear in God's presence. This covering, the robe of his own righteousness, Christ will put upon every repenting, believing soul. I counsel you, he says, to buy from me white raiment that you may be clothed, that the shame of your nakedness shall not appear. The insanity of religion needs to stop. Even if from this day forward, as ridiculous as it is, even if from now forward I never committed another sin, it still wouldn't wipe away what I've already done. For me to come to God and present myself as some kind of holy being who's never done anything wrong is absolutely ludicrous. This robe, woven in the loom of heaven, has in it not one thread of human devising. I know people who use the writings of Ellen White to try and show that we need to do this and do this and do this. Clearly, they're not looking at the big picture, because if they read just this, they would know how ridiculous that is. Christ, in his humanity, wrought out a perfect character. She says, if Adam and Eve had kept on the path they were on, everything would have been okay, but they didn't. And the Bible says, through one man sin entered, Jesus came as the second Adam. Jesus walked the path, but Jesus walked it perfectly. How did he do that? Without my Father, I can do nothing, he said. Perfect dependence on his Father. This character he offers to impart to us. All our righteousness are as filthy rags, Isaiah says. Everything that we have of ourselves can do is defiled by sin. Even when we try and do right, it's marred by our motives. It's all messed up because we are messed up. But the Son of God was manifested to take away our sins. In him is no sin. Sin is defined to be the transgression of the law, but Christ was obedient to every requirement of the law. He said of himself, I delight to do your will, O my God. Yea, your law is within my heart. You see, God is not interested in legal correctness. That's not keeping his law. We are not law keepers from God's perspective until what we desire is what he desires, when carrying out what he would have us do is a delight to us. Can we make that happen? Can we take what is opposed to God in our hearts and make it conform to him? We can't. We can maybe carry out the act, but we cannot change the motive or the thoughts or the intents of the heart. Jesus delighted to do God's will. That is law

For every one of us, the wedding garment, the robe of righteousness, has been purchased at infinite cost. And how daring is the insult to heaven? How daring is the insult to heaven when one presents himself as a candidate for entrance at the wedding feast? When wearing his own citizen's dress of self-righteousness, oh, how greatly he dishonors God, openly showing contempt for the sacrifice that he made on. Oh, Jesus, you didn't need to come. I mean, it was nice and all. It was a kind gesture. But Jesus, you didn't need to come. I mean, look at me. I made it on my own. I didn't need you, Jesus. I mean, it was really kind. I mean, it's thoughtful and it's nice. But look at me. I'm good. I made it. Matthew 7:21 says that some will say to Jesus when he comes, "Lord, Lord, did we not do many things for you? Did we not even cast out demons in your name and perform many miracles?" And I will say to them, "Depart from me, because I don't know you." What Jesus is really saying is, you don't know me. Because if you knew me, you would know that you don't need to come with a resume. You would know that coming with me to me with a resume is not what it's about at all. You would know that I didn't expect you to do anything for me. I was asking you to believe in what I could do for you. When God asks us to do things, it's not for his benefit. It's for ours. Because when we obey him, we see his glory. It's for our benefit. Love awakens love. We love him because he first loved us. Forgive them, Father, for they know not what they do. Heaven loves us. God loves us. Jesus loves us. And until we understand him, we will keep on trying to impress him, trying to win his love, trying to make him accept us back. That's not what he wants. He wants us to know that he already accepts us. He wants us to accept him. The poison, the corruption of Babylon is the false idea that we play a part. And Satan plays us and plays us. But the message says, Babylon is fallen. We don't need to stand up to anyone. We need to bow before our King. Let's bow our heads. Heavenly Father, our Creator and our God, there is no one like you. And Father, we use the word love, but unless we've walked with you, we don't even know what it means. Father, continue to work in us, work with us. Help us to see you for who you really are. Keep doing your work of restoration so that we can become the people who give you glory. And when you tell us that Babylon is fallen, that the unbelief that's in our hearts can die, that you will take it out and give us a heart that is in harmony with you. Help us to take you at your word. For we ask it in Jesus' name. Amen.

So when starting your broccoli, at least in this climate, up in northern BC, we have to start it early. So these were started several months ago in the greenhouse. And when starting broccoli, you have to be careful because they like cold weather. And if you leave them in the greenhouse for too long, they're going to do what's called bolting, like this. Bolting is when the plant goes to seed. And if it's hot and it's dry, it's going to trigger it to bolt, which is not what you want for growing a nice, tight, edible broccoli head. You want it to be not bolting because it'll taste bitter if it goes to bolt. Another thing about broccoli is the variety. Different ones have different days to maturity and different tolerances for different weather. So make sure you check that it's good for your climate. Another interesting thing about broccoli is when the head is ready to be eaten, you can cut it off, which we did here. This one was cut off, and it makes these little broccoli flowerettes. And you can continue to eat the broccoli. If you leave the plant, just cut the head, and it'll make new little broccolis. Now you want to pick your broccoli while it is still a tight head. You don't want it to start opening up like this and becoming flowers, because it's not gonna taste very good. So you want to catch it early. Even if it's smaller than you think, you'll start to get a feel over time of growing broccoli when to cut it and the different varieties, but it's best to cut it when it's tight and then it'll be nice and soft and sweet. If you liked this video, please like, share, and subscribe, and we'll see you in the next How to Country.

If we want to go to heaven, we need a total transformation. We need it as individuals, and we need it as a church. And the time has come to speak about these things, because we are told that the straight testimony will cause the shaking.

We will have to have a total transformation. Well, this is another one of those unfortunate topics, Baal Peor. And some of it, of course, might seem repetitive, but the history of the children of Israel was somewhat repetitive, wasn't it? And the reason for the series is also to tell us where we are in the stream of time. And in the previous lectures, you remember that we went 1844, gathering the people, 1888, the first opportunity. Then we saw that there was a later second opportunity. Again, the children had to walk around Edom and around the nations. And then eventually they got to the place where they could cross over into the promised land on the very borders of Canaan. Now the antitype, the Advent movement,

has traced all of those steps, if it has been past this step as well, well, then we are at the very pinnacle of time when we will put our foot in the Jordan and cross over. And by faith, the walls of Jericho will fall. Not by might and not by power. And I am sad to say that we as a church have even been through this experience. So we're on the threshold of eternity. And if I look at the prophetic scenario, I can hear the rumbling of the wheels of the Roman army coming to implement Sunday legislation for the second time. And if I look at the typological scenario, I can see the walk of the children of Israel having completed the entire typology of Israel. So both from the perspective of Babylon and the perspective of God's people, we've reached the end. And that is why I'm confident that we're going home very soon. And I believe God is gathering his people. He's gathering the remnant of the remnant. And so again, before I even start to talk about these issues, I am not doing this to condemn. I'm doing this to show the state and to call people back to God's people. I'm not running down the church. I'm trying to uplift the truth. And there's a difference. There's a difference. And the issue is we need a personal and a corporate transformation before we can take those trumpets and sound the herald and have a renewing of our spirit and our mind. Joined unto Baal Peor, be not deceived, many will depart from the faith, giving heed to seducing spirits and doctrines of devils. We have now before us the alpha of this danger, the omega will be most startling in nature. We've talked about some of these issues when we talked about the lecture Mordecai in the Gate. But that lecture concerned more the structure of the church as a whole. We're now talking about the spiritual aspect within the church. Well, this is Tel Deir Allah in the Vale of Chittim, where Balaam's curses were found on inscriptions. So archaeology, once again, confirms the Bible. Isn't that fascinating? So here are the archaeological excavations. With joyful hearts and renewed faith in God, the victorious armies of Israel had returned from Bashan. They had already gained possession of a valuable territory, and they were confident of the immediate conquest of Canaan. They felt good. You know, we also had our organizations, our structures, which gave arguments as to why we were biblically on the right course, why we were geologically on the right course. Didn't our church have all of these? Yes, we did. Only the River Jordan lay between them and the promised land. Just across the river was a rich plain covered with verdure, watered with streams from copious fountains. It was paradise. Towers, palaces of Jericho, the city of palm trees. On the eastern side between the river and the high tableland which they were traversing was also a plain, several miles in width, extending some distance. This sheltered valley had the climate of the tropics. Here flourished everything they wanted. This was great. It was great. But amid these attractive surroundings, they were to encounter an evil more deadly than mighty hosts of armed men or the wild beasts of the wilderness. That's

the biggest problem right on the borders of Canaan. That country, so rich in natural advantages, had been defiled by the inhabitants. In the public worship of Baal, the leading deity, the most degrading and iniquitous scenes were constantly enacted. On every side were places noted for idolatry and licentiousness, the very names being suggestive of the vileness and corruption of the people. Wow. These surroundings exerted a polluting influence upon the Israelites. Their minds became familiar with the vile thoughts constantly suggested. Their life of ease and inaction produced its demoralizing effects. How many of us have television sets in our houses? How many vile, polluting thoughts are implanted in minds right on the borders of Canaan? And almost unconsciously to themselves, they were departing from God and coming into a condition whereby they would fall an easy prey to temptation. Sin doesn't look so exceedingly sinful if you see it every day. And even if you have a bleeper to bleep out the things, it still sticks. During the time of the encampment beside Jordan, Moses was preparing for the occupation of Canaan. In this work, the great leader was fully employed. But the people, this time of suspense and expectation was most trying. And before many weeks had elapsed, their history was marred by the most frightful departures from virtue and integrity. Can't happen to us. Can it? At first, there was little intercourse between the Israelites and their heathen neighbors, but after a time, the Midianitish women, they were also descendants of Abraham. Remember that? Jethro was a Midianite. Their appearance excited no alarm, and so quietly were the plans conducted that the attention of Moses was not called to the matter. It was the object of these women in their association with the Hebrews to seduce them into transgression of the law of God, to draw their attention to the heathen rites and customs and lead them into idolatry. These motives were studiously concealed under the garb of friendship so that they were not suspected even by the guardians of the people. I think these ladies had very short dresses, very low cut. In the front here. And I don't know, perhaps occasionally they had a little bit of ecstasy in their pockets, or maybe something even hotter, I don't know. Now, at Balaam's suggestion, a grand festival in honor of their gods was appointed by the king of Moab. Now, we know the story of Balaam and Balak. He was to curse the Israelites. He couldn't do it. And so he eventually conceived this bright idea. It was secretly arranged that Balaam should induce the Israelites to attend. He was regarded by them as a prophet of God and hence had little difficulty in accomplishing his purpose. And he was called by the Moabite kings. This is a sister church. A sister church. Protestant church. Great numbers of the people joined him in witnessing the festivities. Do we in our church witness the festivities of the sister churches? Yes or no? They ventured upon the forbidden ground and were entangled in the snare of Satan, beguiled with music and dancing. Does that ring a bell? Do we have sacred dancing and sister church music in our churches? Don't we sing more charismatic choruses than we sing hymns these days? I always say to the people, if you don't like the old hymns, then write something new. Ask God to inspire you.
But why would you want to repeat over and over and over and over as

God got a grammatically deprived mind that we have to repeat to him over and over these silly little choruses that we sing to him. And they were allured by the beauty of the heathen vestals. We even find it today in our own churches that some of the leading brethren believe that they have to put on a Batman suit before they climb onto the pulpit. Have you seen them? Red togas and stripes or whatever. It's so nice. And so we get an outward religion rather than a inward religion. I like the old reformers who said, when you see vestments, gorgeous apparel, in the place of the righteousness of Christ, run! That's what they said. They cast off their fealty to Jehovah as they united in mirth and feasting, indulgence in wine, beclouded their senses and broke down the barriers of self-control. Passion had full sway, and having defiled their consciences by lewdness, they were persuaded to bow down to idols. And they offered sacrifice upon the heathen altars and participated in the most degrading rites. Can't happen to us, eh? Wow. It was not long before the poison had spread like a deadly infection through the camp of Israel. So now the infection is in the camp. So first, they were just observers. Oh, we're not members, we just have observer status. Have you heard that before? We have observer status. We're just observing. But then the infection spread into the camp of Israel. Those who would have conquered their enemies in battle were overcome by the wiles of heathen women. Churches. Women, churches. That's how typology works. The people seem to be infatuated. The rulers and the leading men were amongst the first to transgress. Do you think it could be the same in the antitype? That the rulers and the leaders would be the first to transgress? Because it's obvious that the rulers and the leaders would be the ones to be invited to the Baal festivities. Isn't that so? What's the point of getting Joe's soap? It's got no influence. And so many of the people were guilty that the apostasy became national, spread through the entire camp. Will it be the same with antitypical Israel, yes or no? Yes. But this people still went through to Canaan, didn't they? They were right here on the borders of Canaan. This gives me great hope. So this is not a criticism. This is not running down. I'm just saying, thank God we're repeating this, or else we'd have to wait until we do before we can go home. It's done deal. They've done it already. Israel joined himself unto Baal Peor. When Moses was aroused to perceive the evil, the plots of the enemies had been so successful that not only were the Israelites participating in the licentious worship at Mount Peor, but the heathen rites were coming to be observed in the camp of Israel. And that's what the typology tells me, and so the antitype must be the same. But the wrath of God was kindled. There's something coming, brethren. They were only going to observe, not participate. We have observer status, we're not members. Could it be that we could go even further? Could we exchange our observer status for membership? Or, God forbid, even chair the meetings in the end? Is that possible? Yes. It is highly possible. On the banks of the Jordan, and the children of Israel set forward and pitched on the plains of Moab on this side of Jordan by Jericho, and Balak the son of Zippor saw all that Israel had done to the Amorites. And Moab was sore afraid of the people because they were many, and Moab was distressed because of the children of Israel. You know, these Adventists, if we don't stop them, they're going to steal all our sheep. We've got to make a plan.

Now Moses kept the flock of Jethro, his father-in-law, Exodus 3:1, the priest of what? Midian. And he led the flock to the backside of the desert and came to the mountain of God, even to Horeb. So this was family. This was family. How often I hear, they're exactly like us. They're family. The Protestants, there's no difference between them and us. No difference. I love this story. One of my stories. I know I've told it. I have lots of stories to tell you. But it was so, this was, you know, the young people would say, this was really cool. I was in this independent European country. And I was giving lectures. And it was still early. They still tolerated me. And they had hired a Protestant hall. I think it was a Moabite. No, it was just a Protestant hall. And I was to give lectures on evolution creation.

they'd received this hall, and they were proud of it. We've got the Protestant hall, a nice big one, you know. These are our brothers and sisters. They believe just like us. And I said, no, they don't. Yes, they do. No, they don't. I said, they're Babylon, and we're not. No, brother, you're stepping on toes here. They believe exactly like us, the president said to me. So off we went to the hall to discuss the details of how we were going to do it, where the projectors were going to be, etc., etc. And I walk into the foyer, and there are the pictures against the wall. I think I've showed them in one of my lectures. Of Brahma breathing in and Brahma breathing out to show the creation of the world. And I looked at this stuff, which is Eastern mysticism, and I pumped this president and said, have you seen this on the wall? Oh, I'm sure it's just, you know, it's just figurative. It doesn't mean anything. They're exactly like us. And then we spoke to the head there, and we discussed what we wanted to do. And then he asked the question. This is now the chief man of this number one evangelical church in that country. And he said, by the way, what are you going to talk about? I was standing in a circle there in the foyer with the president here and the this here and the that there. And I said, evolution, creation, yes, and what are you going to say? And I said, well, I'm going to show that the evolution theory is not correct and that God created. He went totally stiff. Not in this hall. I said, yes, that's what I'm going to say. He says that, I'm sorry, gentlemen, but the hall is cancelled. You can't have it. And this poor president nearly fell over.

with pleasure. And I took great relish to say, what I'm about to say, the denomination that owns this hall, which is the largest evangelical organization in this country, does not believe one word of what I'm going to say and distances itself from it. And then I gave my lecture. Wasn't that fun? Oh, it was fun. So this is what happened. Moab was so afraid of the people because they were many. Now Moses kept the flock of Jethro. He was a Midianite. So if crossing the Red Sea symbolized baptism by water, then crossing the Jordan must symbolize baptism by the Spirit. Does that make sense? The Moabites were filled with fear because of what the children of Israel had done to the giants of Bashan, and they appealed to the Midianites for help. So, two sister churches coming together. The Midianites were descendants of Abraham, and the Moabites next of kin through Lot. Zipporah and Jethro, the wife and father-in-law of Moses, were Midianites. Jethro was a priest of Midian. Thus, the two nations were sister churches of Israel. And my question to you is, do we have sister churches and two beasts, nations, as Christian kin at the end? Yes or no? Mm-hmm. And Moab said unto the elders of Midian, now shall this company lick up all that are round about us as the ox licketh up the grass of the field. Same in our day. And Balak the son of Zippor was king of the Moabites at that time, and he sent messengers therefore unto Balaam the son of Beor at Petor, which is by the river of the land of the children of his people, to call him, saying, behold, there is a people come out from Egypt. Behold, they cover the face of the earth, and they abide over against me. Come now, I pray thee, curse me this people, for they are too mighty for me. Peradventure I shall prevail, that we may smite them, and that I might drive them out of the land. For I wot that he whom thou blessest is blessed, and he whom thou cursest is cursed. I know that if you do this, it'll work. Come and do this for me. And you know the story. I don't have to repeat everything. It was impossible to curse what God had blessed. So to this day, the false prophet commends spiritual Israel while he actually wants to curse him. Have you noticed that? I'm always surprised. All these people that actually hate everything we stand for, if they say a prayer, they say, please bless. I've never been cursed by any one of them in any of their prayers. That's absolutely fascinating. Balaam lifted up his eyes, and he saw Israel abiding in his tents according to their tribes, and the Spirit of God came upon him, and he took up this parable and said, Balaam, and said, Balaam the son of Beor has said, and the man whose eyes are open has said, he has said, which heard the words of God, which saw the vision of the Almighty falling into a trance, but having his eyes open, how goodly are thy tents, O Jacob, and thy tabernacles, O Israel. As the valleys are, they spread forth as gardens by the rivers of the side, as the trees of lime aloes which the Lord has planted. And he gives this wonderful, wonderful blessing to the people. He couched, he lay down as a lion, as a great lion, who shall stir him up? Blessed is he that blesses thee, and cursed is he that curses thee. Can't curse them. He has not beheld iniquity in Jacob, neither has he seen perverseness in Israel. The Lord his God is with him, and the shout of a king is amongst them. I wonder who this king is. That's Jesus. He's amongst us. So this is said of Israel in spite of their stubbornness. That tells me something about God. They just come through this serpent experience, and God says there's no iniquity in them. By beholding the serpent on the pole, they had had a vision of Calvary. Unfortunately, we have the propensity to look away and be attracted by the shortness of a miniskirt. And the attractiveness of the Moabite and the Midianite ladies. The church. Those churches are so attractive to us. The rebels were

there, but God covered his eyes. Many false prophets have tried to halt the Advent movement. Kellogg, Canright, Ford, thousands of apostates like them who deny the pillars of Adventism and seek theatrics instead of truth. Satan's last efforts take place on the borders of Canaan. If it's blue, this is my rambling. This is how I try and fit this typologies together here with the help of some nice people in this church. Rejoice greatly, O daughter of Zion. Shout, O daughter of Jerusalem. Behold, thy king cometh unto thee. He is just, having salvation, lowly, riding on an ass, and upon a colt, the foal of an ass. This king is Jesus, says Zechariah, who gives this shout amongst his people. God has a people in which all heaven is interested and are the one object on earth dear to his heart. Let everyone who reads these words give them thorough consideration. For in the name of Jesus, I would press them home upon every soul. When anyone arises, either amongst us or outside of us, who is burdened with a message which declares that the people of God are numbered with Babylon, and claims that the loud cries are called to come out of her, you may know that he is not bearing the message of truth. Receive him not. In spite of all of it, it's still God's people. That's what makes typology so beautiful. The message contained in the pamphlet called The Loud Cry is a deception. Such messages will come, and it will be claimed for them that they are sent of God, but the claim will be false. We've had many, many such claims and all of these things, you know. When I read all of these new prophets in the church, what do they say? The Lord is coming, prepare, get rid of your sins, da da da da. Nothing new. And because they say a few good things, everybody jumps on the bandwagon and swallows the poison with the good. There is but one church in the world who are at present time standing in the breach. How many churches? One. And making up the hedge, building up the old west places, and for any man to call the attention of the world and other churches to this church, denouncing her as Babylon, is to do a work in harmony with him who is the accuser of the brethren. So if we show parallels of Baal Peor, this is in no way to say that this is not God's people. This is God's people. As those who have made stewards of means and ability, you have been misapplying your Lord's goods and disseminating error. The whole world is filled with hatred of those who proclaim the binding claims of the law of God, and the church who are loyal to Jehovah must engage in no ordinary conflict. We wrestle not against flesh and blood, but against principalities and powers. We all know those texts. Those who have any realization of what this warfare means will not turn their weapons against the church militant. And this is a very fine line that I'm walking here, because people will maybe construe it as turning the weapons against the church militant. It's not. I'm calling people into the church militant in spite of what they see in the church. I'm doing this, as I've said repeatedly, because people are kept from union with this church because of the things they see. If they can understand the typology, they will run to the haven. Not that the church will save them, but there is a shout of a king amongst them in spite of it. So accusations of fanaticism, legalism, erroneous theories will be leveled against God's people. If you try and be straight and to do what is right, you'll have criticism from within and without. Every phase of fanaticism and erroneous theories claimed to be the truth will be brought in amongst the remnant people of God. There it is. It's going to be there. These will fill minds with erroneous sentiments which have no part in the truth for this time. Any man who supposes that in the strength of his own devised resolutions, in his intellectual might united with science or supposed knowledge, he can start a work which will conquer the world,

will find himself lying amongst the ruins of his own speculations and will plainly understand why he is there. We cannot fight this battle with flesh and blood, but by the Spirit. You know what? I can present the most sophisticated argument on why creation is right, and not one will believe. You cannot convince people with argument. That doesn't mean you mustn't give argument. Give the argument. But it is the Spirit that convicts. And when the Spirit convicts, then the argument will be accepted. If the Spirit does not convict, the best argument in the world will not convince a person. So no oration will be able to convince anyone. It is God who convicts, lest we become puffed up. From the light given me of the Lord, men will arise speaking perverse things. Yea, already they have been working and speaking things which God has never revealed, bringing sacred truth upon a leaven with common things. Issues have been and will continue to be made of men's conceited fallacies, not of the truth. They're coming into the church to confuse faith and sound judgment, demerit the great grand testing truth for this time. We must expect it. Never, never was there a time when truth suffered more from being misrepresented, belittled, demerited through the perverse disputings of men than in these last days. It's going to be bad. It's going to be bad. Men who want to present something original will conjure up things new and strange, and without consideration will step forward on these unstable theories that have been woven together as a precious theory and presented as life and death question. Our church is going to have all of this. We'll be making of none effect the spirit of prophecy. We'll have people saying, oh, that's 19th century outdated literature, and it cannot be used for exegesis. The papacy as Antichrist is a childhood disease of early Adventism, a relic of early Protestantism. She was influenced by the margin of the King James Version. We cannot be dictated to by a woman with only 3 years of education. These are all things that I have to deal with personally in my life, so I'm not making it up. This is just a fact. We shall encounter false claims. False prophets will arise. There will be false dreams, false visions, but preach the word. Be not drawn away from the voice of God and his word. Let nothing divert the mind. The wonderful, the marvelous will be represented and presented through satanic delusions, wonderful miracles. The claims of human agents will be urged. Beware of all of this. Christ has given warning so that none need accept falsehood for truth. The only channel through which the Spirit operates is that of the truth. Our faith and hope are founded not on feeling, but in God. Definition of truth: thy word is truth. Jesus is the truth, the way, and the life. All thy commandments are truth. Stick to those three, you'll be fine. And still God is leading out the people in spite of it. He has a chosen people, a church on the earth, whom he has made depository of his law. He has committed to them sacred trust and eternal truth to be given to the world. And he would reprove and correct them. The message to the Laodiceans is applicable to the Seventh-day Adventists who have had great light and have not walked in the light. So we have this package deal on the very borders of Canaan. God's Spirit has illuminated every page of Holy Writ, but there are those upon whom it makes little impression because it is imperfectly understood. I'm fascinated that the great statements of our faith are sometimes written by the great apostates within our church. That boggles my mind. Because when I read them, they make perfect sense. They're quoted from the Bible. They look absolutely right.

And as a conservative, Bible-believing Christian, I cannot fault them. I cannot fault our statements on creation. Cannot fault them. But they will not tolerate any change, any added emphasis except what comes from the Word. Until you understand how some of these people think, because what they say and present in their lectures is the direct opposite of what I see or any conservative will see in some of those statements. How do I reconcile that? And the answer lies in that they interpret it in a theistic evolution pattern. So the day that is mentioned there is not to them a 24-hour period, but a long period. So they put their own interpretation into each of those texts in the Bible. But if I had to add now the words in brackets, literal 24 hours, all hell would break loose. And so it's sometimes just as it says here. They interpret the Holy Writ as they want to. And they make null and void the truths. And then because some of these mega, I'll call them by their name, apostates, have written some of these statements, we think they are fit to be the professors in our universities when they preach error or teach error rather than truth. They slide into any position to suit the tenor of their feelings. Daniel Revelation must be studied as well as the other prophecies of the Old New Testament. No, forget about those. We don't need those. God will arouse his people. If other means fail, heresies will come in amongst them. Note this statement. God will arouse his people. If other means fail, heresies will come in amongst them, which will sift them, separating the chaff from the wheat. God permits heresies in the church. He's a clever God. I would never think of permitting heresies in the church to sift the church. Romans 8 verse 28, and we know that all things work together for good to them that love God, to them who are the called according to his purpose. You know, when I recite this verse out of my head, I always leave that piece out. I don't know where I got that indoctrination from. I must really refix this verse in my mind. To them who are the called according to his purpose. That's important. A young tree can yield sweet fruit, but it takes an old tree to bear weight and swings and children and give shade to the weary. Just the thought that I'd stick with the old tree. You know, these young little trees, oh man. The world has no right to doubt the truth of Christianity because there are unworthy members in the church. Don't look at the unworthy members in the church. Look at the truth. Look at the pinks. The tares closely resemble the wheat while the blades were green. But when the field was white for the harvest, the worthless weeds bore no likeness to the wheat. I'm just in this position where I've sat in some of these committees and have had the opportunity to note some of these things. And I listened to some of these eloquent professors and retired professors of our leading universities that blatantly deny creation, blatantly deny miracles, blatantly deny everything we stand for or believe, or that I at least stand for and believe. And they can coolly and calmly present lectures to break down everything we stand for, and nobody does a thing. They stay honored. I asked at one of these meetings, excuse me, but I cannot handle this anymore. I would like to ask a question. Where are the stalwarts that believe in this and believe in that and believe in a six-day creation that created our institutes that were supposed to stand for, that chaired them? Where are

0: are they?
1: They're retired. And what about these that preach the opposite? They're also retired. Why are they invited? It seemed so strange. I sat in committees with some of these people, and I thought to myself, I'm going to provoke this person to see if I can get a reaction. And I provoke them purposefully, not angrily, just provoke him, see if you can get a reaction. I can't understand how someone in our church can even think like some of these people think. No reaction. None. Try this way, that way. No reaction. You can't move them. So that's very hard for me to understand. I won't go in any further detail than that. Let's leave it there. It's already too much said. The spiritual body is still in the church amidst the visible body. Their iniquities are covered by the spotless righteousness of Christ. Rebecca was beautiful. Husbands, love your wives. Pay no more attention to the apostates than Israel paid to Balaam. Ramblings of my mind. Philippians 2:15, that you may be blameless and harmless, the sons of God, without rebuke in the midst of a crooked and perverse nation, among whom ye shine as lights in the world. They are not my problem. Cannot change their mindset. If they're not willing to have their mindset changed, leave them to God. They're not my problem. Do what you have to do. Leave the consequences to God. Set your face as flint and say, God, you are able to keep me from falling. Just keep going. The Lord knows how to deliver the godly out of temptation and to reserve the unjust unto the day of judgment to be punished. I don't want these people to be punished. I want them to change. But if they don't change, what's going to happen? Which have forsaken the right way and are gone astray, following the way of Balaam, the son of Bosor, who loved the wages of unrighteousness. Whether those wages are money or whether those wages are honor amongst men makes no difference. Like the one scientist said to me, you are destroying our good reputation with the scientific world. Yes. Exactly, I want to destroy that reputation with a good scientific world, not by being obnoxious, but by letting the truth do the cutting. Yeah, check out the facts. If you want to believe what you want to believe, then go ahead. But he was rebuked for his iniquity. The dumb ass speaking with a man's voice forbade the madness of the prophet. I actually wrote that, as I said, to one of our leading figures. I said, if God should send you a donkey and you refuse to believe him, you could perhaps face the angel of the Lord. The great magician had tried his power of enchantment in accordance with the desire of the Moabites, but concerning this very occasion, it should be said of Israel what God has wrought. While they were under the divine protection, no people or nation, though aided by all the power of Satan, should be able to prevail against them. Wow. He couldn't do anything. I'm not going to read all of it, just the sublime and impassioned poetry of this one who really wanted the wages of wickedness. The king of Moab, now disheartened and distressed, exclaimed, neither curse them at all nor bless them at all, yet a faint hope still lingered in his heart, and he determined to make another trial. He now conducted Balaam to Mount Peor, where was a temple devoted to the licentious worship of Baal, their god. Interesting. I was wondering why this prophet didn't obey the voice of God. Or actually, God, I thought the Bible said that he was allowed to go. And then God rebuked him with the angel, and that was hard to understand until my dear wife read it, and said to me, no, you're on the wrong track here.

God said to them, said to him, if they come to you, then go with them. But they left without him. They didn't come to him. And he longed for their wages, and so he saddled his donkey to go and catch them. And that's when he was rebuked. But anyway, that's another story. The king of Moab was disheartened. The faint hope was still in his heart. He now conducted Balaam to Mount Peor, where was a temple devoted to licentious worship of Baal, their god. Here the same number of altars were erected as before, and the same number of sacrifices were offered, but Balaam went not alone, as at other times, to learn God's will. He made no pretense of sorcery, but standing beside the altars, he looked abroad the tents of Israel, and again he issued this blessing. How goodly are thy tents, O Jacob, and thy tabernacle, O Israel. As the valleys are they spread forth as gardens by the river's side, as the trees of lime aloes. We've read it before. We don't have to go through the old thing. God brought him forth out of Egypt. He couched, he lay down as a lion, as a great lion. Blessed is he that blesses thee, and cursed that curses thee. Surely there is no enchantment against Jacob, neither any divination against him. So the only curse that can affect us is the curse of sin. Nothing. Nothing. And thou say unto them, thus says the Lord God of Israel, cursed be the man that obeyeth not the words of this covenant. Jeremiah 11:3. That's the only problem we can have. Having eyes full of adultery, says 2 Peter, and that cannot cease from sin, beguiling unstable souls and hearts, they have exercised with covetous practices cursed children, which have forsaken the right way, have gone astray, following the way of Balaam. We have it in our church. Our divorce rate is as high as any other denomination out there. There's something wrong. Disappointed in his hopes of wealth and promotion, in disfavor with the king, and conscious that he had incurred the displeasure of God, Balaam returned from his self-chosen mission. After he had reached his home, the controlling power of the Spirit of God left him, and his covetousness, which had been merely held in check, prevailed. He was ready to resort to any means to gain the reward. He wanted money. He wanted money. I've already told the story. He returned to the land of Moab, laid his plans before the king. The Moabites themselves were convinced that so long as Israel remained true to God, he would be their shield. The plan proposed by Balaam was to separate them from God by enticing them into idolatry. And so we have these prophets who come and tell us, come and worship in our style. Let's do our style of worship. Now, this is perhaps harsh, but I'm going to read it. It's blue, so I take the responsibility. Type meets anti-type. Surely God's people could not be enticed into Baal and Ashtaroth worship. Surely the evangelical world, with its all kinds of music, sensual worship, flowing robes, scanty clad glitter, could not affect God's people today. Surely we would not perform debasing, occult, sexually explicit production of Michael Jackson's Thriller at our youth gatherings, complete with their perverse sexuality actions. Surely we wouldn't do that. I could actually show you the

these things are in our church because we're the antitype, and so they must be there. And that, as I say, makes me heave a sigh of relief. We're around Edom. We're on the borders of Canaan. We're in Baal Peor. The next thing is cleansing and across the Jordan. We've completed the entire journey of the antitypical Israel. There's nothing more to come than Canaan. So is this good news or is this bad news? It's good news, but it's sad news because there's something coming. Surely our leaders would not encourage a study of Loyola's spiritual exercises, would it? Would they? Would they introduce it into our university curriculums? Surely we wouldn't study spiritual formation and sacred silence and have Jesuit-like retreats coupled with contemplative or body prayers to introduce salvation by contortion rather than the simple relationship of trust and love which God wills for his people. Can't happen to our church. Surely our colleges would not be enticed to introduce mega church theology and evangelistic techniques with the salvation by decibel or salvation by philanthropy messages. Surely we would not relate our theology and prophetic gift to the trash heap of the 19th century fantasies or childhood disease of Adventism in exchange for a moment's recognition as a true free sister church of Moab and the Midianites. Oh, we're so proud of that status, free church. Surely we would not teach that God is no creator at all, but a master of the evolutionary art of advancement and enlightenment by crushing the opposition by survival of the fattest. Yes, indeed. Anything Israel could do, we can do better. I take responsibility because I've seen it and I can back it up. Everybody knows it. You can find it out too. Jeremiah 12:10, many pastors have destroyed my vineyard. They have trodden my portion underfoot. They have made my pleasant portion a desolate wilderness. Biblical. Jeremiah 23:1, woe be unto the pastors that destroy and scatter the sheep of my pasture, says the Lord. Therefore, thus says the Lord God of Israel, against the pastors that feed my people, ye have scattered my flock and driven them away and have not visited them. Behold, I will visit upon you the evil of your doings, says the Lord. It's coming very soon. Very soon. Be ye separate. And the Lord put a word in Balaam's mouth and said, return unto Balak, and thus thou shalt speak. And he returned to him, and lo, he stood by his burnt sacrifice and all the princes of Moab, and he took up his parable and said, Balak the king of Moab has brought me from Aram out of the mountains of the east, saying, come curse me, Jacob, and come defy Israel. How shall I curse whom God has not cursed? How shall I defy whom the Lord has not defied? For from the top of the rocks I see him, and from the hills I behold him. Lo, the people shall dwell alone and shall not be reckoned among the nations. That is what God's people must do. We don't want that. So the promises of God are conditional to separation. Or am I reading this incorrectly? I think so. Now the Lord has said unto Abraham, get thee out of thy country and from thy kindred and from thy father's house unto the land that I will show ye, and I will make thee a great nation and I will bless you. Come out. Exodus 33:16, for wherein shall it be known here that I and thy people have found grace in thy sight? Is it not in that thou goest with us? So shall we be separated, I and thy people, from all the people that are upon the face of the earth. It is essential that we do not mingle. That doesn't mean we become monks on a hill. We become evangelists for God. But we do not mingle. But I've said unto you,

shall inherit the land, and I will give unto you to possess it, the land flowing with milk and honey, and I am the Lord your God, which have separated you from other people. Over and over and over. Why don't we get this message? Wherefore, come out from among them and be separate. Surely we would not sit in ecumenical councils, join the European Atsika, or heaven forbid, even some union presidents sign the Charta Ecumenica, which makes the Pope's apostolic succession essentially recognized. Surely we would not castigate those who preached the three angels' messages, or those who warned against worldly liaison. Surely the Moabite and the Midianite women would not entice us into spiritual licentiousness and adultery. All of those things are in the church. And Israel abode in Shittim, and the people began to commit whoredom with the daughters of Moab. And they called the people unto the sacrifices of their gods, and the people did eat and bow down to their gods. We have whole churches that are celebration churches. And many of them, especially there in the Pacific, eventually leave us entirely. They start with that and they end with nothing. Balaam witnessed the success of his diabolical scheme. He saw the curse of God visited upon his people and thousands falling under his judgments. But the divine justice that punished sin in Israel did not permit the tempters to escape. In the war of Israel against the Midianites, Balaam was slain. He had felt a presentiment that his own end was near when he exclaimed, "Let me die the death of the righteous, and let my last end be like his." But he had not chosen to live the life of the righteous, and his destiny was fixed with the enemies of God. We've got to be careful. So divine justice does not linger forever. While it is said, "Today, if you hear his voice, hearken not your hearts," as in the provocation. So this is not an accusation, this lecture. This is an appeal. Seventh-day Adventists, we know what is right. We have the spirit of prophecy. We have the Bible. We have the example of the children of Israel. We are on the borders of Canaan. We have fulfilled every aspect of the typology. Will you not wake up and return to the Lord your God with all your heart and with all your soul and with all your mind? And the Lord said unto Moses, "Take all the heads of the people and hang them up before the Lord against the sun." It's going to happen. I'm reminded of the story when the Russian general marched into Berlin. And there were all the traitors. Not that I am for the Nazis at all, please. Don't misunderstand what I'm saying. I'm just using it as an example. There were all the traitors that had made it possible for them to come in when they saw the writing on the wall. You know, those who gave information and this and all of that. And when that Russian general came in, he called all of these people, and they thought they were going to receive a reward. And when he had them all there smiling and ready to receive accolades from the Russians for all the help that they had given them, he said, "Line them up and shoot them all. Because if they can be that unfaithful to their own people, what will they not do to other people?" Wow. And the Lord said unto Moses, "Take all the heads of the people and hang them up before the Lord against the sun, that the fierce anger of the Lord may be turned away from Israel." And Moses said unto the judges of Israel, "Slay ye every one his men that were joined unto Baal Peor." This will be the final event on earth. And behold, one of the children of Israel came and brought unto his brethren a Midianite woman. And you remember the story of Phinehas, son of Eleazar. Aaron, high priest, saw it, took a javelin in his hand. We've got to kill the licentiousness amongst us. We've got to kill the idolatry amongst us. We have to hang it up, cut off the head. That's the only way
to deal with.

with it. It was during a period of peace and security that Israel was enticed to sin. Our church has had such great opportunities. Their iniquitous practices did for Israel which all the enchantments of Balaam could not do. Hold up my goings in thy path, that my footsteps slip not. Uphold my steps in your paths, that my footsteps may not slip. Isn't that nice? We need to get here. Now, these things were our examples to the intent that we should not lust after evil things as they lusted. Neither should we be idolaters. Neither should we commit fornication. Neither should we tempt Christ. We have some very strange churches where some very strange things happen. Where married men don't sit next to married women, but all kinds of strange things happen. We have it all. Neither murmur ye, as some of them murmured. All these things happened as an example. And let him who thinks that he stands consider, because he could fall. So progression of apostasy. Observe. Take part. Bring into the camp. It's all happened. Is it in your church? Do you see apostasy in your church? Is it in the camp? No reason to leave the church. Pray. Pray for these people. It was by associating with idolaters and joining in their festivities that the Hebrews were led to transgress God's law. So now it is by leading the followers of Christ to associate with the ungodly and unite in their amusements that Satan is most successful in alluring them in sin. Come out from among them and be separate. God requires of his people now as great a distinction from the world in customs, habits, and principles as he required of Israel anciently. Come out. The warning given to the Hebrews against assimilating with the heathen were not more direct or explicit than are those forbidding Christians to conform to spiritual customs of the ungodly. Come out. Don't love the world. What do we bring into our homes through the modern media? Have you asked yourself that question? Don't we bring it, even if it's not into the church, into our very homes? We have to be so careful. Satan is using every means to make crime and debasing vice popular. You cannot even walk the streets of our cities without encountering flaring notices of crime presented in some novel or acted out in some theater. How much more so today? I have come to the conclusion we must beware more and more and more of these things. Many of the amusements popular in the world today, even with those who claim to be Christians, tend to be to the same end as they did of the. We have all these festivals, and after these things I saw another angel come down from heaven having great power, and the earth was lightened with his glory. The loud cry. When that ship strikes the rock, when we come up against the Sunday law, there will be a mighty slaughter. And that angel says, come out of my people. Why? Because the nations are drunk, and they've become a habitation of devils, foul spirit, every unclean of an hateful bird, and they've drunk all the wine of the wrath. Come out of what? And the rest of the people, the priests, we read in Nehemiah, the Levites, the porters, the singers, the Nethinims, and all they that had separated themselves from the people of the lands unto the law of God. So if you want to know where to go to a people that proclaims the law of God. If it seems apostate to you, that church, that's prophetic. Come in. Either we are separated unto the law of God, or we are attached to the mark of the beast. One of the two. This is the only nation that has fulfilled every typology. And because we fulfill it, is no reason to leave it. Being not of the world is the chief cause

of persecution, and I want you to note this carefully. If the world hates you, you know that it hated me before it hated you. Remember the word that I said to you, the servant is not greater than his Lord. Jesus was persecuted not because his enemies find fault in him, but because they could not. That's why he was persecuted. And the same will happen to God's people. The prayer of Jesus, I pray not that thou shouldst take them out of the world, but that thou shouldst keep them from evil. Remember, God allows apostasy in the church to separate. Our destiny depends on it. Love not the world, neither the things that are in the world. If any man love the world, the love of the Father is not in him. For all that is in the world, the lust of the flesh, the lust of the eye, the pride of the people, is not of the Father, but of the world. And this world passes away in the lust thereof, but he that does the will of God abideth forever. For whoever is born of God overcomes the world, and this is the victory that overcomes the world, even our faith. And then the lesson that they had to learn while the serpents bit them is that this is only possible in Christ. And these things have I spoken unto you, that in me you might have peace. In the world you shall have tribulation, but be of good cheer. I have overcome the world. So if we look at the entire typology, can we all see where we are in the stream of time? It's over. Typologically, we fulfilled every single iota of the type. Prophetically, everything is in place. We are going home. And soon there will be a great slaughter, beginning with the house of God. I pray that none of our people and none of the leaders involved in any of these things be amongst those people. Repent. Be separate. Love the Lord thy God, and him only shalt thou serve. Amen.

In July of 1849, James White packed copies of The Present Truth into a borrowed carpet bag and walked 8 miles to Middletown, Connecticut. He was taking the first steps in what would become a global publishing ministry. The publishing work was extremely effective in early Adventism, both as a form of evangelism and also as keeping a sense of cohesion amongst the believers. Prior to the Great Disappointment, it was very important. And after 1848, when Ellen White had her vision that her husband should start a magazine and that the paper would be like streams of light going around the world, the work increased in effectiveness. In 1853, the Review and Herald Publishing Association bought its first printing press and based itself out of the house that James and Ellen White rented in Rochester, New York. It then moved to Battle Creek, Michigan, and continued to grow. And things would take a twist in the 1880s when James White met a young Canadian named George King, who desperately wanted to be a preacher. He stayed

with them for a few weeks, but James White was unconvinced that he had what it took to be a preacher. James White then approached Brother Godsmack and told him about George King and asked if he could live on the farm and work, and then maybe after a year he would be able to go and preach. He was a tall and slim man, and as he moved into this new home, he would often preach in the living room to the empty chairs. It was soon arranged that he preach his first sermon to some of the church members, but it was a blundering failure and anything but to the point. After a season of prayer, the mother of the home stood up and said that he could never be a preacher and that he could not hold the attention of a crowd, but he could be a fireside preacher and share books and tracts in people's homes and spread the message this way. He accepted this as the will of God. And the next Monday, he packed his satchel full of magazines and took $2 and set off for the week. The next Sabbath, he was overwhelmed at how much God had blessed him and encouraged by the people he was able to speak to, as well as the 62 cents that he had earned. The next week, he was able to convert nearly all the books in his bag to cash and soon persuaded the brethren at the Review and Herald to make a special book to use in the homes, Thoughts on Daniel and Revelation by Uriah Smith. And so the work of literature evangelism would start with a man who James White didn't know what to do with. The work of literature evangelism would grow and spread and become a huge ministry in and of itself, key in the early days of our church as it encompassed the globe. The ministry is still active today, both with summer programs with academy-age young people and university-age students, and also with full-time workers. The story of George King teaches us that whilst we may not be able to do the exact ministry that we have set our hearts on, God may have another work for us that we haven't even thought of yet, and may use other people to guide us there. When we are humble and teachable, there is no limit to how God may use us.

0: Welcome back to another episode of Truth Matters. I'm Matthew Shaunchay here once again with my brother in Christ, Mackenzie Drebit. Welcome back, Mackenzie.
1: Welcome, Matt. We have some very important things to continue because we ran out of time last time.
0: And we might run out of time this time too. So the important thing is this is a very, we've kind of crossed this threshold now. A lot of things we talked about, when you look at where we started in talking about secret societies, the World Economic Forum, some of the other role players that go on in the world, and then even getting to the papacy, we're now, I think, you know, maybe getting to a point that we are not going to be liked by everybody for what we're saying. And, you know, much like Jeremiah wasn't liked in the days when he was telling the Babylonian king was coming and that, you know, all the false prophets of the time were saying smooth things. Well, we're kind of getting into this territory, not that we're prophets by any stretch of the imagination, but in telling the whole truth and where we're going and going to show today within the Bible what's coming, why we've talked about America as the false prophet and what that false prophet's going to do. We've crossed this threshold and we want to try to be as diligent as possible in serving our brothers and sisters in giving this information. So these episodes may extend into a whole series on this topic. This is number two, and we know we have at least one more on this topic after this, but we both felt it was really important to be as comprehensive and as detailed on this topic as possible because there is so much speculation in both the Christian world and the secular world on things like the false prophet, the image of the beast, the mark of the beast. All these things have, I would say, hundreds of different types of perspectives out there, depending on where you're listening. So we really want to take the time to show you why we feel these things are these certain characters. And so we're going to take you through a little bit of that today.
1: Yeah, we wanted to break that down.

0: because it might not be so clear for everybody exactly why we're getting to some of these points and these conclusions, these symbols meaning certain things. So we want to make that really clear that we're not just pulling this out of a hat, that we're just making something up, but it's actually founded biblically and that it's lining up historically as well.
1: And something else we wanted to just tell people is that we are Seventh-day Adventists. So there's not any hiding that we are Adventists, and we're trying to give people the Adventist perspective and what we believe is the truth. And as somebody who's a convert, I wasn't a Christian before at all. I was more of like a New Age spiritualist, and that would be an interesting conversation for another time. But I came into Adventism because, as I said in the last episode, it showed all the elements of what I could prove in the world to be true, and it matched what they were saying, and it matched, in my perspective, what the Bible was saying. So when we expound these things, we're just trying to give people the truth. And as Adventists, we believe the information we're giving you is not only what's coming, but what has been shown to be true throughout history.
0: Yeah, exactly. Because the things we're trying to share, these aren't just denominational traditions or just theories or ideas. These are things that we've seen lined up with actually what was happening in history is actually what we believe to be the truth according to the Bible and according to actually what is taking place, because it is very important that we know the actual sequence of events. Because if we don't understand the sequence, then like Jesus spoke about, you'll be caught like a thief in the night. But he doesn't want that to be. He wants us to be knowing ahead of time. That's why he gives us all these things ahead in his word, so that we can be ready and see, oh, prophecy is fulfilling. These things are actually coming to pass.
1: And we're laying it out there so that way, you know, if you don't believe these things, let it plant seeds in your mind and let the world do what it's going to do and let these things play out. But the number one thing, the whole point of everything we're doing here is to point people back to Jesus and back to the Bible, to go open the scriptures for yourselves, to go have a personal experience with Jesus Christ as your personal Lord and Savior, and to accept

of this entire program is to show people Jesus in his fullness. That's the love of Christ in warning his children about what's coming, so that way when it comes to pass, we might believe the source of where it came from.

0: So in that mold, we talked about last episode, church and state uniting in America, but also the history of church and state, kind of where it came from, what the issues were. And now we're picking up in the process of where we're going next. And we talked a little bit last time about the false prophet. We had identified it as America, but we kind of took the short track to get there. We just said it was. So today, we really want to take a deep dive into the scriptures to take a look at the dragon, the beast, and the false prophet. And we're going to take a real zoomed in look at the false prophet, look at the identifying characteristics to see what power in the world we can identify with this, because, you know, we don't want to just assume things. We have to look at the characteristics, and if it looks like a duck, walks like a duck, and quacks like a duck, it's most likely a duck.
1: Most likely a duck.
0: Yeah. So we want to try to show

0: regulations in our nation is because the church complied. The church is supposed to direct the government. The government is not supposed to direct the church. That is not how our founding fathers intended it. And I'm tired of this separation of church and state junk. That's not in the Constitution. It was in a stinking letter, and it means nothing like what they say it does.
1: Okay, well, Mackenzie, what do you think about that statement in the context of what it is? She's speaking on a pulpit at a church saying that the church is supposed to direct the government. How do you take that context?
2: I don't think there's any way that you could take that out of context. She is so direct. She's so clear. She's so specific that there's no other way that you can understand what she said. She said she's sick of the church and state garbage, and that needs to be over. We need the church over the state. That's how it's supposed to be. It's not in the Constitution. She's very clear. And this is actually very prominent right now, especially on, if I could term, the conservative side, because they have a different view. Now, in our perspective, it's neither right nor left. So we're not promoting the left or the right, because we think there right now, there is issues on both sides, because we disagree with some of the values on the left, but we also disagree with the removing that separation of church and state, because that's exactly what the Constitution was about. That's exactly what America was formed under, which was separating from the persecution that the church had over the people. And now apparently we're wanting to totally disregard that, and we're wanting to have the church over the state again. And we're going to go right back straight into dark ages. And, you know, some of these people, I think, know that. Others maybe don't know what they're saying. They think, oh, God back in the country, that's going to be great. But it's not going to be great in the end.
1: Yeah. And there, you know, there are people saying, you know, first of all, there is not this specific language, separation of church and state, anywhere. It's an implied thing. And it's pretty clearly implied. And as we looked in the last episode, why it was needed, it was from persecution from the Church of England and the papacy, which at the same time, they're persecuting God's people in the name of God. It was the same spirit, the same entity behind it, who we're going to look at a little bit today. But we also see that, you know, people are saying that there isn't this clamoring going on for church and state to be united, that they only see this type of stuff on our channel. Well, one of those, the way to answer that is they are saying it, as we see Boebert and another governor of Pennsylvania, or governor candidate of Pennsylvania, has been saying, as well as many prominent Republicans, and something called the New Apostolic Reformation, which we're going to get into in a new video at some point down the road. All these powers are starting to say these things. But the second thing to that is, you know, Noah went about warning people about a flood for 120 years before it actually happened. Yet on the first day of that 120 years, it maybe wouldn't sound like, you know, anybody was talking about it or thinking about it. So we're trying to get people as early as possible aware of this, because we don't want it to be the 11th hour, heaven forbid, the 12th hour. And they're just now hearing these things for the first time. They're just now being exposed. So we're hoping to be on the front end of this warning message, in the sense that people who are starting to look at the world and see something's wrong, as there's this morality movement to get back to God that we're going to see at some point gets some supernatural help, that they're not drawn into it, that they're drawn into the word of God and a relationship with Jesus, because that's going to be the only way to overcome in this whole thing.
2: It's almost like, if I could use this term, like a patriotic Stockholm syndrome that they're like putting upon people, because they give you something that you don't like, and then they give you an option to choose. It's not necessarily the right option, but it seems like a good option comparatively. But then that option's just going to lead down a path that you don't want to be joining in on.
1: Yeah, the two-party system, we have the French Revolution to thank for that. And, you know, the devil likes to play both sides of the aisle. So as you said, Mackenzie, we don't advocate any political position. We simply just want to point

0: to the powers that will be behind certain movements, because both sides, left and right, are working in conjunction with the larger plan that that Satan has. Now, it also doesn't mean that we don't want anybody. We only want secularists in governments. We're not advocating that no one with religious moral compass towards the Bible not participate. What we're saying is we can't have conscience dictated by government with the church over it. That's the main element of what we're dealing with here. Forced principles, forced worship, forced conscience. And that ultimately is the principle that we're getting at. So we're not saying that there shouldn't be people in public office who have faith. We're simply saying that in the past, history has shown that when the church directs the state in the mode that we've looked at in the last episode, all it leads to is the crushing of individual rights, liberties, privacies, things like the Constitution and the Bill of Rights were actually made of. It's all about the individual in that system. And when the church ends up running the government for a specific viewpoint on religion, well, all the rights of the individual are eliminated and subject to the common good. If they're still there in some form or fashion, they're always subject to the common good, which we've looked at length, and so have many other people looked at length at the topic of the common good as it relates to the papacy. And that buzzword that's being used around the world is always tied back to Catholic social teaching and papal encyclicals. So we've looked at all that. Now, we also know, as we said in the last episode, that people are not going to believe this message. And I want to read the quote again from Great Controversy. It says, "Those who presented the truth of the third angel's message have often been regarded as mere alarmists." And that's really what we're pointing at to here is the third angel's message, which we touched on a little bit last episode. "Their predictions that religious intolerance would gain control in the United States, that church and state would unite to persecute those who keep the commandments of God, have been pronounced groundless and absurd. It has been confidently declared that this land could never become anything other than what it has been, the defender of religious freedom. But as the question of enforcing Sunday observance, which we're going to look at closer as we go through this series, is widely agitated, the event is so long doubted and disbelieved that it seemed to be approaching, and the third angel's message will produce an effect which it could not have had before." So the things that we're talking about, as we keep talking about them, not only are people going to say they're absurd initially, but as they start to happen, the message is going to have a profound effect and a wide reach that more than it does now.
1: And these three angels' messages that are referenced here in connection to this Sunday observance and becoming an actually like religious thing, not just climate Sundays, not just earth rest, not, it's going to go beyond that point. And when we're looking at the three angels' messages, that's in Revelation 14, and we look through them, the third angel's message, actually all three, but specifically the third, is about these beasts that we've seen in the chapter just previous, which is the first beast, which is a leopard-like beast, but then also this beast that comes from the earth. And we've mentioned this, but we want to break down because there's a connection to those beasts and then the dragon and the false prophet. And we wanted to kind of take you back and explain this really thoroughly so that we know exactly where we're sitting.
0: So let's do that now. Let's start taking a journey through the scriptures and start really pulling out why we don't need to have opinions on what these different figures are, what they represent, that the Bible interprets itself and will tell us the information we need to understand who all these players are. So we saw again in the last episode that the church concept of separation of church and state came from this persecution. We saw from the Britannica article that after the Roman Empire of the West fell, it was pretty much only the churchmen that were left that were educated, and the Church of Rome became the seat of temporal and spiritual power, and that led to centuries-long struggles between kings, emperors, and monarchs with the popes. And then here comes this new land of freedom, land of individual rights and liberties. But now that we kind of understand that,

0: we're actually going to go backwards, because that portion of the story that we told last episode is one of the battles going on in a much larger war. And I think it's important to tell people that when we point to America and the papacy, that's actually not the main player behind all this stuff. So we're going to start in the book of Genesis, and we're going to look at this promised war that was going to occur throughout Earth's history between two figures.
1: Now, before we go there, I just wanted to make one more statement on what we were just saying, and that is, obviously, there were still people who knew the truth and had the Bible. Yes, the church had a monopoly on this, and they were trying to indoctrinate everybody with their thoughts, but there's a reason why America was formed. There's a reason why we had Protestantism and why we had all these things happening, is because people did see. So all throughout history, there were still people who had the Bible and had the truth, but they were just a minority group. And they were, God never had a period where he didn't have people that were following his truths. Mm-hmm. He has been able to sustain that all throughout history, all throughout the persecution, the dark ages, everything. And he still has people that is proclaiming the truth. And I just wanted to add that in there, because over the whole concept of dark ages, it can seem pretty dismal, like there was no one left, but there was, and there is, which is why we're talking now, so that people can wake up and see, hey, things are happening. Wake up, and people will see, because we have access, easy access now, to the Bible and to its truths, and to read it and to study for ourselves. So yes, we'll go back to Genesis and start right at the beginning.
0: And that's where we should begin, because the book of Genesis to Revelation, it's one story. It's one revealing of Jesus Christ and the plan of salvation. So let's look at Genesis chapter 3, verses 14 and 15. It says, "And the Lord God said unto the serpent," and I'm going to skip to 15 here, "I will put enmity between thee and the woman, between thy seed and her seed. It shall bruise thy head," the serpent's head, "and thou shalt bruise his heel." So the first thing we want to establish is the player here that God is talking to is the serpent. Most people already know who that figure is. That's the devil, but we're going to look at that closer here in a minute. The question becomes, who is the woman in verse 15? "I put enmity between thee and the woman." And we see in several instances, we can find it in many places, but Jeremiah 6:2, Ephesians 5:23, 2 Corinthians 11:2, these all point to one key concept. When you see a woman in this type of prophetic language, what does it mean, Mackenzie?
1: It represents a church. It represents the body of God's people that are undefiled, because there's multiple women's in the Bible that are a symbol. There's a pure woman, and then there's an unpure woman, which represents two separate groups of people. Now, I just want to read maybe one or two of these verses that you referenced, just so people can hear it who are listening. "I have likened the daughter of Zion to a comely and delicate woman." So he's saying here that I'm likening Zion into a woman. And then it says in Ephesians 5:23, "For the husband is the head of the wife, even as Christ is the head of the church." So we see these symbols being used throughout the Bible, whether it's in the Old Testament or the New Testament. And that brings us into Revelation, because Revelation, all it is an explanation, an expose of the rest of the concepts that are throughout the Bible. So in order to understand Revelation, we need to get our definitions from the rest of the Bible. So that's what we're doing. And then it brings us to Revelation.
0: And we see the start of the war is in Genesis. They're in the Garden of Eden. None of this whole crazy story has even really started yet. But here, God has promised that the serpent and the woman are going to have conflict throughout the ages. Then, by the time we get to Revelation, we see the serpent is now described as a dragon, Revelation 12, 17. And now the dragon was wroth or angry with the woman and went to make

0: war with the remnant of her seed, and then it gives two identifying characteristics of who this remnant seed are. They are those which keep the commandments of God and have the testimony of Jesus Christ. Now, I find it interesting that in Genesis, we see this serpent. In Revelation, we see it as a dragon. Do we have any Bible verses that tell us what entity is described as both a dragon and a serpent? Because I noticed in our comments, which you guys, it helps us so much when you share, comment, like, it gets the information out to other people, and we go through those comments and we see what you guys are saying, and we appreciate the support, and we even appreciate the dissenters, those people who don't believe, because you're coming and you're trying and you're looking. So we thank you for that. We noticed one of the commenters said, well, the dragon is the Vatican. But let's see if the Bible tells us who the dragon is.
1: Yeah.
0: Revelation 12:9 cuts out any speculation that we might need on who the dragon and the serpent is. And the great dragon was cast out, that old serpent called the devil and Satan, which deceived the whole world. I want to go now to Revelation 20, verse 2. And see if we have something else to establish this verse. It says, and he laid hold of the dragon, that old serpent, which is the devil and Satan, and bound him 1,000 years. So we see out of the mouth of two witnesses here, we don't need to speculate who the dragon or the serpent is. The Bible tells us clearly that it is Satan. So I want to go reread these two verses in Genesis and Revelation. It says in Genesis 3:14, I'm going to paraphrase by replacing the figures with what we know now. And the Lord said unto Satan, I will put enmity between you and the church, between your seed, the devil's seed, Satan's seed, and her seed, the church's seed. So he says it's not just the two entities that are involved, but their seed, their offspring. So this is inferring that this is going to go throughout time. Now let's read Revelation 12:9 again with these figures being identified. And Satan was cast, Revelation 12:17. And Satan was angry with the church, and he went to make war with what's left of the church. And how do you know what's left of God's church? They which keep the commandments of God and have the testimony of Jesus. Now, we're not going to get into this today, but if you asked 100 Christians, what's the testimony of Jesus? You may get 100 different answers. But we see that the Bible again tells us exactly what the testimony of Jesus is when we look at this verse here.
1: Just before we read this verse, it's really important, again, just that we don't put our own ideas on concepts that are in verses. So it said there that he's wroth with a remnant of her seed, which do what? Keep the commandments of God. And it didn't say minus one or minus two. It said all the commandments of God and who have the testimony of Jesus. Now, if you don't study, you might just think, oh, that means that you say, I love Jesus. But that's not actually what it's saying. So to clarify, we go to Revelation 19, verse 10, and this clears everything up. And I fell at his feet to worship him, and he said unto me, see thou do it not. I am thy fellow servant, and of thy brethren that have the testimony of Jesus. And then he gives the definition. Worship God, for the testimony of Jesus is the spirit of prophecy. So this group of people keep the commandments of God, plus they understand and they have the spirit of prophecy. That's really, really critical, especially when moving forward and talking about the time that we're living in right now. Is that's a denoting factor of who is God's people and who is following God and who is not. Because if they don't understand prophecy, or their prophecies are, you know, 80% correct, or 50% correct, and we have all these, intellectual guys, or these even prophets that people say, well, they had really high success rate.
0: Like Nostradamus has

0: like 100%. A 10% hit rate and people think he's amazing, right?
1: Yeah. But this needs to be, either it's truth or it's not truth. The Bible isn't like 50% correct or 20% correct. We need to know that the Bible is 100% correct. And if our understanding doesn't play out, then that's our fault, not the Bible's fault. And we need to go see where we went wrong in our interpreting of what the Bible is trying to tell us. So we have these people that keep the commandments of God, and they have the testimony of Jesus, which is the spirit of prophecy.
0: So these are two key identifying characteristics of trying to understand who the remnant is. And when I was coming to an understanding of the truth, I kept seeing these descriptions. Well, who's the remnant? Because ultimately, that's the church I want to be a part of, right? At the end of the day, I don't care what denomination, I don't care what belief system, I want the truth. And once you arrive at the truth is the Bible is the truth, well, then you have to find out, well, who's this remnant? And the two characteristics given here, and there are others given throughout the Bible we're not going to touch on today, but these two characteristics disqualifies the majority of Christian denominations in the world. In the fact that most say that commandments were nailed to the cross, and most don't even touch on prophecy, let alone expound on it and try to teach it and help people understand it. And that would include the entirety of the book of Daniel and the entirety of the book of Revelation. Some denominations, they say it's not meant to be read. And there it says in the first chapters, blessed are those who read and understand. So we see that if you want to be part of the remnant, the Bible says, not Matt and McKenzie, not Seventh-day Adventists, the Bible says that whatever church it is needs to have the commandment of God, commandments of God, and the testimony of Jesus, which is the spirit of prophecy. So now we're getting somewhere a little bit.
1: And to just continue off of that, about connecting this remnant and also connecting the woman, if you look in Revelation 7, you have this very similar terms. You have this special group, this 144,000, and it says they're virgins. But we know they're not literally virgins. These are symbols. They're in Revelation. This is a prophetic statement. So those virgins, it means that they are women. They are the church. But what does virgin mean? It means they are undefiled. So that means that they have this true and straight doctrine. So these virgins, it means that they are keeping the commandments of God, and they have the faith of Jesus, the testimony of Jesus.
0: And we're not advocating keeping the commandments for your salvation. That's not the point. We're not legalists. We're not saying you need to keep the commandments for your salvation in the sense that you're earning your salvation by keeping them. But Paul says faith without works is dead. And what are the sign of your works? Is that you do as Jesus did. Did Jesus offend in one point? Did he have one speck of sin on him, which is called the transgression of the law? And the law it's talking about is the moral law, the law of God, the eternal, everlasting law that sits in the Ark of the Covenant underneath the mercy seat, where Jesus's blood is sprinkled to atone for the sins for breaking the law. So because he has no sin, and he said, be as I am, and he said, if you love me, keep my commandments. What you're doing when you're keeping your commandment, those commandments aren't trying to earn your salvation through works. It's trying to show your faith by becoming more like your Savior. I'm in Christ and Christ in me.
1: Yeah.
0: Well, what would that look like? That would look as a process of sanctification. And not to get too off topic, but a lot of Sunday churches that say, oh, you know, the Adventists and this doctrine are way off. That's like legalism, are missing. Never talk about sanctification. What is the point of sanctification if it's not becoming closer to God through the keeping of His holy law, which is really just a description of His character, right? And so ultimately, all He's trying to do is make us more like Him, and He's given us a basic list to help us in our sanctification, to compare our thoughts, actions, deeds against this list and say, oh, you know what? I fell. And when we fall, as Paul said, we have an advocate in Jesus Christ. So it's not a free license to just go sin and do whatever you want all the time because Christ paid for those sins.
1: Right. But Jesus said, if you love me, keep my commandments. So that's a very clear thing that he said. If you love me, keep my commandments. And you're not saved because you did the works, but it's more of a barometer of denoting where you are.

0: Because if you're breaking all the commandments, you aren't connected to Christ. Because if you did, and you were, and you love Christ, then you wouldn't be doing all those things. So it's not by doing the deeds that you change your state. It's because your state is changed and your focus has changed that you start doing the right things. So they're almost more of an example of where you are rather than something you're doing to obtain something else.
1: Correct. Correct. And again, we don't want to get down that long line, but the Bible is telling us what the parameters are for this remnant. Jesus uses his own words, and the commandments, the law of God, seems to be a part of this. Whether we choose for that to be or not, this is what the Bible says. So back to the dragon. We know the war is now between Satan and the church. So everything we talk about, put it through that lens first, because the papacy doesn't really matter. America doesn't really matter. The dragon, Satan, is the one pulling the strings. So let's look at who helps the dragon accomplish his goals. We're going to go now to Revelation 16, verses 13 and 14. It says, "And I saw three unclean spirits like frogs come out of the mouth of the dragon, out of the mouth of the beast, and out of the mouth of the false prophet." It says on verse 14, "For they are the spirits of devils." Now, I know we touched on that last time. So now we know who the dragon is, and we can see for sure that these three are part of the dragon's plan, and where we see it in Revelation 16. We're very far down the road on this plan. This is just talking about the last stage of Earth's history. And we see these are his two earthly partners in crime: the dragon, the beast, and the false prophet. So we're going to try to quickly go through this because we know a lot of our audience already knows these things.
0: If I can just jump in. So it has those frogs. And this is, again, sometimes if you just keep reading, it explains itself. You don't have to guess. So it says those frogs, these are the spirits of devils. So now we know what that represents. Then we have the dragon. And then one of the main points here that we're going to focus on is this beast and the false prophet. So what does a beast represent in the Bible? Well, we're not going to just guess. We're not going to say, oh, well, a beast is, you know, must be this because it sounds good. We're going to actually go to Daniel, which is another one of the prophetic books. All the books in the Bible are prophetic in some way. But Daniel chapter 7 and verse 17 is going to give us one of the answers. "These great beasts, which are four, are four kings, which shall arise out of the earth." So we don't have to guess anymore. These beasts represent kings, but we're going to continue and we're going to jump down to verse 23. So Daniel 7, 23. "Thus he said, the fourth beast shall be the fourth kingdom upon the earth, which shall be diverse from all kingdoms and shall devour the whole earth and shall tread it down and break it in pieces." So we don't have to guess.
1: No, we don't. And this is just like the dragon. And blessings to our brother commenter who said the dragon's the Vatican. Well, let's let the Bible interpret itself, because I've seen people say the beasts are individuals. They could be in the sense of the kings of those kingdoms. But when you go back into Daniel, it straight up tells you by name the first three kingdoms of the earth, gives you the very names of them, even though it's in 600 BC in the time of Daniel, before these kingdoms have ever occurred. He straight up tells you the four kingdoms of the earth. He tells you, O king, you're the first, you're Nebuchadnezzar, king of Babylon. Then he specifically cites the

0: continue because we see this description of beasts in Daniel, but then we see in Revelation 13 the same describing the same powers as Revelation 7 does. Revelation 13:2, and the beast which I saw was like unto a leopard, and his feet were the feet of a bear, and his mouth the mouth of a lion. So before I go on to this next portion of the verse here, we see that this kingdom is made up of a lion, a bear, and a leopard. That language harkens directly back to the book of Daniel, and it's saying it's going to be a composite of the three prior kingdoms, which were represented by those animals in one form or fashion. But I think it's the second portion of this verse here that really establishes what we're dealing with. So it's this kingdom that was an assimilation of the previous kingdoms before it. It says in the continuing verse 2, Revelation 13:2, that the dragon, Satan, gave him his power and his seat and great authority. So as we're looking at who this kingdom is, who is it a direct agent of?
1: It's an agent from Satan.
0: And who gave us that information? Is it Matt and McKenzie gave that information?
1: No, this is straight from the Bible. This is something that we're not adding anything. We're just reading. Revelation 7 gives us that these beasts are kingdoms. Now, we didn't read all of Revelation 7, but in Revelation 7, there's four beasts that are talked about. I'll just briefly run over it. The first was like a lion, the second was like a bear, the third was like a leopard, and then the fourth was a terrible beast.
0: And you mean Daniel 7, right?
1: Daniel 7, yes. Yeah. So, and then after we leave Daniel 7 and go to Revelation 13, we're seeing this same composition of these creatures because they're just one pagan nation, one right after the other, just assimilating into each other. And the dragon, in the end, is the one giving the power to this final beast, which is like this conglomerate, and which is very different from the rest, as it is combining all of these things. So now if we go to verse 3, we see a very key point that's going to play out throughout the rest of the time here. And I'm going to jump to the second half of verse 3. And all the world wondered after the beast. So we have these points that we need to keep in our mind as we're looking here. But Matt has a couple quotes, and this isn't just us saying this. This is many people throughout the ages who understood what this leopard-like beast was.
0: Yeah, and so we see this power. It's a conglomerate power. It's a kingdom because it's a beast. We know it's a kingdom. We know the dragon is Satan. We see that this kingdom's going to lose its power by receiving this deadly wound, but that eventually it would get its power back. And when it does, by the deadly wound being healed, when it gets its power back, it immediately says, all the world wondered after the beast. So a lot of people will say what we're saying, that this is the papacy is an Adventist doctrine, but we're going to show right now that this is a Protestant doctrine. This is not an Adventist doctrine. This is a Protestant doctrine. So here's one commentary from John Gill, a Baptist from 1746. So before any of the modern interpretations that we have today, where he identifies them, this beast, as the Roman papal monarchy, the Roman Empire. And he even goes as far as saying that in 2 Thessalonians, that the papacy is after the coming of the Antichrist, which is after the working of Satan. And it was Satan who gave him his cunning and subtlety as the old serpent and taught him, this is the papacy, his arts and tricks to deceive mankind and gave him power to do signs and lying wonders. It says about the great authority over the Roman Empire and the kings and kingdoms in it. Satan gave the papacy his authority as the God of this world, where Christ refused at the hands of Satan that his pretended vicar took, even the kingdoms of this world and the glory of them, yea, assumed himself all the power in heaven, earth, and hell, signified by his triple crown, which we've looked at before, and we'll show here, at the insignation of the devil,

0: So that it appears that he is not the vicar of Christ, but the vicar of the devil, and not the successor of Peter, but the successor of Satan. Now, this is just one guy. That's John Gill, who's a Baptist. Let me read something from some of the Protestant Reformer founding fathers. This is a quote from John Calvin. "Some persons think us too severe and censorious when we call the Roman pontiff Antichrist. I shall briefly show that Paul's words in 2 Thessalonians are not capable of any other interpretation than that which applies them to the papacy." Here's Thomas Cranmer. "Wherefore it followeth Rome to be the seat of the Antichrist and the Pope to be the very Antichrist himself. I could prove the same by many other scriptures, old writers, and strong reasons." John Knox said, "The Pope is the very Antichrist, the son of perdition of whom Paul speaks." Here's Martin Luther. "We here are of the conviction that the papacy is the seat of the true and real Antichrist. If you do not contend with your whole heart against the impious government of the Pope, you cannot be saved. Whoever takes delight in the religion and worship of popery will be eternally lost in the world to come." Brother McKenzie, this is not an SDA doctrine. This is a true Protestant doctrine. There is no question that the prophecy being talked about in Revelation 13 in regards to the first beast and the beast represented in the dragon beast and false prophet is without a doubt the papacy, the Roman Catholic papacy. And history shows that it meets perfectly with prophecy here.
1: Yeah, there's so much evidence. Now, we could do an entire podcast or two podcasts on why the papacy fits all the criteria, because there is many other verses, many other criteria that goes down. It'll sit on seven hills, and the Vatican sits on seven hills, and many, many other things, and all these other Protestant reformers, as they're known, knew and understood this. And this is a key and critical for understanding Revelation 16, because we have the dragon, we have the beast, and if we misidentify the beast, we have no clue what is going to be happening and what the point of everything is. But if we now can narrow this down, so we have these frogs, which are evil spirits, and we have the dragon, which is Satan, and we have the beast, which is the papacy. We only have one left, which is the false prophet. Now, unfortunately, we're running out of time.
0: Yeah, unfortunately, we're cutting it short on time today because we want to try to keep these at an hour and keep it engaging and not have it drag on too long. So what we're going to do is we're going to cut it here. And we're going to bring the next episode to you, which the entire episode is going to be about the false prophet. What we wanted to accomplish in this one, for those who don't already know it, is that the two figures we have the certain identities of, the dragon and the beast of Revelation 16, are the Satan and the papacy. So now that we have that rooted understanding, that foundation, we can now go into the false prophet and really pull apart who this figure is in history and what it's going to do in the future to help us prepare. Because when we describe what's coming and what the Bible is telling us and what's coming, it's going to be something that if you don't know before it happens, there's almost no way you're going to be able to stand the level of deception that's coming. So we hope to educate and expand on this topic in our next episode. We hope you guys found value in this one. We're sorry we couldn't get to the false prophet in this one, but we really want to try to do as much as we can to give you as much information to share this with others by going to the scriptures, not by sending videos, which is nice, but we really want you to be opening your Bibles with other people and for yourself and exploring these things as you develop a more of a relationship with Jesus Christ.
1: Thank you for watching, guys, and make sure that you like, share, and subscribe, and keep an eye for the next one, because we're going to just cut the video here, but we're going to continue recording, and we'll have the next one out to you very soon.

0: And at that time shall Michael stand up, the great prince which standeth for the children of thy people. And there shall be a time of trouble, such as never was since there was a nation, even to that same time. And at that time thy people shall be delivered, every one that shall be found written in the book.
1: The Bible says, and at that time shall Michael stand up, and there shall be a time of trouble, such as never was since there was a nation, even to that same time. When does that time of trouble begin? The answer is in the verse before.
0: And he shall plant the tabernacles of his palace between the seas in the glorious holy mountain. Yet he shall come to his end, and none shall help him. And at that time shall Michael stand up, the great prince which standeth for the children of thy people. And there shall be a time of trouble, such as never was since there was a nation, even to that same time. And at that time thy people shall be delivered, every one that shall be found written in the book.
1: When the two verses are read together, we see that a prophetic event precedes the time of trouble. Many students of Bible prophecy, religious writers and leaders over 100 years ago, believed and understood the answer of Daniel 11:45 as something called the Eastern Question. Here are some statements from those that believed in this prophecy.
2: Elder Daniels speaks this evening upon the Eastern Question. May the Lord give his Holy Spirit to inspire the hearts to make the truth plain.
1: Now the interests, the controversies, and the entanglements of the Eastern Question include all the kingdoms of the world that are upon the face of the earth. And when the crisis comes and the wrath of God is poured out, all nations drink of it. All nations come up to Armageddon. All nations join in the battle of the great day. A.T. Jones.

0: The Eastern Question was a term coined by political and newspaper reporting of the 1800s. It was the question of how and when would the once great Ottoman Empire finally collapse. The Turkish dynasty of the Ottoman Empire had been in decline for many years, but had been prevented from collapsing by the help of other nations. History and Bible prophecy agree. If a careful study of the last six verses of Daniel chapter 11 is conducted, Turkey is the power that comes to its end in verse 45. Because of a geographical specification regarding the power exhibited in Daniel 11, 40-45, answering the Eastern question in the light of Bible prophecy concludes that at some point in time, the Turk will come to his end at Jerusalem. That event will bring on the time of trouble. The Eastern question, the belief that the Turk in Bible prophecy would come to his end at Jerusalem, fell out of favor after the end of World War I and was all but forgotten. The Turkish Ottoman Empire had allied itself with Germany during the war. The Germans lost the war in Europe, but the Turks held out in the Middle East for four more years, until 1923, when peace terms were reached and a treaty was signed. It was the Treaty of Lausanne, dated July 24, 1923.
1: The Turkish people can finally share the joy that was felt in Paris and London 4 years ago. The enemy has finally been driven out. World War I in the Middle East is over. On July 24, 1923, the great powers sign a treaty with the Turkish government in the Swiss city of Lausanne. Now the borders of Turkey and the government in

0: Ankara are recognized by all of Europe. On October 29, 1923, Mustafa Kemal, who helped to save his nation on the fields of Gallipoli, becomes the first president of the Turkish Republic.
1: With the signing of the treaty, Turkey was transformed from an Ottoman Islamic caliphate to the Republic of Turkey. The change so transformed Turkey that it seemed as though it could never fulfill the prophecy of going to set up a form of government at Jerusalem and then come to its end there. There's also the problem of the new nation of Israel that now controls Jerusalem. But now, things have changed.
2: On April 16th, the Turkish people went to the polls to show their support for a landmark constitutional referendum. And by Turkish people, I mean barely more than half the Turkish people. And by constitutional referendum, I mean resurrection of the Ottoman Empire. Yes, a minute majority of Turks have bestowed sultan-like powers to Turkish President Recep Tayyip Erdogan. He now has the power, nay, the right, to issue decrees, declare emergency rule, draw up budgets, to appoint ministers and top state officials, to dissolve the parliament, and in general, overhaul the entire governance system into an executive presidency model that abolishes the office of prime minister. It also allows Erdogan to stay in the presidency until 2029, aka for life. Still, you might be thinking that this is just a consolidation of power, typical of any secular dictator. But the fact is that this is something else entirely.
3: It is a very serious changes are underway for Turkey's future.
2: This referendum was the culmination of a 30-year campaign by Erdogan to not just accumulate supreme executive power, but to remove any obstacles to Islamic rule of Turkey. As one Turkish writer puts it, what this presidential system looks like is the Islamic caliphate system in terms of its mechanism.
4: I think Erdogan clearly sees himself as the founder of the new caliphate, the world Islamic government, with Turkey at its center.
2: The Turkish Ottoman Empire was the last legitimate Sunni Islamic caliphate, ruling over nearly the entire Arab world for 400 years until it was dissolved following defeat in World War I. Turkey appears to be a throwback to the very, very old Turkey. As Prime Minister Davutoglu said in 2015, that Turkey will, quote, refound the Ottoman state. Or, as a parliamentarian tweeted, quote, the 90-year-long commercial break of a 600-year-old empire is now over. This is not just about Turkey becoming more overtly Muslim. This is about using Islam as a unifying force in the region and using historical precedent to reclaim land that once belonged to the Ottomans. Erdogan's rhetoric got only more extreme, vowing to mobilize the Islamic world against Eurofascism, saying, quote, this matter is not a matter merely for Turkey. This fascism that shows its dirty face is negatively impacting all Muslims and foreigners living in Europe. But of course, he knows that it's really all the Pope's fault, saying, all the leaders of the EU countries went to the Vatican and listened to the Pope submissively. The situation is quite loud and clear. It is a crusader alliance.
5: Now you can well imagine what will happen when Tayyip Erdogan gets back the Treaty of Luzern, when Turkey gets back all that Europe took from them. Turkey will take back its power and rights for Khilafat. It can claim back its states including Syria, Mecca, Palestine, Iraq, and many other countries.
2: President Erdogan now has all the trappings of an imperial ruler. The dictatorial powers, the religious underpinnings, control of the media, and even a royal palace. With this referendum, Turkey has revived the Ottoman Empire in all but name. And should they decide to follow through with their imperial ambitions, there would be very little in the way to stop them, and Western Europe would be hard-pressed to defend itself with millions and millions of unassimilated Turkish Muslims already within their border.
6: Turkey is the strongest military power, military might in the region. It's the second largest army in NATO. And the statements coming out of Turkey should be very concerning to Americans. Erdogan is saying 1.5 billion Muslims are waiting for the Turkish government to rise.
5: The treaty also banned Turkey from trading its oil and petroleum resources. Here is how everything will change in 2023. The Treaty of Luzern was only valid till 2023. And 2023 is here. And 2023 is here.
1: Millions of Muslims believe that there is a sunset clause in the 1923 treaty and that it will expire on July 24, 2023. Whether this is true or not, it is irrelevant. Millions

0: days, and Turkey could pull out of the treaty at any time, because none of the great powers that enforced the treaty in 1923 have power over Turkey now.
1: Turkey is the strongest.

My message for today is entitled Hope's Double Reward. And what we're going to do is do some responsive reading. So we will divide this congregation into two, and we will not do the responsive reading like we usually do with the person up in front reading and then the whole congregation responding. This time it will be one side citating a certain text and the other side responding. So that's how we are going to do it. So let's get into this way of reading from the screen, because we'll all read from the screen. So let's read the text for this morning all together. It's from Zechariah 9:12. Read with me. Return to the stronghold, you prisoners of hope. Even today I declare that I will restore double to you. Prisoners of hope. It does not mean you are imprisoned by hope. No. It means that even though you are imprisoned, you can still hope. You can still have this idea that beyond today there is a tomorrow which will be better than today. That is the meaning of prisoners of hope. Long years ago, during the Nazi concentration camp, there were those who lived there in those dismal conditions. And I don't think any of you or me could have faulted them for giving up hope. Many of them did, and many of them died. But there were some who would not give up hope. They would look at those big gates bolted with those padlocks and guarded all the time. And they would think in their minds, one day those gates are going to open for us and we will walk out into freedom. Do you know those who have studied them say that there was a greater number of these people who survived in those horrible conditions? And we say, wow, that is great, those who had this kind of hope that kept them going. Do you know there's one more group that was there? This group would sit at the end of the day, look at each other. They knew they were surrounded by guards in those horrible conditions, starvation, sickness, hopelessness, despair, high barbed wire fences, the gates that are simply not opening, the guards with their Sten guns pointing at their heads. And this is what they would do. They would huddle into a circle and they would talk. And this is what they would say. They were not thinking of the gates just opening. Their hope was real and concrete. They would sit down and make plans of what they would do when they got home. They were going to buy land. They were going to get sheep and cattle, sow and reap, get married and raise families, children. Their hope was real. And it is said that the greatest number of those who survived was from this group, who not only waited for the doors to open, but in their minds had concrete plans of what they would do when they got home. How is it with you and me? Do we have that kind of a strong hope that really can compel us and propel us through the hard times in life? They never gave up. Not because the conditions were showing that they might have hope, but no, they never gave up because they had a hope that was real. But to have a real hope, you should have some backing. Hope does not flourish in a vacuum. One must have a certain supportive structure. And if you look at the text that's on the screen, you will see that there is a supporting structure there. Can you guess what it is? Yes, it is the stronghold. So we must have a stronghold for our hope. But to really understand this stronghold and to understand how we got this hope,

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So bow with your heads with me as we ask God to lead us in this discussion. Let us pray. Heavenly Father, it is you who is the source of all the hope that we could

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This is our prayer in Jesus' name. Amen. So the stronghold is what we should go after. The word stronghold refers usually to a time of war, battle. A stronghold is also called a fortress. It's a strong structure. And it's a place where you get your armies together, make your plans, and suddenly when the time is right,

back there, recuperate, gather your forces, and pull yourself together to go and fight another day. So a stronghold is a great place to launch an offensive as well as to go back into when you need to defend yourself. A stronghold is a structure. And for it to be a strong structure, it requires two portions. One is underground, the foundation. The next is above the ground, the superstructure. So let's ask ourselves, what kind of a stronghold will we build in these few minutes that we spend together? I am suggesting that the stronghold we build will be of these two parts. And here they are. The foundation should be God. And the superstructure, God's promises. Let's get to the foundation first. Now, just to say God doesn't really mean anything, because it's such a vague idea. We have to state something about God that makes it a foundation. And I would suggest that the characteristic of God that makes it a foundation is His faithfulness, His reliability, His trustworthiness. Look at these statements. 1 Thessalonians 5:28. He who calls you is faithful, who also will do it. Hebrews 13:8. Jesus Christ is the same yesterday, today, and forever. And in James chapter 1 and verse 17, he says, describes God as the Father of lights, with whom there is no variation or even a shadow of turning. Boy, that's kind of strong and steady, right? Some people see it as a very assuring thing that God is faithful. Do you know that some others get scared? They get frightened. Here's what they say. If God is so faithful in all the things He does, then He will faithfully mark all my sins and mistakes. He is faithful. He can't forget them. He can't turn His eyes away from them. He is faithful, so He will mark all of them. And then finally, when it comes to a point where it's beyond the level that is acceptable, then He says, out you go. Gone. Boy. But that could be true. Here's what Psalm says in Psalms 130 in verse 3. If you, Lord, should mark iniquities, who could stand? The fact is, the answer to that, nobody. Nobody can stand if God marks our iniquities, and that's all He is in the business to do. Just marking our iniquities. And when the list comes to the point where it's too much, then gone. You're gone. Go off to hell. Is that what God is faithful about? I would have to agree that He is faithful about marking our iniquities and marking our sins. But is that really the burden of His actions and of His mind? I would say no. For here in Jeremiah 29 and verse 11, we get an idea what's inside His mind. For I know the thoughts that I think towards you, says the Lord, thoughts of peace, not of evil, to give you a future and a hope. Can you see? He does mark our iniquities very faithfully, but He is also faithful in being able to give us a future and a hope despite our sins and iniquities. So that is the kind of a God we serve. That is God's faithfulness of turning in trying to do us. In other words, all His thoughts are, how shall I help my child? How shall I be a blessing to my child? What shall I give to my child? How shall I build my child up? That is His primary intent and aim. That is what He does not turn away from. He is faithful in that. So God is faithful, trustworthy,

reliable. He's on our side. That is our foundation. How about the superstructure? What did we say our superstructure was? His promises. And today, for this message, we will look at one promise. It is found in an unusual place, but we will go there. The first chapter of the book of Genesis and verse 5 says, God called the light day, and the darkness he called night. So the evening and the morning were the first day. That's our promise. So, where is the promise? It's just a description of a day, and that's all it is. Friends, sometimes when you look at verses, you can just skim over it, and if you do, there is no promise. But if we must go underneath and pull out some of the words and see what it really means and give it some meaning, we might find a real promise. So here's what I'm saying. Let's give those words a meaning. Two things. Give the words a meaning, and then look at the sequence that is there in the verse. And I hope and I pray that you will find a promise in there. So what are the words there? Can you see? Light and morning on one side, and night and evening on the other side. So let's give these words a meaning. What's the meaning of night? Usually it's negative. And the morning, and the word morning usually is a positive. So let's give these words a picture. Night, darkness, would be same as fear and perplexity, the unknown, trouble, sorrow, suffering, pain, death. Negative. So a nighttime experience is a negative experience. How about day? It's light. So it could refer to boldness, confidence, pleasure, enjoyment, knowledge, meaning, fulfillment, and a great life. So it's positive. So a daytime experience is positive. Got that? A nighttime experience is negative. A daytime experience is positive. So we've got the meanings of these phrases. Now let's put them in the order that it is written in that verse. It does not say morning and evening were the first day. It says the evening and the morning was the day. Did you get that? So, God marks out our lives in terms of time. Minute, hours, days, weeks, months, years, decades. But he also marks out our lives in terms of experiences. And for one full experience, there will be an evening and a morning experience. Now, can you put them together? For the day to be complete, you start with the evening, nighttime, negative. But you will always end an experience, a full experience, by a daytime experience, by a morning experience, by a positive experience. In other words, God marks out our experiences in couples, couplets. Start evening, but it will never end in the evening. Every experience of a person who has put himself in God's hand will end with a morning experience. That is his promise. Oh, really? And how do we know that that is his promise? We could look at some of the verses in the Bible, and this is where we are going to do our responsive reading. Come with me to some of the messages God has given to us. And we will look at a full message and ask ourselves whether the beginning was evening or morning, and the end, was it morning or evening? Read with me. So we'll divide ourselves into two groups. We'll go with one, and we'll read the first part, and the others will be ready to respond. That's called responsive.

0: reading. So that's what we will do. We'll start with this side. We'll turn to Habakkuk, the first chapter, verse 3 and 4. And you read with me. For plundering and violence are before me. There is strife and contention arises. Therefore the law is powerless and justice never goes forth. For the wicked surround the righteous. Therefore perverse judgment proceeds. What kind of a picture is that? Nighttime or daytime? Nighttime. Habakkuk has three chapters. So now you get ready to read the end of the third chapter, and here it is on the screen, Habakkuk 3, 18 and 19. Please read with me. Yet I will rejoice in the Lord. I will joy in the God of my salvation. The Lord God is my strength. He will make my feet like deer's feet, and he will make me walk on my high hills. Daytime? Nighttime? Got it? Daytime. So the message from Habakkuk began with a nighttime, but it ended with a daytime message. Did you see that? Well, you may be saying, all right, I can see it, but all right. Let's do another message from God. And this time you start. Here it is, Zephaniah 1, 2, and 3. Read with me. I will utterly consume everything. I will consume man and beast. I will consume the birds of the heavens, the fish of the sea. I will cut off man from the face of the land. Nighttime, daytime? Nighttime, negative. How about you now? Zephaniah also has three chapters. Zephaniah, the third chapter and verse 20. Read with me. At that time, I will give you back, bring you back, for I will give you fame and praise among all the peoples of the earth when I return your captives before your eyes, says the Lord. Fame, praise, what is it? Daytime experience. So probably God does think that way. How about another one? Back to you. You start. Joel 1, 4, and 5. What the chewing locust left, the swarming locust has eaten. What the swarming locust left, the crawling locust has eaten. And what the crawling locust left, the consuming locust has eaten. Awake, you drunkards, and weep and wail. Now, what is that? That is a nighttime experience, and it's pretty dark, right? Are you getting ready to answer them? This is responsive reading, so let's respond to them by the last part of this message. And it's found again, Joel has three chapters, Joel 3 and verse 18. Now you read with me. And it will come to pass in that day that the mountains shall drip with new wine, the hills shall flow with milk, a fountain shall flow from the valley of the Lord and water the valley of Acacias. Wow, that is morning. That's a positive experience. God does think this way, right? These were the small prophets. Now, the prophets were not small. Their messages were only a few chapters long. That's why we call them minor. But they were really major messages as well. But for the sake of completing the picture, let's go to one of the major prophets, one who has written tens of books, scores of chapters. Isaiah, you read with me. Isaiah 1, verses 4 to 6. Alas, sinful nation, a people laden with iniquity, a brood of evildoers, children who are corruptors, the whole head is sick, from the sole of the foot even to the head there is no soundness in it, but wounds and bruises and putrefying sores. What do you think that is? It's not just night. This is midnight. You getting ready? Let's respond to them. Towards the end of the book, chapter 65 and verses 18 and 19, read with me. Be glad and rejoice forever in what I create. For behold, I create Jerusalem as rejoicing and her people a joy. I will rejoice in Jerusalem and joy in my people. The voice of weeping shall no longer be heard in her, nor the voice of crying. Morning, sunrise.
1: daytime.

positive. Are you convinced then? This is the way God thinks about us. He gives us experiences, but no experience is complete in our lives unless He gives us a daytime positive experience. What are you going through? Difficulty? Problems? Are you pained? Are you despairing? Are you looking to the future with just perplexity? What will happen? It's so apprehensive because I don't know what's going to happen. Is there disease that has struck and it's hard? Have you recently felt humiliated? You can't now lift up your heads. Are you in any of these negative positions? Friends, this is your nighttime experience. Give yourself to God. He will never rest until He has given you a daytime experience, and then will this day be complete. For the promise is there in Genesis 1. It is the evening and the morning, and only when the morning comes is the day complete. He will not change His mind. Take to Him everything that perplexes the mind. Nothing is too great for Him to bear, for He holds up worlds. He rules over all the affairs of the universe. Nothing that in any way concerns our peace is too small for Him to notice. There is no chapter in our experience too dark for Him to read. There is no perplexity too difficult for Him to unravel. No calamity can befall the least of His children. No anxiety harass the soul. No joy cheer. No sincere prayer escape the lips of which our Heavenly Father takes no immediate interest. His whole mind works in this wavelength. He will give us peace in the end. For every trial, there will be a reprieve. Every perplexity will change to confidence. Every despairing cry will be followed by a shout of new hope. Every insulting failure will be just a stepping stone to solid success. Every painful story will yield its fruit of godly pleasure. And every grief and sorrow will finally end up in joy and radiance. He will give us beauty for ashes, the oil of joy for mourning, and the garment of praise for the spirit of heaviness. Yes, this is the God we serve. And this is how we place our confidence in Him. So, we've gone through a night, and then we've come to the morning. It is wonderful. It is beautiful. Now we're enjoying ourselves. And then what? Think. Yes, you're right. Another evening. Oh no, another evening. We've already had that evening, and then we just came out of it into the morning, and now another evening. Yes, my friends, this book states it like it really is. There is no make-believe. No use talking about something that floats in the clouds. Get your feet to touch the ground. That is where the rubber meets the road. There's no use making false promises. After an evening, there is the morning which completes the day, but after the morning, there is another evening. No strength in walking in a fairyland. He tells it like it really is. And that is why, in that first chapter of Genesis, 6 times, evening, morning, evening, morning, evening, morning. So that we will never be led off into a fairyland of make-believe, thinking that once it's over and we are high up on the top of the hill, we will never go down. No, we will go down. Because this book tells us exactly like it is. Let me show you another place where it tells it exactly like it is. Hebrews, the 11th chapter, and many people who know this chapter say it is the chapter of faithful people. Great accomplishments. Let's read. Hebrews 11, 33 to 35. Talking about these people who had great faith. Through faith, subdued kingdoms.

Stopped the mouths of lions, quenched the violence of fire, turned to flight the enemies of the aliens. Women received their dead raised to life again, and we are ready to say, Amen, praise the Lord. But this same chapter, beginning from that same verse 35, talking about the same faith, look at what it now says. Others were tortured. Still others had trials of scourgings, of chains, of imprisonment. They were stoned, were slain with the sword. They wandered about destitute, afflicted, tormented. Boy, this book really lays it on. But remember, the sequence stays the same. No matter what you are going through, if there is an evening, that is not the end. It will be a morning, and the morning completes the picture. So we said that it's not just one series or one set. It goes on. Evening, morning, evening, morning, evening, morning. Boy, how long will that go on? On and on? Forever and ever? No end at all in sight? It might seem that way. But you know, in that first chapter of Genesis, it says it six times. Six times it mentions evening and morning. There is a museum in Philadelphia. It's called the Museum of Clocks. It has to do with time. And on the wall are a description of the periods of time. There's a minute and there's an hour. And then when it comes to the day, it states what the day is. The day is one rotation of the earth around its own axis. And then it describes the month. It is a revolution of the moon around the earth. And then it describes the year. It is one revolution of the earth around the sun. There's one of those periods that does not correspond to anything in the natural world. You guessed what it is? The week. And so they did some research. Where did the week come from? We know where the day comes from, where the month comes from, where the year comes from. Where did the week come from? In their research, they found that the earliest reference to a week is the ancient Hebrew writings in which the week is described. The week is described as 7 days. So, 1 week is how many days? 7 days. So we've described 6 days, but 6 days don't make the week. There is a seventh day. So let's read the description of the seventh day in that Hebrew scriptures, which is the same thing that we are reading right now. Here's the ending of that week. Thus the heavens and the earth were finished, and on the seventh day God ended his work and he rested. Then God blessed the seventh day and sanctified it. And then it goes on to say that this is the history of the heavens and the earth when they were created. Did you notice something there? This day, which ended the week, the seventh day, has no description of night. This is the only day in which the word day alone is there. There's no night there. There's something about this day that is clearly different in the way it ends the week. There is no night, there is only day, and it is a day of rest. So the seventh day, when it talks about the day of rest, is telling us that the week is not complete until we finally come to a place where there is no night. That is the promise of the week. That is the promise of that whole week in which God created this earth. The seventh day has no nighttime in it. In other words, there remains therefore a rest for the people of God. You know what the word rest is in the original language? Sabbatismos.
There remains, therefore, a Sabbatismos for the people of God. There remains, therefore, a keeping of the Sabbath for the people of God. And what's the Sabbath? A day of rest when you can pull back and lean on God completely and know that He is in full command and He will take care of you exactly.

like he described in the 6 days. It was evening and morning, finally he will take care of it. And at when he takes care of it, there is no night. We saw it with the small prophets. We saw it even one of the big prophets, this sequence. Let's look at the whole book, the whole Bible, and see if it is there. It is. This time we won't do responsive reading. We will all read together. So read with me the beginning of the book, Genesis 1 and verse 2. The earth was without form and void, and darkness was on the face of the deep. There was only darkness. There was no light at all. That is how this whole earth and its history began. But that is the first chapter of Genesis, which is the first book. How about the last book? Let's go there. Revelation 22, which is the last chapter of the last book, verses 4 and 5. And let's all read together. They shall see his face, and his name shall be on their foreheads. There shall be no night there. They need no lamp or light of the sun, for the Lord God gives them light, and they shall reign forever and ever. Did you see that picture? There is light there. So much light, they don't even need the sun. So to the midnight blackness of Genesis 1 and verse 2, there is the answer of Revelation 22, in which the blazing noonday light is so great that you don't even need the light of the sun. That is the full picture of this message, my friends. Starting out can be anything. It is the end that counts, and it is the end. In the end, it's God's people who accept his promise that he will give us a daytime positive experience right at the end. But today, as we go through life, sometimes it will get dark. And sometimes very dark. I have stood and watched people move away from me. Broken relationship. My heart and mind just wrung with grief. I have also stood beside a hole in the ground and watched the casket going down. My stomach just knotted in grief, pain, loneliness, disappointment, void. What a darkness that is. I'm sure some of you have also experienced that. This is nothing new. You know what I'm talking about. They are gone. And there is a darkness that settles in the mind. And it is sometimes what we would describe as midnight blackness. But let me tell you, on the strength of what we have just read today, that to every silent casket, every nail hammered on the coffin, to every stone that's rolled against the tomb, there is an answer. For one day that eastern sky will split with a lightning that flashes to the west, and with the sound of a trumpet, he will come back. And when he does, he will usher in a day that has no ending. We will, and I will see my father again. I will see my sister again. And you will see your child, your

That was not the stronghold. This, where I have brought you now to, this is the stronghold. You thought you had my promises and they were great. Yes, they were my promises down there. Here are the promises realized. For look around you in this beautiful, blissful place where all is joy and peace. I am going to give you double. You held on to the hope. I will give you double. And what is my double? A daytime followed by a daytime with never a nighttime in between. And God shall wipe away every tear from their eyes. There shall be no more death, nor sorrow, nor crying. There shall be no more pain, for the former things have passed away. Behold, I make all things new. Return to the stronghold, you prisoners of hope. Even today, I declare I will restore double to you. A daytime followed by a daytime with never a nighttime in between. Hope's double reward. Thank God for hope's double reward. And all God's people who heard this were glad in their hearts and minds and joined in heart and voice to say, Amen.

a man named Henry Light was a pastor in England. He had a very, very weak health, but a powerful faith. As his doctor saw him, he was recommended to really take care of his health, but Henry, he just had a passion for each of his church members. He visited the poor and visited the sick and loved everyone. From him came the saying, "It's better to wear out than to rust out." Finally, fighting a lifelong of asthma, he contracted tuberculosis. And he decided to follow the suggestion of the doctor and to go to sunnier Southern Europe in order to recover his health. That last Sunday, he almost crawling went up to that pulpit to preach his last sermon as his congregation wept over their pastor. That evening, he went for a walk by the beach. And he got inspired with the words, "Abide with me, fast falls the eventide, the darkness deepens, oh with me abide. When other helpers fail and comfort flee, help of the helpless, oh abide with me."

most people around here, when you think of a farmer, it's of the children's fable, Old MacDonald had a farm and had, you know, chickens and pigs and cows. That's not the way farming is anymore. It's strictly a business, and if you have to adapt and change, and biotechnology is going to play a huge role into the future in my ability to stay here and make a living.

now you've got companies that are putting foreign genes into animals and fish that are changing the crops of the world fundamentally at the genetic level and polluting the planet with this genetic pollution. And once again, only a few scientists, corporations, and government regulators are making the decision. There's no democratic decision making. These technologies are legislation. They're going to affect our lives more than any law passed by any legislature around the world.

We are concerned about what we call genetic pollution, and we are concerned about making everybody understand that genetic pollution is something totally different from the chemical pollutions we have been stupid enough to initiate over the past 50 years or so, because chemicals never replicate themselves. Even a huge chemical pollution will over time get smaller, while for

DNA, it may be the other way around, because DNA is self-replicating in principle. So a small pollution may replicate itself to become a huge pollution.

0: So how much more canola we got here, Martin? That's sprouted.
1: Well, I haven't seen a lot.
0: Oh, there's one. I just stepped over
1: there's
0: one.
1: Another, see, there's a couple.
0: Yep, here we are. Here
1: but
0: we
1: see,
0: go.
1: If you could have worked it, it would have put it in the moisture. It's IM Organic, certified organic. We, the wife and I, we switched. We've been certified for since 2000, and it's been doing very well for us. I mean, the certification is probably, switching to organic farming now is probably what has saved our farm over the conventional, eh? If we'd have been conventional farming, we wouldn't be here anymore. This is all canola, and look at it, you know, it's just about as thicker than a lawn as you get to the edge of the field, eh? So it just shows the amount of seed that's been blown by the wind.
0: Here's the pure evidence of what can happen in a situation like ours. Here is the plant that blew across.
1: The seeds,
0: the plant is all shelled out. You see there's no pods left on that plant, but look at the crop that is growing here. This is a crop that was not seeded. It blew in. It blew in here in September, as Martin explained, and now it's germinated. It is a full-blown, healthy GMO canola plant growing on organic land.
1: We had a strong wind, and the whole plant, like, he had it cut into swaths, and they were laying out there, and when the wind comes up, and it just picked the whole plant up and blew it over here into my field. And what I was trying to get them to do was confirm that it was their product and get it picked off so the seeds wouldn't be left on my property. But now that it's still here, like I say, a big chunk of the seeds are already shelled out and laying on the ground.
0: You can see when I blew on it how light they are. They see how they move? Just like that, the seeds, so the wind blows them every which way. As spring runoff comes, some of these pods, and this one here is all shelled out too, but some of these plants that still have pods on, those seeds will drift during the winter and carry, and they can go a half mile, they can go a mile.
1: This is my life here on the line right now. You know, switching to organic saved me. Now I'm back in the commercial market again, unless something, you know, and it's my lifeline that's on the line.

0: In the early 90s, the chemical multi Monsanto began developing genetic technology for plants. It made useful plants, such as canola and soya, resistant to the company's own pesticide, Roundup. Roundup kills every plant, without exception. Only the organically modified canola survives. In this way, Monsanto sells the farmers not only the patented seeds, but also the chemicals to match. Roundup spray is the most frequent weed in the world. However, there are also farmers who have had dealings with Monsanto against their own will. Probably the most famous one is Percy Schmeisser from Canada.
1: There was one other reason, too, that we stood up to Monsanto, was the fact that they had destroyed what my wife and I had developed over 50 years of research and development, canola seeds that were resistant to various diseases we had on the prairies. They destroyed what we developed. And I'm sure that if I would do that, Monsanto, I would be thrown in jail. But they can come on to a farmer or pollute, contaminate a farmer's field, and destroy what he has worked on and get a lawsuit on top of it.
0: Percy Schmeisser operates a 650-hectare farm which his grandparents, immigrants from Bavaria and Austria, cultivated 100 years ago. In 1996, Monsanto introduced its

0: Genetically modified canola to Canada. A heavy storm during harvest time blew it onto Percy Schmeisser's fields. In August 1998, he was sued for illegally cultivating patented seeds from Monsanto. Two courts sentenced him to pay damages to Monsanto of roughly $100,000. But refusing to be intimidated by the chemical giant, he took the case as far as the Canadian Supreme Court. The court made a distinction. On the one hand, as the court made expressly clear, Schmeisser had infringed Monsanto's patent because he had actively cultivated Roundup Ready canola and was thus no longer an impartial onlooker. On the other hand, the court decided that Schmeisser did not have to pay damages to Monsanto because he had not enriched himself by means of the genetic canola in his grain. Percy Schmeisser is now contemplating a countersuit against the global group on the grounds of environmental contamination, destruction of seeds, and defamation of character. International environmental organizations are competing to gain Percy Schmeisser as a speaker to warn farmers in the US, Europe, and also the so-called Third World about chemical multis. In the last 2 years alone, he has visited over 40 countries.
1: In 1996, when GMO canola was introduced, we didn't have anybody to come and tell us what could happen or may happen. But now people from around the world do know from our experiences what has happened. Contamination, loss of biodiversity, loss of our pure seed, and choice taken away. So we now know what can happen because of our experience with soybeans and with GMO canola. And we know what would happen also with GMO wheat. And that's why other people in around the world can benefit from our experience. We don't have no choice left. Our choice is gone. But the people in many parts of the world still have a choice.

Globalization has enabled the Maltese to gain control over seeds in the so-called third world. The Asian market is to be developed with genetically modified cotton. However, the chemical corporations are meeting with unexpected resistance.

0: biodiversity of our seeds, our medicinal plants, our other useful species is taking place is through genetic engineering. And genetic engineering is a false promise whose high price has already been paid by the farmers of this country. Multinationals have grabbed the seed economy, which used to be a farmer's economy, it used to be a women's economy, and now are bringing unreliable, untested seeds to the market, pushing our farmers to suicide. We happen to be sitting in the middle of all the seed industry shops right here. Monsanto this side, Syngenta shops that side. The next lane is all selling seeds of suicide.
1: Vandana Shiva, with a PhD in physics and winner of the Alternative Nobel Prize, has dedicated herself to small Indian farmers and the preservation of biodiversity for almost 20 years. In the meantime, she has become a formidable and loathed opponent of internationally operating agrochemical groups, such as Monsanto, Syngenta, Conagra, Cargill, Bayer, and others. Cotton farmers from central India are demonstrating angrily in front of the branch offices of large multinational agrochemical groups. Many of them are on the verge of ruin due to BT cotton, genetically modified cotton from Monsanto, first approved in 2002, which rendered them a disastrous crop.

Just as with the introduction of chemicals in farming, they now fear they will run into debt, the only escape from which is suicide. In the last few years, thousands of farmers have committed suicide. Others try desperately to pay off their debts by selling a kidney. The US corporation Monsanto, that had acquired the old established Indian seed company Mahico, promised that the new genetically modified cotton plants would produce higher yields and ensure better quality. Thanks to gene manipulation, the use of pesticides could be reduced as the plants produced their own insecticide. Expecting higher crop yields, the farmers were persuaded to purchase Monsanto seeds at quadruple the price. They took out loans with banks and seed dealers at enormously high interest rates. Yet the anticipated bumper crop failed to materialize. Diseases and insect-ridden plants forced the farmers to use more of the expensive chemicals. Their expenditures rose, driving their bank debts higher at the same time. This had not been mentioned by the video cassettes distributed freely all over India, promoting Monsanto's genetically modified cotton, the Bolgard cotton. They only promised the farmers happiness and prosperity.

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2: The saddest thing for me is that every failure from the perspective of a poor peasant and a small farmer in this country is not a failure from the perspective of these companies. I in fact traveled with one of them about 2 decades ago. And they said to us, it doesn't matter if the crops don't do well, it's all right, they'll come back for more of our seeds. The farmer gets wiped out, the land gets wiped out, the company's markets grow. And that, I think, is the real tragedy of genetic engineering, that the failure of agriculture is a market success for the corporations.
3: An interview with Mahiko Monsanto India on the topic of crop yields did not take place. The speaker for Monsanto Europe mailed the following statement. We emphatically repudiate any current allegation to the effect that, in particular, genetically modified cotton grades have caused bad harvests, assessing this to be a failure of technology in India. Any further interviews with Monsanto Europe and America were refused by headquarters.

farming is kind of like an art form as well. I feel like I'm an artist when I'm out in my field, and you know, you do things creatively, you innovate. It's not just growing food, it's enjoying the type of occupation. It's understanding the soil, understanding the wildlife, understanding the importance of protecting everything that you do. That's why we adopted as our motto for our farm, holistic stewardship for abundant life. The stewardship aspect is that you respect the rights of your fellow man. And how best to do that, but provide your fellow man with some healthy food, not contaminated food, not something that is questionable. Our lawsuit by Saskatchewan Organic Farmers, of which we are approximately 1,000, predominantly the lawsuit is about compensation because of the contamination with GM canola. We have people in our group that have had crops contaminated, canola crops, in 1999, 2000, for example, and were not able to sell their crop because the laboratories detected GM genes, Roundup Ready genes, or Liberty Link genes from the company Aventis at that time, present in the organic farmer's canola crop. We can no longer grow organic canola because there was an important enough quantity of GM canola, maybe 55-60% of all canola in Saskatchewan is genetically modified canola. What we have here is a plant of Roundup Ready canola. This is one of Monsanto's canola, GM canola plants. It was grown by my neighbor in the field on the other side of this road. And because we are certified organic, we need a buffer zone between our neighbors and ourselves. This road and the grass area serves as a legitimate buffer zone. But with the wind at harvest time, plants like this have blown over the road, and I have to demonstrate to my certification agency that I am taking all measures possible to make sure that all plants and seeds are removed from the field. And that's why I'm collecting this, I'm documenting it, I'm taking pictures of it, I'm taking video of it, and I let our lawyer know, because this is going to be used as part of our lawsuit against Monsanto to demonstrate that we have had contamination since 1996 when they introduced Roundup Ready canola in Saskatchewan. When it comes to the question of liability, who is responsible for having this contamination by GM canola, it is undoubtedly Monsanto. And one of the points that we will make with our lawsuit that is very important is that we are accusing Monsanto and Aventis, which is now Bayer, of being negligent. Very negligent because they did not tell farmers like my neighbor that if they use this patented GM canola, that there is a risk that it will contaminate neighboring fields. That was never explained to those farmers. And it's very interesting to note that in countries like England, large insurance companies are refusing to insure if GM crops are grown. And I think that is wonderful.

0: For years, Vandana Shiva has observed the threat to biological diversity stemming from the policies of multinational seed and chemical giants. This gave her the impetus to purchase, with private funds, a piece of land at the foot of the Himalayas in northern India and to found Navdanya, an experimental farm. Without using any chemicals, only with organic, sustainable farming, she collects, breeds and preserves old seeds which have been displaced from the fields since the introduction of the monotone chemical agriculture in the 50s and 60s.
1: In January of 2002, the New Scientist announced a new miracle for India. Scientists in India, along with companies, of course, had worked out the potato. And they wanted to solve the protein problem by putting genes from this plant, the amaranth, which is very, very rich in protein. The grain amaranth has about 11 milligrams per 100 grams. Take the genes for protein from this plant and put it into the potato. And the potato that will be genetically engineered with genes from amaranth is actually going to leave you with nutritional scarcity, because you'll have got rid of the calcium-producing content of amaranth, you'll have got rid of the fiber of amaranth, you'll have got rid of the iron in amaranth, you'll have got rid of the taste of amaranth, you'll have got rid of the amaranth. You are writing in the creation of a genetically engineered potato with amaranth gene. You are writing an extinction sentence for God's own grain. The second thing they're forcing, so one is, the first is the very unethical imposition of patents on life, which is to treat life as an invention of man, life as invention of man. W.R. Grace case of Neem. A company called Rice Tech, Basmati. And the list is very, very long. So anyone can say, I've invented. Second story is, on the one hand, American manufacturing industry has already got a manufacturing...
0: The big trading nations, Europe and America, are trying to assign their patent thinking towards the third world. That means that naturally growing plants, like the neem tree, or economic plants cultivated for years, such as basmati rice, are suddenly the property of patent holders. Thanks to Vandana Shiva, some of these patents are being revoked after long and bitter lawsuits.
1: For me, this engagement with genetic engineering and the corporations that are pushing genetic engineering without letting democratic safety systems evolve by extinguishing everything, my passion for fighting really comes from the love for biodiversity. You know, to me, there's nothing more beautiful than seeing hundreds of rice varieties, you know, bean varieties of different colors, those gifts of nature, from the fact that the Indian peasant, for me, has been the embodiment of resilience, of strength, of hope. And that is the soul of India. And that is what is being assaulted by these corporations. The heart and soul of India is under assault. And this struggle for the seed, for the freedom of our seed, for the freedom of our farmers, is to me the same as Gandhi's struggle, his satyagraha, the fight for truth. In this field, my colleague Prithvi, whose name literally means the earth, is harvesting a rich, rich crop of turmeric, haldi, which is critical to our food. Haldi, or turmeric, is an extremely strong natural antibiotic. A few years ago, the antibiotic use of this haldi was patented. And the patent said, buy haldi in your kitchen store. You can buy the haldi in your kitchen store, but it'll belong to our patent. You'll have to pay us. The reason they patented it was because antibiotics are failing. Haldi is not failing us. We use it when we have infection. We use it in our cooking so that every day it is protecting our health. It is a beautiful, beautiful

Beautiful Ayurvedic medicine, also a food. In Indian diet, there is no division between food and medicine. It's all one beautiful continuum. And we have other root crops here, the arbi, which we use for wonderful, wonderful vegetables. We have ginger. We have three varieties of the sacred basil, the tulsi. This too has been patented. We worship the tulsi in our backyard. Every home in India will have a tulsi pot. And when we worship, we say, in you I will assume the cosmos resides, and I will pay you reverence to pay reverence to this amazing creation. We use the leaves in winter for coughs and colds. The tea from this, mint tea, wonderful. This too has been patented. In fact, every third crop in our fields, there's a patent sitting in US patent offices. But for us, this is a freedom zone. We will keep these crops free for future generations.

0: And now, with genetic engineering, when you see that, you know, without much democratic decision-making at all, a few scientists and companies are trying to change the genetic makeup, the permanent genetic makeup of all living things, all those things that we love so dearly, and change them forever in a way we can never get back, it seems to me the only thing you can do is to fight this and to say these plants, these animals deserve their genetic integrity. They are things of great beauty. They are things that were made either through divine intervention or millennia and millions of years of evolution. We have no right for profit or for research to change them fundamentally. They deserve to be loved and protected. And that's why I do what I do.
1: As a lawyer and author, Andrew Kimbrell battles his way through all the issues raised by the new genetic technology. Kimbrell heads the Center for Food Safety in Washington, D.C., and endeavors especially to educate and provide information to consumers.
0: I get to browbeat an employee now in front of everything.
2: Yeah, these slides are very interesting here.
0: Now this is an interesting slide. What you have here, in 1982, Dr. Ralph Brinster at the University of Pennsylvania said, what if I can take the gene responsible for growth in human beings and put it into a mouse? And he did just that. He actually was successful. And as you can see, the very large mouse here is the one that has successfully been engineered with human growth genes to make it huge. And you see the sibling next to it. And this made a huge furor. It was on the front page of these magazines, New York Times. And then a few months later, people said, well, this is interesting, but what are you going to really do with a really huge mouse? I mean, you can scare people. You know, there's a few things you can do with it, but it's not a very practical thing to have a really huge mouse. So then what happened is the United States Department of Agriculture said, well, what happens if we were to use the same experiment, but to use it with pigs? And so I went out to the USDA in here. And this is what they did. They took the human growth gene. Dr. Vern Purcell, with taxpayer dollars, and I don't know that many taxpayers knew this, actually took taxpayer dollars and took human genes, growth genes, and put them into this pig. As you can see, there's a problem. Instead of like the mouse that with human genes that grew so big, the genes work differently. The human growth genes work differently in this pig. It was cross-eyed, bow-legged, impotent. The musculature had overwhelmed it. And I could only photograph it against a plywood board here because it's the only way it could stand up. You can imagine the suffering and how terrible.

this was for this particular animal. And this is another experiment, is what would happen. They were interested in taking the skin of a cow and seeing if they could genetically have a pig produce that skin. Apparently it would be more beneficial for slaughtering. And so this is literally a pig that has a cow's skin. The researchers were very proud of that.

0: most important things to understand about genetic engineering is that it is really an attempt to say, listen, no matter how unsustainable our technologies, we're not going to change the technology to fit the natural and living systems. We're going to change living systems so they fit the technology. We all know how horrible factory farming is, and one of the problems they have with egg-laying chickens, with hens, is they have a mothering instinct. They want to brood. And here you see one of the brain experiments, genetically engineering chickens, to take out the mothering instinct from these brooding chickens, so they won't brood anymore. They won't have the mothering instinct anymore, so they'll fit the factory farm system. This is one of the chimera birds they're working with to take away the mothering instinct. So we don't change our factory farm system. We actually take the mothering instinct out of animals so that they will fit the technology.
1: Only research on fish made progress. Here, scientists could put their knowledge into practice more quickly, as the animals have shorter generation times, and the hundreds of thousands of eggs develop by themselves, outside the mother. A Canadian company by the name of Aqua Bounty is about to receive approval to market its genetically modified giant salmon. It has developed a salmon that is six times longer than the same species living in the wild, yet needs only half the time to grow.
2: Aqua Bounty Farms is a small development stage, research and development stage company. We don't have a product on the market yet, but we are researching a variety of different applications of biotechnology to fish farming. We're pretty much the only company in the field today. This is a picture of three related fish, brothers and sisters, that we developed. This is a fish that inherited the transgene, and these are its siblings that did not. This fish is about a year old, and these fish are as well. And as you can see, there is an incredible acceleration in the early life stages. These fish are just barely ready to go into salt water. This fish is almost ready to harvest after a year.
3: 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Go for 3.9.
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0: It's a technology that cannot exist with nature. It's a technology that invades, pollutes, contaminates, and ultimately destroys the natural species. And this is fundamental, whether it be crops or fish or animals. That's the fundamental nature of biological pollution. It cannot coexist. It invades and destroys. We need to understand that as we debate this issue.
2: But the real key here is not the salmon. The salmon is just the first product. What we're really interested in and what we're working on now back in the lab is a tilapia and a carp. Which are really important fish in the third world, in China, in Africa, for food security. We're going to have difficulty supplying aquatic protein to people worldwide, and not just the high-end kind of products like trout and salmon, but the really important products for food security like tilapia and carp. And those are what we're working on. We should have those on the market by the end of the decade.
1: That is the real point of the whole matter. The focus is on conquering the huge market in southeastern Asia. Aqua Bounty Farms is getting ready to breed and sell eggs manipulated with growth genes in huge amounts. The company conducts the scanty tests required for approval itself, and no other independent scientists or consumers have insight into the approval process. It is confidential. Occasional reports that the modified fish are more aggressive, suffer from internal

At Purdue University in Indiana, Bill Muir and Rick Howard are performing tests and doing pioneer research work to determine what actually happens when genetically modified fish, like those soon to be introduced to the market, enter the food chain and mingle with wild fish. For this purpose, Rick Howard and Bill Muir developed a computer model in which they created a population of 60,000 wild fish into which 60 transgenic fish penetrate. The more aggressive feeding and mating behavior of the larger transgenic males led, in the most extreme case, to the extinction of the entire fish population after around 40 generations, that is, within a few years. They are now doing research in their experimental aquariums to find out if these scenarios can be confirmed in reality.

0: research that we're doing here and looking at the transgenic mating advantage and so forth is very unique because there, we know of no other lab in the world that is looking at the success of transgenic individuals and wild-type individuals. And actually, transgenic organisms like fish can get into the environment in the first place would most likely be an accidental occurrence where there would be either an impoundment or a fenced area in the ocean that the fish would escape from and then go into the natural populations. And every year, thousands and thousands of fish escape from these types of situations. So it's a very common type of event. There was a storm off the coast of Maine a couple of years ago that destroyed some of the enclosures that Atlantic salmon were being farmed in. And in that one storm, 100,000 fish escaped. So they can escape from these situations, and they can escape in great numbers.
1: This fish, if let loose through biological pollution into natural waters, will destroy the native fish. It's very important to think that this, once this biological contamination is very different than chemical contamination. If you have an oil spill, it will dilute over time. Even a chemical spill will dilute over time. This is not chemical pollution. This is about living pollution, biological pollution. Once these fish are released into a bay or a river, you can't recall them. No scientist can say, come back, please. Or you can't put a net and get them. It's over. It's over. And in the United States, we have yet to have our first law. We don't have a single law which regulates this kind of biological pollution. It is completely unregulated, even though its effects will be catastrophic, and you will not be able to remedy those. You'll not be able to recall this.
2: There are certainly environmental hazards associated with transgenic animals, and particularly with fish, because they can escape and they're free-ranging after that. It's real hard to find one after they get out, as the salmon farming industry has discovered on its own. In order to protect against the fish either colonizing new habitat or interbreeding with wild fish, what we're doing is developing a fish that is our production line fish that will be sold will be sterile, so that they can't reproduce, and they will be all female. And the reason why they're all female is because sterile female salmon tend not to come back from the ocean. They have no reason to come back to the rivers to spawn because they never mature.
1: One of the things that I find so curious about the argument of the biotechnology companies that often call themselves life sciences is that when you talk to them about the environmental threats, about all the other threats, they say, don't worry, we are making the genetically engineered fish sterile. We're going to make sure they're sterile, by the way. Who checks on this? Millions of fish being sterile is a ridiculous enforcement idea. Don't worry, biological pollution of plants.

0: plants. We're going to put a Terminator technology in these plants so they'll commit suicide after one growing season. And I find it very strange that a company that calls itself Life Sciences is telling us that their technology only will work if we make all life on Earth sterile. What a terrifying concept.
1: The so-called Terminator technology makes the farmers almost completely dependent on the corporations. The plants are genetically modified in such a way that they are able to germinate only once. Sowing the harvest seeds is pointless. The harvest is dead.
0: Genetic engineering, to some extent, is about a 400-year-old mistake. It was a mistake that began with the Cartesian Revolution and this idea that life is a machine. Descartes said that, you know, that basically animals are bête machines, that animals are basically machines. And the Cartesians would vivisect cats and dogs, and when they would hear the screams, they would say, aha, this is like the gears shifting in the machine. That's where this noise is coming from. I think this was a totally mechanistic vision. And if you trace the last 400 years, you can see there's been a certain part of the scientific community, and by no means all, that has continued this mechanistic myth, very dangerous myth. So now that they see the entire living world as simply machines and genes as the software, that's why they believe in genetic engineering. They're engineering life as if they were engineering machines. Quote, you know, they're reductionist, efficiency, exactly the same principles that you use in a machine they're trying to reduce life to. That's the fundamental mistake of genetic engineering.

0: In Tromsø, 400 kilometers north of the Arctic Circle, Terje Travik, one of the few scientists worldwide who is not on the industry payroll, is doing research on the effects of genetically modified food on the health of humans and animals.
1: When an organism like fish is eating genetically modified feed, then we don't know what happens when the next consumer comes in. The fish is eating genetically modified food, you will eat the fish. Now, to which extent the genetically modified food has changed the fish, to which extent there is still genetically modified DNA present in the fish, to which extent you will be exposed to this in the next instance, there is no experimental data to indicate what happens in a case like that. We are now going into the experimental animal department, where we are doing feeding studies in rats with genetically modified ingredients, food, and DNA constructs. So we are now opening a room where the rats are living. They are very well fed, they have a good life here. And here are our scientific helpers. This is a very unique experiment in the sense that it's the first experiment we know of where you have designed it so that you can detect any difference between these rat groups, and then you can go backwards and find out what this difference means in terms of health, for instance, or in terms of malfunctions of the organs or whatever. The background for this is that many places in the world, people and domestic animals are already eating genetically modified food or feed originating in genetically modified plants. In addition to that, the intended use in humans and domestic animals, of course, as you will know, on its way from the soil and to the table, or the animal holes, a lot of different species and animals will be in and consume all the genetically modified plants.

0: And we don't know anything about what effects this will have on any organism. Now, after the rats are sacrificed in the Department of Experimental Animals, the organs have been frozen down at a very low temperature. And then what we want to do is to analyze the organs and see whether our foreign DNA has arrived in those organs and in what condition the DNA can be found there in the organs. While in some experiments in a German group with mice, this German group, under which is led by Dr. Walter Dörfler in Cologne, were demonstrating that some types of foreign DNA were not cleared from the organisms, from the mice organism. It went to the inner internal organs and were even inserted into the DNA of the mice. If that is the case, if that happens, then it may be the start of a highly unwanted process with regard to health.
1: It seems like a wide-scale experiment on humans, in view of the fact that genetically modified food has been on the market for 8 years and has already been eaten by millions of Americans. However, it is an experiment that has been conducted without control groups. No knowledge can be gained as to whether and in what form our health is affected if one group eats genetically modified foods, but a control group is lacking. The entire population is simply subjected to the same potentially harmful substances. A few scientists suspect that there might be a connection to the increase of chronic illnesses and the weakening of the immune system.

I was maybe one of the most vocalized proponents of genetic engineering in Norway, at least, until the late 1980s. And what happened then was that we were using the transgenic techniques a lot, and you were so enthusiastic because you were thinking about all the potential benefits of genetic engineering, and you thought there's a revolution going on which will give a lot of advantages to mankind, and I'm part of that revolution. And you felt very special and very bright. But then in my own experiments with transgenic techniques, I realized that if some of the things I observe here, which I consider very interesting for scientificists, if these observations were made in the real ecosystems or in the real organisms, that might really make great problems and sometimes ecological catastrophes or very, very alarming disease. But then as time went on, I had to accept that this is being intended to be used as transgenic plants, for instance, in the real ecosystems, and it's going to be used as food and feed for real animals and real humans. And then I had to start to use my knowledge to try to look whether the potential theoretical risks were real or not.

0: things. And the decisions we make affect markets. You know, we buy a lot of fish. So if we decide not to buy a particular fish or not to sell a fish, that means a lot.
1: I think this really recognizes the fact that chefs and restaurant owners are gatekeepers. Their responsibility is to find out what's going on in the food world. It's very complicated, especially in the United States, where there are virtually no labeling laws, particularly around fish. And consumers don't have a lot of time. They're in a rush when they go to the grocery store, when they come to a restaurant, they don't want to read a long document. And so it's our responsibility as chefs and restaurateurs to do the work, to find out everything we can about the food, how it was raised, what is in it, what isn't in it, whether it's healthy, whether it's good for the environment. And then after we've screened all that, after we've thought about that, we select what will go on the menu and, very importantly, what won't go on the menu. Transgenic fishes are bred to grow faster, be stronger, and they have a tremendous advantage over the wild fish population. We don't know what this might do to us or our children or our children's children. And the government needs to become more active and at the very least label it so we know what we're eating. It's just so unfair for people to work in ignorance. Even though they care, even though they want to know, if the government doesn't cooperate, we're all victims of big food.

our seed store, the big amount of seed that we need for large distribution are in these. Okay? The walls are made of cow dung plaster, and the painting has been done by a tribal farmer who visited us. And at night, he used to just get up and paint our walls with this beautiful imagery of biodiversity and sustainability. And the different conservation seeds are protected in the seed bank. We, Navdanya, is very fortunate to have a bija whose name means the seed. Seed means the bija, and this is bija. And Prithvi, whose name means the earth. We have the seed and the earth in our team, and of course we have Dharman and others. Dharman means the protector, and he is the protector of seed. But Dharman and Bija can now show us the seed conservation. We don't take shoes into our seed bank, so we don't bring any diseases in. The seed bank, community seed bank, where we conserve seed diversity at the level of farmers. We don't want a high-tech, high-cost system, so farmers enter and say they can do it, but we can't. We want to inspire every farmer to be able to be a seed keeper and a seed farmer. Right here, we have among our 265 rice varieties that grow on this farm. A bhatkalon, a rice that is used as the first weaning food, for instance. Infants. It is used as a rice for women who have problems in pregnancy, and it is used for very, very old people who cannot eat an ordinary food. This rice is a healing rice. More black rices, red rices, brown rices, golden rices, long-grained rices, short-grained rices. We used to have 200,000 rice varieties in this country, and the Green Revolution tried to breed one variety at a time, and each of them kept failing. Because the Green Revolution was not successful in wiping it all out, we have been able to work with farmers, with Bija, with Dharban, to be able to bring this issue back. At the consumer level, it is now quite clearly recognized that there is not a single consumer in the world who would willingly ask for food in ignorance about what it contains. Everywhere people are asking for labeling, everywhere people are asking for the right to choose and the right to information. And

0: Most places, people with that information are saying, we don't want this stuff. Our food is better off without genetic engineering.
1: Every time you walk into a fast food place, you know, every time that you know that you buy conventional vegetables, you and I am responsible for the pesticides being used, the incredible cruelty to these animals, the destruction of our forests and wildlife, and 70% of our endangered species are created through farming and ranching in the United States. We're complicit in those moral crimes, whether we know it or not. And so it's not just an environmental crisis, it's a moral crisis. And we're never going to solve that by being mere consumers. We have to say, no, we are creating either the solution or the problem.
2: One of the main risk issues of genetic engineering is that 95% of all competent scientists in these fields are working for the producer side, and only 5% are really genuinely independent. They never discuss that, and that makes me suggest that maybe the situation is even worse, because I have no data for this. It's my own invention. The reason I mention it is, of course, that the day the percentages are 100 working for the industries and 0% that are really independent, then we have both a very serious scientific problem in the society, but we also have a very, very serious democratic problem, as you may imagine and realize.

Greetings to all of our friends of Amazing Discoveries. Thank you for tuning in. We pray that today's message of health will be of vital interest to you. Our topic is going to be called Appetite Wars. And I think I could safely say that every one of us as a human being fights some issue with appetite. So may this be of help and benefit to you as we look at why the appetite wars are so big. Before we get started, let's bow for a word of prayer. Our loving Father in heaven, as we open up this issue of appetite, we know that there's many struggles in our lives. We've made many commitments and they're like ropes of sand. They just fall apart. So we're wanting help from heaven. I pray that you will be with me. Give me words that will be of benefit to every listener. We ask this in Jesus' name. Amen. One of the key things to understand as we get started looking at appetite is that the food industry that's supplying our food for us have an agenda. And to understand how the food industry works, I want to look at a quote or some principles that we learned from Marion Nestle. She wrote a book called Food Politics. Marion Nestle has been a nutrition policy advisor for the Department of Health and Human Resources. She's also worked for the FDA and the USDA in the United States. And in her book, she describes how the food industry works. She says there's key principles. And as we look at this slide, we see that one of the first things that they look at and they address is taste. And of course, if something doesn't taste good, you're not going to buy their product. The second thing is cost.